0: there. That sounds, it sounds, you know, even though it's new, it sounds old, and mm-hmm. it comes back to the point that you're saying in relationship to political strategy, even at the electoral level of organizing. How do we frame, how do the, what Elliot, you say, the political elite and the, those, legacy organizations, how do we frame a message that not necessarily counters, but mobilize in this kind of climate? I just, you know, and is that a political concern that we must be able to, with all those things being true about white attitudes and what they're willing to give up, you know, focusing on the party, that we must create a message that inspires, mobilize to deal with these restrictions that are coming out of the Voting Rights Act, particularly. And as you say, that will have effect from the local to the national. I don't know how to think through that.
1: So I think part of the strategy has got to be community organizing, finding community with your neighbors, your churches, your civic organizations. It means some of us have got to run for office. I think that when we're talking about protest movements, Christiana Greer has this book called How to Build a Democracy from Fannie Lou Hamer to Stacey Abrams. And what she talks about in this model is we need an and in both strategy. If we think about the victories that were secured during Reconstruction, it wasn't just white people giving black folks rights. It was black people in cooperation with the abolitionists, with the community churches, with the with civic organizations that worked with white folk and others to put pressure on people to pass the 13th, 14th, 15th Amendment. We think about the civil rights movement. It was that same community-based organizing that led to some of the victories also with sweat, blood, and tears. And so now this moment requires us, with all of this education, all of the capital that we have, to sit down with a collective strategy, inviting people to the table, organizing people around not just politicians, but around clear policy concerns, whether it's environmental issues, whether it's addressing poverty, crime rates, or whatever. It involves people running for office. It also involves people who are willing to go out and galvanize people around a message. And so I think that this has to be a multi-tiered strategy. And this is also happening at the same time that these white political establishments are coming for black colleges, black institutions, black communities, and even black livelihood, and explaining to this newer generation of black students. I was, I turned 40 this year. I was talking to my class, and to realize just how young these kids were when Barack Obama was elected, they have no historical frame of reference to just how important the significance of that moment was, because they haven't lived through it. We're now with a generation of students and people who don't know what it, they think the civil rights movement was in the 1800s. And so I think that we've got to speak to this newer generation in ways that they can hear us, but also in ways that we invite them to be leaders and also to be in conversation and to take ownership over the kinds of society that we are trying to build, so that we can leave this, hopefully leave the world better than we found it.
2: We're going to take a brief break, and when we come back, we'll continue the conversation. And listen, before, when we come back, Dr. Riley, I want to kind of get you to view how you've seen the 72 Black Political Convention in relation to now, where it might be needed, where those things might have to be done again, the participants in that Black Political Forum of 1972, where it kind of spanned the gamut from activists to burgeoning political organizations, to politicians at that time, which were few compared to now, just how it was formulated and what we need to do now to move our people forward, because I think that'll open up a whole new discussion on the direction that we need to move as a people, or some suggestions from you.
1: Okay.
2: And also, you can get involved in the conversation too, any of the listeners, by dialing 215-490-9832. That's 215-490-9832. Time for an awakening. We'll be right back.

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4: A new era, a new phase of the struggle, where we have moved from a struggle for decency, which characterized our struggle for 10 or 12 years, to a struggle for genuine equality. And this is where we're getting the resistance, because there was never any intention to go this far. People were reacting to Bull Connor and to Jim Clark rather than acting in good faith for the realization of genuine equality.
5: Do you think white people in this country, and I'm talking about non-segregationist people devoid or thinking they're devoid of racism, do you have any idea of what they want the Negro to be in America?
4: I think the vast majority of white Americans will go but so far. It's a kind of installment plan for equality. And they are always looking for an excuse to go but so far.
6: And know that this problem needs to be solved, and we can't keep relegating it to generation after generation because a few of us got a little money, a few of us got positions, a few of us have wealth, while the masses of our people are going steadily down. No one man can rise above the condition of his people. See?

0: Whites are expert game players in their contests to maintain absolute power. One of the time-honored gimmicks is to point to individual blacks who've achieved recognition. But look at Ralph Bunche. Think about Lena Horne or Marian Anderson. Look at Jackie Robinson. They made it as one of those who has made it. I would like to be thought of as an inspiration to our young, but I don't want them lied to. Name them for me. The examples of blacks who made it. For virtually everyone you name, I can give you a sordid piece of factual information on how they have been mistreated, humiliated. Not being able to fight back is a form of severe punishment.
1: I come here tonight and plead with you. Believe in yourself and believe that you're somebody. As I said to the group last night, nobody else can do this for us. No document can do this for us. No Lincolnian Emancipation Proclamation can do this for us. No Kennisonian or Johnsonian Civil Rights Bill can do this for us. If the Negro is to be free, he must move down into the inner resources of his own soul and sign with the pen and ink of self-assertive manhood his own Emancipation Proclamation.

0: Don't let anybody take your manhood.
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2: Welcome back to Time for an Awakening. It's 7:32 on this Sunday edition of Time for an Awakening. Our guest this evening in conversation, Director of African and African-American Studies Programs at the University of the South, and served as the 42nd president of the National Conference of Black Political Scientists. Our guest this evening, Dr. Emmett Riley III. You can join this conversation, too, by dialing 215-490-9832. That's 215-490-9832. Richard, I want to bring up some of the things dealing with the 72 convention, but let me say this first in relation to it, because we've had guests on that have talked about it. One of our guests from the University of Texas at Austin wrote a book in reference to it, and his name, Richard, escapes my mind. But Dr. Riley, we see the folks that were involved in that 72 convention, which was community groups, community organizers, political folks at that time or aspiring political people, and I think even gang members and just representation period from the community was there. Even now, at this present time, you have independent black political movements going on across the country and strong organizing by independent black political movements. Some of them we have showcased on this program, the New African People's Party in Pittsburgh, Pennsylvania, the Ujima People's Progress Party down in Maryland, Nnamdi Lumumba and others involved in the organizing in the community schools and teaching people how to run for political office. Kamal Franklin with the Community Movement Builders down in Atlanta. Charles Barron up there in New York City with Operation Power. Zaki Baruti in St. Louis with the Universal African People's Organization. And Omali Yeshitela with the African People's Socialist Party. And it's others. I know that it is. That's just some of the ones that we've had on the program at different occasions. All of these folks need to be at a table so we can decide as a collective the direction that we need to go in politically. Because we can see that this game is being played with Europeans and the system that they set up. I mean, we hear different narratives now about black people and

0: a lot of them are politicians, talking about we had involvement in this. We didn't have involvement in setting up this system. But we're caught up in it now. And we have to do something about it. This generational thing where we take two steps forward and then get knocked three steps back is not serving our people at all. Richard, chime in on it, the 72, the way I framed that, and because I know you wanted to add some things in there before Dr. Raleigh comments on it.
1: You know, it's interesting you bring that up because what I was in preparation for tonight, I was listening to an assessment of Cedric Robinson's Black Movements in America. And a lot of things that you came up with, Dr. Raleigh, and the reason why I'm bringing that up, because 72 created a lot of other organizational movements and whatever. So I wanted to get, I do want to hear your view, Dr. Raleigh, but the point of that, I guess I wanted to, you know, bring why I'm bringing that up in the sense of where are we in order to bring together these different organizational formations. In 72, they were able, it started, what, 66, started really to be able to come together. So I guess what you're asking, Elliot, is what do we see now as the possibility to be able to come up with bringing these different elements, I call them elements, movements, organizational formations and ideology to address I call it just white political whiteness or white nationalism. Does that make sense to you, Dr. Rowland?
2: Yes, absolutely. So one of the things about the 1972 the National Black Political Convention is I've wondered the extent to which we need something of that magnitude to organize around. When we think about like the what came out of that movement, the way in which grassroots organizations were able to formalize, and many folk went back over the course of the 1960s to actually have significant changes in their communities. And when we think about that, I think that that is something that is needed in today's time, right? We face a new struggle, but nonetheless, it's a struggle of the same coin, but in different language at a different time. And so when, you know, oftentimes professors, we engage in the research part. We allow community activists to engage the strategies or community. We don't allow them to. Community activists engage in strategies in terms of being more directly connected to communities. But I do believe that, you know, with the political and social capital that we have with a host of different organizations, we have the capacity to put something on and come out with some clear organizing strategies. Because I think you're onto something, too, is when we think about politics and public policy in this two-party system, Black people have consistently gotten the short end of the stick, whether that's by intention or design. That's been the pendulum. We meet progress, take two steps forward, we take three steps back. And I think that it would be nice to see us come together in a collective way, because I do believe that Black people are, well, in the absence of having some formalized big organization doing it, you know, I don't want to discount the local work that churches are doing, right? Whether it's feeding, whether it's registering people to vote, whether it's organizing communities in their congregations. And so I think that there is a lot to be learned from the 1972 convention and the some of the things that happened after that we could sort of model today to create sort of this organized strategy. And sometimes we think that strategy has to be this big thing where somebody's out at the front. As I was telling a group of friends yesterday, it starts in your community. It starts on your street. It starts in the, it starts with an assessment of the levers of power that you hold, whether it's this talk show, whether it's building community in church, whether it's taking up time to talk to young kids or younger generations about what's at stake. And I think that is the work that will have us to engage in some meaningful transformation. We've already seen the power of the Black vote, also the power of Black economic power in this nation with the protests with Target. So I think that we have the tools. It's now time for our generation to get up and do something about it and not just think of fighting for civil rights as something of the past. No, the time for us to engage is now.
1: If I may, Elliot, it's a question I had before the break and how you're responding to this, Dr. Rowley, because now, when you do, you're looking at the attitudinal from your attitudinal work in relationship to whites and looking at it from this generational perspective. And then on another hand, it's like the Supreme Court is moving to kind of have this race neutral assessment, even though, as you made reference to earlier, even with his name just jumped out of my head, he's still insinuating race, even though he's talking against it. I guess what I'm trying to get to is, how can we formulate a race if anti-Blackness is the center of white political whiteness, and they are organizing effectively around that? Is organizing around political Blackness irrelevant in the generations that have to come together to, because they did organize around political Blackness out of the 72 convention. I would say that. You can correct me if I'm wrong. But in this generation, is organizing around political Blackness relevant to do any organizing at all in relationship to the different interest groups, the political interest group, the religious interest group, Black MAGAs, the left of center Black Democrats, if I'm making myself clear. What is, if whites are organizing around anti-Blackness, even if they're not overt about it, can Blacks organize around Blackness politically? Is that relevant?
2: Yeah, I absolutely think we can organize around Blackness, and we should organize around Blackness. These attempts to talk about, think about it, you have a race-based problem, i.e. slavery and anti-Blackness. And then the remedy for that is, we need a race-neutral solution to create a problem that's been inherently created around Blackness. What we know in political science research is that white political identity politics is real, that whites are organized around their white identity. They're unified around their European cultural heritage, and that this has impacts for how they behave politically. In fact, as we see them pushing back against our right to vote and even pushing back against democracy itself, that is a form of other identity politics. And I think that one of the best things we can do as Black people now is to educate our children and allies and whoever who's willing to listen about what it means to be Black, about the Black political experience, about the contributions of Black people to Black people, but also to society generally. And I think that there are a lot of, as these institutions bar teaching Black history and teaching about cultural history, that work will fall onto individual families. But I absolutely think that can be it is an organizing principle, because many Black folk are not blind to what's happening. Now, will everybody be on the same page? No, perhaps not. Nobody's, there's never 100% of agreement with any movement, and nor should that be required. But I do think that organizing around Blackness is a successful strategy of galvanizing people, but also thinking about the intersectional approaches of, how do Black people experience the economy? How do Black people experience police violence and other societal issues? Those things also matter as well, and they're not always either or. they're multifaceted and overlap and interlock with each other in some very, very deep and complex ways.
3: Mm.
0: Let's take a few phone calls. Let's go to New York. New York, you're on. New York. Yapank, New York. I hope I'm pronouncing that right. New York City.
3: Oh.
0: Let's go to Philadelphia. Philadelphia.
4: Are you talking to me?
0: Hold on, Philadelphia. Yeah, yes.
4: This is Sister Lorraine Muhammad. I didn't realize you were going to call me on.
0: How are you?
4: I'm fine by Allah's grace and His mercy, Brother Elliot and Brother Richard.
0: Okay.
4: Okay, I was listening to the conversation. I learned a lot. And basically, my estimation of what I'm listening to, focus on economy would be better than focusing on politics. Unfortunately, we live in a country that's very hostile to our existence, and they're willing to do whatever they can do to maintain the oppression of Black people, because we got to remember that white supremacy is Black oppression. And because they're willing to oppress us by any means necessary, we have to unify, because the unity of us, regardless to religion, language, cultural and ethnicity and geographical location, we have to unify in order to address the tyranny which is coming from the U.S. government. Because we got to remember, taxation without representation is tyranny. So if you're going to take my money and then you want to tyrannize me by not letting me vote and dictating what happens to me in my life, I have to make decisions. And the decision that we need to look at is separation from the government that is oppressing us. That's all I have to say.
0: Well, stay with us. Dr. Raleigh, you're here. Sister Lorraine Muhammad. In fact, she wrote a book, Integration, a Failed Social Experiment, if I have the title right.
4: Black Integration, yes, sir.
0: Go ahead, I'm sorry.
4: Black Integration, a Failed Social Experiment.
0: Yes. You heard her comments, Dr. Raleigh, as a political scientist, and knowing that we need to, our people should be doing some type of comparative political analysis of our situation and compare other things to this social experiment, so to speak, that we have been exposed to for the past 400 years. How do you see what she's saying in regards to our total conversation this evening?
2: Yeah, so I absolutely think that's a very good perspective, and one that there are a lot of scholars who take that particular route too. I do think that if we look at how this nation was formed, and in the Declaration of Independence, you know, the country just celebrated 250 years yesterday of this experiment. You know, if a government becomes tyrannical, the people maintain the right as well as the responsibility, as written into the Declaration of Independence, to abolish it or to reform it. And this has been an age-old debate among scholars: is this system capable of producing equitable outcomes for Black people? Or is it too far gone that it needs to be abolished and restructured and reformed? On the point about the economy, so I think that when we mention the economy, the economy is also tied up into also racial considerations, right? I'm thinking about racial capitalism, also thinking about slavery and capitalism. And when we think about our entire economic system globally, it's been predicated on exploitation of people. I wonder, however, though, I'm not sure economics is enough to motivate white voters to overcome their racism when it comes to voting. I've written a few pieces on, there was this big question about whether or not people were concerned about the economy who voted for Trump versus racism. And so we sort of tested out economic anxiety in a model to see, did economic anxiety predict support for Trump? And it turns out that whites who were concerned about the economy actually voted for Clinton, and that the strongest predictor in our study was racial resentment. I do think if we think about the cost of groceries, how bad people are being hit with inflation, It's hitting people hard on a number of different levels. But also, I think white people experience the economy a little different. You know, they too worry about groceries, but also part of their economic anxiety is worried about whether or not a black person is going to take their job, you know, things of that nature. And so that sort of leads to even more hostility. But I absolutely think that any message moving forward that we're going to organize people around, it has to speak to the economic concerns of black people across the nation, whether they're in New York, whether they're in Mississippi, whether they're wherever. That has to be an important piece of it, because our people, too, have been hit hard by this particular economy. And there are some important economic concerns that we need to address in our community, too.
0: Was it a follow-up, Sister Muhammad?
4: The only concern that I have is that America is a falling empire.
2: Mm-hmm.
4: And why I'm saying it's a falling empire, because it's very obvious it's a falling empire. The fact that they're saying save the Save America Act, they're not trying to save something that is moving along successfully. Make America great again. We have to look at how they're going to try or attempt to make America great, because American greatness was built on the enslavement of black people. So how are you going to make America great again? We have to remember that Western civilization was built on slavery, colonialism, and neocolonialism. Are they going to be willing to return to or extend those through military might to keep us oppressed? And then we have to think about how are we going to respond to these things. We have to look at this as a bigger, not just our local concern, but as an international concern. The fact that they decided it was okay to go to Venezuela and snatch up the oil. We got to remember that everything that they do with respects to politics is about white supremacy and black oppression. So with that being the reality, we have to look at ourselves as black people. What are we going to do to make sure that we are secure as this nation is falling into the abyss? Because we want to pretend like America's doing well, but just saying that if we're going to just focus on Wall Street, yeah, Wall Street is doing very well. But the reality on the ground is that this is a very polarized nation, and civil war is basically at the door. So we have to think about how are we going to survive while these people are fighting it out.
2: Yeah, and if I may respond real quick, I agree wholeheartedly with you. This entire American experiment, in terms of its attempt to claim itself as a democracy, is collapsing before our eyes. And I think that far too many of us thought that the decline of the American empire would happen with a coup, it would happen with something like we've seen on television, but it's actually declining institution by institution, norm by norm. When we look at the number of Americans who see the American democratic experiment as either weak or failing, it gives us an obvious input of what's happening. When we think about organizations like VDM, which is finding that civil rights and civil liberties in the United States are declining at rates that we have never seen before. 80% of the world now lives under some form of an authoritarian regime. The capture of a head of a sovereign nation, Maduro, that's very problematic. Even this war raged in Iran, unjustifiable, and even allowing Israel to target the Middle East and commit all types of atrocities. These are all things of a larger symptom of how we see democratic decline and democratic backsliding in the U.S. And as one of my colleagues, Lester Spence, wrote in one of his articles, he suggested that one of the big mistakes that political scientists made was studying the American system as a developed polity, when we should have been studying America as an aspiring, developing democracy, because we never put to bed our questions around our original sin of slavery and colonialism and the Inquisition and taking a land from different groups and different peoples around the world. But what's also true is we now see the colonizers fighting each other. And that's the thing about white supremacy. Once it has targeted black and brown people, it then turns inward. Just a few months ago, we were all waiting on this administration to take Greenland. And the European surprised and you were caught off guard because they never expected that the very extension of an imperial empire would then now turn back towards the east and start to attempt to colonize. You know, so white supremacy has, as Toni Morrison said, it has just as a deleterious effect on white people that it does black people.
4: Thank you, sir. Very good.
0: Thank you for your contribution, as always.
4: Yes, sir.
0: All right.
2: And I got to check the book, too.
0: I'm sorry. Say that again, Dr. Ron.
2: I got to check out her book, because I teach out some of the failures of integration in my classes.
0: Oh, okay. Well, wait a minute. Let me see if she's still here. Dr. Lorraine, did you hear Dr. Riley?
4: I didn't hear all of what he said.
0: He mentioned about obtaining your book.
4: The book is available on Amazon. The name of the book is Black Integration, A Failed Social Experiment.
2: All right. Thank you so much.
4: Thank you. I'm enjoying the entire conversation. I'm still going to hang on.
0: All right. Let's go to Philadelphia.
5: Good evening, Brother Elliot. Good evening, Brother Richard. Good evening, Dr. Riley. How you doing, my brother?
1: Good evening.
5: Praise be to Allah. You know, Dr. Riley, just like you, I'm going to get Sister Lorraine's book, too, Black Integration, A Failed Social Experiment. I'm going to go on Amazon and get that as well. You know, Dr. Riley, before I get into the gist of the conversation, you mentioned Target earlier about black economic power as far as the boycott of Target. Well, as you know, Dr. Riley, Jay-Z, the rapper Jay-Z, he crossed the picket line the other week. He made a deal with Target to re-release one of his old songs from back years ago, and people say he didn't have to deal with Target. He could have did it with anybody, but he chose to do it with Target, which is a direct slap in the face to black people's, you know, boycotting Target because they're, you know, getting rid of DEI, if you will, you know. So yeah. I just thought I'd pass that along to you first.
2: Yes, I was reading about the news of Jay-Z having sold out the community. And that's one of the, you know, when we think about liberation movements and so much of capitalism is tied into what people are willing to do for a dollar and how they're willing to exploit and sell communities. And I think that this is a primary example of one of our own members of the community, quote, end of quote, because Jay-Z is a billionaire, of course, but engaged practices that sells out the collective effort of a community. But I do think, despite that, one of the things that movement demonstrated was black people's capacity to use that economic leverage to boycott and actually bring Target actually to some extent to his knees. I'm also thinking of what Du Bois writes about in the Black Reconstruction, during the general strike after Reconstruction, where black people took control of their agency. And I think, you know, more important now is being very intentional about where we decide to spend our black dollars. You know, that's something I think I've heard a lot about in black social circles, with people having a greater consciousness around where we're going to spend our money, you know, as these companies are reneging on commitments to humanity.
5: I agree. And Dr. Riley, it shows you know, the expression, what a difference a week makes, right? Well, last Saturday, I was up in Washington, D.C., for an anti-Iran, pro-Palestinian rally up in D.C. We walked right in front of the criminal's house, the White House, we walked right up to the front of the White House. And then, of course, yesterday, Dr. Riley, on the 4th, you had a white supremacist rally up in D.C. So I joked with one of my comrades on the phone last night. I said, boy, what a difference the week make. I said, we up there last Saturday, and the white supremacist going through D.C. marching yesterday. So I said, what a difference a week makes. But, you know, Dr. Riley, Dr. King, and you might have the exact quote because, you know, I sometimes forget some of the exact words, but I think Dr. King said that white America suffers from a psychiatric problem or something to that extent. You remember the exact words, Dr. Riley? He said about white America, they suffers from like some kind of psychosis or something.
2: I can't remember the direct quote. I think I've heard something similar.
5: Right. And that is so true because, like, for example, like you talk about, you know, the psychology of these people, how they'll vote against their own interests. Like you said, you said economics, and that would always be an indicator on whether they're going to still vote for what, the vote for the right person or the racist white person, to get, in this case, Donald Trump. Because and you know, we think, we would look at white folks sometimes, we say, well, they can't be that crazy or that, you know, or that whatever, but actually they are, because if you remember Dr. Riley, you kind of have to laugh sometimes to keep from crying, because it's so funny. When Barack Obama first ran, and anybody knows I have a lot of issues with Barack Obama, but that man said, Dr. Riley, when he ran for office the first time, if y'all remember the rapper Ludacris, he had made a joke and stuff, and white folks almost lost their damn mind. Ludacris said, well, I can't wait for Brother Barack to get in office. He said, because, like, man, we're gonna bring some soul to that White House and stuff like that. You know what I mean? He said, we're going to bring some soul. He said, I know white folks always want to call it the White House, but he said, we're going to turn it to the Black House. And he said, because, you know, when Barack get in office, he said, we're going to have Minister Farrakhan, we had an FO out there with the bow ties on, selling bean pies in the final call and everything, man. And, you know, and don't you know that the white folks lost their mind? He was just joking and stuff, man. These white folks lost it on local talk radio, conservative radio here in Philadelphia. These white folks was going nuts, man. And even on the so-called Fox News of the world, they was going crazy. I said, man, the man was just making a joke, y'all. Chill. You know what I mean? But it just shows you the psychosis of these people, man. They was taking it seriously, man. So my point, Dr. Riley, is that, you know, these people, man, I'm telling you, man, that their mindset is like no other. You know, and that's why it's important for you, like Sister LaRue said previously before me, that and Brother Richard alluded to it as well. If they're going to rally around so-called whiteness, and I agree with you, Dr. Riley, we have to have a plan to rally around blackness and stuff in the midst of all this racism and white supremacy and all the things that ills this country. Because we see clearly what we did. In other words, Dr. Riley, we see clearly what we're dealing with. That's the point I'm making, you know.
2: Oh, absolutely. I tell, you know, when we think about Barack Obama's prominence to office, Donald Trump is everything white folks thought a black president would be. Imagine how a president who is unprepared, you know, the stereotypical view that white people have about black people. I jokingly said, I said, these people thought Barack Obama was going to have a barbecue and invite black folk to the lawn. And just this year, we've had a president to have a boxing match outside the White House where many of the supporters got to boxing with each other. But I think it goes to demonstrate the larger point is how racism is this sort of psychosis, as you just said, but it also makes no sense. It's irrational, right? And it's packed into these perceptions of stereotypes and hate that people have towards other groups. And even when you don't live up to the stereotype, the perfection and the calmness and the finesse that we have to have as we occupy positions of power makes folk uncomfortable, because we understand that the world doesn't give us the break of being imperfect in office or making big mistakes, you know, when we get into office and things of that nature.
5: That is so true. But Dr. Riley, thank you for your comments and stuff, man. And I appreciate what you're saying. And I'll continue to listen. And Brother Elliot, thanks for letting me express myself and put me on mute. And I listen to the remainder of the show.
0: All right. Thank you for your contribution.
6: Thank you for your contribution.
5: You're welcome.
7: Hey, Dr. Riley, can I ask this? And something that you said earlier, and it ties to, and I wanted to bring it in, and that's popular sovereignty. But you also said that black folks have a different view of democracy. And and when we're talking about organizing at the, you know, from the bottom up perspective, right? I mean, that it's important to realize when we were talking about the whole Voting Rights Act and the effect it will have on black folks throughout the nation, should we be clear of what does democracy means to us compared to what democracy means to political white? And what are those elements that is different amongst black folks in relationship to political democracy, if that's a fair question?
2: Yeah. So I think for, black people within the American context, we have, you think about coming to this country, being captive, coming to this country as enslaved Africans, right? divorced of our land, divorced of our religion, divorced of our language, divorced of our culture, and having to still bring bits and pieces of that culture into the American experience. I have traveled all over the globe, and one of the things you discover from international travel is that there is no culture in America without reference to Africa. We think about the influence of our food for Thanksgiving, the influence of how we celebrate holidays, the right to vote, freedom of expression, freedom of religion, freedom of marriage. All of the fundamental rights that have been secured in this experiment has been because Black people recognize fundamentally that what this country professed to be on paper was not what it was in reality. And we took the framers' idea of a democracy and made it a reality. And we have shown in these last 60 years the power of what it means to exercise electoral strength, the power of what it means to exercise moral clarity, the power of what it means to operate in a society and standing community with our neighbors. Black people's version of democracy doesn't exclude any group on the basis of race, because we believe that if anyone is captive, we're all to some extent captive. And I think that that has been fundamental to the idea of the idea and the promise of the promise of this nation has been because of the work of Black folk. And that's both educated Black people and Black folk who didn't have a formal education, but those who understood right from wrong. Even if we think about our faith, forced to adopt Christianity, but also recognizing this too, that there's something fundamentally flawed about teaching about Christianity and tolerating hate. And so we took white man's religion and added the Black liberation ideology, which became a moral point of it. And so I think that, you know, do we have to differentiate democracy? I'm not sure. But what I do know is that history has shown people that our version of democracy doesn't exclude white people. It doesn't exclude any other group. It's the idea that we have rights that we can give, grant and secure and give to everybody. And that when we all have these rights, we thrive and we're a better nation and a better world for it.
0: Let me go to California. Is that you, Dr. Taylor?
8: Yes.
7: Now see what you done did, Dr. Raleigh. You know, brought Dr. Taylor out of the
8: way. I just want to express that I'm sitting in my kitchen with my two dogs here in the Bay Area, and I'm thoroughly enjoying this discussion. And Emmett Riley is the bright hope of Black politics in America. He's the next generation coming from a long generation of people that he knows, that he represents, people in Mississippi, his family. But he also knows all of these giants, Black men and women, who founded Black politics and political science and political science study in America. And, you know, he probably 20 years younger than me, if not more. And so for me, sort of in the middle generation from the founders of the NCOBS that Emmett and I both were president of, to hear him articulating of, you know, these ideas and his thoughts so clearly and so well, is just heartwarming. I text Brother Errol Henderson, who's at Penn State, and he's an OG professor like me. And I said, yo, Errol, I'm enjoying this discussion, you know. I really appreciate, you know, what Dr. Riley is saying about, you know, the racial politics of now and American political development. But I wanted to add one thing, and that is, and I may have said this on your show in the past, but I just wanted to remind people, there's an article in The Nation. It's called The Forgotten Black Founding Father. When we're thinking about our relationship to 250 years, 1619, the American Revolution, Prince Hall, the father of Freemasonry, Black Freemasonry in America, in Boston, where the revolution kicks off, was there. And this is something I think, that, you know, that article I'm talking about is called the America's Forgotten Black Founding Father. There are about 50 articles you'll find online about forgotten founding fathers. Like, you know, there were 55 at the convention in Philadelphia, about five got famous. You know, the other 50 are forgotten. So there's a lot of articles about the forgotten founding father, A, B, C, D, you know, in general. But there's one that talks about the forgotten black founding father, and that's Prince Hall in Boston. He was there. Of course, Christmas Addicts was before him. But Prince Hall organized black Philadelphia, black New York, and black Boston were organized in the 18th century, you know, Faneuil Hall in Boston. But what I wanted to clarify is that Prince Hall is the first person, according to that article, to actually extract the preamble from the Declaration of Independence and apply it to America. White people like Jefferson and Franklin and Hamilton, they applied the Declaration of Independence to King George III and the British Parliament. Mm-hmm. But a black man was the first to apply it to America. And that tells us the genealogy of our democratic, you know, orientation that Brother Dr. Riley is talking about. Our democratic disposition is founded probably in Africa, but also amongst Native Americans. But also, you know, again, they wrote the document, the Declaration of Independence, but we extracted the application of it to America. So when people quote it today, they don't understand that it was a black man that was the first one to ever apply it to America. Everybody else applied the Declaration of Independence to King George, and that's what that article outlines, the history of a black democratic tradition that grew side by side with the white self-understanding of their own democracy, where you could be, you know, a slave master and say, we hold these two to be self-evident that all men are created equal. Well, we took that from them and applied it to America. And that was something, you know, in the 18th century, they didn't expect that the Declaration of Independence would be used against them. And that's the brilliance of what Brother Dr. Riley is outlining for us, that there's a long black democratic tradition that goes back to the founding generation, and we were the first ones to say we hold these truths to be self-evident that all men are created equal, according to that Atlantic, it may be the Nation or the Atlantic article, I apologize. I think it's the Atlantic article, and it has a picture of Prince Hall with his hair flowing and his eyes looking full of rage. You know, Prince Hall is very important in our history, also in terms of Freemasonry and the, you know, and all of the, you know, the other stuff that goes on with that world. But I think I want to just, you know, summarize by saying the black people had their own democratic traditions independent of white people. We didn't borrow from white folk. We saw that they, like Martin Luther King and Dr. Riley have said today, be true to who you say you are on paper. And that's what Prince Hall said, and that's what Martin King said, and that's what Dr. Riley is saying today. So I just wanted to, you know, commend you guys. This is a wonderful discussion. I wish all, you know, 45 million black people could hear it, because it would uplift the race if they did with some clarity. So, Dr. Riley, keep doing your thing, brother.
2: And thank you so much, JT. You've been such a role model and inspiration as I sort of navigated this higher education thing, and I've always found your perspective to be enlightening and informing. So I appreciate you. It's good to hear from you.
8: Yes, sir. Yes, sir. So I'm going to get off. Thank you, guys. Keep doing what you're doing.
0: Thanks for your contribution, sir.
9: Yes.
0: Let's go to New Mexico. New Mexico.
10: All I can say is this gentleman that just preceded me from the Bay Area, I agree with everything he just said. And that young lady, I think her name is Muhammad from Philadelphia, I agree with everything. This is a fantastic show, and I'm taping it. That's what's so cool about it. I got all this on tape. Thank you.
0: Thank you for your contribution. Let's go to New York City. New York.
11: Yes, good afternoon. Excuse me. Good evening to you, Elliot, Richard, and Dr. Riley.
0: Yes, sir.
11: You know, I just like to say this, and I think most people will disagree, but it has to be said. The vote is not going to liberate black people. And the reason why I say that is they gave us the right to vote 60-some years ago, and they systematically for 60-some years did everything in their power to dilute the so-called vote that was given to us. Now you have black people who in that process who have received some sort of degree of inclusion into this white man's society, which if we're going to be honest, is no good for black people. But the reality boils down to this, and this is very, very important to understand as a people. You cannot move forward as a people predicated on a vote that is used to systematically control you. And in the process, you haven't set up anything in place to move forward. I mean, if you look at the behavior, honestly, of black people when these systematic changes was put into place with this so-called changes of the civil right, the vote, and all of this, it's like black people are in a sense of panic. And the sad thing is, if things don't go their way like they think it's going to go in November, then the question becomes, what do black people do?
0: Well, I want Dr. Raleigh to weigh in on this, but let me say this before I pass it over to Dr. Raleigh. I don't think that Dr. Raleigh is saying anything about the vote will be able to liberate black people. You know,
11: I'm not saying he did. I'm just trying to get a clearer perspective from him on, in reality, how do we as a collective and as a people move forward based on the situation to where as these white folks ain't never going to give us no even Steven play in this country.
0: I think that what is being stated tonight is proper leadership will liberate our people. Voting is just a tool. But let me go to Dr. Raleigh and let him. Dr. Raleigh?
2: Yeah, so as an American who study American politics, right, voting alone is not going to get us anywhere. This is going to require voting, organizing, building community, and a whole lot of other things, too, that are working in tandem. And I think too often we've talked about voting as a necessity, but voting becomes one of the many tools in a political system to attempt to exercise popular sovereignty. Now, with respect to this point, as I was born in 86, fundamentally shaped by my grandmother and the story she would tell about the Jim Crow South. And as of late, I have saw the Voting Rights Act fall. I've seen work around DEI dismantled with the stroke of the pen, and very few people who thought that were committed to it stood up to say anything. I've seen history banned out of public institutions and private alike. And it looks like the sky is falling. And for a good time after the Calais decision, I was in a dark place because I understood that what this case is going to mean for a rural family in Mississippi who isn't going to have a black representative to depend on to fund their local healthcare physician is all they got. And when I live that experience, I know what it means when black people are going to lose real lives. And so I'm not cavalier about just fundamentally dismissing voting because I have seen the power of the franchise. I've been on campaigns where we've elected the first black and we got things done in communities for people. But voting is one of the many tools. It's easy to become disillusioned because I was wondering, had I finally landed where Du Bois was after he finally arrived at rejecting the American political system? But what choice do we have? Do we accept defeat and only defeat in despair? Or do we follow in the footsteps of our ancestors, armor up, and go to war with best we can to fight and effect change? And so I will say that, yes, white people will be white people, but in this moment, we only got two choices, to give up or to do nothing. And I choose to keep fighting in whichever ways I can. Voting will not be the thing to liberate black people. But it will. But guess what?
11: But Dr. Riley, this is something where we as a collective, as a people, miss. We honestly at this time have no leadership. You see, you were born, like you said, in 87.
2: Yeah.
11: In 87, I was in the streets fighting with Sister Soldier. You had, at that time, the so-called black leadership, Farrakhan, Jesse, and all the other characters. This day forward, if you're going to talk about leadership, who is leadership? Politicians, worthless people like Hakeem Jeffries, Perm Daddy Sharpton. Then you got ambulance chases like Crump and all of these others. And when you have men like Charles Barron, they can't get no type of support. And here it is, if you look at a politician, and this is what frustrates me totally, if you look at a politician, you want a perfect example of a politician, all you have to do is look at Charles Barron and look at his community, and then compare his community to the Clyburn, the Maxine Waters, and all of the other so-called darlings of black politics. And the one common thing in all of their communities is this. Since the time they've been in office, their communities haven't improved. Since the time they've been in office, they've become rich.
2: Yeah, absolutely.
11: But let me give a solution. I like to give a solution. The solution is, and this is my solution, I think we have to come together in small groups and build upon that with other small groups and define the reality of what we want. Do we want to get rid of targets? And how do we replace it if we get rid of target and things of that nature? We're only gonna move forward in small groups with a common goal and purpose to do what? Solidify here economically, or to solidify some sort of back and forwards with the homeland to build there and to build here. But I thank you, my brother, for your steadfastness, and it's good to see a young brother like yourself being able to articulate the things that you're saying, because what it says is that you've done the necessary reading to get some real serious ideas, and you ain't become a total corrupt Negro pain. Thank you, my brother.
2: Thank you for your comments. If I could respond real quick.
0: Go ahead, Dr.
2: So this is very interesting, right? So Robert C. Smith writes a book called We Have No Leaders, African Americans in the Post-Civil Rights Era. And in this particular work, he provides a solid critique that I think hits at a lot of the themes you touched on when it comes to critiquing black leadership and, you know, in terms of how movements have been co-opted, how segregation has worked, and just how they've infiltrated institutions of governance. And I think that that's a real and legitimate critique to make. Once we have made the critique, the question then becomes, what's next, right? And so I think that, yes, we can compare and make assessments about what the districts look like, and there's real and pervasive pain associated with that. But the next question becomes, in this moment, what then becomes the next phase? Because even identifying the problem, you then have to work a way around what is the solution. Are you going to run for office, get more people in? So there's a critique there to be had. And I also think, too, whenever there are discussions about how do we liberate our community, it has been the long Black intellectual tradition to engage in a multiplicity of perspectives, whether it's Du Bois versus Washington, whether it's, you know, different scholars coming from different sides of the angle with the end goal to be how do we lead our children in a better society. And I think those critiques are worth having and absolutely worth hearing and debating, because as we're thinking about engaging people in this moment, you have a young generations of people who also don't have historical context that we need to provide. And I think there's room for everybody at the table to have these serious conversations, but also keeping in mind that we have to say what next is the strategy and how do we move from just talking about it to implementing it.
7: Very real, Richard. Very real, and I agree.
0: Go ahead, Richard.
7: No. I was just acknowledging. I agree, because I think, you know, the point is, as you had said, Elliot, and you definitely spoke to Dr. Riley. There are already groups out there that are doing it, that are, you know, that are small groups that are organizing, and that's what we try to do here at Time for Awakening, is identify those who are thinking about it, like yourself, and those who are organizing, so that we can be able to be inspiration. Because it makes no sense, and I think we talked about this earlier, in a relationship to how do we craft the message that motivates, especially the generations that are in front of us, wherever we are, to be able to use these tools in order to continue the liberating process. I think that's where we are. And I have to say, I was rereading Du Bois's A Nation Within a Nation. And what he spoke to is I took out of something that you said, Dr. Rowley, because he gave all the institutional infrastructures that have to, how they can be able to work in tandem with each other in order to create that infrastructure. And though people advocate voting like it's just one piece, but it's all those other pieces, the agriculture, the administrative class, the entrepreneurial class, all of those individuals at the local level that has to be tapped and provided to recognize that we have a real opposition in this time. And these boys ain't playing. I don't know if y'all believe it, but based off of where we started, with this Supreme Court, these boys are not playing. And I'm wondering, they're trying to push back to Dred Scott going past Plessy based off of, and maybe that's, you know, an uninformed position, but the thing of challenging the 14th Amendment, let me ask you as a question, is challenging the 14th Amendment pushing further back from the Supreme Court level to Dred Scott? What would you say to that, Dr. Rowland?
2: So the question is, does attempting to abolish the 14th Amendment, is that pushing us back to Dred Scott?
7: Yes.
2: Oh, absolutely. Absolutely. I think the seriousness of this moment, this is not a normal moment at all in American politics. When you start to think about attempts to repeal, to have a constitutional, executive order out that conflicts with the Constitution, and then attempts to talk about removing the 14th, these different amendments, and interfering in elections, I think people have to be honest about what we're facing in this moment. And, you know, political scientists have been sounding the alarm. You know, there's a book, How Democracies Die. We think about the erosion of norms, the attacking of sovereign nations. I mean, it's just so many constitutional rights that are being under siege, and you're seeing attacks on the press. But I also think we have to be serious about what this moment requires. And this moment is a serious moment in the major collapse of rights that I've ever seen before in my lifetime.
7: Right. I definitely agree with you.
0: Dr. Raleigh, before we kind of start winding conversation down, let me mention something to you and get your opinion on it as a political scientist, because I think the elephant in the room when we talk about black leadership is the, and you know what, before I get off on that, because it all ties in, the, when Richard shared with me the session, the online session that, that you and Dr. Ori was involved in, it was a black pastor, a female, a sister, I forgot her name, my name escapes me, but I think she's in leadership of one of the religious denominations. And she stated that the churches

0: institutions should be involved. But when you see, because 2 weeks ago, we talked about it on the program here, that Glenn Ivey, James Clyburn, and C.K. Butterfield, I don't think he's in office anymore, was having a meeting with black pastors across the country. It was two prominent pastors involved, and the third one was Al Sharpton, to explain to black pastors how they could stay in compliance with the Johnson initiatives and still get money from the government. And somehow that's an oxymoron as far as I'm concerned, because it leads to a bigger problem. And the bigger problem is what I was getting ready to address with you, is the money that black leadership is taking either from religious groups, groups that support Israel and genocide, or from pharmaceutical companies, from military industrial complex, to run their campaigns. This has caused a big rift in the black community because it stops quote unquote black leadership from helping black people if it's against the people that have fueled their campaigns. Before I let you answer, I want you to hear something that we played, about Nina Turner, who was a former representative up there in Ohio, and she was basically run out of office by AIPAC. I think Chantel Brown took her seat. But listen to what she said in reference to the CBC. I think this is the one.
1: One came together. But you see where Congressman Lewis Stokes was going. That they understood that their mandate, black people certainly, and by extension, unrepresented, underrepresented people at large, depended on those black elected officials in particular to be the moral consciousness. And how far have they fallen from 1971 to this moment to be bought and sold, not only by the Israel First lobby, but they are bought and sold by other interest groups that do not serve the interests of the individual constituencies that they represent. And when I looked at that commercial to see Chantel Brown in that commercial, absolutely right. Heretofore in the state of Ohio, she has received more Israel First money than any other elected member in my home state combined. For her to have amassed over $6 million worth of Israel First money. When those groups, and they said this to me personally, when I was running in a special election in 21, they said that there was no domestic difference, virtually no difference between Chantel Brown and myself on domestic issues. The difference that they were concerned about was on the state of Israel. And that is all that they cared about. And that is what they were fighting for, period. So it didn't matter to them that one of every two children in my home state go to bed hungry at night. It didn't matter to them about funding for the Cleveland schools or lifting up small businesses or helping to abate lead or taking care of the quality of life of the people of Ohio 11. They wanted to elect a puppet that would do their bidding over the bidding of the people who elected them, that all they cared about, to your face, they'll tell you to your face, Hakeem Jeffries, Leader Jeffries, who probably will be the Speaker of the House. And while people are going to be tiptoeing through the tulips, celebrating the first black Speaker of the House, that is of no regard when you have the first black Speaker of the House who has sold out to foreign interest over the interest of even the people in his home state, in his home district. And then the Black Caucus has a particular mandate that all of these members are failing. The overwhelming majority of them are failing. So I'm really glad. And Bowman and Chair, I mean, we could spend the rest of the show talking about this, but what I want, that this is bigger than me. This is bigger than Hakeem Jeffries. This is bigger than Chantel Brown. This is bigger than Wesley Bell. This is bigger than all of these sellout folks. What this is about, meaning that people in the individual districts where this type of dark money, whether it's AIPAC money, whether it's Rifle Association money, whether it's Big Pharma money, name your dark money group, they come.

0: in and corrupt the process to such an extent that the voters, and you said this, Sharon, you said it differently, that the voters of those districts lose their ability to be able to make a decision. And in the face of genocide, in the face of what is happening to Lebanon right now and other places all across this country, the fact that the Congressional Black Caucus, on top of the other, they look, they bragging about it because they know they own these people and they not afraid to brag about it. But the people who are being hurt are the people in this, in these districts, who need somebody who will put them first instead of a foreign entity. Why am I answering?
1: I just wanted to throw that in there, Dr. Riley, because this is the problem. This is the problem. This is why Black elected officials run around and say that they can't rally people to vote. We got to knock on doors. We got to kick a door down. We got to do this, that, or the other. And the people just refuse. It's not that our people are slow or they don't get it. Oh, they get it. But they get it from this government and no protection from the elected officials, because the money, these people are taking money. It's hurting the Black public what these folks are doing. So I just wanted you to, because sometimes when our people talk about, and I'm in a lot of forums and I hear a lot of talk, and our people talking about politics and how we should support this guy and support that guy, and Hakeem Jeffries should be the Speaker of the House. All those things are good on its face. But when you have Black leadership that's taking money from these people and see no problem with it, I played a clip where Glenn Ivey said, listen, I don't see no problem. I'm going to keep taking the money. He said it out of his own mouth. This is a problem. And from a Black political scientist view, just talk about it from your perspective, Dr. Riley.
2: Well, again, who's on the Supreme Court matters. There was this famous Supreme Court case, Citizens United. Supreme Court essentially allowed corporations to exert significant influence over politicians that run for office. And so you have lobbying organizations, whether it's the National Rifle Association, whether it's AIPAC, they go to Congress, they lobby candidates, and Black politicians are no different from their white counterparts in terms of how they engage in fundraising and the interest that they sell out to. For a good while, you know, for a good deal of time, Black Americans, foreign affairs and how we sort of weight that in terms of how we vote can to some extent be disconnected. But in other cases, I think there are overwhelming majority of Black people who are certainly critical of America's foreign policy in the Middle East and America's foreign policy throughout the world. But I think partly what explains these Black politicians is when they run for office, got to raise money to get campaigns. It's not an excuse at all, but this is just how the system works. And we need to get rid of all of this corporate money out of our politics, because otherwise it's going to continue to allow politicians to be bought and sold. Still, having said that, though, Black politicians occupy sort of this unique position, because at the same time they can take money from AIPAC, they can also deliver for their constituents in some other meaningful ways. And, you know, I think part of the accountability has to happen, one, with reforming how we do campaign finance in the U.S., but number two, holding people accountable and running people against these folks who are taking this money and special interests. But it becomes difficult to do as these elections become more and more expensive, and the Supreme Court is allowing more and more corporate money and corporate interest to influence what's going on. And even with the clip from Nina Turner, who ran, you sort of see this entire sentiment where you got a candidate who's no different on other than their foreign policy. And this particular company, this particular candidate is going to be essentially bought out of the race by being bagged by one of the other lobbying groups, one of the largest lobbying groups, AIPAC. So it's actually shameful. And also partly it helps to explain another element of the decline of democracy in the U.S. as politicians become bought by other interests, too.
1: Dr. Riley, listen, before you before you go? Well, Richard, you might want to have a few other things to say before Dr. Raleigh starts winding things down.
3: Only thing I will say that I appreciate, well, let me say, my pocket don't appreciate you, Dr. Raleigh, because all the books that you reference, now I got to go and get them so I can be able to get more clarity on what we're doing. So, but I do appreciate you offering in such a fluid manner those studies, because when we're talking about what we don't know, I think it's important to those like yourself and others who are either engaged with or in conversation with those who are doing the research, it's important for us to be at least familiar and be able to translate it to, say, the Time for Awakening audience, or even in conversations with the groups that we're in. So I just wanted to thank you. Personally, thank you. But I'm going to let you know my pocket don't thank you.
2: Well, thank you all so much for having me on. It's been a pleasure to interact and engage with everybody.
1: Hey, Dr. Raleigh, listen, if you go by and visit Richard at his house, it's like a library. So, you know, you think you're in a public library when you're at his place. But let me say something. You talked about a book, and I think it was you, not Dr. Ori, a new book you have coming out, Mississippi Goddamn. Is that yours?
2: Oh, that's a book I'm working on. It's not out yet. I'm working on it. And one of the things I look at in that book, or at least I'm investigating, is the constraints of Black political representation. So we think about, like, how do this sort of tension that exists between Black politicians who are representing their constituents, but what are the limits of that representation in terms of delivering for their constituents? Because, two, these Black politicians enter Congress and they face racism, they face barriers, they face many of the same challenges that we face on a day-to-day battle. And so how do those challenges impact their capacity to deliver for their constituents? And how might they communicate some of the things that they are doing that people don't really understand, or at least can't connect in everyday ways to their own lives?
3: If you need any encouragement to hurry up and get that done, I'm you know, I'll be knocking at your door like, okay, what's up? What's up with that?
2: All right.
1: Dr. Raleigh, listen, thanks for being with us. I got your number now in my files here, and I'll be reaching out to you in the future so you can come on and give us your insights on some of the things going on, because this is a fluid situation. All of these things is happening rapidly. These folks are really strategically planning, and sometimes we're just reacting, almost like a fighter in the ring. You know, you go to the corner and you're not getting instructions, and then you get out there and you get punched in the face. The next thing you know, you're down, but we still get up. But we don't need to be taking these blows like this. We need some strategies so our people can fight back.
2: Yeah, absolutely.
1: Thanks for being with us. Talk to you soon.
2: Thank you all.
1: All right.
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4: It does not profit black people or poor people anything to have the vote and not be able to select the candidates who they want to choose. Now, how can you choose between Lyndon Johnson, Nixon, Agnew, Wallace, and Humphrey? There is no choice. Evil is evil. There's nothing in between that. I think the vote can only be used as a tool of organization. We can only use the vote to organize our people. Now, to really believe that we can put someone in office and that these people would be responsive to our needs is naive, politically naive. Because even if one of the black candidates who ran for office was to take the office of president, then black people must be prepared to fight against that person.
5: Why?
4: Because, you see, the system mandates the action of the individual. The individual does not determine how this country will function. This country works off the military-industrial complex, which means that it's profitable to wage war. And unless you, you know, devise another plan, another scheme to sustain, to boost this economy, then it's going to be necessary to wage war. Whether, you know, a black individual is in office or a white individual is in office. Well, we're talking about a complete a change in system.

The system is rotten to the core. That's why every time we have had a presidential election, whether it's white or black, you always have to choose between the lesser of two evils. So you either vote for Satan or the devil, and you catch hell with either one.

0: And this included comedians, comics, trumpet players, baseball players. Show me in the white community where a comedian is a white leader. Show me in the white community where a singer is a white leader, or a dancer or a trumpet player is a white leader. These aren't leaders. These are puppets and clowns that have been set up over the white community and over the black community by the white community, and have been made celebrities, and usually say exactly what they know that the white man wants to hear.
1: One black man believes in violence, one believe in integration, one believe that one day after we all marry white women, we'll all be a light brown color and there'll be no problem. One believes that if we get enough politics and education, we can take over the country and be the mayor and the president. One believe, such as I, that separating on some land will solve it. Cleaning up our own neighborhoods, respecting our own women, and doing something for ourselves, and quit begging white people. This is our solution.

You know, we really are being colonized. In a colony, the education is controlled from outside. The politics is controlled from outside. The economics is controlled from outside. The police in a colony are not there to serve and to protect, but there to keep the colonized ones from disturbing the status quo. The question is, do we want to continue to live as a colony, or do we want to be like the original 13 colonies and decide that we've had enough? Let's break from a colonial past and let's seek freedom.

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1: Welcome back to Time for an Awakening. It's 8:52 on the Sunday edition of Time for an Awakening. Richard.
2: Yes, yes.
1: Yeah, listen, it was a good conversation we had with Dr. Emmett Riley. You know, whether it's Dr. Riley, whether it's Dr. Ricky Jones, Dr. James Lance Taylor, who called in this evening, Dr. Ezra Haron, and other black political scientists that we've had on this program. And you know what? I think Dr. Lorraine Muhammad is a black political scientist too, isn't she?
2: I'm not sure.
1: Listen, they all been speaking almost the same things, Richard.
2: Yeah.
1: The conversation that I had with Dr. Riley offline and what he mentioned to me, that's why I kind of mentioned what I said at the end about the leadership. This is more and more becoming a problem, and more of the just the regular grassroots people are reacting to it. In my estimation, Richard, the reacting to it is them not participating. You know, it's just like pulling teeth to get the people out. So, you know, the thing is, what do we do? We need leadership. And I'm not talking about Democratic or Republican Party. It has nothing to do with Western politics, just like our guest was talking about this evening. But leadership is necessary. So we can accomplish this, but everybody has to be at the table. Give me your thoughts before we wind things down, Richard.
2: No, you're right. And I guess it's like, reacting quickly to the thought is, on one hand, you have to, you know, produce the leaders that have, you know, and it's, for me, I can't say, you know, absolute character. Let's use the word character, right? I think the question is the producing, and that might be overstretched. Can you really cultivate somebody to do something compared to it be a combination of both? That you have to have social systems in place, you know, relationships to, and the person who is engaged in that particular office has to have a certain level of discipline to overcome those enticements that would be harmful to the community that you represent. That's if they're leadership, if that's a coaching point. In the sense that it has to be a dual thing. You can't rely on somebody to do the right thing. You have to have something in place that gives them the ability to reinforce what is the right thing to do in relationship to the group's interests. But at the same time, you have to be able to be a barrier for those interest groups who will try to, entice, persuade, offer those things that would move them away from doing the right thing, as Spike Lee movie would say, right? And that is still up to the community to know who those lobbying groups are, to know who those special interest groups are. Like as you present, you know, these the information of who is offering the money and who are they offering it to, and the community of people have to be the ones to say no, you know, put a barrier in place. I don't know if that's idealistic or not, but I think that when we're talking about governance in our own interests, we have to protect those representatives or leaders from being enticed by the others. That's my thought on that. We can't rely on a person to be able to do it all on their own, to be so self-disciplined, because their lives have cycles and choices they have to make. So you have to be able to be there to reinforce what is their best choice. But you also have to be a part of that development of in identifying the individuals who have the right character, because you know that you're sending them into whether you call the lion's den or the, you know, the arena, the gap, you sending them in there. And if you don't send them in there with the right protection tools, what do you expect them to be able to do? And I think you use the example of the fighter, and he don't have nobody on, you know, on his, what's that, standing at the side to be able to, whether it be the trainer or the advisors, of how they should go into that arena in that ring and be able to fight that fight, at least to be able to put up a good fight. It's on us to be there, if that makes sense.
1: Yeah, well, and listen, that's where morals and ethics come in, Richard. Now, if we adopt the morals and ethics that we've learned from Western society, then it's money. Everything is money. Everybody got a price. Self-preservation, the first law of nature, and all that other stuff. Those are European values. But when we start talking about things, cultural values, getting back to what made us a people, then we start adopting other values where we won't have to be tempted to take money. That's why I like to play that clip when Dr. King turned to the guy and said, "Well, what? You don't know me. I don't look at the budget of my organization." You heard what he was saying in that clip.
2: Right.
1: And a lot of these leadership, you know, I totally believe in spirituality and power from the Almighty, because a lot of the leadership is not necessarily going to be cultivated. And I'm talking about, like, you know, kind of schooled all the way up, because King wasn't schooled all the way up. He went to a meeting and they basically drafted him when he was 26 years old. Malcolm was in prison for a while. When he got out, then he started studying, and the rest is history. So a lot of these men, some of these, Jamil Alameen, known at one time as H. Rap Brown, he was in college. A lot of these men were doing other things, and they happened to hear certain things. The spirit touched them, and like I said, the rest is history. So some of these men, they might have been schooled and cultivated to become or to be involved in leadership. I guess for lack of a better example, Jesse Jackson's son, Joshua. Now, the book, you know, is yet to be written on him. I don't know what direction he's in politics now. But he says a lot of things that don't jive with some of those other ones that sit in those seats that he occupies along with them. So we'll see what happens with a lot of the men. But, you know, this situation, like I said before, this situation is fluent. Is people going to step up? And then some of the people that it might be the least that we expect who will be. We don't know.
2: Mm-hmm.
1: But I think we just got to keep putting the work in. And the information has got to be out there.
2: Yeah, and that's, I mean, again, I agree, you know, as far as the information, you know, the political education, you know, and the making, you know, making the right choice of who you send in the ring. But the people we have to be right, you know, because as you said, it's one thing. And I asked the elder, you know, he said, I asked, you know, is leaders made or are they born? And he said, it's a combination of both. So those men that you mentioned, those men and women who were born, but they come, you know, now and then.
1: Okay.
2: And you see the stress, you know, they take it on, especially when we're not have their back, or we don't have that circle. And Sister Cynthia McKinney, she gives the example in that the metaphor of roots. Kuti Kinte. I mean, it ain't like we ain't got the numbers.
1: Yeah.
2: Right? It ain't like we couldn't stop the person from doing the whipping or telling the owner, whatever, just by virtue of the numbers. But if we're just standing around, if we don't have the social consciousness to be able to protect that person, then we put all the weight on them.
1: Okay. Okay.
2: And that ain't fair.
1: Okay. I understand. come to the end of another program, Richard.
2: Mm-hmm. Yes. It was good.
1: Before we leave, let me give the lineup on time for the Awakening Media. Mondays, Wednesdays, Fridays, 11 a.m. to 1 p.m. African Perspectives with Brother Oshi. Always interesting topics, dialogue, and guests on African Perspectives. 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And then they double back on Wednesday night at the same time, 7 to 9 p.m. Thursdays, the door is always open for the Black Liberation Movement. We've got to get an update, too, from Brother Patrick on what has happened down there. That's Thursdays, 8 to 10 p.m., time for an Awakening Media. Sundays, Pinckney to Pinckney from 5 to 6, time for an Awakening from 6 until. I want to thank everybody for listening to the program this evening. Lively discussion, as always, and we'll be back next week, Lord willing, to continue on this path towards an awakening. Peace.

0: 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Proverbs 4:7 states, "Wisdom is the principal thing, therefore get wisdom. 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The number to reach us to join the conversation this evening is 215-490-9832. That's 215-490-9832. 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Timeforanawakening.com will take you straight to Time for an Awakening media. It's 6:08 on this Sunday edition of Time for an Awakening. This Sunday, the April the 19th edition of Time for an Awakening. Two scheduled guests this evening. Our first guest, activist, educator, and author, Bernard Creamer. The book, Who Stole the Soul? Bernard was on with us once before. Interesting conversation that we had with Brother Creamer, and he'll be on with us again to discuss a myriad of issues that I know that you'll be interested in that affects the life and being of blacks here in America and possibly internationally. Bernard Creamer will be with us, join us in the first portion of the program. In the latter half of the program, we'll have Stan Strotter, activist here in Philadelphia, one of the activists behind the Africatown project here in Philadelphia. But Brother Stan will be on to talk with us about the situation of the disinvitation of the Ghanaian president, John Mahama, to speak and to receive an honorary doctorate at Lincoln University, which is an HBCU, while he was in the United States at the UN, and then he came to Philadelphia briefly. He was supposed to go to Lincoln University. The invitation was pulled, but we'll get some more background on that from Brother Stan Strotter that'll be with us in the latter half of the program. But we'll be right back to get the program started after a brief word from our sponsors.
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7: 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The relationship of history to the people is the same as the relationship of a mother to her child.
0: 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It's 6:15 on this Sunday edition of Time for an Awakening. Before we get started with our program this evening, I want to welcome in my co-host, Philadelphia activist and tour guide at the African American Museum here in Philadelphia at 79th Street, Brother Richard. Is with us, Brother Richard.
8: Yes, sir, Brother Elliot.
0: No worries, sir.
8: I'm doing fine. I'm looking forward to being in conversation, dialogue with Brother Bernard. You know, it's been a little while. It's just a little while since we last was together, and she said, you know, him being on the program. So I get a chance to pick his brain for the day. So I'm really happy about that.
0: Yeah, Richard, just a couple of things on a lighter note. I know you was happy all last week because the temperature was in the 90s about three
8: days. Oh, man. You don't know.
0: 3 days last week.
8: It's tripping me out because I'm trying to say, is it because all these bombs they throwing around here on the other side, you know, and what else they got going on, that the reason why the temperature just drops, you know?
0: Yeah, well, it's supposed to get a little cooler here next week, so let's see what happens. Two other things I wanted to mention before we bring our guest in and kind of talk about maybe some of these issues that I'm going to touch on here. I want to tip my hat or raise my fist to Brother Obi Igbuna Jr. We aired on Wednesday, the Sounding the Alarm, the Health Effects of the Cuban Oil Blockade on Cuba. And it was a panel there that was convened. Brother Obi had organized the meeting. It was hosted by the National Medical Association, and the president, Roger Mitchell, kind of facilitated it. Guests included Liane Torres, which is the Cuban ambassador to the U.S., Sister Khadija Lang, which is the Region 5 chairperson for the NMA, Dr. Abiku Dada was on the panel, Richard, one of our former guests, and Tanzia Davis Kanaya was also a member of the CEO of and a consultant. I think she was from the Bahamas. I don't have the paper in front of me, but she represented CARICOM. She was one of the speakers that represented also the Bahamas. And they had Gregory Meeks was there representing the Black Caucus to speak, even though he wasn't in Cuba, because I think Jonathan Jackson and another congresswoman, PayPal people or something, was down there, which I didn't know that the National Medical Association was organized by African-American doctors back in 1895, because they couldn't, they wasn't allowed in the American Medical Association. So just as our people always done, they formed their own. And the Roger Mitchell, who was the facilitating the conference, is the 126th president of the National Medical Association. And they spoke in solidarity about what's going on in Cuba. And they were against this. So I'm kind of glad they spoke with a voice, stating their position on Cuba. They had foreign dignitaries there that was talking in solidarity with some of the same things that were mentioned. It wasn't odd for me to hear Meeks say some things that was off color, that wasn't consistent with facts that is already known. But I guess we'll get into that later on in the program. But again, I want to raise a clenched fist to Brother Obi for his work, his continued work, and there's some other things on tap that he's going to be doing. But I guess we'll have him on the program soon, Richard, to kind of talk about it himself.
8: Yes, yes.
0: Now we'll get into our guest, because it's just good to have him back with us. Been talking to him occasionally not on the program, just in private conversation. It's always good to kind of, like you said, pick his brain. You see a lot of the things that he posts on his site and other places. I know he got another book coming somewhere down the line. We'll have him talk about all of that when he comes on. But I guess this evening in the first portion of the program, educator, author, Brother Bernard Cream is with us. The book, Who Stole the Soul? The Weaponization of Hip Hop, a Historical and Sociological Perspective. Brother Bernard Cream is with us. Brother Bernard, how are you, sir? Uh-oh.
9: Hello, hello.
0: Uh-oh, I got you.
9: Can you all hear me?
0: Yes, sir. Loud and clear.
9: All right. Good evening, fellas, but I appreciate you all having me back. It's been a minute.
0: Brother Bernard, it's good to have you back, man. There's a lot of things going on. Want to talk to you about it, get your perspectives. But before I do that, and I meant to mention it last week, the loss of a communications, a black radio giant, Mr. Bob Law. You know, Bob Law, when I was at WURD, a terrestrial radio station here in Philadelphia, Bob Law was on for a little while. And then he wasn't. But his voice is legendary among black talk, the night talk program, and especially people that was avid black talk radio listeners. I remember when I was a little boy, my dad used to listen to Joe Rainey and other black radio giants back then. So I just kind of followed along because he was listening all the time. And if I wasn't listening to R&B music, I was listening to talk radio. So those things, I got used to hearing voices, hearing our opinions early on. But Bob Law was one of the giants. He joined the Ancestors a couple of weeks ago now. And I know that you, along with Kwabena Razuli, who's on the program before, had worked intimately with Bob Law. So I just wanted you to kind of say a few things about Brother Bob. He, you know, after he left URD and we started streaming on Black Talk Radio Network, run by Scotty Reed, Mr. Law was on with us. I think it was, it's been a while now. It might have been about 8 years ago when he was on with us. But I always kept his number occasionally, and I should have done it a lot more. Occasionally we would talk. But I'm glad that we did have him on when we were on terrestrial radio and since we've been on the Black Talk Radio Network. But talk about your experience in working with Mr. Bob Law, Brother Bernard.
9: Some major loss for our community. Definitely a major loss for the struggle and the work that's being done out here in the streets to try to correct some of the things that are going on in our community and the things that impact our community. I work with Brother Bob Law within the context of the National Black Leadership Alliance, which I joined with Kwabena. I forgot exactly how long ago it was, but it had to be more than between 5 and 10 years ago. I want to say 10.
0: Okay.
9: I can see like time is flying by. But we used to meet up in Harlem, New York, to basically talk about some of the major issues. He had assembled a couple of conferences that were of the cyber nature. We all talked. We had different cadres. And me and Kwabena were in a cultural cadre. And that was actually one of the major things that Bob focused on, too, because he was in radio. And so he was there to watch, you know, the arc of the history of with radio and how it went from what it was, music that loved us, music that nurtured us, music that cultivated us, to being what it is today, where it's, you know, pretty much main dishes of ignorance. Music that encourages, you know, the worst of humanity, I mean, especially among us. Is targeting us, as a matter of fact. But he was definitely intentional, brilliant brother. We would listen for sometimes 2 hours to listen to him talk. It would be a Zoom meeting that we had every Saturday, but sometimes we just wind up listening to him talk and teach history, talk about his experiences, talk about he went through, you know, what he went through in the record industry, the things he dealt with, and tie those things into what's going on today. To make the history make sense and to make the present make sense. But it's going to be a major loss for us. We don't have too many of our giants still hanging around. Bob lived to be in his early 80s. I want to say he was 80 or 81, 80, 81 or 82, somewhere in that range. But I miss talking to him. I miss the wisdom, the knowledge that was being imparted. And it's just a reminder that we have a lot of work to do because We are missing and we're losing major pieces of our struggle. We got to continue the work that he did, and it's going to be a hard brother to replace with Mr. Law.
8: I have to say, you know, I'm one of those people who, as a talk show radio junkie, who had to get up by 4 o'clock. To be able to, you know, get to go to work. And basically, listening to Bob Law, you know, you kind of like what I really loved about his not just his personality and his voice, but how he took us, utilized the format of radio to solve, to have us in a group solving process as a part of our dialogue. And, you know, so so what I'm trying to say is that even though I had to take a nap before 12 o'clock so I could be up all through the night and then go to work, you know, but that process of him, you know, creating the format to where we can deal with the challenges we face and have us, you know, communicate. But I think it's the one thing that he always brought up that was so powerful to me for us who would, might call in. And then he'll say, therefore. And it's interesting how that one preposition, therefore, would stunt so many, because we can state the problem. But when he says, therefore, saying, okay, what's the solution you got? It would, how many of us would break down? So I also like to acknowledge, you know, his insight, experience, wisdom, and his contribution to this format.
9: Yeah, he held us accountable for that, that after the therefore piece too. Mm-hmm. His leadership was his leadership was on point.
8: Great.
0: Brother Bernard, let's spin off into some issues that directly or indirectly relate to your published work. And I'm just kind of harking back to some of the things that you posted recently on your site. It was a published report that came out a couple of days ago, and it was entitled "For Dunks From Dunks to Drones, the NBA has an Israel problem." And it was put out by a, well, I'm not going to deal with the, I'll just say it was a published report. And this investigative reporter wrote some things about some of the top stars in the NBA and their connection. And I'm talking about deep connection with Israel and what's going on. Before I kind of like go back and forth with some of the article, talk to me about what you've noticed in reference to not only that article talking about NBA stars, but how it relates to some of the things you wrote in your book about major hip hop stars, people in entertainment and their relationship to negative images of the black community. And not only negative images, because, you know, what's going on in reference to some of the things we're going to talk about these NBA stars, to me, that's a negative image of the black community. So just talk about it from your perspective, because I see that you had put that on your page.
9: Yeah, from my perspective, it's a capitalism issue. And we are, if we're apolitical, which the schools pretty much socialize us to be, we're not being

0: In order to maintain wealth, you maintain wealth with investments. The easy part is getting the money as a basketball player, but you don't stay rich, you know, generationally unless you're making investments. And if you're in an imperialist context, imperialist country, you're going to be doing some imperialist, I can't cuss on the show, you're going to be doing some imperialist things. And so the thing is, they get these brothers, they're apolitical to begin with. Like I said, they don't have any ideology that speaks to revolution. All they care about is making money. That's all the music they listen to that tells them get money. These cats are young brothers, listen to the same things that we have been talking about for the last 2 decades, this programming. And so if they have whoever in their corner is telling them the only way to get money is to invest in the stock market or to invest and build your portfolio up with high-yielding investments, in this country that's always at war, those investments are in defense, or killing people from quote-unquote third-world countries, countries that the United States is steadily stealing from. And so their portfolios are full of these. If you look at, I'm pretty sure just about every other NBA player, probably if not most of them, they probably have the same sort of investments. And all of these bag chasers, those brothers that I can't think of the name of their podcast, but all of these capitalist-minded podcasts that talk about just making money in these investments. People becoming landlords, predatory landlords, and people making these investments that are lacking consciousness. And so you're investing in Northrop Grumman, you're investing in Boeing. Is it Boeing? A defense company. Is it Boeing?
1: Yeah, Boeing.
0: But you're Boeing. But you're invested in all these companies and all of these stocks, that basically hyperinflate the value of companies that are killing people around the world. And so I don't necessarily even consider it. It is a them issue, and we have to hold them accountable. But at the end of the day, it's not. They're apolitical. They're literally just athletes trying to maintain their wealth. I don't expect them to be giants, like, and understand even what they're doing. But the issue is, if we bring it to them, will they correct their behavior? And I spoke with Brother Elliot earlier, about that. You know, Stephen Curry having a substantial investment of being an executive producer in that show, that was on the air. That what was the name of it?
1: Good
0: The
1: time.
0: cartoon,
1: The reboot. Yeah, good
0: Good
1: time.
0: Times, Good Times, the reboot, exactly, which was just saturated with ignorance. Negative tropes and negative stereotypes. And he definitely knows now, but he didn't withdraw his name from it. So I don't imagine that he or Kevin Durant or any of the other stars will stop investing in things that are killing people around the planet. Because if you want to stay rich in this country, lady, pay attention. If you want to stay rich in this country, and you want your piece of imperialism pie, you're going to invest in imperialist ventures, imperialist agendas. That's the bottom line.
1: Let me, I want to read a couple of paragraphs from the article in which this investigative reporter wrote about three NBA players in particular. Read a couple of paragraphs here, if you don't mind. It says, many of the National Basketball Association's biggest stars are quietly aligning themselves with the state of Israel, making official visits to the country, meeting IDF troops, and investing in its national security industry. Meanwhile, individuals criticizing Israel and supporting Palestinian liberation has been condemned, threatened, marginalized. This has caused widespread consternation and pushback from the league's largely progressive fan base. The NBA, in other words, has an Israel problem. It says here, within hours, and I'm gonna skip down to different paragraphs. It says, within hours of October the 7th, 2023 attack, this company, Skydio, a CIA-funded drone manufacturer that sells surveillance weaponry exclusive to the government, was sending drones to Israel, where they play an important part in high-tech genocide in Gaza. The buzz of Skydio X10

0: X-10 drones is a near constant sound over Gaza. The drones can be equipped with speakers, spotlights, cameras, or offensive weaponry such as grenades. Israel has used similar drones to play sounds of screaming women and crying babies to lure people to a scene only to be targeted for killing. Kevin Durant, known for spending a great deal of time online, is well aware of his investments in Skydio and what these drones are being used for, having directly responded to people bringing the issue up. But he has refused to address the criticism. And as one NBA fan wrote, Kevin Durant is on his phone for 23 hours a day to ratio people with 15 followers on Twitter. Well, I just want to kind of let the audience know about him being invested in these particular drones. I'm going to skip down to a couple other paragraphs. Durant's opponent this weekend, LeBron James, presents himself as an activist athlete, an outspoken supporter of racial justice movements. He has used his platform to support liberal causes such as voter registration and to oppose police. Surprisingly, the four-time NBA Most Valuable Player has expressed strong support for Israel and stayed silent on its assault on its neighbors. On the week of October the 7th, James was one of the many celebrities to rush out statements of solidarity with Israel and condemn Hamas. And later on in the article, it's an interesting article, it shows his involvement and investment in some of these weapons and supplying IDF soldiers with bulletproof vests and things of that nature. I'm going to skip down to where it talks about Steph Curry. Perhaps the only current player that can match LeBron's star power is Stephen Curry, the 12-time NBA All-Star and a 2023 Kareem Abdul-Jabbar Social Justice Champion Award winner, presents himself as a humble activist fighting for good. Like LeBron James, he is a vocal supporter of the Democratic Party and has lent his weight to a number of racial and social justice causes. But also, like LeBron James, Curry's connection to Israel has come under public scrutiny. The Golden State Warriors guard has plunged tens of millions of dollars into the country's tech industry, investing in security and defense firms founded and staffed by Israel spies and military commanders. One of these is the security firm Zafran, who in 2024, Curry bankrolled to the tune of $30 million. Zafran is led by Sanas Yashar, and I know I'm butchering these names, Sanas Yashar, who spent 15 years at IDF intelligence outfits and Unit 8200, rising to become a commander before leaving and starting Zafran. Another Israeli cybersecurity firm Curry has recycled his NBA dollars is Upwind, a group founded by Israeli soldiers. And it names the soldiers here who met one another while serving the elite Marion unit. Famous for selecting only the top 1% of applicants. Like Durant, though Curry's relationship with Israel seems to be deeper than purely contractual, he has expressed his interest in Israel's culture and has told the press that he is learning Hebrew and even has Hebrew tattoos on both his wrists. Curry's teammate Draymond Green, however, took his relationship to Israel to a higher level. In 2018, the four-time NBA Defensive Player of the Year went on a high-profile official trip to Israel, organized by Friends of the IDF, an American group that purchases equipment for Israeli soldiers. During his visit, Green smiled as he put on IDF uniform, shot weapons at gun ranges, also visited Israel soldiers and border police, and presented their counterterrorism commander with his own Warriors jersey. He even attended meetings with the Israeli president, a sign of how important a propaganda coup Israel considered luring the NBA star to their country.
1: Yes, sir.
0: And the last portion I want to read, it mentions let me read it. It says the pressure to conform extends even to high profile fans of the sport. At this year's NBA All-Star game, director Spike Lee wore a kefir patterned top and a bag featuring Palestinian flag motif. Shortly afterwards, he issued a bizarre public apology for his clothing choice, asking for forgiveness for his gesture of hostility towards the Jewish community and his undying support, and his support of the violence. I just wanted to throw that article in there because it relates to some of the things you mentioned. And it also, it kind of buttresses on some of the other things that we had talked about on the program, because it was studies done by the university over there in Israel and studies here by the Jewish Defense League and others about anti-Semitism in the United States. And from their findings, and I'll pull up some of the articles maybe before we leave or to read them again in future programs just to remind our listeners. From their findings, they said that African Americans was the most anti-Semitic people in the United States by percentage. So we see all of this type of propaganda directed towards high-profile African-American sports figures and entertainment figures. You know, this article doesn't mention Don, the boxer, Don, the former champion.
1: Floyd Mayweather.
0: Floyd Mayweather and others who have been vocal supporters for Israel, not only with voice but with money. So I just wanted to throw that in to tie it in with some of the things that you had discussed, Brother Bernard.
1: The main word, you said it, well, it's propaganda. And Israel spends probably as a entity more money than anybody on propaganda to basically try to sanitize what they're doing, which is conducting a genocide. And it's just unfortunate. I mean, the other piece with black people is that we've been indoctrinated and socialized and westernized thoroughly into believing that, Israel is a holy land and that Israelites are the chosen people, even to the extent that you got black people calling themselves Hebrew Israelites, going behind tattoos. And so it's easy once you even describe what's going on in Israel, it's easy for a lot of these black athletes, entertainers, whomever, to fall back on a religious piece and to consider the holy war and something that they got out of the Bible, even though they haven't read the Bible. But if you go into a lot of these churches too, a lot of these pastors also are conducting trips too that are paid for to go to Israel, mm-hmm. To be indoctrinated to touch the wall. And even at some of these HBCUs, our kids are being indoctrinated to believe that Israel, Jews have a right to occupy Palestine and to kill those people off by any means necessary, ordained by God, sanctioned by God. And so it's so many layers to it, man. But the unfortunate piece for us in our community is that if you're making money from it, we literally just, that's cool. You're just jealous because they're making money. You know, you hate on them because they're getting that bad. And that's the first thing that flies out somebody's mouth in reference to it. Well, it's a lot of layers to it, man. But the main piece you mentioned was definitely it's propaganda.
2: Lately propaganda and this propaganda war is really become very consumed by. And so, and I know you, you know, been focusing, you know, like, looking at, hip hop and hip hop culture. And I'm, and you talked earlier about the transition. So it makes me wonder, you know, what your thoughts are in relationship to how, on one hand, I guess the generation of hip hop culture that is how it's either being used as a propaganda tool against black people's development here, or do you see any signs of the evolution of hip hop culture by generation now that is being used to, in a positive manner of self-organization, if my question makes sense, when we're talking about culture and cultural production and products?
1: Do I see any evolution in this era?
2: Yeah, as far as being a positive propaganda tool to within the youth culture in order to, you know, overcome what, you know, in this case, we're talking about the state of Israel and how they use propaganda to influence a population of black people, while at the same time saying that, you know, black people is the, you know, one of the community they must fear the most. Do you see any signs of culture, huh?
1: No, not in mainstream rap, but we do have a few individuals on the underground. Well, I hate calling it the underground, but basically rappers and entertainers that have been forced underground because their message is to try to cultivate us and build us up and infuse these kids with some knowledge itself. I see a few, like literally a handful on the underground that are doing that work, but in terms of commercial rap, mainstream, absolutely not. It's actually getting worse. And I mean, we're seeing it. We're living the manifestations with these teen takeovers. I don't blame the kids at all, but we've allowed them to be infested with, you know, their subconscious mind to be infested with just rank ignorance. And so we're living the manifestations. And we keep forgetting that our communities were literally atomic bombed with tons of crack cocaine, guns, and then you lay the propaganda on top of it. We're getting exactly what we're getting right now. You know, the teenagers that are so-called out of control, the girl fights, these young ladies wanting to murder each other. That's totally in line with what's been presented to them as female role models. Cardi B, Nicki Minaj, what is it? The hip-hop shows on EH1, Hip-Hop Wives, whatever that garbage is. But all of this stuff is literally, it's lined up. It's almost like a perfect plan. And everything that they've sought to create in terms of desired behaviors and results is actually manifesting right now. It's playing out right in front of us, including the ignorance and the apolitical-ness, if I can make up a word, because with our NBA players having no issue with financing a genocide of an entire race of people. You know, we've been propagandized to feel sorry for Jews for our entire lives, from elementary school all the way up through Hollywood, through schools, the books they had us read in school, the TV shows, and a big-ass museum out here in D.C. that told you to feel sorry for the Jews and embrace their situation, embrace their Holocaust. But their Holocaust, it pales in comparison to the Holocaust that occurred with Africans on this planet, and it's still occurring with Africans on this planet. And so it's none of this stuff is surprising, but we are asleep at the wheel, and I keep seeing even some of the more progressive campaigns to try to address these issues. They keep leaving out the propaganda that's feeding and infesting the minds of our youth, youth that are growing up to be the Kevin Durants and the Stephen Currys.
2: And if I may, you know, if you, you know, can you know, elaborate on, you mentioned about one that it's a few of the artists, I'm calling them artists, right? I guess we should. And I kind of, you know, I call them the poets, right? But, and the underground infrastructure, which strikes me, because I think it's important for us to bring at least some, make us aware of the structures that are there that needs the support. Because we're, as Elliot, as you raised, you know, they're getting funded. I mean, they're getting the basketball dollars and whatever, you know, from these individuals, millions of dollars to fund their infrastructure. So is there anything that you can share about this underground cultural product? I don't know if, would you still call it hip hop? Is the Days of production still considered hip hop? Since I know they're celebrating, and I keep seeing 50 years of hip hop, and these guys is like 50 years old, and they still beefing like they were teenagers, right? Is there things that we need to know or you're aware of that, to share about how is it that this underground network works or how we could be able to be supported to help it develop, if that makes sense?
1: Well, we got a platform of artists that would be considered underground now. And the hard ask is for us to stop supporting ignorance, but I know realistically that's not going to happen. I'm trying to think of this brother that's in Chicago right now that used to rap, but now he puts together a lot of videos that are informative. And he talks about Israel, Palestine, all of that business. Mm. And I cannot think of his name right now, but okay, like off the top of my head is Lupe Fiasco, like always. You know, that brother's always trying to feed us. I had one. In terms of like a structure, though, they don't have major distribution. So unless you're checking for them, you're not going to hear them. And that's by design. Without distribution, as Kanye found out, you're not getting rich. you're not sitting on no bags of money. You got to hustle like everybody else. And the distribution requires that you stick to a script, that you put forth a certain template. And that template is Zionist, it's imperialist, it's capitalist, it's anti-Black.
2: I just remember I have skate understanding, like a lot of the, I guess, early hip hop, they were producing their, they were selling it out of their car. So they were their distribution network was their personal relationships and being able to produce it and then sell it. And that's what another reason why they were able to sustain themselves. And I don't know if that still happens with this digital format, but it, again, you know, I think we should look into it. So do we understand?
1: We need to have millions of dollars.
2: Right.
1: And that's been sold to us for thousands of years that we need to be rich, rich, rich. And so if you're a rapper and you're being accoladed, you're being acknowledged for your talent, you feel like you should have big bags of money. And you got people like Kanye West and Jay-Z telling them that you're supposed to have big bags of money, Dr. Dre, big bags of money. And so there is no big bags of money that come out of selling hip hop from your trunk. And we don't, as Black people, we don't own major distribution nowhere. We don't even own that stuff. So if you want to have major distribution, you literally have to sell your soul. You have to sign up with the Lawyer Cohens, the Jimmy Iovines, and all of these other clowns, Jews. I know they hate for us to say that, but yeah, Jews, in order to make that bread. And that's a decision that a lot of, even as an educator, you know what I mean? Like, we don't own our own schools or whatever. And so as an educator, I have to decide how I'm going to dumb down what I teach, if I'm going to dumb it down. And what I'm going to teach is a history teacher. I had to stop being an administrator in the schools because I would go downtown to the central office meetings and they were telling me to do stuff that I was absolutely unwilling to tell teachers and students that they need to do to fulfill these dictates coming from downtown, from these white people telling us what to do. And so it's safer for me than in the classroom. The lower you go on a totem pole, the less nonsense you got to deal with. But in music and education, every field that we get into, if we don't own it, the higher up you go, the shorter your leash gets. And so if you're Jay-Z and you're making what he says, $2 billion, I don't know, he ain't got that liquid. Because Kanye said he had it liquid too, and we found out the reality of that. Mm. But if you're a Jay-Z or a Kanye or a Beyonce, the higher up you go on that totem pole or that pay scale, the more they're paying you, that's commentary on the value you have to them. And you have less value to us. You have more value to them, and they pay you commensurate to that value. Now, if you want to get on there and you want to start talking as Lupe Fiasco, that $1 billion is going to evaporate overnight. So you can get on there and sell Coke to your people and tell them to buy these products, Mercedes-Benz, drink expensive alcohols unnecessarily, kill your people, be whores, be criminals, be gangsters. you can make billions of dollars. That's the recipe. So everybody wants to make billions of dollars, and it's now frowned upon because, for the most part, our community is, what's the word? It's apolitical, and we're not teaching ideology, a correct ideology, to our people, to our students, as youth.
2: Yeah, I see it, and I still, you know, Elliot, when we are, especially the people we bring in, and they are organizers, and I just trying to, I think it's important for us to try to figure out how do we, when we see these individuals that are, as you say, Brother Bernard, you know, underground, and they are obviously producing cultural products. What is it that we need, even if it seems weak? Because, you know, I'm reacting to something that you said, because what comes to my mind is like a period, I would say, not only the turn of the 20th century, especially Black teachers, but going into like the 1930s, where, you know, they were having the same challenges speaking of, and they were taking Carter Woodson's, you know, bulletin. And they weren't supposed to be teaching it in school, right? But they created a network and a process underground to be able to get disseminate that information, and they had that commitment. And I'm just wondering, as we see the, you know, the system is there, how do we, in as we move towards the 22nd century, build on that? You know, what is the thinking we need to have so that those individuals don't make that choice? If that choice is, well, I could make $1 billion compared to being able to produce cultural products that has, you know, long lasting informational content, you know, and worldview shaping, get those individuals to be committed to that process while we're building up a scale of economy to where, you know, if not them, the next generation can be able to do it, but most importantly, be able to protect it from those who, you know, are, as soon as they see it, are trying to, you know, buy into it, buy it out and all that. So that's
1: well, ideologically speaking, we shouldn't be crazy. We shouldn't want to be billionaires. Mm. So if we're orienting our kids correctly, being a billionaire is not the goal. Being free is the goal.
2: Right.
1: Being a multimillionaire is not the goal. And so I think that, you know, artists like Lupe, and I'll give Talib Kweli some props too, even though I have my disagreements with him. Being Jay-Z is not the goal with them. You can make a good living being a rapper that respects our culture, that respects Black people. But it's up to us to provide the platforms to promote them, and to ideologically equip not only the kids to become fans of that, but to equip our artists who become those guys that are making the money and making the product, to understand that the goal is not to just become a billionaire. That's not the goal. You know what I mean? The goal is to get free and to basically assist your people in becoming free.
2: Yes.
1: And we had that. Like, we have precedence for that. Karis One ain't a billionaire, but he's doing okay for himself. Public Enemy, Chuck D, he ain't no billionaire either, but he's doing very well for himself. And he kept it real. Lupe Fiasco is doing well for himself, still doing concerts, but he kept it real. He kept it 1,000. And so we got to erase the thought of becoming a billionaire. Like, that should not be the goal. If you're talking about becoming a billionaire on the plantation, you're basically asking to get your slice of imperialist pie, of capitalist pie. You don't care who you hurt, who you exploit, who you manipulate, whether it's your community just being subjugated or marginalized or whatever, as long as that individualism. We got to get past that, and that's part of ideology. But the big thing, like you just spoke to, is basically making sure that we're promoting them, providing them with the platform, and so people are supporting them. Because we supported, as a youth, we supported conscious rap for at least a decade.
2: Mm-hmm.
1: Like, literally, for at least a decade. Public Enemy was a quadruple platinum selling group, talking hardcore, radical, pro-Black, anti-imperialist, anti-establishment hip-hop. And so we just need to, like, the audience doesn't exist for it because these Europeans have basically destroyed that audience. They created an audience that only craves ignorance. That only craves the quote-unquote turn-up music. that had to be created. They had to destroy the audience for Public Enemy to create an audience for nothing but rank ignorance. And so I go hardcore. I said I would never teach middle school, but I've been fortunate enough to be, I had to take a job, and I took a job in a middle school, and I realized like 2 years ago, this is exactly where I need to be. Because regardless of what they want me to teach, you know, in terms of history, I teach what I want to teach. And I give them just enough to pass the test. But if you're teaching our kids those concepts and you're teaching them relevance, you're teaching them ideology, they can think for themselves. They can pass any standardized test because they know how to think. They can outthink the test. But I can teach them what I want to teach them without, you know, getting myself in too much trouble. They won't let me have a book club. They won't let me bring in books like Things Fall Apart. I had to get a parent to buy me copies of Things Fall Apart by Chinua Achebe. A parent had to buy it because the administration and the district is afraid of me bringing that book into the classroom. And that's not even a hardcore book. But it's very culturally enriching, though. And it definitely gets our kids to ask some questions. Because it talks about all of the stuff that we're afflicted with, but in a very kind of, you know, it's a storyteller. It's a fictional story, but it tells all of the things that we're afflicted with in a nice story that tells the truth without the Malcolm X business. But I can't get it in the schools, though. You know, you got to be talking about, I'm at a school right now where if you're not wearing a crucifix around your neck or, you know, talking about how you blessed and favored, you can't get a program. But that's PG County. We are below the Bible Belt, and that's kind of what it is.
0: Brother Bernard, you know, you talked about the challenges of kind of getting this negative music away from our children as far as being an influence. I think last year I've seen some reports that over 1 million African-American families, whether it's men or women, has lost jobs. And a large percentage of them were well-paying jobs. So if you don't have the funds to go to these shows, purchase the music, then it's eventually going to hurt the artist that's putting it out. I mean, they could do it now to a degree, but after a while, it's going to hurt that audience. Do you agree with that, or am I off base in making that assessment?
1: Most of the consumers of this trash that they're putting out are white. If you go to any of these concerts, most of the audience is white.
2: Yeah,
1: okay. If you're talking about the major, even like a Yankee Stadium, most of the audience is white. And they're the major consumers. You know, our kids get it, you know, via streams where they're not paying the artist any money. But, you know, anybody can stream, but in terms of these venues and actually buying albums and all of that business, it's Caucasians. I mean, it gives them an opportunity. I think I mentioned that in the book, too, but it gives them an opportunity to visualize and live in the hood without actually seeing and living in the hood.
0: And, you know, that kind of leads into another conversation, because the importance of black media to shine the light on these issues, to raise critical discussions instead of waving pom-poms, giving accolades to these different artists, you know, like, legacy, so-called legacy organizations that's funded by other people, like the NAACP, giving these type of people image awards when the images a lot of times that they're showing is not positive at all. It has to be pushback. And one of the first ways that you get some type of pushback is through black media. But a lot of black media has been co-opted, almost suffering through the same problems that we're talking about.
1: But what black media are you speaking about? Well, I don't even know of any. Major black media.
0: Okay. Well, that's just what I mean. But even if you're
1: owned by whites.
0: Even if you have alternative, we have to have a collective pushback. We have to show that clean glass, dirty glass. We just have to. We can't give up. It's no giving up. It's a constant fight.
1: Yeah. I mean, and revolution is a marathon. And so we're talking about trying to ideologically recalibrate an entire race of people to recover from the public education that all of us receive, to recover from the TVs that all of us watch, to recover from the movies that all of us sat there and watched eating popcorn with our families. And we're talking about recalibrating and reorienting people from that. It's a marathon. It's not going to be something that happens overnight, but our job at the grassroots is to plant seeds. And so if you plant enough seeds, I've been teaching for 30 years and I still have students that I taught 25 years ago. And the seeds are planted and you're telling them what books they should be reading. Cause they're literally trying to erase our history and they're trying to erase our Black authors. So it's our job to keep those books rotating, you know, keep those books alive, keep recommending those books. I tell parents every open house, you know, they always asking, what can I do, you know, to help my kid to become a better student? I mean, it's easy. It's simple. Take them to that African-American or I apologize for using that term. Take them to that African or that Black bookstore and get them invested in that bookstore and make it a weekly trip and have them reading books and reporting back to you what they read. It's that simple. And it's not even just a literacy thing, because literacy is just basically accessing information. And if you're proficient at accessing information, you can access what information is directed towards you. And not only access it, but you can comprehend it. And you can synthesize it. You know what I mean? But we have to, we only have, I think every city, I think on average, Chicago probably has, as big as it is, 3 truly African bookstores. Mm. Maybe three. And we're watching them evaporate along with our culture and our ancestry and the stories of who we are, the ideology, all of that is evaporating. The Kwame Nkrumah, the Amilcar Cabral, we're watching it evaporate. We're not teaching our kids and mentioning those names. Black History Month is an opportunity for me to shine because I teach U.S. history and world cultures, but during that month, you have to do thorough reports on this list of revolutionaries. Period. You can't do these other people. You can't. It's got to be Amilcar Cabral. It's got to be Assata Shakur. You have to learn about these people and learn about their books. And once you turn them on to it, like African children want to be African. But we keep on indoctrinating them and helping these white folks to train them to be white. But if you're pointing them toward the direction of who they are, it naturally turns a light on. Like it's literally like you feeding a baby calf cow's milk. It neutralizes them and cultivates them. But we keep running our kids through these standardized tests, teaching them all this Eurocentric curricula and expecting our kids to be healthy from that psychologically.
2: It's interesting you say that because, and I, if you don't mind, Elliot, I do have a question for you that comes out of this thought, Brother Bernard, because, you know, by me doing tours, and working, and now I'm having an opportunity to be engaged with, a cohort of young people who are learning Paul Robeson. And I think, I don't know if I mentioned it to you, Elliot, but it was interesting to me recently, and they have to do like a round thing where they have to like, what is it that you discovered out of this session for today? And it was interesting to me that all of them responded from the perspective of how they didn't like that Robeson had to go to the House Committee that was surprising to me that that they like in their own way how they express a dissatisfaction based off of what they know and it's interesting how you get. You know, what they were saying, that was something that they thought based off of their understanding of this man and his work and what he contributed, that he had to go through that kind of humiliation, which makes
1: sense. These kids are brilliant, man. What's their word? F-U-C-K-S-H-I-T. They know what that looks like. Like, they know what that is, and they know what real stuff is, too. Mm-hmm. Like, these kids are brilliant.
2: And that's what I wanted to, if you don't mind sharing, especially when you said that you have them do these particular reports at doing Black History Month. But the ones who are that you see, and since you're dealing with middle school, how is the ones who are becoming self-conscious socially without, just because of who they are, is there ones that you see that are in the classroom that you're in that gravitate to this kind of information, worldview, perspective, naturally? How do they come across to you?
1: They're naturally inquisitive. And it's not going to be everybody. If I have a classroom full of 30, it's going to be two or three.
2: Mm-hmm.
1: Because you got to factor in what they're consuming beyond your classroom, even with their teachers. I have a Zionist teacher on my team. I'll say that again. There's a Zionist teacher on my team for middle school. And I always ask the students, what does he have you reading? And yeah. Yep.
0: And what do they say? So I'm curious.
1: It's always something, some Holocaust book. It's always a Holocaust book.
0: Okay.
1: Without fail.
0: Okay.
1: Always. Some type of Holocaust book, with such and such, or poor such and such, and what they had to go through and this and that. But it's never something that speaks to who they are as Africans. Mm-hmm. And we even have Latino students in our room, but I don't hear anybody talk in our school. I had to correct some European teachers that were telling kids that Fidel Castro and Che Guevara were evil, evil, evil men. This is the second time in my career I've had to do that. And so why would you tell some Latino students that, but you're like, I have to compete with that. You have to compete with whatever their parents is on. I live in a PG county. It's a very military grounded community. That's where most of the wealth comes from. People working for the government.
0: Okay.
1: In the military, doing whatever for the feds. And so it's a whole bunch of, get your money through the system and go to the plantation and be your best in PG County. So it's a lot that I'm competing with. But every blue moon, I get that. I ain't going to say blue moon. It's fairly off. It's more often than that. But you get those inquisitive kids that when something you said turned the light on with them. And they're continuously asking you questions and looking for answers. Kids that always challenge me. They always come in and go, Mr. Freeman, what you think about this? And I love that. Because that means they went and did some research. And they want to know what I think about it because they've developed a thought. They're trying to evolve their thinking of it. And this is middle school. And so if you're evolving their thinking and you're teaching them how to think and how to ask questions, whatever, by the time they get to high school, I have students that go to high school and I'm hearing from their parents that they're honors history students just because they're inquisitive. And they're questioning the BS that is being taught to them by the high school history teacher. And so it's up to us to just plank this key. Banging away and planting them seeds. We have to be the counter-propagandist. Because our kids are literally like, man, the propaganda hit them, it starts as soon as they wake up in the morning. They being inundated with propaganda. And it goes on all day, whether it's family, whether it's TV, whether it's the radio, whatever it is, they're being inundated with it. So our job is to basically counter that consistently until I can't do it no more.
2: I agree. And that's that supply chain. I call it supply chain. It might be a misappropriate term, but that network, they called it, used to call it the Underground Railroad, where we can identify those numbers and assist as you're doing and others like yourself, to get them to go to the, that next step, with intentionality more than just, it's with happenstance. And I think that's where, we have to, I would like the Time for Awakening audience to understand that's where the community is involved. That's what makes us a community. Those two or three, become the two or three of the leadership that has the vision and the skill sets that actually also have the influence for the others. Because they will be equipped with the right worldview, but we have to not make them an aberration, more part of a conscious network. And, I don't know if you agree with that.
1: Oh, definitely. We got to be intentional about building those structures that where it's not just an individual doing the work, but it's actual structures and entities that our kids can gravitate to.
2: Right.
0: Yeah, Brother Bernard, let me throw something else in here because we started the conversation with you talking about the the published report that you put on your page in reference to highly visible black athletes and their involvement with the foreign entity, a foreign government, Israel. You talked about some of the entertainment and hip hop artists and the negative images that they're encouraged to promote, and these distribution companies that we don't own, and the people that own a lot of this distribution and are behind a lot of this music, and the mentality of the chasing the bag, so to speak. Well, let me add one other entity into this mix that I constantly talk about, me personally, on this program, that has become a hindrance to liberation and quote unquote progress of our people in this society, if there is to be any progress, is the black elected official. Now, we talked last week, and one of our callers mentioned about Republican Party, but see, I don't focus on the Republican Party because we could see what that party is about and the people that enforces that party. You only got a few blacks involved in that party, and it's clear that their handkerchief is tied around their head very tight. So I don't even waste time talking about a Republican Party. The reason I'm focusing on a Democratic Party, and both of these parties are detrimental to black people, is because most of our people hang their hat on the Democratic Party because of a lot of the propaganda that's espoused, and especially on black media. But let me share with you this article, and I'm going to play a clip that was given to me by Maurice Carver up there in New York City. I want to play, first I'm going to read excerpts of this article that was just published, report in Politico, about the vote that was taken by the Democratic Party. Now, the Democratic, the DNC, establishes criteria, talking points, things that the candidate should follow, the rules, basically, for their party. And they took a vote in, I think it was New Orleans, a couple of days ago. Let me read some of this here, a couple of paragraphs. It says, Democrats are, again, punting on what to do about Israel. The DNC members rejected a symbolic resolution to limit the influence of the American-Israel Public Affairs Committee, AIPAC, and dark money corporate groups in the Democratic primaries. It says they also punted on a pair of sweeping resolutions concerning conflicts in the Middle East that pushed the party to support conditionally supporting military aid to Israel. The party establishment still grappling with how to respond to the increasingly thorny politics around Israel and AIPAC, and their base's sharp turn away from the longtime U.S. ally of Israel. Now, before I read a couple more of these paragraphs, it says here that the establishment is still grappling with how to respond to an increasingly thorny politics around Israel and AIPAC, and their base's sharp turn away from their longtime U.S. ally. Who is that base talking about, Richard? I'm just curious.
2: You say, who is that talking about?
0: Yeah.
2: You mean as far as the black elected officials themselves?
0: No, it's not talking about the black. Let me read this again, because the Democratic Party.
1: I heard you.
0: Say that again. I'm sorry.
1: Yeah, they're talking about what they're trying to do. The Democrats right now, as clear as they're trying to balance the money they received as corporatists from these corporations, from the military contractors, and from Israel, AIPAC. Like to the tune of millions. If you're a Cory Booker or a Kamala Harris, you receive millions of dollars from the Israel lobby. So they're trying to balance continuing to be corporatist while also trying to get money from their gradually awakening base.
0: Well,
1: and their base is basically the no vote blue, no matter who. But even them, they're starting to wake up to the fact that Israel is not good.
0: Yeah,
1: this ain't the biblical Israel you read about in church. This is Israel, genocidist.
0: But the reason they're doing this, and maybe I should have made myself clear, is because it says in this particular, let me read just these two sentences again. It says the Democratic Party is still grappling with how to respond to the increasing thorny politics around Israel and AIPAC and their base's sharp turn away from their longtime ally Israel. That base they're talking about is black people.
1: Mm-hmm. Yeah.
0: But they don't say black. Oh, yeah. They don't say it, black people.
1: But the wild thing is we are not the majority of Democratic voters. We can't be, population-wise.
0: Mm-hmm.
1: But they do depend on us to kind of push them over the edge.
0: Yes.
1: You know what I mean?
0: Yes, absolutely. Now, let me read a couple more of these paragraphs, and I'm going to play this clip. It says, DNC Chair Ken Martin amplified the message on social media. And this is his response. We had various resolutions that focused on different industries and groups. And instead of going one by one, we passed a blanket repudiation. I have made my position on this clear from day one. We must end the influence of dark money in our politics and restore power back to the people. Pro-Israel groups applauded the DNC for quashing the non-binding resolution. The DNC made clear today that all Democrats, including millions who are AIPAC members, have the right to participate fully in the democratic process. And we plan to do just that. Hold on a second. We're getting a little background. Okay, good. And we plan to do just that, says AIPAC spokesperson Derwin Sousa. About the statement. Hallie Soffer, a former Kamala Harris advisor and CEO of the Jewish Democratic Council of America, suggested that the vote showed that the party hasn't shifted on Israel as much as it seems. There are misconceptions because there is a vocal far left faction in the Democratic Party, but they are in no way leading here. The DNC as a whole.
1: Far left.
0: Yeah.
1: Far left what? Okay. Okay.
0: The DNC as a whole has not shifted from where it has been, which is organizing and the organization and the inclusiveness of Jewish Americans in the supportiveness of the U.S.-Israeli security relationship as well as Israel's future. As a Jewish state.
1: Yeah, they ain't evolved. They just basically trying to sanitize some bull garbage.
0: Exactly, exactly.
1: Because even, they literally said something without saying, they said nothing. Said nothing. And we just watched them fund elections in Chicago, in Illinois, one of the bluest states and bluest cities in the nation. And AIPAC is in there funding candidates.
0: Well, let me get that. I'm right here on that. It says Senator Elizabeth Warren of Massachusetts applauded the resolution. AIPAC also reaped praise on the vote. There are at least five PACs related to AIPAC that tried to influence five congressional races in Illinois. The group saw two victories in the 2nd and 8th districts. Think big. The Democratic arm of the pro-AI PAC, Leading the Future, spent $1.4 million supporting Jesse Jackson Jr. in the 2nd Congressional District and $1.1 million on Melissa Bean in the 8th. So we see that if it's not AIPAC, they're AIPAC-funded groups that are still out there pushing this money.
2: Yeah, that's happening here in Philly with the congressional race.
0: Exactly.
1: AIPAC and AIPAC adjacent.
0: No.
1: And we don't even do, AIPAC just got exposed in the last 2 or 3 years. And so most voters, the average vote blue, no matter who, is not doing any research beyond, what's being publicized now with AIPAC. If the name says, Democracy for All, it could be funded by AIPAC, and 99% of voters ain't gonna know.
0: Exactly. Now let me play this clip that was sent to me by Maurice Carver. I think this is it. And this is Nina Turner was on this program.
3: One came together. But you see where Congressman Louis Stokes was going, that they understood that their mandate, Black people certainly, and by extension, unrepresented, underrepresented people at large, depended on those Black elected officials in particular to be the moral consciousness. And how far have they fallen from 1971 to this moment to be bought and sold, not only by the Israel First lobby, but they are bought and sold by other interest groups that do not serve the interests of the individual constituencies that they represent. And when I looked at that commercial to see Chantel Brown in that commercial, absolutely right. Heretofore in the state of Ohio, she has received more Israel First money than any other elected member in my home state combined. For her to have amassed over $6 million worth of Israel First money. When those groups, and they said this to me personally, when I was running in a special election in 21, they said that there was no domestic difference, virtually no difference between Chantel Brown and myself on domestic issues. The difference that they were concerned about was on the state of Israel. And that is all that they cared about. And that is what they were fighting for, period. So it didn't matter to them that one of every two children in my home state go to bed hungry at night. It didn't matter to them about funding for the Cleveland schools or lifting up small businesses or helping to abate lead or taking care of the quality of life of the people of Ohio 11. They wanted to elect a puppet that would do their bidding over the bidding of the people who elected them, that all they cared about, to your face, they'll tell you to your face, Hakeem Jeffries, Leader Jeffries, who probably will be the Speaker of the House, and while people are going to be tiptoeing through the tulips celebrating the first Black Speaker of the House, that is of no regard when you have the first Black Speaker of the House who has sold out to foreign interest over the interest of even the people in his home state, in his home district. And then the Black Caucus has a particular mandate that all of these members are failing. The overwhelming majority of them are failing. So I'm really glad. And Bowman and Chair, I mean, we could spend the rest of the show talking about this, but what I want, that this is bigger than me. This is bigger than Hakeem Jeffries. This is bigger than Chantel Brown. This is bigger than Wesley Bell. This is bigger than all of these sellout folks. What this is about, meaning that people in the individual districts where this type of dark money, whether it's AIPAC money, whether it's Rifle Association money, whether it's Big Pharma money, name your dark money group, they come in and corrupt the process to such an extent that the voters, and you said this, Chan, you said it differently, that the voters of those districts lose their ability to be able to make a decision. And in the face of genocide, in the face of what is happening to Lebanon right now and other places all across this country, the fact that the Congressional Black Caucus, on top of the other, they look, they bragging about it because they know they own these people and they not afraid to brag about it. But the people who are being hurt are the people in this, in these districts who need somebody who will put them first instead of a foreign. And why am I answering to you?
0: I just wanted to throw that in there because, you know, when we criticize these people, Richard, especially me, you know, I ain't no, at least I'm not alone. And this woman used to be in Congress. In fact, she still might be. I'm not sure. Maybe she lost her seat.
2: No, she's not.
0: Yes, well, she used to be in there. So for her to be saying that and bashing the people and said that they're complete sellouts, at least I'm not alone. I've never been in politics, but I see what they're doing.
1: It's a lottery ticket now. It's been there for a while. To get into Congress as a Black person, a white person, whoever. It's literally like winning the lottery because them checks start coming in. They've already made the decision that they're going to be corrupt before they even get voted in.
2: But it's also a challenge. I mean, we can't overlook that and I always go back to that 72 convention. I might have it wrong. When they made that pronouncement that why should we listen to the Black nationalists and the Pan-Africanists when the people vote for us?

0: contest.
1: Guess what the biggest party is?
0: Mm-hmm.
1: I'm sorry. Biggest party is CBC weekend. Guess what the biggest party is? The most lavish, most well-funded, biggest buffet, best DJs, most well-appointed affair is at CBC weekend. And this has been for years.
0: Yeah.
1: Who has the best party that weekend?
2: What, APAC?
0: Tell me.
1: APAC.
2: I'm not surprised.
0: No, yeah. I mean, that has been the challenge that we have in the sense of, you know, we always have. And I just bring that up because other than that, then we're always moving from the perspective that we can't win. And I just can't fathom that, you know, that side of it. But the other thing that comes up out of this, Elliot, in playing that clip in the article is what I find is not being able to have a clear understanding that we have two black political philosophies. Like, I mean, that's my one string I got. And in this country, and those who are in place, I see them representing a continuous position of, you know, I don't want to call it integration, but even some would call it survival and others call it being pragmatic compared to those who see that we need to be operating from a sovereign perspective. And we can't overlook that's either we're in it to win or not. And I think a lot of people, when we're talking about the power that APAC has, because it's those white billionaires, whether they're Jewish or not, that supports the state of Israel, that allows them to get the contracts, the government contracts, the military government contracts, to be able to perpetuate the power and influence they have in their lobbying group. I don't think black people have that capacity. But I think that's important to bring up.
1: Yeah. Oh, yeah. Let's go. And I'm going to say this, too. I know we're going to be ending soon, but I'm watching. I do pay attention. The biggest win for liberals, for white liberals, and the ruling class is Barack Obama. And Barack Obama wouldn't go anywhere near Mom Donnie when Mom Donnie was running for mayor of New York. And what, you know, who's gonna stay away from that race if you're a prominent name in the Democratic Party? But he wouldn't say anything because he didn't want to expose the fact of who he really was. You know, he's pro-Israel all day, super Zionist. And Mom Donnie was speaking out against Zionism, at least he was before he became the mayor. But now you see Obama cozying up to him, becoming his buddy. And, you know, it's about messages and images, and he's all on TV in front of black children reading books to him with Mom Donnie now.
0: Yeah.
1: And so it's like he's the gift that keeps on giving to the ruling class. Whenever they need a boost or some type of support or some type of let's sanitize whatever the crap we're doing. Bring in Barack Obama. He'll get the blackies in line.
0: Well, you mentioned Chicago though. He got it. I think isn't his library up and running now? Or
1: man, that crap. I was just in Chicago last weekend, and that crap is creating major traffic issues. And yes, it's up and running all right. But it's also pricing, as you already knew, I'm sure. Pricing all of the people that used to live around there, pricing them way up out of the neighborhood. Housing values are shooting from $200,000 to $300,000, $200,000 to $300,000 up to almost $1 million now. So you already know what the rents are doing, if there's going to be any rents left once they tear down all them apartment buildings. So, and let me say this too, while I'm on y'all's platform, Barack Obama is not from Chicago. And I get irked every time I hear that he's the brother from Chicago. He has no organic connection to the city of Chicago. None whatsoever. And anybody that does 5 or 10 minutes of research can discover that. Like, it's all a fairy tale that's been weaved because Chicago is a major political

0: platform for the Democratic Party. So they've got a gift that's going to keep on giving for years, because a lot of that blue, no matter who crowd, they don't want to hear facts. They don't care about nothing. But we had a black president. He was a nice, cool guy that could sing Al Green. He could dance a little bit, play basketball. But his policies don't even matter. And it's funny how I thought we had awakened when Kamala Harris was running, and she got like single digit in the primary, because people saw that she was literally a Zionist idiot and a tool. But as soon as the Democrats, said to hell with a primary, we just going to put her up in a general election, and now y'all got to make a choice. But as soon as they made her the candidate, all the blue, no matter who, fell in line. I'm like, just a second ago, y'all said that she was retarded. Excuse me using that word. I'm sorry. But just a second ago, you all said that she was incompetent. And now all of a sudden, she's qualified? Like, what are we doing here? And it, nothing about her. Like, I support, if a sister is Asada Shakur, close. I love Asada Shakur. You know, I love Fanny, Lou Hamer. But she ain't it. Like, she's not even articulate. You know, it's like somebody put her in her positions. She can't speak on foreign policy at all beyond what AIPAC tells her to say. Like, if you watch them primaries and watch her speak, it's literally nothing that, it's terrifying, put it like that. She said she's going to build up the United States military to make it the most formidable fighting force in the world. She's talking like a Sith off of Star Wars. This is a black woman talking this nonsense.
1: And if they
0: put her back up, I wonder if they're going to, you know, they're going to make her a hero again and tell us that we're bad for not voting for her.
1: Yeah, and with those sound bites, it's no different than any Republican that you put out there.
0: Exactly. Ruling class adjacent.
1: You know, you mentioned Obama in New York City, and I saw the clip with him, and the current mayor is reading stories to black children and hugging them in the playground. And, you know, it's kind of odd that he goes there during a week when a man, hardworking man, gets off from work, stops by the state store to get the wine for dinner for him and his wife. This man gets beat within an inch of his life, his face smashed into the glass countertop and the glass showcase, dragged across the floor, punched in the face by punk cops, and nothing said by him. I don't even know. In fact, I doubt if he went and visited this man to check on his welfare. And this man didn't do anything.
0: He's the same dude they called the Baltimore kids criminals and thugs. That's verbatim, and that's a quote. Criminals and thugs for standing up for Freddie Gray. But didn't have any of those same negative terms to apply to the police that broke his back.
1: And then the mayor there with the same rhetoric that you hear other mayors. Oh, we got to look. We got to investigate this. I mean, what's to investigate? This man was innocent. He didn't do anything. And the video shows the way he was brutally beaten. And, you know, even if he had a warrant or whatever, it's no, you're supposed to beat a man like that? He don't have any weapons in his hands. His hands straight up in the air.
0: Yep.
1: Wow.
0: That's where we at. And that goes to Jay-Z as well. His criminal justice initiatives, his actionable criminal justice initiatives. What actions has he undertook that changed police killing us, that Colin Kaepernick was trying to do conscientiously?
1: Let's take a couple of these calls before we lose you, Brother Bernard. Let's go to Philadelphia. Yep. Philadelphia.
2: Hey, Brother Elliot, how you doing?
1: Yes, sir.
2: Hey, Brother Richard. Hey, Brother Bernard, how you doing, good brother?
0: I'm well. How are you, sir?
2: I'm doing fine. I'll praise be to Allah. You know, Brother Bernard, I heard what you're saying and stuff, man. It's just, I'm just listening, taking it all in, because you just spoke so much to my spirit, Brother Bernard, and what you were saying, because, you know, it's not without people, because, like, when you was talking about the religious aspects, I raised this to Brother Ellen Richard years ago. See, in the black community, as you know, as you well know, Brother Bernard, a lot of our black pastors go to these white seminary schools and they get indoctrinated. Mm-hmm. because I never forget when before I started my job at Cooper Hospital over in Camden, where I worked for 16 years before I came out on disability. I was talking to a brother at the church. I used to work at the preschool there, and this is one of the times where Israel, as they usually do, they thug racist Zionists. They said Israel attacked Palestine in one of the uprisings and killed a whole bunch of Palestinians. And of course, with the white media, you know, when Palestine struck back and killed maybe about 100 or whatever Jews and stuff, the world was coming to an end, and Israel, of course, killed like 400 or 500 Palestinians and stuff, and it was probably hardly sparked a whisper, you know what I mean? So anyway, the brother, his name was Don, good brother and stuff. He said, you know, he said, Joe, he said, man, I hate what's going on over there. He said, what Israel doing to those Palestinians? It's so wrong. He says, it's like this, you know, he said, it's so wrong. He said, but you know, Brother Joe, ain't nothing we can do. We got to accept it. He said, because whether we like it or not, those Jews, they are God's chosen people. And you know me, Brother Bernard, we've been a member of the Nation of Islam. I like to say, oh, I said, whoa, but what you talking about, bro? He said, yeah, they God's chosen people. I said, well, who told you that? He said, my pastor told me that. He said, you know, he said, we got to accept them. They get guys. I said, man, your pastor is wrong. I said, your pastor's been indoctrinated by these white seminaries at these schools. I said, you want to look at a chosen people. If God got a chosen people, nobody fit that description better than black people. If you go by that King James Bible that you say y'all love so much, I said, it says in there, that the guy would take a people that's been rejected for 400 and something years, mistreated, you know, they had worst kind of treatment that humans can endure. I said, nobody fit that description better than the black people of America. So I said, if anybody could be called God's chosen, it would be the black man and woman of America. And when I told him, he just shot. He said, I never knew that. I said, well, just read your Bible. I said, that image they put up Jesus. I said, this white-looking Michelangelo-looking Jesus. I said, Michelangelo-looking Jesus. I said, that's, again, another fantasy. I said, Don, you need to really check yourself and stuff. And I gave him something to think about. He really thought about it. See, no, Brother Joe, I never looked at it that way. So I was always going about what my pastor said. So that's the problem. You start be thinking outside your box and stuff. And there lies the problem for a good segment about people, Brother Bernard. They are reluctant to criticize those white so-called Jews because they think they're going against God's people, man. And that's a serious issue with some of our people, man. They know what's going on is wrong, but because they've been so indoctrinated, they look at these white Zionist bigots as God's chosen. They can't get out of their mind and stuff, you know. And the same with the Christianity thing. You think a lot of our people, they scared to go against the white man. Some of our people is not as bad now, maybe it was years ago, because when they look at that Michelangelo Jesus and stuff, they think they're going against God, you know what I mean? So you deal with all that kind of those things right there, and we deal from that from a religious standpoint. It's very, very it's a lot of layers there, for lack of a better word, Brother Bernard. It's a lot of layers there that you have to unpack, you know? And then when you look again, when you look at the situation, like how people fall for out of ignorance and stuff, and that's what I was trying to tell a brother on Terrestrial Radio Friday. You got to meet our people where they at, because I never get Brother Bernard. I shared this with Brother Elliot. It was a brother at a deli store up here in Philadelphia where I live at. This was during the first Iraq War by the first criminal, Bush, the father. It's the criminal like his son. Well, as you remember, Brother Bernard, he started the war, the first one, on January 15th, 1990, right on Dr. King's birthday. No coincidence there. No accident. When Ronald Reagan ran for president, he went down to Fluffy, Mississippi, where those civil rights workers were murdered at. Again, no accident there. They love to do these symbolism things. Well, anyway, right prior to that first war, the brother in the deli where I used to go get my food at and stuff, he's a nice brother, but again, our people caught up with the propaganda. He said, you know, Brother Joe, man, and he was like in deep thought. He said, Brother Joe, man, I'm just so hyped up about this. He said, man, we're getting ready to get rid of that goddamn Saddam Hussein. We're going to get rid of him once and for all. And I'm like, saying, get rid of Saddam Hussein. I said, what did he do to you? I said, what you know about Saddam? all I know, brother, we got to get rid of him and stuff, man, because he ain't no damn good. And I said, wow, okay. And I even told, I said, but not to be disrespectful, you couldn't spell Saddam and stuff. If I didn't put it out for you, you probably couldn't even pick Iraq out on a map. And the same thing happened today. Brother, as you and me, remember, Nation of Islam Minister Rodney Muhammad from Mosque No. 12 in Philadelphia, he went through the same thing, you know, with this present war in Iran going on. He said, He said he had ran into a brother back years ago when Bush II started his war with Iraq. He said the brother was like on the street in the hood. Now he went down to the hood. And he was smoking the weed. The brother was smoking weed like some of our brothers get caught up in that stuff, smoking weed, eyes bloodshot red. And because he wanted to get the push, he didn't want to sell. He just want to get a brother a final card paper just to put in this ass. So the brother was like, "Man, I tell you, man, we gonna get rid of that damn Saddam Hussein once and for all, man." And brother all hired up and stuff like that, man. Gonna get rid of him. Wouldn't know Saddam Hussein from a can of paint. But see, again, when you listen to media, it can indoctrinate you. So Mr. Rodney said, he told the brother, he said, "Oh, you want to get rid of Saddam?" He said, "But this white man want to get rid of you. How you like that?" You know what I mean? The brother right. was like, "Oh," that kind of woke him up a little bit, got him out of that marijuana stupor for him. Man, he said, "What you mean, brother?" He said, "Yeah, that's what I'm saying, brother. You talking about get rid of Saddam Hussein? Well, this white man want to get rid of you." That's right. Yeah. So I just point all those things out, Brother Bernard, to show you how people can get so indoctrinated, man, where they start talking about their own destruction at the behest of people. Like you said, when you talk about LeBron James and them, how they so ignorant and their apolitical selves, they financing Curry and Durant, they financing the killer, another race of people, when the same people would have no problem if they didn't wasn't a useful tool for them, have no problem getting rid of them. And I'll be not close to these last couple things, but monopolize everything. But like LeBron James, he just showed his ignorance about 2 weeks ago. I don't know if you heard the incident that he did. It's bad enough he's supporting Israel, but this he did something really despicable about 2 weeks ago. They was playing Memphis Grizzlies. He was in the city of Memphis playing golf with some white boys on the golf course. And as you know, them white boys probably wouldn't have given the time of the day if he wasn't LeBron James. Well, he wasn't satisfied with just playing golf with his so-called white buddies. He had to insult the city of Memphis. But you know, it's predominantly black Memphis. One of our callers, brother Marcus, he calls from Memphis a lot of times. He's from Memphis. So LeBron got up there and said, "I hate Memphis. It's a despicable city, this and that." And he got a lot of pushback from that because a lot of black people live in Memphis. They said that was totally uncalled for. So my point, brother, when you see these brothers, they so apolitical. They say things and do things that's detrimental to their people. And they don't understand that they're not loved by white folks. White folks use them because they are useful too. If it was just LeBron James, just regular black man, no, first of all, those white boys probably wouldn't have been playing golf when they wouldn't want them nowhere near them. Mm-hmm. And number two, the same with Israel. He's people like him, Durant, Curry, and Draymond Green, they're useful tools. And like Floyd Mayweather, another one, they're useful tools because they're apolitical and ignorant. So they are useful tools for the Zionist nation of Israel. And it's sad that these brothers are so ignorant, they don't even know who they are because they lack knowledge itself. And lastly, Brother Bernard, you said about the schools, the indoctrination in the schools. As the Honorable Elijah Muhammad once said years ago, if the white man won't treat you right, he damn sure is not going to teach you right. And so there you go right there. So, I mean, everything's right there in a capsule for. And I just close on that note, Brother Bernard. And thank you, Ellen Rich, for letting me express myself. And, Brother Bernard, keep doing what you do. I love what you're saying, brother, because you're speaking truth to power. And that's all we can ask for in this critical period of time.
0: Yes, sir. Appreciate you, brother.
2: You're welcome.
1: Thanks for your contribution.
2: Thank you, brother Ellen. Put me on mute.
1: Right. Let's go to New York City. New York.
3: Yes, good evening. Good show. Let me ask you this, my brother. You said earlier that you was a teacher, and I was wondering which age group of students you teach.
1: Uh-oh. Brother Bernard, you still with us?
0: Hello?
1: Okay, we got you.
0: Yeah, I'm back. I faded for a second. I heard him say teacher and then lost.
3: Yeah, I was wondering, what's the age group of students that you teach?
0: Well, the first time in my life, I'm teaching middle schoolers. And the oldest is probably 14, so we're talking probably 11, 12 to 14.
3: Okay, because I was wondering, in your discussions in trying to give them a sense of consciousness, do you ever discuss with them the possibility of looking at the world on a wide terms and maybe looking to see if there's places in the world that may fit them based on the way that the America is moving forward. Because I deal with 16-year-olds and above, and the most important thing to me right now is getting them to try and have some sort of worldview, to not be totally hooked into America being its oyster and place to grow, develop, and have life. Because I think that if you just have simple basics of understanding of different languages and a worldview and a skill that is applicable to the world, you may have better opportunities someplace other than this hellhole. Because this is not getting any better for black people.
0: And what's your, you got a question, though?
3: Yeah, my question is, do you ever express to the students of having a worldview?
0: Definitely. I'm probably, on one hand, in my whole career as an administrator, of course, it wasn't an issue, but as an administrator, I didn't push it and didn't force it on teachers. But as a teacher, you can't put an American flag in my classroom. You just can't do it. But I also start with the premise of capitalism, too. Capitalism being a disease. But I teach them the reality that as big as this world is, and I actually would encourage them to move back, you know, as any Pan-Africanist would, to the continent of Africa, to be with your people. But the reality is, too, ideology matters. And so I could tell kids to move to Costa Rica, to Canada, to Brazil, to Colombia, to Kenya, but if capitalism is the dominating ideology over there, then you just have a whole bunch of black people that are acting like white people. And so let me finish. You can't escape capitalism. You cannot escape capitalism as a system. You can't escape U.S. militarism. You can't escape U.S. foreign policies. Now, do I teach them to embrace the planet? I teach world cultures, too. And so, of course, I teach them to embrace the planet, but embrace yourself first. And if you are to move around the world, find yourself and wherever you're going. But don't just be moving to embrace other cultures. We think that being culturally invested is knowing other people's cultures. And we don't even know who the hell we are.
3: Yeah, well, you know, that is one of also the other steps, because as far as I'm concerned, the most important thing is to understand what culture is. And sadly to say, most young people and most adults don't really understand what culture is, because once you have an understanding of what culture is, then you could always address, like you may be saying, capitalism, socialism, and all the other isms. But the foundation is to understand what culture is and to understand your history. And then I find that you have an opportunity to me to move forward better when you have certain skills. But you know, that's not what's being presented to young people today. That's why I asked you the question, because most educators that I know, number one, don't have a global view. Number two, they're not talking about anything against capitalism. You know what I mean? So, it's a whole different analysis moving forward. But, hey, man, congratulations on what you're doing, and keep up the good work.
0: Yes, sir. Thank you, and I appreciate you.
3: You too, my brother.
1: Thanks for your contribution. Let's go to New Mexico. In Mexico. Let's put them back on hold. Let's go to, I don't know where the Newport News, anything you want to add?
0: Let's put people them, don't fell asleep on hold.
1: Yeah, let's put them back. Brother Bernard, we got about 5 more minutes left for you, because I know that you got another engagement coming up. Just talk about, listen, you got another, you know what? Let me say this before we let you go. and I'll let you kind of tell what you got on tap and, you know, how the people can reach you and get in the book and things of that nature. I just want to add something in relation to what you said about teaching young people. Because when you mentioned about giving them a book and having them come back, you know, that reminded me of my dad and mother when me and my older brother was coming along. Because we would either watch the news, he would all call us in there and watch the world news, or he was a bibliophile, my dad, so he had all kind of books. And plus, we used to have us go to the library at least 2-3 times a week. We got to the point where, you know, we would make it fun going to the library. But we would always have to come back with some type of book report and be able to critically analyze and discuss whatever we wrote about. So that would kind of force us to not only read whatever we chose to read, because he didn't put restrictions necessarily on what we were reading, just as long as it was relevant.
0: Mm-hmm. Yes, sir.
1: To read something, to comprehend it, and then to kind of critically present it to him. And that we would present it to him, my mother. Sometimes he'd have us do a presentation to extended family. But I just thought about him, you know, when you mentioned that that's how you kind of try to reach the children. Because that's what he mm-hmm. did with me and my older brother, and that was decades ago. But it just kind of reminded me of him.
0: Looks like it worked, man.
1: Yeah, well.
0: kudos to your pops.
1: Well, it kind of made me kind of a well-rounded individual where I could speak on different subjects. And if I don't know about a subject, I can do a little research on it and then be able to kind of have intelligent discussions with whoever. So I kind of credit him for doing that. He laid that foundation.
0: Yes, sir.
1: Brother Menard.
0: Yes, sir.
1: Talk about where the people can get the book, where they can see you on social media, reach out to you, and plus see any projects coming up.
0: I'm still just pushing along, man, teaching these kids. The book is still out there. This is probably your interview and the interview that I have coming up in Canada, in Toronto, are probably the second and third of the year, but just trying to get the word out there. The book, Who Stole the Soul? The Weaponization of Hip Hop, is still available on my website, statusno.com. That's statuskno.com. statuskno.com. And you can also get it on Amazon. I also have two children's books that focus on teaching our kids ancestors that will never be taught in schools. Again, the Asala Shakurs, the Fred Hamptons, the Amilcar Cabrals, the Thomas Sankaras, the Fannie Lou Hamers are in those books. There's a boys' version, there's a girls' version. That can be found on my site as well. But the focus is pretty much, man, just getting these kids' minds right. And I do believe, like, our kids are literal sponges. And if we're plant that seed, immerse them, whether it's for a short time, long time, whatever, but introduce it to them, and it will sit with some of the kids. It won't sit with all of them because they have too much other stuff they're consuming, but it's going to hit hard for a few kids, and they're going to start asking those questions as those lights get turned on. But we had a responsibility to, at the very least, plant that seed and immerse as many of our youngsters as possible in the revolutionary ideology and history.
1: Brother Bernard, one question before you go. I don't know, because you teach in a school, so I don't know whether your book would be something that you could have them talk about. Maybe it was something you suggest maybe their parents get for them. But have any of your children read your book?
0: Yeah, quite a few of them.
1: Do they bring
0: I tried to...
1: Go ahead. Go ahead. I was going to ask you.
0: I was going to say, I tried to get the two children's books in the school, but I got hated on immediately. All black folk ain't kinfolk. That's a reality. And a lot of our people, unfortunately, and it's not their fault, don't know history. And so they don't give a damn about our kids knowing their history and knowing who they are. They're actually intimidated by the thought of our kids actually having knowledge itself, because that immediately makes them smarter than themselves. Knowing who you are is the foundation of education. And so even if you talk to a person as an adult that doesn't know who they are, they're intimidated and they're already put off by you immediately. You know, you're talking that quote unquote black shit. But as far as the Who Stole the Soul book, that book is in a couple of, I guess you'd call them charter schools. I had a couple of homies that were running schools and they got those books in there. And they said, it's, you know, the kids are excited by them. I've done book workshops in their schools.
1: Okay.
0: The children's books are in a few elementary schools as well. So I definitely encourage the books to be in the schools, whatever, to help our kids to not only become literate, but to become culturally literate, historically literate.
1: Yeah, because when you read Who Stole the Soul, that gives, especially young people that know a lot about the music, and especially the current music, it gives them a new perspective on how to look at these artists instead of how they were looking at them prior to. So that's why I was curious to the response of some of the young folks after they have read or been exposed to your work.
0: Yes, sir. Yeah, it's a constant marathon. I'm going to say that again. And I don't even know if I don't want my book where I work, because I've already been accused of being an anti-Semite when some white male Jew tried to get me fired because he saw some podcast that I had done on YouTube and picked out some things that were said in regards to Jews in my book, which were true, and decided that I was anti-Semitic and told my principal.
1: Dr. McIntosh, who Quavo and I always work with up there, when he was first on our program, he talked about how the U.S. Defense League, the JGL, was nothing but a spy organization, spying on black folks, wanting to know what they're doing, who's doing what. And, you know, it just reminds me of that when you said that you were on a podcast, the next thing you know, somebody's hunting you down and wanting to fire you for statements that you made. I mean, you ain't got nothing better to do. Why are you following me, so to speak?
0: Because I got a clothing brand too, at statusno.com, and all of my shirts speak to our ancestry. And you know, I ain't ashamed to wear, you know, Fidel Castro and Che Guevara, Patrice Lumumba, Fannie Lou Hamer, Assata Shakur. I wear those faces and those names and their messages on my shirts, so the kids can ask. And you know, it offends those liberal white folks or the liberal black people too. That's on purpose.
1: Brother Bernard, listen, I want to thank you for being with us this evening, spending some time. You know the door is always open to you, so I don't even have to say that. But
0: man, I appreciate y'all having me. I love that you all are doing this. Thank you so much.
1: Thanks for being with us, and we'll talk to you soon.
0: Yes, sir.
1: All right. We're going to take a brief break.
4: Peace now.
1: All right. We're going to take a brief break, and we'll be right back for the second portion of our program. We'll be right back. Time for an awakening. So if you want to get involved in the conversation too, just dial 215-490-9832. Be right back.

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0: We are the watchmen on the wall. You are too. You watch with a political eye. We watch from a spiritual eye. But we're supposed to be the watchmen for the people that vote for us. The sad thing is the people vote, but they don't give you the money to run your campaigns. So here comes big business.
1: How are you? How are you, Judge? How are you, Alderman? How are you, Congressman? How are you? How are you, Reverend? Well, what can I do for you today, Reverend?
0: You can't do nothing for me. See, that's what we got to be careful of. We got to be careful of who we bow down to. Well, see, when you get in your congregation and you talk this Jesus, this powerful Jesus that's sitting at the right hand of the Father with all power in his hand, then you go with your hat in your hand to the governor, to the mayor, to the president, begging for some crumbs. You have sold your God cheap. And you make the white man downtown disrespect all of us.

There are between 38 and 50 million people in the United States of America who are poverty-stricken, making income less than the poverty level. And yet, this is the richest nation in the history of the world. Our national gross product this year will go beyond $800 billion. And yet, there are between 38 and 50 million people who are poverty-stricken. Now, there's something wrong. A lot of people are afraid to say it. But I don't mind saying it. You see, somebody said to me the other night, don't you think, Dr. King, you are going to have to start speaking more in terms of the administration's policy? Because since you started talking against the war in Vietnam, it's hurt the budget of your organization, and people who once respected you don't respect you anymore. And I had to look over and say, sir, I'm sorry, but you don't know me. I'm not a consensus leader. I don't determine what is right and wrong by looking at the budget of my organization. And I don't determine what is right and wrong by taking a Gallup poll of the majority opinion. And so because there's something wrong, our struggle must continue.

Some of us see the United States as the righteous empire, imperialism, colonies, and the colonized. Either you are on our side or you are on the side of evil. This is a war of good versus evil, and of course, our side is the good side. Our track record to the contrary notwithstanding. This is a war of right versus wrong, with our side being right, including our extermination of the Indians, our enslavement of the Africans, our training of assassins, our unqualified support for Zionism, our complete disregard of both the Palestinians and the United Nations resolution supporting the Palestinians, our suppression of third world peoples, and our disregard for the world's opinion about our racism and our refusal to discuss reparation for blacks and the victims of the West African chattel slave trade. No, our absolute arrogance in refusing to acknowledge any wrongdoing in the slave trade. We won't even say, I am sorry, and it's probably because we ain't sorry. Like I have said for years, if we repent, we just might have to repay. And we ain't about to repay. We can repay the Jews, we can repay the Japanese, but we ain't about to repay the Africans, because this is America. United we stand, and in God we trust. That's what you got on your money, but that ain't hardly what you got on your mind. What we trust in is the almighty dollar, our money and our military. We are a righteous empire, imperialism, colonies and the colonized. And you're either on our side or you're on the wrong side.

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1: Welcome back to Time for an Awakening on this Sunday edition. It's 8:12 Sunday evening. I want to thank Bernard Cream, our guest that was on during the first portion of the program, the author of the book, Who Stole the Soul? The Weaponization of Hip-Hop, a Historical and Sociological Perspective. Looking forward to having Bernard on again sometime in the future. We transition over to our second guest on the program this evening. Activist, organizer around the Africatown Philadelphia Project here in the city of Philadelphia, Brother Stan Strauder is with us. You know, Richard, we spoke last week about the incident that happened around the president of Ghana coming here after leaving the UN, putting forth the resolution that slavery and what happened to our ancestors in the transatlantic slave trade was a crime against humanity. It was a vote taken, the UN resolution. Three nations said no. United States, Israel, and Argentina, did just about all of the European countries abstained, and the rest of the world said it was a crime. After President Obama left New York, he visited Philadelphia. He probably visited other places too, but he visited Philadelphia with the intention of going to Lincoln University. Kwame Nkrumah went to Lincoln before going back to Ghana and establishing independence there. So it was a connection there between Lincoln and the nation of Ghana. His invitation was rescinded, the honorary doctorate degree was rescinded, and I heard Brother Stan on the program today. I reached out to one of our other brothers, Stanley Crawford, and he put me in touch with Brother Stanley Strauder, and we're happy to have him on Time for Awakening this evening. Brother Stan, how are you, sir?
2: I'm great, and thank you for inviting me to be on your show. It's a pleasure and an honor.
1: I'm reaching out to you. I think you know my co-host because he said he's run across you on several different occasions. Richard White. Richard.
3: Yes. Brother Stan, when y'all started, you and the council person, Janie Blackwell, started the, what is that, the African Caribbean American?
2: Oh, wow. That's 20 years ago, the Mass Commission on African and Caribbean Immigrant Affairs.
3: Right, yes. Which the evolution, I guess the outgrowth is the corridor, the Africatown corridor would be the evolution of that development over that period. And also, not too long ago, we were at Reverend Sullivan's office, and they were doing a presentation. I forgot what it was actually about. But also being a docent at the African American Museum, and you are a board member at the museum, aren't you?
2: That's correct. Yeah. Well, good to hear from you again. So thank you very much. But Richard, you're at all the right places anyway. That's great.
1: Brother Stan, listen, when I first mentioned this in the program 2 weeks ago when it happened, a lot of our listeners was totally unaware of it. In fact, I was totally unaware of it because one of my customers that come in my place of business had put on social media that President Obama was at Lincoln, and it showed him at a university, and I thought that he was at Lincoln. So when another person told me that the invitation was rescinded, I said, no, that's not true. I said, he spoke at Lincoln. But then I contacted my customer that had put that on social media, and he said that, I kind of misinterpreted what I read. After I went back and read it again, I didn't misinterpret it because he took pictures of him being at Temple, not at Lincoln.
2: That's correct. Yeah.
1: But talk about it. Talk about from your knowledge of what happened in regards to the invitation to President Obama being pulled back by Lincoln and the embarrassment of that. Being a historically black college, the first in the nation, doing that to an international figure coming to recognize the contribution of Lincoln University to the nation of Ghana. Talk about it from your perspective and what happened.
2: Well, I think first and foremost, the opportunity to talk about is important, and I'm hopeful that, as we mentioned this morning, that it gives us a more broader perspective and an ability to look at the global African-centric worldview. I mean, we listen to the news, with exception of places like you and WRD, what is the global African perspective on what's happening in the world? And so this should be taken in that context. And that historical background is that Kwame Nkrumah went to Lincoln University, became the first president, elected president of the Republic of Ghana after struggling and fighting for many years and being a global leader over there. His leadership is not only recognized by us, but of course, he has long, he meaning Nkrumah, and of course, Ghana has long relationship with the United States in general and Philadelphia in particular. In addition, he stayed in Philadelphia for 10 years. I went to Lincoln. He also studied for a PhD at the University of Pennsylvania. And I always say, you know, where did he hang out at when he was here? When during the time he was here, where did a young guy comes over here almost as a kid and go back to his country to be the brilliant leader to break the back of British imperialism? I mean, so where did he study that? What was he studying? What was he even learning at Lincoln University that makes him give him that kind of global awareness? And that's itself is a tribute to Lincoln and the great leaders that we know of that went to that university, including Ezekwe, who was the first president of Nnamdi Azikiwe, first elected president of Nigeria. So that's to the credibility. But with respect to this particular incident, it was most telling because the university did extend an invitation to him that was accepted. As you indicated, he went to the United Nations to give a first time in the history of the United Nations, a resolution expressing his concern and having the United Nations as a body condemn the Atlantic slave trade as the most horrific tragedy of human history. It's our failing that no one else before, even though I should say Dr. Du Bois, the great Dr. Du Bois, of course, Marcus Garvey, even Malcolm X, and many others have tried to get this on a UN agenda. So for an African head of state to bring it to that UN body is one thing, and also for it to pass overwhelmingly was another significant time in the history that we are living in now. The world is changing, and we're witnessing that change. Hopefully what you're doing is a part of that change. And the inevitability that people who oppress people around the world will come, step up, and fight off the global oppressors. So we are witnessing that. With respect, again, to the incident, unfortunately, due to the president of Ghana, John Mahama's remarks in his country in reference to some legislation in the parliament there with respect to LGBTQ, the Ghana parliament is considering this legislation, and the president spoke on it in Ghana in 2025, but that legislation hasn't passed yet. Unfortunately, I guess due to the initiatives of somebody in the LGBT community here in the United States and maybe in Philadelphia, in Pennsylvania specifically, they were able to get to Lincoln University, get to the leadership. I don't know who they talked to, but what happened was the Lincoln University withdrew the invitation to His Excellency John Mahama to be on campus and to speak, and more importantly, to accept this recognition from Lincoln University. Part of the after facts is that some members I know of personally at Lincoln University, they're circulating a petition, and I'm sure we can get you and your audience some of that petition to revoke that order and make sure that the president gets that. I was in the audience at Lincoln, at Temple University, when he spoke, and the president of Ghana was so gracious because someone raised the question of this this happening to him, and he said just very openly that Lincoln is part of the family, a part of our family. It's an important institution. Many, many leaders from around the world went there at a time when we couldn't get into any other institutions in Europe or even the United States, and he appreciated that and let that go. So he didn't dwell on it. He welcomed Lincoln to the family and went on to speak about the importance of his contribution to the struggle of the prominence of global oppression and why this was such an important resolution at this time. So as I said, the after effect is that there's some petition being organized now and circulated around Lincoln and around other places. But he did not take it hard, and I think his graciousness, the way he spoke about it, did not attempt to denigrate Lincoln in any way. But given the circumstances, many of us here think it was not only degrading to a head of state, but in particular to an African head of state who I don't think they would have done that to the president or the prime minister of France or even to the prime minister of Israel. I mean, the level of disrespect that was afforded was uncalled for in my meeting. So let me just stop there and see if you have any questions and we can move a little further. Okay.
1: Brother Stan, who made that? Richard, go ahead, Richard. You wanted to say something on it first?
3: No, go ahead.
1: Who made the decision at the university? Do you know whether it was the dean or a board along with the dean? Who made that decision to bow to a special interest group's pressure to disavow the president of another country to come here to recognize the contributions of that university? Who was involved in making that decision? Did you know?
2: I don't know. I don't want to speculate because the discussion is still going on. But we do know officially from news reports in the Philadelphia Gay News and a couple other newspapers around. It was indicated that the invitation was officially withdrawn, and that was given to us by the embassy of Ghana embassy in Washington also. But who the personalities were that I don't know.
1: It was in the Philadelphia Gay News.
2: Oh, yeah, wow. Yeah, okay. That was I sent Stan a copy of that. Okay. It was from 2 weeks ago. Yeah.
1: Oh no. I was just being kind of facetious. But let me say this before I pass it to Brother Richard, because when you first started speaking, Brother Stanley, you made mention that it's necessary for our people to have a geopolitical view on what's going on with our people, definitely. Not only here, but on the continent and in the diaspora, the other areas of the diaspora. When you talk about these, let me say this, because you have the African Union made up of different heads of state of 54 countries that have settled on a 2063 vision for the younger people coming along and generations that are not born yet on the continent. And it also included the diaspora with the sixth region, which means that the sixth region has to become organized. That's a must. Now, you have heads of state that have made this decision. And just like you said, to build upon the vision of Du Bois, Marcus Garvey, Malcolm X, to bring this to the UN body. And he did that, not by himself, but with other heads of state. Now, you have heads of state there that have done this. You have heads of state such as Mia Motley in the Caribbean that have stood up and made strong statements in reference to this and the need for repair and reparations. The one body that's missing from that as far as strong statements is here in the United States. You know, some of this leadership here in the United States, black leadership, the world would be listening if they held a press conference and said something about what happened at the UN. You know, it's kind of odd that I didn't hear any black elected officials, from Hakeem Jeffries to the guy in Pennsylvania that's getting ready to leave office, Evans, none of them said anything about that resolution that their quote unquote home country said, no, slavery wasn't a crime against humanity. What we did to your ancestors wasn't a crime against humanity. And they didn't have anything to say about it. That's beyond strange. And that should have been blasted and talked about on black media all over this country, including the station where I used to be a host on. You really didn't hear much talk around that. Some of the programs were talking about all the crazy crap. But I just don't understand. Our people should have had an ire about what happened. But general black media, not only in Philadelphia, around the country, didn't put this as an agenda item to really be talked about. I'm glad that I heard you on there talking about it today, but I want to pass it over to Brother Richard before we continue the conversation. Go ahead, Richard.
3: Brother, you know, it's a couple. I'm glad that you're here, and I hope that you're able to come back, because as you heard that, I've been very much invested in what you and Councilwoman Janie Blackwell have done with this African Caribbean African American chamber, or I forget the official title, because
2: it's the African and Caribbean Business Council of Greater Philadelphia. Yes,
3: because it has great potential, but I won't go there. The other thing I want to say is to your question, where did Nkrumah go? As a now a late dues-paying member of Division 121 of the Universal Negro Improvement Association, Thomas W. Harvey Division, it is said that Nkrumah also attended those meetings. So
2: that's correct. That's correct.
3: So you know, we know his influence, his global African view also comes out of Philadelphia and Philadelphia community in general, specifically around about the African world in general. You mentioned the petition. I'm curious about the petition. So what does the petition say? And what do you see as the outcome from having this petition?
2: Let me just say this first before we get to the petition, with you and Brother Elliott. I'm agreeing with you in the conspicuous absence of any major outcry from the black community.
1: Okay.
2: But I also said this morning that was one of the problems that we're having, the lack of a constituency for Africa in the United States of America. You know, 55 million of us, and you don't hear the voice raise hell around these issues.

0: in the Coltrane out of the Democratic Republic of Congo, the only place in the world you can get it. All right? So we have to do more, you and I'm not blaming anybody. I said, we have to do more. If we are the enlightened ones, we have to do more, and you are doing it. You're enlightening our community in general, in the world in particular, about what's happening, not only what happened in the past, but where we're going in the future. And if we expect that Africa, the diaspora, the 2036 plan that you talked about, if these things can become implemented, we have to teach people. I mean, maybe the next generation is still in elementary school or pre-K right now. We have to look at the totality of our message and the people we're coming. Unfortunately, what we're doing, you and I are facing, you know, my children, my grandchildren, my great-grandchildren, they still going to, quote-unquote, the best schools that we can afford to pay for, and they're not learning about any of this in the school, in the curriculum. So we, the enlightened ones in our community, have to have some greater understanding about the advocacy and the struggle that we have to do. We had great people here. I mean, you know, we know them, Dr. Ed Robinson, many people who came up from 50s and 60s that taught us all. I went to those freedom schools as a kid in the 50s and 60s, you know, so some of that has stopped. I think certainly with this new media and what you guys are doing is phenomenal, and we have to do this, but we have to do more of it. So I want to, first of all, applaud you for what you're doing now, because it takes time and resources to continue to do what you're doing and continue doing it. But we must advocate. When something happens on Africa, we need to have a volunteer lobby group in Washington to go meet our congressional delegation to explain to them. I don't care whether they're Democrat or Republican. It doesn't matter. They need to hear our voice and understand the importance of what we see as important, to make them understand as important to us, and they'll have a different way of approaching it. So we have more work to do, and maybe we have not done some things as well as we should, but we have to continue. Otherwise, and I can remember what Dr. Henry said to us, you know, we have no friends in this world. We have to fight every day. I'm 84, and every day I got to get up and fight somebody. Ever since I've been black, I've been having this struggle, you know? So it's never over. The struggle continues, and we must help our community, your listeners, understand how important that struggle is. So that's the one thing, and I appreciate the opportunity for me to say that. Secondly, the petition drive is being headed by some people at Lincoln University now, and I'm sure as I reach out to them within this coming week to get more instruction on this petition and learn some more detail, I'll make sure that you and Brother Elliot get that information so you can share with your listeners. But there's nothing wrong with you just writing a letter to the president or to the board of Lincoln University. I mean, that's a public concern, and okay. I think it should erase that kind of communication. The petition is formal, but if you have that kind of concern about this affront made to one of our leaders, and I accept him as one of our leaders, president of Ghana, Republic of Ghana, I think, you know, just instruct people to write a letter. I'll get the petition address, but I certainly say just write a letter to the president Dr. Britton Allen, and express your concern issue, you know?
1: Yeah, and, you know, and I'm going to turn it back to you, Elliot, you know, but as I said, you know, Brother Slaughter, I want to continue, you know, this, because the reparation issue, as you know, Philadelphia is Philadelphia Task Force, a reparation task force has its own task force in relationship to the reparations. Mm-hmm. You know, the president of Ghana making, you know, being one to present in this moment, you know, the whole thing of the Atlantic slave trade being a crime against humanity. So that ties into a long work. Of work and your point, and I'm taking it as a Black Philadelphian. All right, mm-hmm. The work that y'all are doing in relationship to, you know, bringing together the African Caribbean community with the African American Black community of Philadelphia, it becomes to me the basis of creating an economy. But mm-hmm. you raise something that is really important to me, and Elliot.

0: initiated, and why Philadelphia, Black Philadelphia, hasn't developed over more than 20. When we look at Odunde, we look at the cultural, you know, the African American Museum, why we don't have a broader worldview of our connection with Africa and how it relates to trade and to the reparation, the global reparation movement. So I think it's, you know, I wanted to know, you know, how do you see this evolving? Not just making us that we're aware, but for Black Philadelphia to become more aware of from a building of economy, not that it's, you know, just about, and I'm one with Ed Robinson, Calvin Robinson, Redmond Battles, you know, Journey of Songhai people was a, you know, student, you know, who went around with them and then started holding classes in houses, you know, for people to become aware of our historical framework, which came a part of the African genesis. Why is it that Black Philadelphians, in your mind, in your history of, you know, over 80 years, why we're no more acclimated about our the connection, the global connection to Ghana and Africa, the whole African diaspora. What's your thoughts on that?
1: Well, let me say now, I have a little different experience to describe. I advocate openly for a broad constituency for Africa, but Philadelphia has been the education point for me and the people I've come up with, people that mentored me. And of course, I go back to back in the day to the 50s and 60s when not only when we were this great platform, people you mentioned the great UNI office, well, it used to be Columbia Avenue, excuse me, Moore Avenue, and its importance, the collaboration. And you just cannot forget the great Reverend Leon Sullivan or Congressman Bill Gray, David P. Richardson Jr., like you said, Ed Robinson. And so many, many others, women here, Maddie Humphreys, the great Dr. Sonia Sanchez. I mean, we've had them all here, and it's still going on now. Great Dr. Malefi Kitiasante, his institute, the first Black PhD, first African-American PhD program in the United States is right at Temple, established by the great Dr. Malefi Kitiasante. So we are here. And I don't want to leave out University of Pennsylvania, where the great Dr. Tukufu Zamari and the African Studies program there. We have it. We're in the midst of that, all that greatness now. It has not gone away. Many of it is still here. We may not, some of our people, what I argue is we have not been successful, as Dr. Ed Robinson was trying to do, as you know, to try to get the Songhai people into the curriculum and the school thing. You know, this is what's going to ultimately make the difference. I know that Dr. Asante is attempting to do that, and maybe others talk about doing this. And so this is something we still have to fight for. But there are people, different generations are here trying to work with all of these things and bring about not only education, formal education, but awareness in terms of the advocacy movement. Sometimes we go up, and you guys know, sometimes we're up, sometimes we're down. But we have to keep moving and continue to struggle. I think this education awareness where we are now is trying to do is one of the important things that could help us all for future generations. The other part of the significance of the president of Ghana coming to help us talk about this great tragedy to humanity, meaning the African slave trade. He's bringing it from the continent, and normally we have great leaders like W.B. Du Bois, Malcolm, Marcus Garvey, who all made the world accept, understand it, and advocate for it also. So there's a continued consciousness that has been taken from both sides of the Atlantic. That's the good side, good thing that we're looking at now as we continue to go forward. So I don't want to take it as Brad, Brother Richard, or Brother Elliot. I want to take it as things that we have yet to do and to accomplish, even though many of our generations that come before me, people have mentored me, helped do it. I can tell you, I worked with Reverend Solomon for many years. The Ghana African-American Summit, Reverend Solomon himself, a Black preacher from Philadelphia, organizer and had 19 African heads of states come to Ghana for the meeting. Mm-hmm. And Cote d'Ivoire, when he had it, he had over 12 heads of state come. So they have together, the African-American leaders, along with African leaders, have come together on this issue. And it's still going forward. You mentioned the prime minister from, I think, from Trinidad and Tobago. She has met with the African Union. There is the African Union and CARICOM meeting that takes place now. You now have direct flights that can go from Africa to the Caribbean islands themselves, with Jamaica and various islands down there. And they're intentional about the global African diaspora coming together and beginning to implement. I know some of us may have criticism about it, what's being done, but the fact of the matter is that it's happening. Mm-hmm. And it's happening on our watch and our lifetime. And the question we always have to ask ourselves, what is our contribution to the inevitability of our people coming together on the planet and moving to enhance the quality of life for people of African descent? Because when we're free, we free the world. And that's been proven, whether it's been the civil rights movement or the fallout of apartheid or colonialism on the continent of Africa. We continue to make this a thing in the world. So it's all good, and it's difficult work for people. And for many of us, we do see some light at the end of the tunnel. So I wanted to share that with you to say that I may not be here to see it, but it's moving. I can tell you, I can see these young African-Americans and second-generation Africans and Caribbean people here in the United States, especially in Philadelphia. Just like when you get on a train and go to New York or Washington, these young people getting on an airplane and go from here to South Africa, Nigeria, Ghana, just like it was a train ride. Nothing, there's no impediments to them that they see. They can believe that they can do anything, and we're witnessing them do it. I mean, Africans that now, they're not sitting over there in Africa on the continent waiting for people to come save them. They're saving themselves. What has happened with Niger, Burkina Faso, and Mali, they kicked the French out of the country and took over their precious gold and uranium and those things themselves. They're now building, they have the resources now to build schools and hospitals. You listen what Burkina is doing. Built over 100 schools since this has happened.
2: Yes.
1: Mali and things. So we are witnessing that change. It just may not be in a newspaper or the front page newspaper or on TV, but it's happening. It's happening, and means we have to take an extra step to make sure our community is aware of what's going on around the world. And in that regard, we need to have our children learn about global issues. I mean, if they can, if these little children, 3, 4, 5 years old, can sit and do more with a cell phone than I can, these kids are beautiful. You know what I mean? Why not teach them about globalization and the international events and activities that's taking place in the world? They would understand it if we just teach it to them. So we have more work to do, and it may be in our own backyard as we collaborate with other countries from around the world. But the transportation is happening. Many barriers are being broken and people not accepting what went on in the past. And I think what you have here is a very conscious example of what can be said. We have a medium that can be talked about and subjects understand. We have the think tanks and the scholars like Malefi. All these people available, and I'm with them often. As you know, we talk, and things are going well. We got some work to do, but we have to keep moving forward. And I see it is happening in my time.
2: Okay, let's go to Philadelphia. Philadelphia.
3: Good evening, Brother Elliot. Good evening, Brother Richard. Good evening, Brother Strada. How you doing, my sir? How you doing, sir?
1: I'm doing great. I'm doing great. How are you?
3: I'm doing fine. I'll praise be to Allah. I just want to thank you, Brother Strada, for your unique work that you're doing, giving our people a world view on things, because, you know, having a geopolitical view, and especially in this time of Trumpism, is so important for our people, because, you know, this country is literally trying to, as you know, him and his administration is literally trying to wipe black people out of history. So the fact that you bring out people worldview, whether it's from Ghana or the whole diaspora, it's very important. It's nothing. It's no lightweight stuff, Brother Strode. I don't take it lightly, and I think our people shouldn't take it lightly. That's why I appreciate what you're doing and stuff, giving our people that information, because information, as the late Dick Gregory said, information is power. Especially when you have the right information, you can act on it, you know. And I agree with you when you said about, you know, that for those of us that didn't like what went on with Lincoln, like I said, write the letters of discontent to let make our feelings known. Because, like you said, I have no doubt in my mind, because I know how the mentality of some of our people work and stuff. If that had been the prime minister of the Zionist state of Israel, Netanyahu, or the French president Macron, or anybody else, that wouldn't have happened. I don't give a damn what their views would have been on the LBGT or whatever. They wouldn't have rescinded their invitation or honorarium or any stuff. So no doubt in my mind about that, but she felt as though that she can do it to this brother because he happened to be come from an African nation. That's unacceptable, and we should not accept this. So I would definitely, with everybody else, just for that discontent and write letters of our displeasure with what happened and make sure that he at some point is invited back to make his give his lecture, get his honoram, and get the respect that he deserves and stuff. So hopefully that will at some point happen in the not too distant future, Brother Schroeder. And that's all I wanted to say, Brother Ellie Richard. Thank you, Brother Schroeder. You keep doing what you're doing, brother. And may Allah bless you as you continue to move forward and do what you have to do to continue to wake our people up and keep our people informed your political worldview. Thank you, Brother Ellie.
2: Thanks for your contribution.
1: Thank you very much. Thank you. Just let me say, add on to that, the follow-up to the president's Ghana's visit to Philadelphia is that he will be hosting a trade mission from Philadelphia May 31st to June 5th in Ghana and Accra across the country, and that is being led by Florence Tarson Hart, who is the president of the U.S.-Ghana Chamber of Commerce here in Philadelphia. And Brother Elliot, give me some email. I can send you the flyer, and you can share it with your audience, and we have a bunch of other things that's going on. Somebody mentioned the June Day, of course, which is June. The June Day week is June 7th to the 14th. That's 500,000 people come from around the world to participate in the June Day. During the month of June to early July, we have the FIFA World Cup with four African and Caribbean teams playing. We have Haiti's playing, the Ivory Coast is playing, Ghana's playing, and the French team is playing. But half the French team is black, so we count them as black. And we're going to have a wonderful, wonderful effort to see one of the world's largest sports. We call it soccer, but of course they call it football. Those things, that's going to be going on here. So the trade mission, the Dune Day, the FIFA World Cup. And, of course, this next weekend, the 24th and 25th, you have the great running of pin relays, and you're going to have over 50,000 Caribbean and Jamaican people here. You won't even get into Philadelphia off the expressway because so many people coming. I was with many of them this afternoon. That's why I couldn't get here earlier, Brother Elliot, because we were hosting a reception by Team Jamaica Bickle, which is the organization that raises money every year to bring over 600 young people from across the Caribbean to run in the pin relays. They're here for a week. They feed them in 600 hotel rooms, feed them three meals a day. They get health care, all the important things to sustain them here while they're participating in the pin relays. And unfortunately, to many of us, they win a lot of the events also. So they come here, they go, and they go back winner to their respective countries, including Jamaica. So with a number of wonderful, wonderful things are taking place within the African diaspora right here in Philly, and we are the focal point for that, many of those things. And even the America 250 program, while it was slow getting off, we have a number of things that Africa Town is doing a 250 celebration that's being sanctioned by the city. We have a number of community events. I know the Cornelio over at the Johnson House in Germantown is doing a wonderful thing for the 250. So there's a lot of community events that are taking place also to bring about awareness and understanding of the significant contribution that people of African descent have made to the founding of this nation, but and specifically around Philadelphia. And there's some programming out on that too, Brother Elliot and Richard. I can certainly share that with you also. Okay.
4: Yeah, that's another critical discussion that need to be had on Black people celebrating this country's 250th anniversary. But we'll be talking about that in the future. Let's go to Philadelphia again. Look like we got another Brother Stan there.
5: Yo, Brother Richard, Brother Stan, and Brother Ellie, how y'all be?
4: How are you, sir?
5: Listen, hey, Brother Stan, I'm glad you mentioned something about how we can reach out and start a petition in communicating with Lincoln University the disrespect that we as a community felt that was given to the president of Ghana. And I came up with something predicated on what you were saying, was create a generic letter and send it out to those in my network so they can modify, but let's get this to Lincoln University so we can let them know how we felt about what they did. And I thought it was very disrespectful to throw all the history aside for the LGBTQ community, which is really riding off our backs. And now they superseding the work that was done by many people. But I'm going to Ghana on Friday. I leave and go to Friday. And it's something that our brothers and sisters know how much reverence they have for us. They got a whole pavilion there of W.E.D. Du Bois. They're building a new pavilion for him right there. So where they showing respect for us, we let the LGBT community show disrespect, and that shouldn't be on our watch. So I'm gonna create a generic letter and send it out in my emails and in my texts and ask others to do the same, so we can express our displeasure with whoever made the decision at Lincoln, and we need to find out who made that decision.
1: I agree. I will support that. As I said to Brother Elliot, Brother Richard, I'll get the people, the leadership that's promoting this petition also, and share that with you guys, so you have some direct access to the campus.
4: Okay.
0: And let me say it. I feel compelled. And again, I appreciate you gentlemen and the work that you've been doing in Philadelphia, especially in the global worldview we have. And I do celebrate, as a person that's tried to be steeply involved in the history of Black Philadelphia. But as we're, talking, using this here, I want to use this subject and this situation and this action as the opportunity to say that Black Philadelphia, especially when we're talking about global trade, especially when we're talking about the development of Black Philadelphians, and I apologize to the rest of the Time for Awakening audience, because in watching and the names that you mentioned, Brother Slaughter, the names of the individuals that you mentioned that I've watched as I develop and recognize all the institutional development and all the things that's happening, there's still a challenge that we have to look at, at least talk about. In forms like this, in vehicles like this, because we cannot deny that Black Philadelphians, the children, we don't have, unless we have it, there was nobody talking about, we don't have a 2063 plan that relates to trade and how we have stretch goals in relationship to how Black Philadelphians become the middlemen to a lot of the trade relationships that we can have with the different African states. Yes, there are African individuals or Black Philadelphians who have businesses with Africa. That's not deniable. But when we're talking about building an economy and we're talking about the condition of the young Black population, as you said, who don't even realize that our worldview is not coming out of the school system, and we're still fighting to just have some panels on the wall on Sixth and Market, that it behooves us to take this moment, and like what y'all are doing with Africatown up Columbia, I was at Baltimore Avenue, to be able to say Black Philadelphia can have this in all the communities, North, West, Northwest, right? We don't even know if we got a South, us Black South Philadelphia anymore, but if I'm making any sense.
1: But let me say this. We just have to do it. What Stan is doing in the American Street, we have to do it. Nobody's going to give us permission to free ourselves. We have to get together and make it happen. You know, we had to raise the money. We had to do the resources. I mean, what we're doing, what Stan is doing over there in his community, what we're doing in Africatown, it's only a piece of what should be done, but it's the beginning. I learned this from Reverend Sullivan when I worked for him for many years. Just do it. Do it. You don't have to ask somebody's permission. Go do it. And people will see the commitment. They will begin to invest. That's what the 1036 program was. He said, let's do it. We'll do it ourselves. 4,000 people spending $10 a month for 36 months raised millions of dollars and created the first black-owned shopping center in the United States of America. Just do it, okay? So I want to just advocate. I appreciate what you're doing here, but I need to say, go do it. You don't have to ask nobody's permission. We need to help. We, as I said, I'm the most enlightened ones like myself and Stan that are doing things, going back and forth around the world. I, every time you go someplace, people, you go to Russia, you go anyways, and people are saying they know something about Philadelphia that I'm learning about it. You know, and I've been here for 80-some years. So we are in the global network. We need to do what you're suggesting to do, put our bucket down and go get this work done. We have to train our children. I talk about what's not happening in schools, but when I was coming up, it wasn't happening in school either. But I went to a freedom school here. You know, we had a large freedom school movement here in Philadelphia with people like John Churchville. We now have a few remnants of it, like Imhotep and Imani in the schools now. But these are people just decided to do it. They were not going to accept the conventional curriculum. People like Ed Robinson and Uncle Calvin, they taught us. These are things we had to do on our own, and they're still relevant today. But it's through that experience with them, Reverend Sullivan, David Rich, and all these people, that we continue this struggle. And for you brothers that are doing this, this is another part of that struggle, communications, the network. I started out in the day when we had a mimeograph machine. Can you imagine now where we are? You guys got communications, TV, radio. This is a phenomenal exchange. So there has been progress. Now we're looking at what the content of that progress is and how do you tell those stories. And you guys are helping us do our own narrative and become a part of the leadership of this global community. For you even to be able to talk to us about the 2063 plan for Africa Union, you never had that kind of discussion before, because that is the kind of thing that's going to spur our kids to say, well, what the hell is it? What are these guys talking about? What are these black people talking about the world? And be able to go talk to Stan and Crawford at this place, or go to Manefi Asante's Institute. Those are the things that foundations lay, but we'll lose them if we don't keep it up. You'll lose this if you don't continue to make the sacrifice that they've been doing to have this communication. So I know I'm preaching to the choir, but I also want you to understand how important it is that you're doing, because you're going to show people that, yes, you've done it, and they could do it, and they might be able to do better than me and you. You know, so keep on. The struggle continues. We need you to continue fighting and bringing this kind of leadership to our community. And Stan, when you go to Ghana next week, you just tell the crew I say hello, okay?
4: I think we lost Brother Stan, but I'm quite sure he's listening. Brother Strada, thanks for being with us. Looking forward to you coming back. Now that I got your number, you can come back, do periodic updates on what's happening, even the progress of Africatown, which is that's on Woodland Avenue.
1: Let me give you the correct geography. It's from the airport east to 47, 48th Street, from Lindbergh north to Baltimore Avenue. That's the whole area. And you can just go to our website. We have African Restaurant Week. You can go tour and go to one or more of the African, Jamaican, and Haitian restaurants along those commercial corridors, like clothes and food and shop. So we're trying to make it not only a destination for global tourism, the global African tourists that may be coming, but also want to make it safe and clean and wholesome for the people that live there. We don't want to gentrify the people out of there. We want them to grow that wealth in there and benefit from the economic development and what's going on. And I don't want to leave without saying we want to thank the city administration. The mayor has been very, very helpful in supporting this economic development effort. We're also working again with OIC to create an education program over there for skills training and also many, many other things that you'll be hearing about as we go forward. So everybody's on the case and helping us, and we want to thank you for being here and letting us come speak today, okay?
4: Mr. Stoddard, thanks for being with us, and I'll talk to you soon.
1: Thank you, Dan. Bye.
4: All right, peace. Richard.
0: Yes, sir.
4: Yeah, we covered a lot of ground tonight. Interesting discussion. We have to get Mr. Stoddard back on here. He said some things there that needs discussion on, but we'll talk about them. We'll be talking about them with not only him but other people coming on, because you see this big push now to get black people really on board with this.
0: With this whole thing of 250.
4: What, say that again? I'm sorry.
0: The whole thing of the 250.
4: Yeah.
0: Mm-hmm.
4: Because even Clarence Thomas went down there to University of Texas and was talking about it. About 3-4 days ago? And I want to play excerpts of some of the things he said, because, you know, some people are misinformed, but he's not, believe me. This man is gone. It reminds me of the movie, for those who remember, The Watermelon Man, starring Godfrey Cambridge, where Jeff Gerber, that was his name, the character that he played, even after he turned black, he was looking in the mirror and seeing a white man, even though it was a black image in the mirror. So, I mean, that just reminds me of Thomas and some of the things he said at University of Texas. I'll play some of those excerpts in a future broadcast. But go ahead, Richard, before we wind up.
0: No. I agree with that. We need to have the discussion of how do we see ourselves 250 years later, especially from what Mr. Slaughter said, you know, when we're looking at it from an African worldview, what is it that we're looking at this evolution of America and our position in it 250 years later? I think that's vital in order to talk about 50 years from now.
4: And you know what, Richard, it ain't quiet as it's kept. You know, if people can't see or don't talk about these things, to repeat words from one of our listeners, Brother Marcus, these situations are going to force our people to start talking about it. Because whatever's going on in the Middle East, this stuff that they got coming in December, where your children, your daughters, your grandchildren are going to be automatically put in for selective service. See, they don't mind calling black people for that. It ain't no DEI, or it ain't no
0: affirmative action
4: for that. You ain't qualified. No, they want as many blacks. In fact, they feel as though you're more qualified than a white. They'd rather have you on the front line than a white boy or white woman. So, yeah, I think that had already been passed. That in December, starting in December, you're going to automatically, your children from 18 to 26 or something like that, are going to automatically be registered for selective service. And believe me, if something break out, you'll see who they select. So we're going to have to talk about all of these things. But, you know, I just was throwing this out there for, you know, future topics. Before we leave tonight, let's give the lineup on time for an Awakening Media, Mondays, Wednesdays, Fridays, 11 a.m. to 1 p.m., African Perspectives, with Brother Oshie. Always interesting topics, dialogue, and guests on African Perspectives. That's Mondays, Wednesdays, and Fridays, 11 a.m. to 1 p.m. Later on Monday evenings, Our Story with Bobby West Johnson, Brother Johnny, live from New Orleans, Louisiana, from 7 to 9 p.m. They double back on Wednesday evenings at the same time, 7 to 9 p.m. on Wednesday evening. The door is always on Thursday. From 8 to 10, the door is always open for the Black Liberation Movement in Mississippi. Brother Patrick Lumumba, Sister Crystal Denise, Brother Rodney Lowe, Brother Malik Hayes, four hosts, one mission, the Black Liberation Movement in Mississippi. Mississippi on the Move on Sunday, 5 o'clock, Pinckney to Pinckney, with activist Reverend Edward Pinckney. from Benton Harbor, Michigan. And then Sunday's Time for Awakening is back from 6 until. I want to thank everybody for listening to the program this evening. Lively discussion as always, and we'll be back next week, Lord willing, to continue on this path towards an awakening. Peace.
0: Peace.

0: Welcome, listeners, to time for an awakening on Black Talk Radio Network, new media for the new millennia. This is a history and current events program from a cultural perspective. We find this program necessary because Hosea 4:6 states, "My people are destroyed for the lack of knowledge." But we as a people will turn this around. Proverbs 4:7 states, "Wisdom is the principal thing, therefore get wisdom." Father, I get an understanding. Again, welcome to the program this evening with your host, Brother Elliot and Brother Richard. The number to reach us to get involved in the conversation this evening is 215-490-9832. That's 215-490-9832. 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It's 6:08 on this Sunday edition of Time for an Awakening. This Sunday, June the 28th edition of Time for an Awakening. Our guest this evening is you, an open forum conversation. 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
7: History is a clock that people use to tell their political and cultural time of day. 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Most important, history tells a people where they still must go, what they still must be. The relationship of history to the people is the same as the relationship of a mother to her child.
0: 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Welcome back to Time for an Awakening. It's 6:13 on this Sunday edition of Time for an Awakening. Before we get started with our program this evening, I want to welcome in my co-host, Philadelphia activist and tour guide at the African American Museum. In Philadelphia, 7th and Arch Street, Brother Richard is with us. Brother Richard.
8: Yes, Brother Elliot.
0: How you doing, sir? Happy to have you back. You was missing last week, but I know you were busy at the museum and at the cemetery and doing some things. So go ahead, Richard.
8: The whole Juneteenth, thing was a thing in Philadelphia, and I do tours at Eden Cemetery, which is the oldest continuously operating cemetery in this area, and it is a cemetery, so we have people that go back to like the 1740s as far as that we can identify. And for a tour guide or wannabe storyteller, that becomes a treasure trove as far as trying to narrate and take people through the history of Black Philadelphia, particularly because a lot of those who are buried at Eden and who've been interned at Eden are Philadelphians. So yeah, and I have to say, Elliot, that after those two, three things, I was knocked out. But I'm glad to be back.
0: All right, Richard. you know, there's a lot of things going on culturally last weekend. Some of the things positive and had a historical spin to it, and some people didn't know how to put it in a historical spin to it. So for them, it was just a celebration. But talk about it from your perspective before we kind of get into a few things, Richard, because I know that when you take people through different things, you try to put things on their mind or things that they could start thinking about or maybe look at if they hadn't looked at it, you know, once they go home or things of that nature. But just throw a few things out there if you want to.
8: Yeah, and it's two things that come to mind that really impressed me, you know. You know, when I was, you know, at the museum, you know, because one of the exhibits, there's two major ones. There's the exhibit of Black Philadelphia from 1776 to 1876. And that gets into this whole thing of, you know, I'm still wrestling with, hopefully we all are wrestling with, how do Black people tell our story of the last 250 years? And the other thing is Ruth Carter, who is the, you know, the costume designer that did costumes for Black Panther, Coming to America, you know, Sinners, and that, you know, what's that, Return, Wakanda Returned, or Coming to America too. And the two things that struck me, or at least getting across, but one thing struck me, you know, in having Juneteenth in mind, Elliot, was I wanted to be clear and emphasize as I was narrating people through and talking, especially the history of Black Philadelphia, for people to really focus on that general article number three, general order number three. You know, and what was surprising to me, you know, Elliot, you know, in my, you know, because you got to, you know, you got to be narrating, you bring that and you interject that. And I don't want to say I was surprised. It was just interesting to see by the response. A lot of people never really read that. And I didn't get a chance to read it. But what was interesting to me in this moment, and I think with these celebrations, that people were, you know, because we have these computers with us, you know, people were instantly going to deal with looking up with that, what did that general order number three, or at least some looked it up and read it while, you know, while I was talking, you know, glancing at them, and others, you know, looked it up. And I took it that they were saving it to come back to it later. That was, I think, impressive. And why I think it's impressive and why I thought it was necessary and what made me think of all the Juneteenth celebrations, that I don't think that the historical context of the moment is a part of these Juneteenth acknowledgments, right? When we had Dr. Horn on the week before, he was saying, well, at least it's a, you know, his thing was that even if we didn't get the history context, that at least it was a free holiday, you know, a day off, right? Mm-hmm. But I think it's important, you know, I don't know if, you know, I know you would agree, and hopefully the, you know, Time for Waking audience would agree. It's important that we incorporate two things in these celebrations. The historical, the real history, we make these study group moments when we're taking, you know, these, whether Juneteenth or you know, the whole thing of Kwanzaa, any of these holidays, any of these days that we pull together, and especially when we pride ourselves for making it happen, that we actually put the historical kind, so it doesn't just become about food, music, and fun, you know, having children having sliding boards and playing double dutch and playing checkers in the street, that there is moment, we take in this moment to do, you know, to give a historical context, however we want to do it. I think that that's important. And the other thing that is important, that we use this moment to reinforce why we need to become organized. So that was one thing that, you know, by me incorporating that and seeing people respond to that in a positive manner was really good to me, good for me. And the other thing, you know, and I'll stop with this, is that with the Ruth Carter, especially with Black Panthers, and I don't know, like, everybody remember when that movie came out. I mean, you couldn't even tell whether it was real or not, the amount of response. I mean, I think it was equal, the response to Black Panther was equal to the response of Obama becoming president. You know, if I don't know if everybody would agree with me with that. But what I wanted to emphasize is that Ruth Carter, in doing that work, she was utilizing in these costumes African civilizations, that African people had civilization, so that we can take art, we can take, you know, science fiction, we can take things that are not real and place them in historical context. And again, I was, you know, without having no real scientific numbers, I was just impressed with people being able to recognize that. Because when you say, like, Corey shells, this is what African people from the East Coast of Africa to the West Coast of Africa, this was their currency before European, before it was more important than gold as a medium of exchange, and making that connection that this is what Africans use and not dollars. But the importance of that, like we see dollars, you know, as one example, but that these were African civilizations before the disruption. And I think that using that was interesting, and seeing the response for that to those were interesting and impressive, and something that we can do, utilizing everything to reinforce that we are a people who have a long history, more than just having fun and, you know, saying that, you know, this is something that we created, if that makes sense, Ellie.
0: It makes all the sense, Richard. You know, I don't want to say strange or funny thing about it, because that's how it is in this behind the enemy line, so to speak, to use a phrase from Scotty Reed, that 2 days before the celebration of Juneteenth, the government said that they wasn't going to put all those panels back up with the enslaved ancestors that was held captive down there by George Washington in that president's house.
8: Right.
0: When they took the owner judge and the image of Hercules and several of them, just took them down. They put, I think, about half of them back up. I don't know how many exactly, but half of the exhibit was back up. And the other half was supposedly under debate in the courts. Well, we all know how a lot of these court cases go the most of the time, and they voted that that the government had a right to put up their own narrative about what was going on down there.
8: Mm-hmm.
0: And then they turn around a couple of days later and have a Juneteenth celebration where some of our people that don't really understand or know what time it is, so to speak, is just down there about a celebration. And Richard, it reminded me of the narrative life of Frederick Douglass, the book he wrote about his time as a child when he was a slave, when he was enslaved. Let me change that. And he was talking about plantation life. And I know you remember it, but I know you probably, I know that you've read it. And you've seen the type of comments that he would make about what some of the people were doing on the plantation, especially on days when the overseers or the so-called plantation masters would give them a break, let them go to neighboring plantations sometimes if they had family there, and they would celebrate.
8: Mm-hmm.
0: And you saw some of the things that Frederick Douglass wrote about what some of our ancestors was doing. It seemed to infuriate him, but he was writing what he saw.
8: Right.
0: And it I won't say it reminded me of some of the behavior of some of our people that don't understand, but it kind of, it mirrors it to a degree.
8: And if I can add, you know, in these opportunities, and just like hopefully a characterized character, even then, because there were some who were using those moments to communicate not just the liberation struggle, that they were in, but strategies and tactics of how to self-liberate oneself, taking advantage of that opportunity. And that's, you know, and I think that, you know, that's important too, that these, that activity is going on. And I'm hoping that at one point that becomes greater in numbers and visibility, you know, than just that we're happy to have a day off.
0: And you know, that resistance spirit has never stopped. Right. In some areas, it was greater than others. We can see that looking at our history, because evidently on the plantations or the plantations that Douglas was on, it didn't seem to be too much other activity beside his, you know, being

0: you know, it'll be kind of interesting because I may share it with some of the listeners about the stuff that was going on in my family. I'm starting to find out that the pieces of history are starting to come together. It's an interesting trek for me personally, but it's something that I have to find out. I think some of the ancestors is calling me to find out this information. So it's something that I've been doing, and I'm going to first share it with my family when I put all this stuff together, because I've got some, and it's a blessing that the program and the people that we've talked to, I've had access to link up with other historians, genealogists that was in the area where my family was held captive in Virginia, to kind of help me piece a lot of this stuff together. So it'll be interesting once it's all put together.
1: Yes. Yeah, congratulations too. That's powerful, important.
0: Richard, it's a lot of things. It's some things I want to throw out here, because you shared with me a document, Richard, that a manifesto, for lack of a better term, that was written in 1942 by some of our ancestors. And I know you want to kind of talk about that. But first, before you do it, Richard, I want to kind of add some context leading up to some of the things that our people were struggling with at that period. Because as you know, and as listeners know, at that period, I think that that meeting was held in February of 1942, if I'm not mistaken, Richard, because I remember reading that.
1: October
0: of 1942. Mm-hmm. So that was basically a year into the war that the United States was having with Japan.
1: Right.
0: And some of our people had a different spin on what was going on, and they voiced it. But before you do that, let me, because I don't know whether they're back from break, because I don't, follow it like that. I know they were on break, and some of the caucus members had meetings. And I always want to thank Brother Maurice Carver for sharing a lot of the communications by them with me, so I can share some of the things with the listeners. But he shared with me a segment that Joshua Jackson, which is Jesse Jackson's son, did in Chicago at a meeting. And I want to share with the listening audience some of the things he said. And I want to kind of go back and discuss some of these points in history leading up to what you're going to share, Richard, because I think it's important to talk about these things from our perspective, not from Europeans' perspectives, that we should be happy about 250 or whatever, you know, they're speaking of. But first, let me play what he was stating, because the people asked him, or the question was asked about a strategy to deal with what's going on, for lack of a better term. These are some of the things that he had stated, and I want to talk about some things in relation to that, if I can pull this up. Let me see if I can. Yeah, this is his.
2: Are administered locally, but the point of the Voting Rights Act and the Civil Rights Act was that we brought the federal government into the process to ensure fairness and access. Now we've had this dismantling. So tell us what's happening on the Hill, how our federal officials are thinking about this, particularly the 62 men and women of the Congressional Black Caucus, of which you are a member. How are you approaching the fight back?
0: Now, Richard, her direct question was about the party in general, but as she stated, specifically about the caucus members, the other black brothers and sisters, and how they're planning to fight. That's why I have a little more respect for Jackson than some of the others. You know, he's a new congressman. I don't think they would consider him a freshman now, because I think he's been in there a couple of years. But he's definitely a

0: a freshman if you compare him to people like Clyburn and Ivy and Jeffries and others, Meeks. So he has a different perspective on things. I kind of like to hear him talk sometimes to kind of see where he's going. But I just want to play this for the listeners to kind of set up some of the things that I want to present in conjunction with what you're talking about, Richard.
1: And access. Now we've had this dismantling. So tell us what's happening on the Hill, how our federal officials are thinking about this, particularly the 62 men and women of the Congressional Black Caucus, of which you are a member. How are you approaching the fight back?
2: Well, thank you so much. I need to put this in context. This is the same government that can give you the 15th Amendment, the right to vote, and at the same time start enacting the Jim Crow and the Black Code laws. This is the same government that can give you the 13th Amendment to say that you abolish slavery and then put a semicolon and say, unless duly convicted, and start the part of convict leasing. So it gives in one hand and takes it back at the other hand. So we shouldn't have had to never have had the need for the Voting Rights Act had the United States government implemented the laws of the land of the 15th Amendment, the right to vote. So what went wrong, you have to ask, between 1870 all the way up until 1965? There were laws of Jim Crow and the Black Codes that started circumventing, undermining its own constitutionality. So it took 95 years to get to this historic legislation. And I would tell you that I'm born in 1966. Voting Rights Act is passed in 1965. I'm the first generation of Americans born with equal rights. So although we're celebrating our 250th anniversary, we can truly say that the America we love, appreciate, that values all did not start until 1965. So we have to be accurate with history. Second part that's happening now is on the federal level. What just happened in the Louisiana versus Calais case, that essentially said that you cannot have majority-minority districts. How do you have maximum representation? We had blacks that were United States senators. We had blacks that were governors. We had blacks that were in the United States Congress. And then by 1901, after the 15th Amendment passed, there were none. So from 1901 up until 1928, there were zero blacks in the United States Senate or in the United States House of Representatives. Up until 1928, when Oscar DePriest, the congressman from the 1st Congressional District of Illinois, became the first congressman, African American. Now leap forward. Here we are today in attacking Louisiana versus Calais and saying that you cannot have majority-minority districts. Please understand, this is not a narrow case. This is one of the most substantive cases we're going to confront in our lifetime. It starts at the Congress. They went straight to Tennessee, Justin, to the balcony of the Lorraine Motel to break that district up, to make sure no Democrat, no black would represent the part of Memphis, the largest black city in America. Then they started going into Mississippi, South Carolina. That starts at the federal level on those states because they went on and rewrote it. It's going to start next to the state legislatures and the state senators that have black districts, then the state reps, then the county commissioners, then the school board representatives. It's a federal law, and they're going to use this law consistently. It's like Plessy versus Ferguson that started on a water fountain and then went to graveyard schools. It goes on and on, so it's consequential. It happened. This has the same upending potential, and it started happening now.
0: Richard, You heard what he stated, and he went back to 1870 to kind of build what he was trying to say, what he was saying, not trying to say what he was saying. When he was saying that the government gives the 13th Amendment, but then puts clauses in there where it can be nullified.
3: Right.
0: The government gave the 15th Amendment and then took the teeth out of it. You know, the only thing I don't like about what he's saying the government like it's some type of inanimate object. When it was white folks that did this, they were the government. They did this. And they did it intentionally. Now, And he also said how this would spread, similar to what they did with affirmative action when it was abolished in June of, I think it was 2023.
3: Mm-hmm.
0: At the time, the case was about college admissions. But you see how it has spread through jobs and everything else. It has spread. Well, what he's saying that these type of things is going to, it's not going to be just limited to Congress and mm-hmm. redistricting, but it's going to spread to local elections, council people, school boards. You heard it. He said this is substantive because it's going to affect black life.
3: Mm.
0: Now, Richard, before you talk about what our people had strategized in 42 and how they framed what they were talking about, because I don't necessarily agree with what they were saying, but it's important that our people hear it, because these discussions, similar to what they had, is not going on now. I don't know whether you would necessarily agree with that.
3: Mm. Yeah.
0: But Richard, let me just read a couple of these cases for our listeners to kind of put a little meat to the bone to what Jackson did in brief. He did that in a couple of minutes to kind of do a historical narrative. And again, I want to thank Brother, and maybe Maurice will call in and get involved in this conversation, because we were talking about this when he shared some of this information. It says, during the 1870s, the U.S. Supreme Court heard pivotal civil rights cases that severely restricted the reach of the Reconstruction Amendments and limited the federal government's power to protect African Americans. The era's jurisprudence laid the legal groundwork for segregation and systematic disenfranchisement that would persist for decades. Now, these were based off of amendments that black people said that were their amendments. And legally, mm-hmm. they were right. The 13th, 14th, and the 15th Amendment was put there to protect black people's rights at that time. Mm-hmm. I think you right. characterize it as a protected class, Richard.
3: Right.
0: Now, let me read a couple of these cases here. And I'm no attorney, but we've had attorneys and historians on this program, and these are some of the things that I want to re-ask when some of them come on. But I'm going to just do it from a novice perspective, and the listeners can listen to it themselves, pull it up, and maybe discuss it with their family, see what they see about it. Put our critical thinking hats on. The first one is the slaughterhouse cases, Richard. And a lot of these cases I heard of before, but I never really looked into them. But the slaughterhouse cases, that was the government had gave this white meatpacking plant a 25-year government contract in New Orleans. And mm-hmm. And you can correct me as I'm going, because I'm kind of remembering things, Richard. I think it was French butchers that stated that they basically had become slaves to the other whites that had the contract. Their rights were being violated, and they sued under the 14th, the 13th and 14th Amendment.
3: Mm-hmm.
0: Now, let me read a little brief on this. And slaughterhouse cases of 1870, and keep in mind that this is basically shortly after these amendments were passed. They were immediately challenged, and the early challenges came from other whites. The slaughterhouse case, 1873, although not explicit about racial discrimination, the 5-4 Supreme Court ruling effectively gutted the privileges or immunities clause of the 14th Amendment, ruling that it only protected basic rights of national citizenship, such as the right to travel to D.C. and other places, rather than state-level civil rights.
3: Mm-hmm.
0: Now, let me read some of the conclusion there, that because these French butchers who were white appealed under the 14th and 15th Amendment, and this justice, I think his name was Waite. This is a portion of his ruling and what he stated. It says, it is true that that only the 15th Amendment in terms mentions the Negro by speaking of his color and his slavery. But it is just as true that each of the other articles was addressed to the grievances of that race and designed to remedy them as the 15th. We do not say that no one else but the Negro can share in this protection. Both the language and spirit of these articles are to have their fair and just weight in any question of construction. Undoubtedly, while the Negro slavery alone was in the mind of the Congress, which proposed the 13 articles, it forbids any other kind of slavery now or hereafter. So they acknowledge that those amendments were put together to protect blacks at that time, the Negro as a term. Mm-hmm. And that's why the white Frenchmen lost against the white butcher company that got that 25-year contract from the government, because they basically said in lack of legal terms, I'm no jurisprudent, I'm no lawyer, that, well, you can't use that. Am I right, Richard?
3: Oh, yeah.
0: That you can't use these two amendments because they don't apply to you. And you're not enslaved by the butchers that had the contract. They were claiming that, you know, they were being oppressed and basically under servitude to these other butchers. So they told them that they couldn't use the 14th and 15th Amendment. Now, they acknowledged there that this amendment was created to benefit or to protect the new freedmen, so to speak. Now, let's go to 1876, United States versus Reese. This was the first Supreme Court case regarding the 15th Amendment. The court struck down parts of the Enforcement Act of 1870. It ruled that the 15th Amendment did not grant the right to vote to anyone, but rather just the right to be free from racial discrimination in voting, making it harder to prosecute officials for barring black voters. Now, I want to read some of this case and their decision, which is a couple of paragraphs. And let's listen and see how the game started to be played. In 1873, in January, two election inspectors, Hiram Reese and Matthew Forsay, refused to allow William Garner, an African-American, to vote in a municipal election in Lexington, Kentucky. Reese and Forsay claimed Gardner had failed to pay the $1.50 poll tax. But Gardner had attempted to pay the tax and was refused by the tax collector. The Enforcement Act of 1870, which defined penalties associated with violations of voting rights under the 15th Amendment, stipulated that if any official refused to permit a citizen to perform an action required for voting, the citizen could present an affidavit that would qualify him. Reese and Forsay refused to accept Garner's affidavit. Reese and Forsay was charged with violating the Enforcement Act. On appeal, the Circuit Court of the United States for the District of Kentucky found the relevant sections of the Enforcement Act too broad, exceeding the bounds of the 15th Amendment, and dismissed the indictment. It went to the Supreme Court. This was their conclusion. In an 8-1 decision authored by Chief Justice Morris Waite, now he's the one that issued the same thing in the Slaughterhouse case, the court concluded that the relevant sections of the Enforcement Act lacked the necessity limiting language to qualify as enforcement of the 15th Amendment. The Chief Justice first stated that the 15th Amendment does not confer the right of suffrage upon anyone, but prevents the states or the United States, however, from giving preference to one citizen of the United States over another in the account of race, color, or previous condition of servitude. In examining the language of the Enforcement Act, the court noted that while the first two sections of the act explicitly refer to race in criminalizing interference with the right to vote, the relevant third and fourth sections refer only to the aforesaid offense. According to the court, this language does not sufficiently tailor the law to qualify as appropriate legislation under the enforcement clause of the 15th Amendment. So we see from that, Richard, that the games are being played. In the slaughterhouse cases, the same justice said that those amendments were basically for the Negro. But now it means something else. Two of the sections state clearly the Negro, according to him, and two have ambiguous language.
3: And if I follow that line of thinking, Elliot, as you said, using those cases at that time, and it's important, and it's what I'm harping on, you know, also being uninformed, is the ambiguous language.
0: Okay.
3: And because when we move the legal language to the 21st century, it becomes more and more ambiguous, right? Using that term, and I hope everybody, if we don't know what it means, we feel what it means, that now it doesn't seem like those original, articles for the Negro specifically, which is, I think that's the point that you're making, right?
0: Mm-hmm. Yes.
3: So, yeah, I mean, I think that's important, because when we get to the clip you played and the Representative Jackson and talking about, you know, the minority, the majority, you know, majority minority, if you listen to the way the legal language is being presented, it would make it seem like it isn't about the Negro specifically.
0: Exactly. But the weird thing about, and it's not weird, when two white individuals was challenging one another in the slaughterhouse case, French, which was European, and these quote-unquote Americans, which were white Americans that they had gave the 25-year contract to, the justice ruled that, well, you can't use this. These are Negro amendments.
3: Mm-hmm.
0: But mm-hmm. Now when a Negro, quote unquote, tries to use it against whites, oh, well, listen here, you know, two of the articles mentioned Negro, the other two don't. That's the ones they sued under, so it don't fit. But these cases, when this happens, this had a spiral effect in society among other whites, because it basically destroyed the enforcement of those two amendments. And this mm-hmm. last one I'm going to read kind of encapsulates everything, which is the United States versus Cruikshank in 1876. And this was based on the Colfax massacre that happened in Louisiana, where it was a contested election between Democrats and Republicans. I think the Republican candidate won. Blacks was trying to protect the courthouse, because a white mob wanted to, get in there to see the election results. I think election people were coming to the town to count the votes. And the white mob, hundreds of them attacked the courthouse and killed over 150 black people. Some accounts say 75, some say well over 100. But let me read because that case went to the Supreme Court also in 1876, the United States versus Cruikshank. Let me read that. So the United States versus Cruikshank in 1876 was a landmark Supreme Court decision that dealt a major blow to Reconstruction by ruling that the Bill of Rights limits only the actions of the federal government, not those of private individuals or state governments. The case originated from the tragic 1873 Colfax Massacre in Louisiana, where a heavily armed white militia attacked a group of black freedmen, resulting in the deaths of approximately 100 to 150 African Americans. Federal prosecutors indicted several of the perpetrators under the Enforcement Act of 1870, a federal law aimed at curbing Ku Klux Klan violence. The law made it a federal crime to conspire to deprive citizens of their constitutional rights. And supposedly blacks were citizens. This is just a ruling. In a 5-4 ruling, the Supreme Court overturned the convictions. Chief Justice Morris Waite, the same guy again, writing for the majority, established several critical precedents. Number one, no federal protection for private actors. The court ruled that the federal government could not prosecute private individuals for violating the civil rights of others. The First Amendment right to assemble and the Second Amendment right to bear arms were not enforceable against private conspiracies. Number two, state action doctrine. The 14th Amendment's protections, including due process and equal protection, apply strictly to state actions, not actions of private individuals. Number three, the court declared that the duty to protect citizens from murder and violent crime fell to the states and not the federal government. By severely limiting the federal government's authority to intervene in local civil rights abuses, the Cruikshank ruling severely weakened the enforcement of the 14th and 15th Amendments. It effectively dismantled federal protections for newly freed black Americans in the South, creating a legal vacuum that paved the way for decades of systematic disenfranchisement, paramilitary violence, and Jim Crow laws. So again, these things here, where they play fast and loose with the language of these things, and leaves it to the interpretation of the courts. See, this is why this strategy that you hear Jeffries, Meeks, Clyburn, and them talking about, oh, we need to stack the courts. See, that's only kicking the can down the road. Because even if they do the so-called stack the courts, which won't happen in a racist government, what is that going to last? Maybe one generation, the next Supreme Court justices come in and flip the script. Just like it has happened throughout history. This has happened.
3: It's interesting, which, you know, because in two of the cases, as you're reading the Supreme Court justice that is involved in this here, I'm going to call it racial gymnastics with these cases,
0: okay.
3: Right?
0: Okay.
3: He's there. And what, you know, as you were going through that, it made me think of John Roberts and Samuel Alito.
0: Okay.
3: You know, because both of them, they would say in the reason, you know, these Supreme Court decisions that are coming down are being navigated by them. And what is so curiously, and I'm not into it, you know, the details, so... I'm looking for the mind of the Time for Awakening audience for us to be doing this kind of study to get the details. John Roberts, both of them, well, Roberts particularly, he started as a legal clerk moving towards pushing back on these civil rights case, the civil rights laws that were developed, which the congressman said, you know, he's the first generation since 64. It was Roberts. This was an activity that he was involved with of how to push back those that the whatever advancement that the civil rights legislation were put forward in the 60s. His you see now him being a Supreme Court justice is not just because he's there now. It's because he's been working on this since he got out of college.
0: Okay.
3: Or since when he was in college. He's been working on this. And Sam Alito too.
0: And Richard, they weren't alone. They were schooled to work on this. They were schooled to look for loopholes and ambiguous areas in these so-called rights dealing with you. They don't look for any loopholes in laws dealing with these white these so-called rights that appeal to average white citizens.
3: Right. And because the Federalist Society was the, when you say they were schooled, the development of the Federalist Society was to identify people like that so that they can be able to encourage them, nurture them to look at these cases and figure out how to do this kind of pushback. And being clear what the pushback is, and I think it's too, in the sense of how do you deal with race without saying race? That's when you talk about ambiguous, right? And you see that the length is ambiguous from one case to another, because at one point it was okay to say we was dealing with them Negroes for them Negroes. But then that becomes, you can't say it like that when you have other kind of cases, so you have to say it differently, but the outcome is the same.
0: Yes.
3: And now you know, they could tell us, well, it's not about race, even though the outcome is the same as it relates to, this whole thing of, a majority minority and voting rights. And what's interesting, too, is that, the time period of those cases, because what comes later is Plessy versus Ferguson.
0: Mm-hmm.
3: Separate but equal. And that's, right. So that comes in the 1890s. You're talking about the 1870s, right?
0: Mm-hmm. Yes.
3: The Slaughterhouse case, 73. The other case, 76. So by 1890, they're saying, well, look, we're going to make it truly that you're separate. And that means that you're a subordinate. I guess it'll be American apartheid.
0: Yeah, exactly. Now wait a minute, Richard, because you kind of took it up. You beat me to the punch, so to speak. Let me read this article. In 1901, mm-hmm. It was a published report about the 57th Congress that had went in at that time. Now, keep in mind, what is that? The 2/3 clause. That was in the 1780s, I think.
3: The 87.
0: Now, give me your synopsis of that, Richard. That was about political power in areas where blacks were.
3: To increase the southern states' voting numerical numbers by including the enslaved as a 3/5 of a count towards a vote.
0: Using black bodies, but they're not being represented.
3: Right.
0: Okay. Now keep that in mind. That was in 1780 something.
3: Mm-hmm.
0: Now, see, and I'm trying to do this because some of our people feel as though these things are new. Oh, it's Trump. It's 2025. It's this and that. when I'm showing that it's a mentality or a school of thought that's among the people that we're dealing with. Now, I'm going to read this. It was a description of the article in 1901. And then I'm going to read to you what they were debating in Congress. It's a couple of paragraphs on both. Listen to this. This comes from the House.gov. This is historical documents. It says, on December 6, 1901, the New York Sun printed a short story, a short history of the rise and fall of Black Americans on Capitol Hill. The paper included a brief description of each Black member who had served between 1870 and 1901. Under the headline, it says, "No Negro Now in Congress." The 57th Congress in 1901 to 1903 had opened the previous day. The absence of Black members seemed to signal the end of a chapter of congressional history. The paper offered a retrospect on Black representatives and senators, noting that during the preceding three decades, only the 50th Congress, 1887 to 1889, had not welcomed a Black member because of the persistent efforts to disenfranchise the Black voters, the paper acknowledged. Black Americans had entirely lost the political vantage ground granted by the 15th Amendment. The paper predicted future Black candidates had little chance of winning elections in Congress. The article proved as a precedent. 28 years passed before another Black representative was sworn in on Capitol Hill. Now, that was the article that was written in 1901. Mm-hmm. This was the debate that was going on in Congress when it was no Black members there. Check this out. And keep in mind, keep in your mind the Three-Fifths Clause. And also keep in mind about what Malcolm said about anything that happens on the floor of the House or Senate is the government. Check this out, Richard and the listeners. It says, on the same day that the Sun noted the absence of Black members in the 57th Congress, which was that article that I read, the front page headline described Republican efforts in the House to punish Southern states for disenfranchising Black voters. In January 1901, Representative Edgar Dean Crumpacker of Indiana had raised the possibility of reducing Southern influence in Congress based on the Section 2 of the 14th Amendment. Crumpacker proposed subtracting the number of disenfranchised voters from the population totals of individual states, which were used to determine the number of seats appointed to each state in the House. The House voted down his measure. Now, wait a minute. Before I continue, Richard, did you hear what this guy had proposed?
3: Right.
0: Now, keep in mind that the Republicans at that time is the Democratic Party now.
3: Right.
0: So he stated that, well, listen, you disenfranchise these people, so you need your representation cut because they're not participating in the election process. You follow what I'm saying?
3: Right, there you go. Mm-hmm.
0: Now, check this out. This is what he proposed. Let me continue. It says, Crumpacker proposed subtracting the number of the disenfranchised voters from the population totals of individual states, which were used to determine the number of seats appropriated to each state in the House. The House voted down his measure. At the start of the 57th Congress, the Republican majority had increased significantly, and Crumpacker urged his colleagues to renew his efforts. In early 1902, Charles William Frederick Dick of Ohio proposed an investigation to determine the relationship between the congressional representation of states that that had disenfranchised black voters and the voting totals in those states' congressional elections. Ultimately, the proposed reduction efforts were rejected by the House during the debate. Representatives Thomas Spite of Mississippi, a Confederate veteran turned newspaper publisher, boasted that the state of Mississippi's constitution was designed to disenfranchise.
4: Mm.
0: And this is a quote. "I will not deny that the leading purpose was to eliminate the Negro from the political equation." He added that the South would rather have no congressional representation rather than return again to the state of affairs existing during Reconstruction, when African Americans exercised their right to vote. Now, that's a direct quote from this guy. He said the Mississippi Constitution was designed to disenfranchise, and evidently it still exists today.
4: Right.
0: Now, the one thing I wanted the people to notice, that this guy, Edward Crumpacker, said, well, wait a minute. You got, and it's all about political power. It's not about Crumpacker caring anything about black people voting. But they were just using that to fight against one another.
4: Mm-hmm.
0: So he said, listen here, y'all getting these seats and winning, you didn't disenfranchise all these voters, but you're using their numbers. You can't do that. We need to, so then it says when the Republican bloc had become the overwhelming majority, he was encouraging his colleagues to introduce it again. And one of them did. But you see, it was voted down.
4: Mm.
0: So that only adds to, they didn't care nothing about black people voting, but it was all about power.
4: Right. And to the context, I take it that that we're raising this from, is that even when where you started with Representative Jackson making that statement of the concern of the voting rights, it's, you know, should we be really focusing on that it's about power? It's not just about disenfranchising. And it's when we say, and should we, when we say it's about power, it's about them being whites who the majority wanting to be assured that they have the power in those districts that they exist compared to the blacks that are in those districts. That's the question I have. That is that about recognizing, even within this period there, saying we did this. Mississippi saying we did it to make sure that they wouldn't get power. We ensuring that. And we're ensuring it in the state law, in the voting right process. And that's, you said that's 19, that was 1901. Well, so they're in the heart of Plessy.
0: Well, that particular debate happened in 1902. So, yeah, it's the same period.
4: You know, so, and I'm just reacting, Elliot, because the separate but equal, you would think if black people are congregated in geographical proximity, in political districts, that they would be representing a certain amount of proportional power based off of that you know, tight relationship. But if the dominant society is already structuring, even if you're in proportion in relation proportional relationship to each other, that still doesn't mean in the electoral process and in the power of the machine, the Republicans, black people were Republicans. 1901, right? 1902?
0: Mm-hmm.
4: Right? This is Republicans talking about black people. As you said, later on, that's after the 60s, 70s, those same Republicans, they switch and they become Democrats. Is that the way it went?
0: He said, yeah. Yeah. Boy. Wow.
4: So, yeah, I mean, so we, you know, that's why I'm raising the point. This is about power. And even if we have the numbers, we can still, based off of the construction, still not have power based off of the vote. Because you would think, unless you don't vote, or unless you don't take control of the political machinery, you don't still have the power to move the resources. Because the major thing of this, the education, 1955, 1964, it wasn't just that we wanted to be around you. It was the resources that were being given was being given to the whites, and they weren't given to the blacks. Mm-hmm. So we had schools, we were paying taxes, but we weren't getting the proportional representation. We weren't getting the proportional allocation for the political participation that we were engaged in.
0: And that's still, the basis of that still hasn't changed.
4: And that gets into the why.
0: Mm. Now, Richard, before we break, I want you to kind of go into a little bit of that, because I kind of led up to what was going on during that period. You see that it was a 28-year period from 1902 until I think they said a Illinois black was elected to Congress.
4: Mm-hmm.
0: And then, look, 10 years after that, or close to 10 to 12 years after that, they had that conference that you were talking about, about a Southern strategy. So talk a little bit about that before we break.
4: Well, I mean, this here is in the Southern Conference on Race Relations is in 1942. So what has happened where you left off in 1902 and that and Plessy is that the first... Two major things, right? The First World War occurred, right? And the first migration occurs. The Southern blacks are dealing with two things, because they're dealing with white terrorism. You're laying out how the political terrorism is being at the federal level and at the state level. I'm harping on what, you know, because it's so clear, right? What the representative from Mississippi said, like, we intended this to happen, right? That's at the state level. But you also raise it, they're having a debate at the federal level. And we ain't saying the government, we're saying white representatives of political power that is Congress at the federal level, and white representatives that have political power at the state level is talking about how they see black people. But the First World War goes on, and the South now is engaged, but the North need workers. So the South is trying to hold black people under control, and black people are, you know, leaving. And then the North is saying, come up here and we got industrial jobs for you. And blacks then are going into the military saying, we are Americans too. This is about citizenship. This is about, what is that? That thing about, you know, like you want the rights of men. We in the South, we know when people's rights are being taken away, and we're willing to fight for this country to demonstrate that we have rights too. And when it happens, they come back. That's the First World War. They come back, and what do they come under? The same terrorism, and we see it in the lynching.
0: Mm-hmm.
4: So we're talking about from 1914 into 1920s, right?
0: Yeah.
4: Then the Depression comes. So now, yes, whites don't have anything, but proportionally, blacks don't have more, and they still are dealt with white terrorism. Plessy is still in place, but they're dealing with white terrorism. So this is the South, and it doesn't matter. And as you said, they still ain't got political. Their political representation is not their effectiveness at the state level or the county levels are is why white terrorism is coming after them, because they're separate. They're able to vote and they're doing their thing to the best of their ability. Well, I'm trying to get to 42, because what they're noticing that, especially after their sons come back and they are being killed after giving their lives supposedly for the free world, the white world, and here they come back and they're being killed. Then they get in the depression and they're organizing with whites, but they're organizing for, you know, a scarcity, because there's nothing there, to where the point of Roosevelt had to put in, you know, those plans. And still, black people, Social Security, all those things, black people are denied.
0: Yeah, the New Deal, which which was no deal.
4: Mm-hmm. And then what happens? World War II. Right? Now we're in World War II, and the Southern blacks said, "Whoa, look." Now, this is a certain group of blacks, Southern blacks, and this is where the Southern Conference come at. And I have to say, Elliot, between I'm using your ending point, 1902 to 1940. Harry Hayward had put forward that we should take the five states under what he called, that's 1928, the Black Belt thesis. Most of the Southern blacks, institutional blacks, because they said he was a communist. That's a communist. No, we can't. No, we're not. And he's saying most of black people are in the South. Most of black people are in these five states. We should, you know, take these states and operate as a nation within a nation, or as, you know, to come out of being a colonized people. We should operate from the perspective of self-determination, like any other national group. We got the numbers. We got the land. We're in the location. We could do that. I'm going to call it, some people argue I shouldn't use this term, the elite blacks were not into that for a couple of reasons. And again, look into Harry Hayward and look into the Black Belt thesis. Du Bois come back in 1934 with his thing of the Negro nation within a nation. We should organize all that, and looking at the South, looking at the trauma that white political terrorism, white military terrorism is occurring on black folks in these segregated, right? Because it's still, Plessy is still in fact, so separate but unequal, segregated area. We should organize ourselves to be a nation within a nation. That's 1934. And then, so now we move into the Second World War, and that's where this Southern Conference on Race Relations come into being. And you know, in reading this, and you were just as what the word I want to use, the assemblage, it was 56 members that came to this conference. A lot weren't preachers. They were from educational institutions.
0: Educators, yeah.
4: Yeah, I mean, right?
0: Yeah.
4: I think that's the point. And the two things that I just want to, you know, just start, because it sets the framework to what we're talking about in relationship. Now, remember, you had two theories that black people came up with, that how we could be able to organize from a self-determining perspective and deal with white domination. And they were rejected by a certain group of black institutional leaders. Right?
0: Mm-hmm.
4: I'm the thing that got me to try to make this point of this is how they seen themselves. And when they said the purpose of the conference, and it's just 2 points, and then we can come back and we can have discussion about it if we wish. But he said they said the purpose then of this conference is to try to do something about this developing situation. We are proposing to set forth in certain articles of cooperation just what the Negro wants and is expecting the post-war South and nation, instead of letting the demagogues guess what we want, we are proposing to make our wants and aspirations a matter of record so clear that he who runs may read. Now, I guess when they say he who runs, they're talking about the elected officials.
0: Yes.
4: Right?
0: Yeah.
4: That those elected, even those white elected officials, will be clear of what the blacks of the South want from them when they go into those positions. I think that's maybe considered an agenda.
0: Mm-hmm.
4: Right? That they're giving, they're making it clear to whoever win, doesn't matter. Right? Matter record. So clear that he runs may read. We are hoping in this way to challenge the constructive cooperation of that element of the white South who expressed themselves as desirous of a new deal for the Negroes of the South. And it's a part that I wanted in the second paragraph that I thought was so important to reemphasize the point that you're making, that we were put in and they were clear of, even in that. In our articles of cooperation, we are seeking for a common denominator of constructive actions for Negroes and this group of whites who are doing many of the things we want done and cannot do ourselves. In other words, we are proposing a draft of a new charter of race relations in the South. The old charter is paternalistic. I thought this was the, I don't know if you would agree when you read it, Elliot, that was like, they were clear that they were being treated like children.
0: Mm-hmm.
4: It didn't matter how much money you had. It didn't matter how educated you were. It didn't matter how light-skinned you were, how dark-skinned you were, how successful you were in your business enterprise. As they seen it, black people in that moment were still being treated like children.
0: Mm-hmm. That's what they wrote.
4: And traditional. We want a new charter that fraternalized and scientific. For the old charter is not compatible with the manhood and the security of the Negro. Neither it is compatible with the dignity and self-respect of the South. It ever leaves the South morally on the defense. The Negro has paid the full price of citizenship in the South and nation, and the Negro wants to enjoy the full exercise of this citizenship, no matter, no more, and no less. That sounds like a little bold to me, Elliot. That sounds like they're clear, like enough is enough.
0: And wait a minute, Richard. This was a quote unquote different class of black people that was saying this.
4: Right. And the thing that got me that to make the comparison, because I brought up about how they said, how earlier, Harry Haywood and W.E.B. Du Bois offered a theory of how we should be able to organize so that we can be able to not be in a paternalistic relationship, right? But they rejected that. And in this convention, this conference, they reemphasized this. They said, no cleavage desire. The purpose of this conference then is not succession. But Plessy was still in place.
0: Yep.
4: I read things and maybe I'll be taking it off. And that's why we have the Time for Waking audience, you know, to look into, you know, and I have you to, you know, bring me back, because

0: Doesn't Plessy already create the separation?
1: Yes.
0: Am I off, Elliot?
1: But Richard, listen, I agree with everything you're saying. But these type of conversations, however we feel about it now, and looking at it now, because it's important to look at these perspectives, because this is our history here. However we looking at it now, these conversations need to be had in present day.
2: Yes.
1: But they're being stopped by the same folks that these men were dealing with at that time.
0: Right.
1: They didn't want your participation at that time, basically. But now, in 2026, or when I'm saying 2026, in the 21st century, they want a degree of your participation, but they want it under severe control.
0: Right.
1: Now, Richard, let me say something before we take a break. Because I'm looking at, and our ancestors here that wrote this, like you said, they were college deans and professors of black schools. But they broke this down to different stratas of life in the black community, among black people, both well-to-do and not so well-to-do blacks.
0: Mm-hmm.
1: Let me read this one, because it got education, it got service occupations, industry and labor, political and civil rights. But let me go down to the farmers and see if anything has changed. Let me read this. Now, it's a glaring thing that has changed. But let me, after I read it in totality, I'll ask the question to the listeners, being that we have had farmers on here, both individual farmers and Mr. Boyd, Mr. Burrell, who's head of farmers groups, organizations of thousands of farmers. Let me read the part about agriculture, Richard. It's a couple of paragraphs. It says, the South is the most rural section of the nation. Negroes, who constitute 33% of its population, are responsible for an important share of the agricultural production on Southern farms. We recognize the South as economically handicapped and that many of its disabilities are deeply rooted in agricultural maladjustments. To win the war, there is need for increased production of food, fiber, and fats. In the present organization of agriculture, Negroes are a large part of the sharecropping and tenant farm groups, with a great majority of the rural Negro workers are in this class. Circumstances deny the Negro farmers sufficient opportunity to make his full contribution as a citizen. We suggest the following measures as a means of increasing production in this area: raising the status and spirit of the Negro farmers, and of improving the region's contribution to the total war effort. Number one, establishment of sufficient safeguards in the system of Tennessee to promote the development of land and home ownership and more security of the land by written contracts, longer lease terms, higher wages, farm wages for workers, and balanced farm programs, including food and feed crop for present tenants and day laborers. Number two, adequate federal assistance to Negro farmers should be provided on an equitable basis. The war effort can be materially aided if adequate provisions are made now for the interpretation of governmental policies for rural Negro farmers. Number three, the equitable distribution of funds for teaching agriculture in the Negro land grant colleges to provide agricultural research and experimentation for Negro farmers. Number four, the appointment of qualified Negroes to governmental planning and policy making bodies concerned with the common farmer, and the membership of the Negro farmers in general farm organizations and economic cooperatives to provide a

0: appropriate representation, and to secure maximum benefits to our common wealth. Look at that, Richard. Look at mm-hmm. that. Look at that.
1: Mm-hmm.
0: Now, none of these things were ever meant. None of them. And the only thing that changed was that top part, which it says the rural South and the 33% of the rural South constitutes African American farm. That has changed drastically. But the other things that it's mentioning there about things that was needed by our farmers has never been met. But blacks have went into positions of power, and they hadn't fought for these things here. I mean, they talk like they're fighting for it, but there's no teeth behind it.
1: And it's so, I mean, you know, as you say, Elliot, the thing is so, what's so... And there's many, and we can see at different points in our history. So it is not like we, we don't have theory and strategies, right? I mean, black people since we've been here, but it's something, this internal tension that we can't overlook. And even in this document, you can see why, in my opinion, why we don't have a consistency. I would be, there for those of us who are about succession, you would still need to have, you would want to have for your, for your families, for your kin, you would want them to be able to implement what they laid out here. Would you disagree with me, Elliot? Even if you wanted to go leave this country, you would want to leave and know that your people is secure with a plan like this.
0: But Richard, see, that's where leadership comes in. See, you some of our people say, "Oh, we don't need no leadership," especially when you mentioned that we need to develop leadership. Their mind, or some of our people's minds, goes immediately towards this Democratic and Republican bullcrap that we're dealing with here. I'm not talking about that, and I know that you're not. We're talking about conscious leadership that's going to help the people move forward. We had leadership before we was enslaved in this country. That's what I'm talking about. Conscious leadership has to be developed, not just stuff that we're seeing. And believe me, before this program's over, I'm going to show a couple things here that shows you why we need other leadership.
1: And if I may, Elliot, before you do go to break, because I think this goes to, we have, when we have like people like Dr. Fox on and we're talking about the mindset, you talk about the mind, you have to have, the basis of this program and the exchange we have with the time forward is that we need a particular type of mindset, right? In order to do, to even create the kind of leaders that we want, we got to have a certain kind of mindset. And I think in this document, it shows a mindset, even if it's placed within the period, that I have to put myself out there, Elliot, and say, I would say it's something, that has to be changed. And I would say that it's a mindset that exists today. If I can get to this. They said, to be sure, our task is a delicate one, but delicate tasks are never impossible. If performed by men who are not themselves delicate in spirit, I agree with that. More often, the firm handling of delicate issues proves the wiser course the matter handled in Fernald Hall was delicate. But it was firmly handled, and the world thereby was blessed. So in this historical meeting today, whatever advanced step we may make in race relations would rebound to the advantages of the South and the nation, no less than it to the advancement of the Negro. But this is where it goes, and I'm going to skip where he says, the greater tragedy of critical situation lies not in the impairment of circumstances and fortune, but of spirit. Should our just demands be denied by the white South, we can still appeal to the conscience of the nation. That's, Elliott, that colonel, we've always been appealing. Somebody rescue me in saying if I'm wrong. We've always been appealing to the conscience of the nation. And when we say the nation, to the conscience of white folk, white power.
0: Yeah.
1: Am I wrong?
0: You know, no, you're absolutely right.
1: So even where it starts off, recognizing the power you got to have, the spirit you got to have, in there, that's the motivation to be a man. As one of the clips you say, Brother Martin Luther King said, don't let them take your manhood, right? That's the spirit of being. But this here thing to the conscience of the nation and failing here, we can appeal to the Supreme Court of history before the great white throne of the future. See, something in there, Elliot, got to change. I'm gonna stop there because it got me a little upset. I apologize to y'all. It's just because this is a thinking. When we look at 2026 and we look at even from 72 to 2026, when we're talking about even the black elected officials, the black, the black leadership class, those other organizations, and then they come back with being practical. What they're saying is they're trying to deal with this here, touch the conscience of this nation more than being motivated that we know how difficult this is going to be to work in our own self-interest with this environment. And in spite of that, we know the sacrifices that we're now, and they get ready to send black boys to World War II. Truman,
0: exactly.
1: Right. And that was segregated armies. And I think that they didn't even want them in. I mean, at first, they didn't even want black soldiers with white soldiers. Maybe I'm going off. I'll leave it alone.
0: We're going to take a brief break. And when we come back, we'll continue the discussion. Richard, I want to add to the conversation a couple of things that have just recently happened and see what the people think about this. You can get involved, too, in the conversation by dialing 215-490-9832. That's 215-490-9832. Time for an awakening. We're in open forum, and we'll be right back.

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0: We are the watchmen on the wall. You are too. You watch with a political eye. We watch from a spiritual eye. But we're supposed to be the watchmen for the people that vote for us. The sad thing is the people vote. They don't give you the money to run your campaigns. So here come big business.
1: How are you? How are you, Judge? How are you, Alderman? How are you, Congressman? How are you? How are you, Reverend? Well, what can I do for you today, Reverend?
0: You can't do nothing for me. See, that's what we got to be careful of. We got to be careful of who we bow down to. But see, when you get in your congregation and you talk this Jesus, this powerful Jesus that's sitting at the right hand of the Father with all power in his hand, then you go with your hat in your hand to the governor, to the mayor, to the president, begging for some crumbs. You have sold your God cheap. And you make the white man downtown disrespect all of us.

They are between 38 and 50 million people in the United States of America who are poverty-stricken, making income less than the poverty level. And yet, this is the richest nation in the history of the world. Our national gross product this year will go beyond $800 billion. And yet, there are between 38 and 50 million people who are poverty-stricken. Now, something wrong. A lot of people are afraid to say it. But I don't mind saying it. You see, somebody said to me the other night, don't you think, Dr. King, you are going to have to start speaking more in terms of the administration's policy? Because since you started talking against the war in Vietnam, it's hurt the budget of your organization, and people who once respected you don't respect you anymore. And I had to look over and say, sir, I'm sorry, but you don't know me. I'm not a consensus leader. I don't determine what is right and wrong by looking at the budget of my organization. And I don't determine what is right and wrong by taking a Gallup poll of the majority opinion. And so because there's something wrong, our struggle must continue.

Some of us see the United States as the righteous empire, imperialism, colonies, and the colonized. Either you are on our side or you are on the side of evil. This is a war of good versus evil, and of course, our side is the good side. Our track record to the contrary notwithstanding. This is a war of right versus wrong, with our side being right, including our extermination of the Indians, our enslavement of the Africans, our training of assassins, our unqualified support for Zionism, our complete disregard of both the Palestinians and the United Nations resolution supporting the Palestinians, our suppression of third world peoples, and our disregard for the world's opinion about our racism and our refusal to discuss reparation for blacks and the victims of the West African chattel slave trade. No, our absolute arrogance in refusing to acknowledge any wrongdoing in the slave trade. We won't even say, I am sorry, and it's probably because we ain't sorry. Like I have said for years, if we repent, we just might have to repay. And we ain't about to repay. We can repay the Jews, we can repay the Japanese, but we ain't about to repay the Africans, because this is America. United we stand, and in God we trust. That's what you got on your money, but that ain't hardly what you got on your mind. What we trust in is the almighty dollar. Our money and our military. We have a righteous empire. Empire, imperialism, colonies, and the colonized. And you're either on our side or you're on the wrong side.

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1: Welcome back to Time for an Awakening. It's 7:48 on this Sunday edition of Time for an Awakening. We're in open forum this evening. Anything that's on your mind, you can give us a call. We'll talk about it. And you can reach the program by dialing 215-490-9832. That's 215-490-9832. You know what? I meant to mention at the beginning of the program, Richard, I don't know whether you knew it, Mr. Farrakhan lost his wife. Sister Khadija, Mother Khadija Farrakhan. They had been married for 72 years.
2: Yeah.
1: 72 years. She was born in 1935. She was 90. She would have been the same age. Well, she, my mother, if she was still here in physical form, she would be 90. They were born the same year. But just wanted to give my condolences to Mr. Farrakhan, and I know he can't hear me. I don't know who I am, but at least we touched some, you know, some of the folks that have been close to him. We had him on the program, and then we kind of interacted with him through them. Baba Muhammad's been on with us, Sister Ava Muhammad. Both of them had made transition, but again, I just want to give my condolences to Mr. Farrakhan for the loss of his wife of 72 years. Richard, and that's another thing too. Now, I just played those clips with Dr. King and what he said, and Minister Farrakhan and what he said. And then what both of them said in those clips goes in direct, it fits like a glove to what I'm about to share with the listeners. But listen, I play those clips all the time and the people hear them, but I want to play them again just so it can be fresh in your mind when I read this press release that was issued. Let me play first Dr. King's and what he stated. Listen to the last portion of what he was saying.
3: There are between 38 and 50 million people in the United States of America who are poverty-stricken, making income less than the poverty level. And yet, this is the richest nation in the history of the world. Our national gross product this year will go beyond $800 billion. And yet, there are between 38 and 50 million people who are poverty-stricken. Now, something wrong. A lot of people are afraid to say it. But I don't mind saying it. You see, somebody said to me the other night, don't you think, Dr. King, you are going to have to start speaking more in terms of the administration's policy? Because since you started talking against the war in Vietnam, it's hurt the budget of your organization, and people who once respected you don't respect you anymore. And I had to look over and say, sir, I'm sorry, but you don't know me. I'm not a consensus leader. I don't determine what is right and wrong by looking at the budget of my organization. And I don't determine what is right and wrong by taking a Gallup poll of the majority opinion. And so because there's something wrong, our struggle must continue.
1: Now, he said there's something wrong there, Richard. There's something wrong, he kept saying. Let me play Minister Farrakhan and what he said. Keep in mind the theme of what these men are saying in this. That's why I like to play those clips so it can really sink in to the people's psyche.
4: We are the watchmen on the wall. You are too. You watch with a political eye. We watch from a spiritual eye. But we're supposed to be the watchmen for the people that vote for us. The sad thing is the people vote, but they don't give you the money to run your campaigns. So here come big business.
2: How are you, Judge? How are you, Alderman? How are you, Congressman? How are you? How are you, Reverend? Well, what can I do for you today, Reverend? You can't do nothing for me.
4: See, that's what we got to be careful of. We got to be careful of who we bow down to. But see, when you get in your congregation and you talk this Jesus, this powerful Jesus that's sitting at the right hand of the Father with all power in his hand, then you go with your hat in your hand to the governor, to the mayor, to the president, begging for some crumbs. You have sold your God cheap. And you make the white man downtown disrespect all of us.
1: Now, the reason I played those again, Richard, with emphasis on what those men was talking about, Let me read this, because it just happened the 16th. So it happened the 15th. The 15th. It happened 2 weeks ago.
5: Mm-hmm.
1: It was a press release to faith leaders briefing. Black faith leaders. Understanding, and the subject was understanding the Johnson Amendment. Now, let me read this. Let it sink in. Keep in mind what you heard Dr. King say in spirit, and you heard what Minister Farrakhan just said. Let me read this to you. It says, faith leaders and faith-based organizations, your voice matters now more than ever. Join Congressman Glenn Ivey and James Clyburn, chair of the Democratic Faith Working Group, for a timely briefing on the Johnson Amendment and what it means for your church, nonprofit, and faith communities across the country. And it's Monday, June the 15th, so it has passed. It says, what faith leaders need to know. Hear directly from attorney C.K. Butterfield. He was a former congressman. As we discuss 3 points. What houses of worship and nonprofits can and cannot do. Number two, potential policy changes and their impact on faith communities. Number three, how to protect your congregation's mission while remaining civically engaged. Now, the organizers of this is Glenn Ivey, James Clyburn, and C.K. Butterfield. Now, the last I checked, and maybe some of the Time for Awakening audiences can cue me in, because a lot of them smarter than me. Glenn Ivey is not a pastor that I know of. Neither is Clyburn or C.K. Butterfield. In fact, they said he's an attorney. But we do know one thing from all three of these men, that they know how to take money. In fact, I played you the clip where Glenn Ivey said, no, I'm not going to stop taking money from Israel. So they know how to take money. So in essence, they're meeting with black churches to keep them in line where they can still keep getting money from the government. This is from the government.
5: Right.
1: Now, the special guest faith leaders, because those clowns, I don't want to say that. Those men I just read in the beginning, Ivy, Clyburn, and Butterfield, they're not leaders. They're not ministers. They're coming there to tell ministers, black ministers, how they can keep getting money. Here's the ministers that's going to be there. Reverend Al Sharpton of the National Action Network, Bishop Joel R. R. Peoples Sr. of the City of Praise Family Ministries, and Reverend Dr. Cedric Roberts, Senior Pastor of Jubilee FFC. Faith leaders have always played a vital role in strengthening our communities and speaking to issues of our time. As laws and policies continue to evolve, it's important that clergy and faith organizations understand those changes and how to affect their work and the people they serve. And how these rules might affect their mission. I mean, are you kidding me? I mean, you just heard those two voices, one as an ancestor and one as an older elder, talk about these religious groups taking money from these people. So you got three black. See, that's why we need to develop conscious leadership. Because before we had so-called elected leadership, the pastors was the leaders in the community.
5: Right.
1: So you got black elected officials that know how to take money going to tell these pastors how they can keep taking money, how they can keep getting money, how it won't affect their mission, so-called mission, and how they can stay in line with the Johnson Amendments, which is from the government.
5: Yeah.
1: Now, let me read that just in case, because I wasn't familiar with no Johnson Amendments. Let me read this. The Johnson Amendments is a provision in the U.S. tax code that prohibits 501c3s, nonprofits, and organizations, including religious institutions, charities, from endorsing or opposing political candidates for public office. Named after then-Senator Lyndon Johnson, it added to the Internal Revenue Code in 1954. In exchange for enjoying your tax-exempt status and receiving tax-deductible donations, these organizations must adhere to strict nonpartisanism, what is prohibited, endorsing or opposing candidates, contributing organizational funds to political campaigns, and publishing and distributing statements that favor specific candidates. What is allowed? Organizations can conduct nonpartisan voter education and registration drives, host political forums to do apolitical forums that do not favor any candidate, and lobbying for or against specific policy issues. Individual faith leaders and citizens are also free to endorse candidates in their personal capacity. And now, Richard, the last time I looked, anytime these white and black elected officials want to run for office, they're always up in the black church, right up there in the pulpit. So what am I seeing here? Well, what the hell is this?
5: Yeah, you know what, Elliot, though, what comes to my mind in that, and that may be totally off, because I'm running off of the opposition that black people, you know, who attend these organizations, who are not voting, they're dissatisfied now more than ever.
1: Yes, absolutely.
5: You know, and these, and this, and I'm wanting to say, as you said, that the era after the 70s, the new leadership class made the final transition over the last 50 years from the ministers to the elected officials. And what they have to, but the people is more, even the older ones, but this is more still in the churches. And if people are dissatisfied, then they got the new leadership class got to get the old leadership class in line so that they can get the people in line so that they won't have no resistance as things continue to tighten.
1: Yeah, well, it's obvious that they're doing that and more because right. They get you. And listen, it's Clyburn, Ivy, and Butterfield, even though he's a former congressman, they have been directed to go to these black churches.
5: Right.
1: So, I mean, come on. Some of our people got to wake up. They got to wake up. They got to. And, you know, last week, I'm going to throw this out there too, Richard. Last week, we talked with Reverend Pinckney and also Charles Barron.
5: That was great.
1: They were involved in the Black is Back Coalition, because there's 17 independent black organizations around the country that use the training school, the school to train interested young black men and women how to become leaders in their communities. And it's principles and planks that they need to adhere to and to advance in the community. And similar to, because Reverend Pinckney always tells the story of when Minister Farrakhan sat in his living room with the guy that's the mayor now in Benton Harbor and told him about working with the community and Reverend Pinckney and don't double cross the people, which he got in there and did just the opposite.
5: Right.
1: But you know, they were talking about Reverend Pinckney and because Brother Barron had did a kind of like a class at the training school. The training sessions, I think it was for 4 days. I think it was in Florida. Now, the reason I'm saying that is because, and again, I thank your brother Maurice sent me this, and this is the 2026 CBC Institute Political Leadership Development Boot Camp. Now, they're having one. Now, let me read this. It says, today we proudly welcome a new class of future leaders, campaign professionals, advocates, and change makers from across the country to the 2026 CBC Institute Political Leadership Development Boot Camp. For more than two decades, the CBC Institute's boot camp has equipped participants with skills, strategies, confidence needed to succeed in the political arena, from grassroots organizing and voter engagement to fundraising, communications, and campaign leadership. Over the next 7 days, our attendees will engage in intense training led by seasoned political experts, participate in hands-on workshops, put their knowledge to the test through a real-world campaign simulation. They will learn. They will learn to take it to build, manage, and win campaigns, while developing leadership skills that will serve them for years to come. What began as a vision to train highly skilled individuals, ready to serve in a campaign role anywhere in America, has grown into a network of more than 1,000 alumni, making an impact on campaigns and communities nationwide. To our boot camp participants, we are honored to have you here. Prepare to learn, grow, work, and lead. The future of leadership is in this room. We can't wait to see what you'll accomplish. Welcome to the CBC Institute family. Let's get to work. Now, they're having this leadership boot camp. They are.
5: Right.
1: Now, we already know who has developed this. If you remember when we talked about it's a black guy that's a Jewish, so-called, he's a Jewish black guy that's working with AIPAC and others going around to HBCUs recruiting young blacks to be politicians, basically. They ain't recruiting young blacks to get into STEM, to be doctors, to be dentists. It ain't about that. They're recruiting these young blacks, bright blacks from these HBCUs to be in politics. So this is just an extension of that, Richard. Now, let me say this. Now, this boot camp is going to be held in Mississippi. You know, I shared it with Brother Patrick because he didn't know. He's down in that area.
5: Right.
1: It's going to be in Tunica, Mississippi on August 6th to the 8th. Now, check this out. The ad says partner with a purpose. And they're looking for corporate sponsors because it's a golf tournament. You're going down there to show the seriousness of dealing with a corrupt, racist government and strategies to help our people move forward, and you're interested in corporate sponsors for a golf tournament at this training session.
5: Mm-hmm.
1: I mean, wait a minute, Richard. What am I talking about? See, is this some type of alternative universe? You're going down there to play golf and ask corporate sponsors to donate. See, this is where the money, this is where the corruption, this is the same thing that Butterfield, Ivy, and Clyburn is meeting with black churches. They know how to get this money from these people.
5: Right.
1: And just like Minister Furcon says in that clip, you make the white man downtown disrespect all of us because they figure that all of us can be brought. All we got to do, I'll talk to Richard, give him some money. He ain't got no morality. He'll turn and do whatever we want because they do it. Now, here's another thing that's strange. You asking corporate sponsors to get behind what you're doing. Policy, the mantra is policy, power, and possibility. Tunica, Mississippi, the 2026 training session, August 6th to 8th, and you're looking for corporate sponsors. If you're interested in being a corporate sponsor, you call this number. Now, they're looking for corporate sponsors, but you just got done at the end of May. Now, let me read this again and reaffirm it with our listeners. Congressional Black Caucus demands corporations oppose the voting rights rollback. This came out the end of May the 28th. The Congressional Black Caucus sent letters to hundreds of corporations this week, urging them to recommit to protecting democratic and civil rights following the Supreme Court's ruling last month that dismantled aspects of the Voting Rights Act. The CBC noted that many of the businesses received letters had pledged to support the John Lewis Voting Rights Act 5 years before, on the first anniversary of the late lawmaker's passing. At that time, the corporation spoke clearly about the importance of protecting democratic participation in advancing racial equity, the CBC said, adding, today those commitments are being tested. For those companies that previously chose to speak, this moment demands the courage and consistency. For those that did not, this is a defining opportunity to stand on the right side of history, the letter from the CBC stated. Over 250 corporations received letters from the CBC. Around 200 of them had signed a pledge 5 years prior. Companies that received the letters had previously promised to support black voting rights, including Facebook, which is Meta, Google, Nestle's USA, Sony Music Group, Tesla, Target, Warby Parker, and others. Now, wait a minute. Let me go back, Richard. Here we go with a Twilight Zone moment. Now, you asked these companies. Now, they're supposed to have a deadline for them to answer. And I checked, and none of them has answered this letter that was sent out to the 250 corporations. But you send letter to Meta. Meta dismantled their affirmative action, or their DEI, so to speak. So did Google. Tesla. Ain't that Elon Musk's company?
5: Yeah.
1: Target. There was a boycott against Target because they did dismantled affirmative action. And the only one that's interested in working with them is Uncle Tom traders like Jay-Z. He signs a big deal to work with them. And some of our people that don't understand it, they're running out, especially some young people, running out to see him at a concert. He was just here at a Roots picnic.
5: Right.
1: You got Tesla, Target mentioned here, Meta. I mean, are you kidding? You asking these companies to get behind? What are you talking about? Listen, those are the same companies they're going to ask to give money to this golf tournament they're having at this training session. These same companies going to look for an opportunity to coerce and recruit other young blacks that are interested in politics. See, this is why we need to develop new leadership. This is why I give all the support that I can to people like Charles Barron, to people like Omalia Yeshitela, to Khalid. Well, he's gone, but the organization is still here. To Nnamdi Lumumba, to Kamal Franklin, to all of those individual leadership formations that are working to change this dynamic. We can't change it by just sitting and talking and complaining about these capitulated leadership. We have to do something about it.
5: True that.
1: Yeah, I just wanted to throw that out there, Richard. And another thing, too, let me, before I go, because I got a few people that have been sitting online, and I know they want to have something to say. Let me, if I can pull it up, I want to share this with the listeners here. I think it's here somewhere. The Congressional Black Caucus had put out a press release of some of the initiatives that they're working on. I had it here. You know what I'll do? I'll go to the phones and I'll come back to it because I know I had it here somewhere. And I wanted to kind of read to them some of the things that the caucus was working on or supposedly working on because they wanted to alert the black community that they was working in these veins. In fact, let me play this. I want to play because the Center for American Progress is like a political think tank.
5: Right.
1: It's basically a white Democratic think tank. They got blacks involved, but the origin of it is basically it's white. So they called Jeffries there to speak to the Center for American Progress. And let me share with the listeners some of the things he stated and see if you hear you being mentioned there. Because some of our people, they're waving pom-poms, it's almost like he's a junior Obama. They can't wait till he's the Speaker of the House. You know, some of our people don't learn because when the other guy went and he didn't do anything directed towards you. In fact, he told you that he wasn't going to do anything to help you. So let's hear Jeffrey's agenda and some of the things that he mentions here at this Center for American Progress.
6: Lear? Welcome back to the CAP Ideas Conference.
7: Morning. Great to be here.
6: Yeah, it's a real honor for us to have you here. I want to get into what you have to live in day in and day out in the current Congress, but I want to take us to a happier place to begin with. It's January 3rd, 2027. You've just been sworn in as Speaker of the House. See, they're happy already. what are the two or three big things you're going to want to get done for the American people when that happens?
7: Well, thank you, John, for your friendship and your leadership. And to NERA, so appreciate you and to everyone here in the CAP family. It's great to be back. You know, I think our focus, and we're going to continue to relentlessly make this clear over the next few months in advance of taking back control of the House of Representatives. And then when we do in the next Congress, we want to focus on cost, we want to focus on care, and we want to focus on combating corruption. But there's a related issue, excuse me, that we need to deal that we need to deal with, and that is dramatic reform to the fact that the system is rigged against everyday Americans to benefit, you know, the elites. And that's going to require massive campaign finance reform, massive electoral reform, and yes, massive Supreme Court reform as well.
6: I want to come back to the court, and I want, in particularly, the Calais decision. You know, speaking of extremism, let's talk a little bit about redistricting. Trump started this off, tried to urge all the MAGA state legislative bodies, to redistrict in the middle of term. Democrats have fought back in California. We lost that Supreme Court case in Virginia, tried to really push back But I think we've now created a cycle that the American people must sit back and wonder about. Added to that is this Calais decision, which gutted the Voting Rights Act. They had done a lot already to weaken the Voting Rights Act, endorse extreme partisan redistricting. But going forward, what's the strategy to get a level playing field for the, in the...
7: Yeah, well, because of, the Republican gerrymandering scheme had been a complete and total failure with Democrats fighting back aggressively until they were aided and abetted by the Calais decision and an egregious decision by the Virginia Supreme Court, 4-3 decision, partisan decision, completely unacceptable, to overturn the will of more than 3 million Virginia voters. Now, we're still going to win 2 seats minimum in Virginia, and then we're going to work as hard as we can in advance of 2028 to restore that 10-1 map, because that's what the voters decided would be appropriate moving forward. Now, notwithstanding, the Calais decision and what happened in Virginia, our assessment is that the Republicans may have netted, when it's all said and done, in terms of what's happening in the South right now, maybe 3 or 4 seats in this environment, which means that they will go perhaps from +3, which is where we started, narrowest majority that any party has had in the Congress since 1930, the Great Depression, to maybe +6 or +7. We needed to flip 24 seats, John, as you recall. With the help of many of the people in this room and people all across the country, we flipped 40. 31 of those seats were in districts that Donald Trump had just won. And so we only need to flip a fraction of those, even given all of the gerrymandering that they've done, aided and abetted by these two Supreme Court decisions. We only need to flip a fraction of those in order to take back control of the House. And I can tell you right now, as a guarantee, we are taking back control of the United States House of Representatives in November.
1: Now, Richard, you heard him talking about politics and the Democratic Party.
5: Right.
1: Now, the last time I checked, the backbone of the Democratic Party, the one who goes in there and traditionally votes 90%, I think it was a little less with Harris, but Biden got 90%, Hillary Clinton got, Obama got 95 or 96%. The ones that is black people. I didn't hear their name mentioned at all by him. Well, how this Calais decision directly affected the black vote. The white guy talking about the extremism ain't against whites. It's against blacks. He never mentioned black people. And his strategies never mentioned that he's going to do anything in reference to his people directly. He kept talking about the American people. That the Calais decision was against the American people. No, it wasn't. It was against black people.
5: Gumtree seats get me. I can't remember what they are other than they were 3 C's. But I don't see, like when they talk, it's like you're not making no sense to supposedly the voter.
1: And especially the black voters. That's why you get less and less. They just had that big election here for Congress people. 20% of the people voted. Now, he said that one of the main things he's going to do is get rid of corruption. You heard him say that.
5: Yeah, corruption was one of the C's. Yeah.
1: And corruption was one of the C's about this money that's flowing around. Now, the last time I checked, and let me read, because we read this before on the program, but I'll read it again for the listeners because Jeffries was there. And I don't know why he voted, because that vote is don't seem to be public, just the results. Let me read the header. It says, DNC panel rejects AIPAC-specific resolutions advancing a broader measure condemning dark money. The Democratic National Committee panel voted on Thursday. This was April 26th. To reject a resolution condemning the growing influence of dark money and corporate-backed outside spending in the Democratic races, particularly the American Israel Public Affairs Committee, AIPAC. In the DNC spring meeting in New Orleans this week, the resolution committee voted to kill the push that would have been non-binding as scrutiny over the pro-Israel lobbies grows amid the midterms. The use of massive outside spending to support or oppose candidates based on their positions regarding international conflicts or foreign governments raised concerns about undue influence over democratic debate and policymaking, potentially constraining elected officials' ability to represent views of their constituents. But they voted it down. Dark money and AIPAC money. So he said that he's going to fight corruption. What? See, this is what I'm talking about, Richard. If you don't follow the double talk and hear all kind of speeches by these people, you really think that they're doing, oh, man, wow, look at him. He's really just, what is the double talk? This is double talk. And all you got to do is look at his record. He takes more money than almost any other black elected official. Not only from AIPAC, pharmaceutical. I mean, he got his hand out as soon as he go in these rooms.
5: It's real.
1: And I did find that they put out, the caucus put out four things this week. June 2026. This is the press releases. Congressional, I'm going to read just a couple of them. Congressional Black Caucus statement on the Supreme Court ruling to further weaken the Voting Rights Act. They finally put out an official statement. And I'll read it. It's only a couple paragraphs. Today, Congressional Black Caucus Chair Yvette Clark and members of the Congressional Black Caucus issued the following statement. 2 months after the Trump Supreme Court decision in Louisiana versus Kelius gutted key provisions of the Voting Rights Act, the court's conservative supermajority has taken other steps to threaten the rights of the black voters. Well, she says black here, but it's in a press release. This week, the court declined to hear the challenges to an Arkansas law that criminalizes assisting more than six voters in casting their ballots, leaving that restrictive law in place. The court also allowed a 2025 ruling to stand that dismantles the private right of action under the Section 208 of the Voting Rights Act. As a result, in seven states under the jurisdiction of the 8th U.S. Circuit Court of Appeals, those states are Arkansas, Iowa, Minnesota, Missouri, Nebraska, North Dakota, and South Dakota. Private individuals and organizations can no longer bring lawsuits to protect voters and those who face language barriers and disabilities. These actions significantly weaken the ability to challenge discriminatory practices and safeguard access to the ballot box. In the wake of the Kelius decision, black political representation has come under direct coordinated assault

0: statement of the Department of Justice efforts to halt Illinois' reparations restorative housing program. Now, they're talking about the Trump administration, and in commemoration of Juneteenth here, it says, during the time when we should be celebrating accomplishments of culture and continued liberation of our people, the Trump administration attempted to commandeer the commemorative Juneteenth to launch their latest federal attack on the local representative housing program in Evanston, Illinois, created to redress the city's documented history of housing discrimination. The Congressional Black Caucus condemns the ongoing attacks on reparative measures and undermining of reparative efforts across the country. From 1919 to 1969, local zoning laws and restrictive housing covenants systematically enforced segregation, suppressed black home ownership, and stymied economic and political mobility. The city of Evanston's local reparations restorative housing program directly addresses this city-sanctioned harm by providing funds for home purchases, mortgage assistance, and property repairs. So they're speaking about this administration's push against it. I guess they want to halt the money to it.
1: Mm-hmm.
0: But if you remember back in, I think it was 2021, Edward Blum, in a four-page letter signed by C. Bowden Gray, a Washington attorney who served in both Bush administrations, filed a suit against Evanston.
1: Right.
0: So, you know, they're just joining in because I didn't hear them come out against Edward Blum, who's supposed to be black people's ally. It's Jewish. I didn't hear them coming out against Blum when he did it, but they're coming in against this other European when he's doing it. They're all in the same boat.
1: Yep.
0: And it's no stretch. You know, where's the Richard, you know, it's no proactive strategies here. It's just reactive. These things, they're reacting to these people who have put thought into what they're doing against black people.
1: They've been working on it for years, more than 50 years.
0: Exactly. So where's the proactive strategies? Even when you hear so-called grassroots organizations or what they consider radical organizations talking about strategies, they don't want to hear it. They don't want to implement it. It's too radical. But they're just reacting to blows, almost like a fighter in the ring getting hit upside the head.
1: They said it's not practical. You know, everything got to be practical, whatever that means.
0: Let me see if any of the callers want to have something to say on any of these issues. Let's go to Philadelphia. Philadelphia. Philadelphia.
2: Philadelphia. Oh, yeah, Brother Elliot, can you hear me?
0: I hear you now.
2: Yeah, you know, Brother Elliot, you and Richard gave a lot to chew on just now and very good commentary. I want to first thank you for acknowledging the loss that Brother Minister Farrakhan suffered, at the loss of his wife of 72 years, Mother Khadija Farrakhan, the first lady of the Nation of Islam. As you know, Elliot, like I said, you know, you got people on these terrestrial radio stations that's come on in the morning. They love to talk about black on black love and a black woman. Well, I hope this individual shows some respect and acknowledge that tomorrow, in regards of his bruise. And I know the reason why he might be reluctant to do it, because he's afraid he might offend his Jewish friends or something. I mean, I never seen that like it in my life, that you so in bed with these Zionist bigots that you're afraid to acknowledge a man's loss because you're afraid you might offend your Jewish, so-called Jewish friends. I mean, just never ceases to amaze me, man. Never ceases to amaze me. You know, but if that bum Netanyahu died, them Jews will have no problem getting on that radio and TV saying how much they loved him, or they even though they disagree with him, it's sympathy. But when we come to our people, Negroes get they climb up this stuff. I mean, amazing. Anyway, you know, Brother Obi was on Shamari's show on Friday, and Obi said something that was so true, but it's almost routine, because again, you know, our people get offended when, like you said about the waving pom poms. Obi was, because you know, I don't know if you, I don't know if

0: Obie had mentioned this to you earlier, and Richard, he said that they're going to do a tribute to our sister, our ancestor, Shida Shakur. They're going to do something, they're going to do a real tribute to her. And I guess in another week or so, I guess you can contact Obie, he can give you more information and stuff on our sister, Shida. And he mentioned to Shamari in the listening audience. He said, you know, Brother Shamari, he said, I've seen a lot of our people in Chicago with this Obama Presidential Library, you know, chanting, leading, waving pom-poms. He says, don't forget, and this is the key word, Elliot, so you understand that the mentality of this Negro, Barack Obama, it was already a bounty on Sister Shida Shakur's head. $1 million bounty. Obama, so-called black man, he put another $1 million bounty on her head. Why would you do that? You know, the white devil before you had already put $1 million on the sister's head. Why would you have to do that? You know what I mean? There was no need for you to do that. You know what I mean? But that shows you what a Negro he is. And basically what Obi was saying, he said, Shamari, we have to be willing to speak uncomfortable truths. And that's what, and LB made it, it's like Malcolm said, make it plain. He made it as clear as day. He said, we as black people got to be willing to speak uncomfortable truths no matter who it offend and stuff. And Obama behind should be caught up, but then he won't, because like you said with Jeffries, Elliot, they so busy waving pom-poms while these niggas S-H-I-T in your face. I mean, I can't make it no more plainer than that. I mean, how dare you put a bounty on that sister's head? And same thing with Gaddafi. When Obama won for his presidency in 2008, the first time, the first world leader, man, people need to understand this, the first world leader that called and congratulated him on his win, he said, we finally got, after all these Europeans, we finally got a son of Africa in office with Muammar Gaddafi. And what do Obama and that skank Hillary Clinton do? They proceed to get the man killed. You know what I mean? And Mr. Farrakhan spoke on that on the clip I got. I mean, how dare you? I mean, if you one thing if Gaddafi was adversarial towards him, and there, I wouldn't still condone it, but I would say, well, you know, he came in with a nasty attitude or adversarial. He called him and congratulated Obama on the phone, man, letting that man know he was looking forward to working with him after all these Europeans being president. And what did that House Negro do? Him and Hillary Clinton proceed to kill the man. So that's what I'm saying. Like you said, these are the conversations we have got to have. These hard, like Brother Obie said, these hard, convenient, hard, you know, tell the truth no matter who it offends. These uncomfortable truths have got to be told. And that's to your point, Elliot, about cultivating black leadership, man. We have to. We cannot keep going down this road with the Hakeem Jeffries, the Glenn Ivies, the Raphael Warnecks, the Richard Torres, because they're leading our people no damn way. They're number paid Negroes. They're not leading our people nowhere. Like you said, Hakeem Jeffries spoke a few minutes ago, and not one time did that Negro say anything about black people. You know what I mean? See, these things, see, again, you can like these people till the damn cows come home, but it comes to a point of their reckoning that, you know, that you have to call these people out. And I'll say, I'll be on for a few more, couple minutes, then I'll get off because I need other callers. But I just get filled up, man, because I didn't see the nonsense being played. And like you and Richard just said, these, a lot of our young black people, they are more versed than what you think it is. That's why they're not coming out in ways that you think. Could you come up with some nonsense about some black think tank with Clyburn and Ivan and Butterfield? That's not going to work. Our black people, those young blacks, see through that. They might not be politically astute as some of the others, but they not stupid. Because like I said earlier, when I ran into the pregnant sister, 20 years old, last week, Sister Khalil, and stuff, expecting her first child, and she was highly versed about the Gaza situation. And she said, brother, you know, she said, I don't understand how our black leaders can support Israel when they'll be, I'm gonna be a first-time mother, she's due in September. She said, and to see them supporting people that will drop bombs on women and children, she said, I don't understand that. She said, I don't know how they can support that. So our people, they stay getting more and more wiser, and that's why I say, the schism is gonna get wider. As we progress, the schism between black people and these Negroes in the black community, whether on a city, state, or federal level, that continue to support Israel, that schism will get wider, because you can't keep lying to people like Torres, oh, Israel makes mistakes. No, ain't no damn mistakes. This is deliberate murder and genocide. So you can't keep on going down that road. And Elliot, as I said, Elliot, two couple of things. I was in Washington yesterday. Like I said, I went up there with CARE, the Council on American Islamic Relations, for a march against what's going on with Iran, Palestine, Sudan, Venezuela. I mean, it was just so many. Like I said, I had a chance to to talk to Tamika Mallory and Sister Linda Sanso. She's a Palestinian sister and stuff that I had met several years ago. And Sister Linda Sanso, she told me, she said, "Brother, I remember I met you at the Care Breakfast back in 2015. And this was before, of course, obviously this was before I heard about Minister Farrakhan's loss of his wife. And she told me right there, because Brother Barrington from the Washington Mosque, he was providing security for both of them. And she told me, she said, "Brother Yusuf," she says, "I just want you to know," she said, "I love Minister Farrakhan and the Nation of Islam." She said, "because they," she said, "nobody has been supportive of my people like the Minister Farrakhan and the Nation of Islam." And when she got up and spoke, the first thing she said out of our mouth, she says, "My people, Palestinian people," she said, "we'll never be free until our black brothers and sisters are free." She says, "no getting around that." She said, "until my black brothers and sisters are free, where's Palestinians are free?" So the same people that are oppressing my people are the same people that's oppressing black people, whether they call themselves Jews, whether they call themselves Irish. And bottom line, what she was saying, the same damn white European. And that's what it all is, no rocket science. That's what it comes down to. You know what I mean? So we see clearly that people getting wise to what's going on. They getting tired of these sellout Negroes. And like you said, I'm like you and Charles Barron. I don't keep complaining. I'm like you. I'm trying to cultivate new leadership. That's why I talk to young people to try to get them involved. Like you said, brother, people like Rashid from Color Change. I mean, any little young black man or woman that's conscious, that think differently, I try to encourage them to be the state of course if they want to get involved with politics. Because like you said, we have got to cultivate new leadership. We cannot keep going on this road to these sellout Negroes that's leading our people nowhere but just lining their pockets. You got Negroes in Philadelphia getting drop money and stuff like that while people are here starving and stuff. There's double dipping. You get your big retirement money, then you do a little retirement, then you unretire and get back on the payroll again. Man, just doing all kinds of slimy nonsense right in front of people's face. This kind of unprincipled stuff has got to stop, man. We have got to, like you said, we have got to get these people in office that's going to be truly black, going to be unapologetically black. And that's the problem, brother. Too many of these Negroes that's in office now or running for office, they're too damn afraid to say what they're going to do for black people. They have no problem saying what they'll do for Jews or Israel or the LGBT, whatever. But when it comes to black people, they can't let the word black come out their mouth. And lastly, Elliot, like you said about they all up in these black churches. Tim Kaine, this no good bastard who was Hillary Clinton's running mate back in 2016. I think he's the current senator or governor in Virginia. He's been both senator and governor in Virginia off and on. I think he's one of those positions now. I think he might be senator now. Well, anyway, this bastard came out and attacked Jasmine Crockett because she said the verdict in the Carmelo Anthony case was racist and stuff, which everybody know it was. This devil come out, this told me so-called friend of black people that took his white ass all in black churches and stuff, campaigning for black votes back in 2016, comes out and said it wasn't racist. He getting tired of people making issue of a race. The verdict was just a man was murdered, an artist, an innocent boy was murdered. I mean, he just went on. I said, you heard not one word from these black politicians or this major black media condemning that cracker. You know what I mean? Said nothing. See, and there lies the problem. But yet let that devil run for a national office again. His white ass right up in those black churches again. And the sad part, Elliot, you had these handkerchief head, pork chop eating ministers pushing Tim Kaine and stuff like that, but he just insulted black people. So this is the kind of stuff that cannot be tolerated, brother. It just cannot be tolerated at all. And I close with this, Alex. I know you had other callers, man. I thank you for letting me vent and everything, and I'll put me on mute and I'll listen to the rest of the show.
1: Well, you know, before I let you go, I disagree with one of the things that you just mentioned, that they're going to be pushing one of these politicians because supposedly they won't be able to do that anymore.
0: You're right.
1: The meeting that Ivy and Clyburn and C.K. Butterfield had, they got different rules that they're going to show them how they can still get money and won't disrupt their mission as churches. And the last time I checked, you know, they're supposed to be spreading the gospel of Christ during that period. If you read any of the texts, it don't say that he was in favor of Rome or Greco-Roman culture.
0: That's right.
1: So how are they looking to be in compliance with a wicked society that's perpetrating wickedness all over this planet?
0: That's right.
1: And
0: you make a good point. Let me say this two things. you know, like I said, you heard say the white media, whether it be Democrats or Republican media or conservative or so-called liberal, they always get to stuff about the 47 war with Iran, how this country been at war with Iran, been at war with the United States, and that's so damn untrue. So they never talk about 1953. When like I said, this country loved to talk about democracy and fair elections. Well, in 1953, the Iranian people, and to some people known as Persia, they elected Mohammed Mossadegh, who was a Muslim. He was elected fair and square. With no ticket, because you know these devils, if it was unfair, they'd have been all over the TV. Oh, he cheated. He wanted fair and square, but because he didn't kiss the United States' ass, but they wanted to nationalize and take over his oil, they overthrew him and had the man under house arrest in his own country. And they brought in the brutal Shah of Iran, who was backed by the United States and stuff. But they never talk about that. And these ignorant black politicians, when the white media says these things, or the white black politicians on both sides, these cowardly Negro politicians don't have enough heart to correct them and say, no, no, no, you have to go back to 1953. It's the same way, Brother Elliot, with Israel. It's just amazing how the cowardness of these black Negroes. Actually, look. I expect the white man, whether he be a white devil in a Democrat or Republican Party, to sit there and come up with that narrative. I expect that of them. So when they always act like, oh, my God, Elliot and Richard and Tom Reagan, listen to orders. If that damn Hamas didn't do what they did on October the 7th, 2023, and by the way, October 7th happened to be the birth anniversary of the Honorable Elijah Muhammad. But the point is, they say, if Hamas didn't do what they do, they caused all these problems. I mean, Jews and Palestinians were living in peace side by side until that damn Hamas did what they did. I mean, nothing could be further from the truth, man. They never talk about 1948, the Nakba, when they just murdered innocent Palestinians and created the state of Israel with the United Nations, I mean, with Britain, with the UK and the United States and Germany, all contributing to the rise of Israel. And they don't even give credit to that Negro, Ralph Bunche, who was black, who played a key role in that. They act like he never existed. They give all the credit to the Zionist Jew, Theodore Herzl. You know what I mean? But you never heard any of these Negroes point that out. Oh, you're right. Yeah, Hamas did it on October the 7th. And what they don't tell you, Elliot, is that prior about 2 weeks before October 7th, if you want to believe this, I'm being tongue-in-cheek, Elliot, because I don't believe nothing them devils say. If you want to be tongue-in-cheek, genocide Joe Biden, who was the president at the time, he had considered putting sanctions, heavy sanctions on Israel, because 2 weeks before October 7th, white settlers came into Gaza or the West Bank and killed, I don't know how many Palestinian people, killed their livestock, their lambs, their cows, their chickens, did all these things, burnt their cars up. It was the crime was so horrific that Biden said he was considering putting sanctions on them. Now, if you believe that, then I got some land in Florida to tell you. But they never talk about that. They act like that Hamas just woke up on October the 7th and said, well, we're just going to kill all these Jews on October the 7th at the music festival. They don't talk about the constant inhumane, you know, mistreatment of Palestinians. They don't never talk about that. Like everything just happened on October the 7th and stuff like that. And they do the same thing with Iran. They never talk about Mohammed Mossadegh in 1953. And again, I expect this out these cowardly, these racist-ass white politicians. But you as a black woman or man, they supposedly have some knowledge of geography and history and let history be your guide. They never point these things out. They're either too ignorant or too scared or too whatever the case, or a combination of both or all of that. And it's a disgrace because you can tell put the false narrative out there. These white people put out there to correct them. Even if they disagree with you on a TV show, at least you let the black community know that you got some knowledge, you got some heart. So if they sit there and try to shout you down, say, hey, I said what I said, you can disagree with it if you want, but I know the history of Palestine, I know the history of Iran and United States, but they don't even have enough heart to say that. The same way, like you said, with Jasmine Crockett and stuff, not only her, but when they did this thing with Venezuela, with Doro, oh, he's up there, repeat what the white man. Oh, he's a bad guy. He's a bad actor. He's a dictator. I mean, all this stupid stuff that the white people say, man, and it keeps our people so in the dark and ignorant, man. You're supposed to bring a different perspective to it. You could have sat there and said, no matter what you think of Maduro, he was elected by the people of Venezuela, and the United States had no right to go over there and grab that man and his wife and take him out of their country. You wouldn't get nobody to come over and take this devil that's in office right now. The first thing they're supposed to be saying, well, I don't like Trump, but they had no right to come out there and kidnap him and the first lady like that. They'd be first they be saying, but it's okay to go in somebody else's country and snatch their lead out and throw them in jail without any kind of due process or whatever. Man, come on, man. You know, and again, our younger black men and women are getting tired of these sellout Negroes with their foolishness, and they're going to continue that schism between Israel, Palestine, event artists, Cuba artists, stuff. If that skin's gonna get wide and wide, because our people starting to see through the Hakeem Jeffries of the world and all these other sellout niggas. They're getting tired of these niggas, and that's why, like you said, the fight for cultivating new leadership, LA, like you said, it's on. It's going to continue to be. It's gonna get even better and even wider, because our people waking up now. That's why, like you said, LA, AIPAC coming out with all kind of stuff now. They're using different names now, because they know that word AIPAC scares people. It makes people aware, so they're coming. They're trying to funnel money through different names, 311, all these different bullshit names they're coming up with. But again, they've been exposed now, so that's the good thing. Our people are getting smarter now. We may not there yet, but like you said, every day our people getting smarter and smarter. So sooner or later, the Hakeem Jeffries of the world and the Gregory Meeks and the Clyburns, they're going to be a thing of the past, you know, and thank God for that. So I close with that, Elliot, okay? Put me on mute, and I'll listen for the rest of the show.
1: Thanks for your contribution.
0: You're welcome.
1: Let's go to New York City. New York.
2: Hey, what's happening, Richard and Elliot?
1: Yes, sir.
2: Richard, I don't know if you got Maurice on the line or not, but something in New York is going to be real, real interesting that's about to happen out there in Brooklyn with the Haitian community and them rounding up these Haitians to send back to Haiti. They tried it last year, and the Haitians fought back, and basically they ran their ass out of the Haitian community. Now, after this ruling this week, in regards to the TSP or the TPS, whatever the hell the name of the program is, the administration just said that they going to start a roundup. And my prediction is that a couple of Haitians going to be killed, and one or two of these federal Gestapo agents are going to get killed, because these Haitians, they go fight to the death, because they ain't got a goddamn thing to go back to Haiti for. They're, I mean, Haiti, unfortunately, is a living hellhole for 90% of the Haitian people because of what France and the U.S. has done to that country. And the reality is, you know, sadly, the Haitians that come to this country, because I had the opportunity to work with them, they are real productive people. They don't come in and cause trouble. They build community. They work like a dog. And they try to place themselves in the position to live. And to be in the situation that these people are now in, it ain't going to be no easy task on them people thinking they just going to go into that community and round those people up. Because they done already showed you once that they ain't going for that bullshit. And I don't blame them. I have much respect for that aspect of who they are as a people. And the crazy thing is, they want to bring these white South Africans in, and it seems like everybody else in the world can't come in here. And the reality is that when they bring these white South Africans in there, it ain't as cracked up and as good as they think it was going to be. You know what I mean? And the reality is, you know, you take a place like Ohio that had a great influx of Haitians come in and help the town, the community, and all of that. And we're not even talking about the tax revenue. I mean, let's just be honest about it. To now be placed in the situation that these people are being placed in when they're productive, it just goes to show the sick and psychopathic nature of this American institution. And it's tragic because, you know, you don't hear the dirtbag Jeffries or any of these so-called black CBC members saying anything about it. It's just like it's business as usual. And the tragedy is that you're replacing productive people with what? So that whole town in Ohio, which was doing bad because they didn't have the workers, is now basically going to be doing bad again. But nobody wants to talk about it or put it into context. You know what I mean? And, you know, man, there should be some serious reform in this country in regards to immigration. But the way that they're going about doing it, if the truth be told, white people from around the world, they don't want to come here. I mean, just look at the whole travel industry in regards to the last year. And I mean, I was scheduling a trip to go to Las Vegas. And the thing is, how could you be greedy on a trip when you ain't got no tourists coming in? I mean, you would expect that you would be able to get a great deal going out to Las Vegas. But man, the deals that they're offering, I had better deals in the early 2000s than I'm getting now. And I mean, it's just crazy, man. The whole economy in this country is not being honestly spoken about. The situation with medical insurance in this country is basically null and void. I mean, people can't afford these new policies, things of this nature. Nobody's doing anything about it. And here it is. I was listening to them talking about if the Democrats get control of the Congress again, all they're going to do is have impeachment in regards to the dirtbag in the hunky's house. And I'm going to say this off the top. Based on the conditions in this country, that to me is a waste of time, man. Because the reality is, even if you find them guilty, they're not going to convict them and kick them out of office. You're going to spend all of that time chasing after this clown and his family and his friends. And the reality is, ain't nothing going to be done, and business just going to go on as usual, and the country is just going to get worse and worse and worse and worse. I mean, I would prefer if they dealt with what was going on in the farming industry. I would be more happy if they dealt with what's going on with AI and the robotics that's being played out in this country. I mean, just think about what's going on with AI and these data centers and what it's costing the American people in regards to electricity and water. I mean, there's a whole bunch of other stuff that should be addressed instead of chasing after this narcissistic dirtbag, thinking that you go get him out of office. And the fact of the matter is, you don't have the necessary votes in the Senate to get rid of him. Nobody never says the fact of the matter is you need 60 senators, I think it is, to convict and get that dirtbag out of office. And then once you get the dirtbag out of office, then who's going to come in? It's going to be another dirtbag. And then, you know, what makes it even more hilarious is that the Negro, and this is why the Negro ain't progressing in the manner that we should be after being here for all of these years. We think that a piece of sugar honey iced tea like Hakeem Jeffries is going to become the head of Congress and do something to make life of black people better. That's classified as this. Sick Negro thinking logic. Because ain't nothing going to get better with whoever is the head of Congress. Because if the truth be told, Congress don't do nothing for everyday people. And that's just the reality. They work on two premises. Protecting the Jew and making sure that their rich sponsors continue to stay rich, and people like me and you gotta just go through life hoping that we go survive. And some Negro got the nerve to tell me, you gotta go out there and vote. You gotta get the right people in office. And when the right people get in office, what happened? And lastly, let's not even talk about this so-called new form of Democrat progressives or whatever the hell they want to call them. I think it's poppycock. What do they call them? The socialist, democratic socialist progressives or whatever. Look, the sad thing about the Negro is this, and let's be very, very clear. The majority of the Negro doesn't understand socialism, capitalism, or Marxism, or any type of ism that would be beneficial on a collective level for your family. So when you start talking about, I'm going to go against the new so-called democratic progressives and all of this, then ask yourself this one fundamentally question, which they never do. And when you call them out on it, they ain't got jack shit to say. Are they for health care? Are they for wages? Are they for taxation? Are they for most of the things that would make the life of you and your family better compared to doing what a Negro like Jeffries and the rest of these cockamamie clowns would say you should follow? Just ask yourself that one question. You now can't even get health care for your family. So basically, if one of your family members gets sick, it's going to be a financial disaster for you. But you want to talk about, I don't support socialism. I don't support Marxism. It's not good for the... Come on, man. Well, look, Elliot, that's the little bit of rant for the evening, brother. Thank you, you and Richard, for allowing me to express myself. And hopefully some of our listeners will listen and understand you're being played with, you're being hoodwinked. And lastly, let's say a prayer for the minister and his family for the loss of his beautiful wife. Just think about it. You know a whole bunch of women that would stay with you for 72 years? May Allah bless her.
1: Thanks for your contribution. Peace. Richard.
3: Yes, yes.
1: You know, before I go, two things. I talked with Rashawn yesterday. He came by. Well, no, it was a couple days ago. He came by to see me. And he's doing something today. In fact, it's probably over now. So he was doing something with some young people there, showing them the cultural significance of our music and tying it in with indigenous rhythms and things of that nature. In fact, he had it on social media. I don't know whether you saw his advertisement for it. Mm-hmm. But he came by and we was talking about a lot of things. We were talking about the upcoming conference that's happening this weekend, and it was just good talking to him. I talked to King also.
3: So, oh, great.
1: We'll kind of talk about some of those things. Obi sent me some of the music that had been released because he said that they had been working on this album for a while. And I want to play some of the clips on the program coming up soon. because it's a lot of selections, and it's from different folks, either on the continent, throughout the diaspora. It's interesting, Richard. I'm going to share it with you so you can hear some of the music.
3: Oh, great, great.
1: I sent you the clip, too, of Safiwe speaking over there in Ghana. You saw it?
3: I seen it, but I didn't, if it was something open, I didn't open it.
1: Yeah, yeah, and also Dr. Mukarama spoke.
3: Yeah. Mm-hmm.
1: They had, it was a poet laureate that spoke before Mia Motley. Had a poem there, and I thought it was, I wanted to play it last week, you know, when we had the brothers on, and it just so happened to fall on Juneteenth. But, you know, I'll play it now before we wind up, Richard. It was interesting hearing what she stated in poetry, in spoken word. And her name was Esther Phillips. I'll play it now.
4: My next poem attempts to express the feelings of an enslaved mother who knows that her child could be sold at any time. The name Odifo means survivor, although that survival may come sometime in the future. The title of the poem is Hard Love. She cannot stop her waters breaking, stanch the blood that comes with the birth of her son, or the flow of milk from her breasts. She holds him in her arms and feels the spirits of his father's hover near. He is Odifo, Odifo, that is his name. She breathes the baby's name into his ear, into his spirit, so he may not forget. But even now she knows what cannot be. She must not fetter her son with tenderness. So as he grows, she flexes his feet and ankles to bear the weight of ball and chain, rubs her calloused hands down the soft skin of his back to ready him for whippings that will come. She lets the weight of her arms fall heavy on his neck as she hugs him. A yoke may be the collar he will wear. Some evenings she stands him near the cooking fire. She knows he must endure the searing of the branding iron deep into his flesh when he is marked, not with the name his fathers gave him, but as the property of the enslavers. These days in the fields the sun darkens. The white men have come like wild beasts on the hunt, and she knows, she knows. Just before daybreak one morning, Master sent for the boy, he must come. She whispers these final words to her son. You are Odifo, remember your name, Odifo. There's fear in his eyes, but also something deeper. My name is Odifo, he whispers back. 13 years old, and he's gone. He will not see how the bitter-tasting vine she's used to bind her too full heart unravels, nor her red-rimmed eyes when all that she's held in breaks loose. Excellencies, ladies and gentlemen, there remains a terrible breach, a gaping wound in the tapestry of humanity, indeed of the world. The name of that wound is the transatlantic slave trade, one of the worst atrocities inflicted by one group of human beings on another, and whose legacy remains to this day. The quest of Prime Minister Mia Motley and others like myself is the repairing, the reparation of that breach, perpetuated by racism and other forms of discrimination. According to legend, and there may be some truth in this, somewhere on the western shores of Africa, on the nights of the full moon, the elders light fires, hoping to light the way for the lost children of Africa to find their way back home. Members of the United Nations General Assembly, your very name implies commitment through your peace initiatives and humanitarian policies to igniting the fires of conscience, empathy, unity, and equity, so that home for all races and ethnicities is a place of belonging, of dignity, and no people are made to feel as if they are unwelcome strangers on this earth. There are spirits of the victims of slavery present in this room at this moment, and they are listening for one word only: justice. Because for them and for the world, there can be no peace without justice, reparatory justice. And that call is answered only when words are turned into action. Question is, what will you do? Thank you.
3: Yes, what will you do?
1: Yeah, that's the way we're going to program, Richard. Mm-hmm. Before we go this evening, let me get the lineup on time for an Awakening Media, Mondays, Wednesdays, Fridays, 11 a.m. to 1 p.m. African Perspectives with Brother Oshi. Always interesting topics, dialogue, and guests on African Perspectives. That's Mondays, Wednesdays, and Fridays, 11 a.m. to 1 p.m. Later on Monday evenings from 7 to 9, Our Story with Bubba Wes Johnson, Brother Johnny, live from New Orleans, Louisiana. They double back Wednesday at the same time, 7 to 9 p.m. on Wednesday evening, Our Story with Bubba Wes Johnson and Brother Johnny. On Thursday, the door is always open for Brother Patrick Lumumba, Sister Crystal Denise, Brother Rodney Lowe, Brother Malik Hayes, four hosts, one mission. The Black Liberation Movement in Mississippi, Mississippi on the Move. We'll probably be getting some updates, too, from Brother Patrick, Brother Richard, on some of the things that have been going on down there. I talked with him last week after he had met with Crump, wanted a meeting with him, Ben Crump. So it'll be interesting to kind of hear some of the things that have been stated and what's been going on.
3: Right.
1: Picnic to Picnic on Sundays from 5 to 6, and then time for an Awakening from 6 until. I want to thank everybody for listening to the program this evening. Lively discussion as always, and we'll be back next week, Lord willing, to continue on this path towards an awakening. Peace.
3: Peace.

I think you'll find, sir, that there will come a time when black people wake up and become intellectually independent enough to think for themselves, as other humans are intellectually independent enough to think for themselves. Then the black man will think like a black man, and he will feel for other black people. And this new thinking and feeling will cause black people to stick together. And then at that point, you'll have a situation where when you attack one black man, you are attacking all black men. And this type of black thinking will cause all black people to stick together. And this type of thinking also will bring an end to the brutality inflicted upon black people by white people. And it is the only thing that will bring an end to it. No federal court, state court, or city court will bring an end to it. It's something that the black man has to bring an end to himself.

Now you preachers and leaders, you administrators, you teachers, you leaders, you are the worst. No cowardly, punctified leader will lead this new generation of young black men and women. Your day of leading them is finished.

When you talk to young people, you can't feel that you're missing them. Parents, you can't feel when you're talking to your children that this is a new generation and they don't want to hear your compromising talk. Did you hear them in Ferguson tell Jesse, get the hell out of here? You ain't no leader. I was hurting for my brother because Jesse worked hard for our people. But time has moved on. And what was good yesterday ain't no good at all today. So either you become a new vessel so that new wine can be poured into the old wineskin, or your day of leading our people is over and it will never come back to you again.

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We're still in the land of captivity. We're still a slave to the Democratic Party, still a slave to the Republican Party. You can't even see a Freedom Party. You don't see it. You're a slave. I'm a slave. And unless we admit that we are slaves, then we can never get free. Never get free.

You're the one who put the present Democratic administration in Washington, D.C. The whites were evenly divided. It was the fact that you threw 80% of your votes behind the Democrats that put the Democrats in the White House. When you see this, you can see that the Negro vote is the key factor. And despite the fact that you are in a position to be the determining factor, what do you get out of it? The Democrats have been in Washington, D.C. only because of the Negro vote. They've been down there 4 years. And all other legislation they wanted to bring up, they brought it up and gotten it out of the way, and now they bring up you. And now they bring up you. You put them first, and they put you last. Because you're a chump. A political chump.

down so you could see that the government of America has been planning our demise. Any members of Congress here, any members of the civil rights movement that are here, you love this nation. You've suffered every indignity to make America better, that she might be great. And every time you forced her to make a law that was in our favor, they came right behind that law with skill and chicanery to make the law of non-effect.

0: to treating the citizens of African descent fairly, America failed. She put them in chains. The government put them on slave quarters, put them on auction blocks, put them in cotton fields, put them in inferior schools, put them in substandard housing, put them in scientific experiments, put them in the lowest paying jobs, put them outside the equal protection of the law, kept them out of their racist bastions of higher education, and locked them into positions of hopelessness and helplessness. The government gives them the drugs, builds bigger prisons, passes a three-strike law, and then wants us to sing God Bless America? No, no, no. Not God Bless America. God damn America. That's in the Bible for killing innocent people. God damn America for treating her citizens as less than human. God damn America, as long as she tries to act like she is God and she is supreme.
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2: I think you'll find, sir, at gmail.com. That there will come a time when black people wake up and become intellectually independent enough to think for themselves as other humans are intellectually independent enough to think for themselves, then the black man will think like a black man, and he will feel for other black people. And this new thinking and feeling will cause black people to stick together. And then at that point, you'll have a situation where when you attack one black man, you are attacking all black men. And this type of black thinking will cause all black people to stick together. And this type of thinking also will bring an end to the brutality inflicted upon black people by white people. And it is the only thing that will bring an end to it. No federal court, state court, or city court will bring an end to it. It's something that the black man has to bring an end to himself.

Now you preachers and leaders, you administrators, you teachers, you leaders, you are the worst. No cowardly, punctified leader will lead this new generation of young black men and women. Your day of leading them is finished.

You can't feel it? When you talk to young people, you can't feel that you're missing them? Parents, you can't feel when you're talking to your children that this is a new generation and they don't want to hear your compromising talk? Did you hear them in Ferguson tell Jesse, get the hell out of here? You ain't no leader. I was hurting for my brother because Jesse worked hard for our people. But time has moved on. And what was good yesterday ain't no good at all today. So either you become a new vessel so that new wine can be poured into the old wineskin, or your day of leading our people is over and it will never come back to you again.

You're the one who put the present Democratic administration in Washington, D.C. The whites were evenly divided. It was the fact that you threw 80% of your votes behind the Democrats that put the Democrats in the White House. When you see this, you can see that the Negro vote is the key factor. And despite the fact that you are in a position to be the determining factor, what do you get out of it? The Democrats have been in Washington, D.C. only because of the Negro vote. They've been down there 4 years, and all other legislation they wanted to bring up, they brought it up and gotten it out of the way, and now they bring up you. And now they bring up you. You put them first, and they put you last. Because you're a chump. A political chump.

down so you could see that the government of America has been planning our demise. Any members of Congress here, any members of the civil rights movement that are here, you love this nation. You've suffered every indignity to make America better, that she might be great. And every time you forced her to make a law that was in our favor, they came right behind that law with skill and chicanery to make the law of non-effect.

0: to treating the citizens of African descent fairly, America failed. She put them in chains. The government put them on slave quarters, put them on auction blocks, put them in cotton fields, put them in inferior schools, put them in substandard housing, put them in scientific experiments, put them in the lowest paying jobs, put them outside the equal protection of the law, kept them out of their racist bastions of higher education, and locked them into positions of hopelessness and helplessness. The government gives them the drugs, builds bigger prisons, passes a three-strike law, and then wants us to sing God Bless America? No, no, no. Not God Bless America. God damn America. That's in the Bible for killing innocent people. God damn America for treating her citizens as less than human. God damn America, as long as she tries to act like she is God and she is supreme.
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0: 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But we as a people will turn this around. Proverbs 4:7 states, "Wisdom is the principal thing. 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Again, welcome to the program this evening with your host, Brother Elliot and Brother Richard. The number to reach us to get involved in the conversation this evening is 215-490-9832. That's 215-490-9832. 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That's 215-490-9832. 32. 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
7: History is a clock that people use to tell their political and cultural time of day. It is also a compass that people use to find themselves on the map of human geography. 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Most important, history tells a people where they still must go, what they still must be. The relationship of history to the people is the same as the relationship of a mother to her child.
0: 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It's 6:12 on this Sunday edition of Time for an Awakening. Before we get started with our program this evening, I want to welcome in my co-host, Philadelphia activist and tour guide at the African American Museum here in Philadelphia at 7th and Arch Street. Brother Richard is with us. Brother Richard.
8: Yes, sir, Brother Elliot.
0: How are you, sir?
8: Oh, I'm doing fine, Elliot. We're in August. And I hope that those of us who have this, worldview, mindset, this quest for liberatory, I don't know if that's the right word, right? This quest for liberation, what that term mean, I hope that they're doing what, you know, those of us who believe that one day, you know, we will be free. And that freedom, you know, just as a, what I can see, you know, and I'm using, Toni Morrison. I always liked that since I heard that phrase for people. And I used to hear it a lot, Elliot, when we're talking about it, you know, as it relates to how I feel that we wouldn't, at one point, one generation, we will not have the white gaze. So I'm kind of happy that we're here in August again and we get to go through doing what we do every, you know, every week we come on. Here at Time for Awakening, and especially when we have this, you know, open forum for, you know, the listening audience to feedback, that we're continuing the political education, continuing the visioning, continuing trying to get past having that white gaze.
0: Richard, Well, before I mention some other things coming upcoming, I just want to say that you, because what you do on a regular basis is a 365 version of Black August, where we don't take just this month to remember Black liberation struggles, Black liberation movements leading to the ultimate freedom of our people, engaging in, just like you said, political study, political engagement, liberation struggles, and remembering the people that are still political prisoners and the people that have given their lives in this struggle. I know you want to talk about some of those things. Before I do, I just want to, I'm looking forward to, you know, in that frame of Black August, having Rashawn Williams involved in the discussion. They'll be joining us next week, him and Brother Shamari from the Word Radio station here in Philadelphia. We're going to be doing collaboration on some things and getting Rashawn involved, young brother, a conscious DJ here in Philadelphia that's going to be, I think he's going to energize a whole new segment, Richard, that I think they're energized already, but I think by him adding his focus, it's gonna add a new dimension of discussion to some of the subjects that we get involved in. What do you think on that, Richard?
8: Oh, definitely. You know, as far as his, you know, him as an individual and developing in this process, and you know, on his road, yeah, and developing developing himself and developing his leadership skills, and his particular, is it an issue or advocacy? You know, because I know Rashawn, you know, being a part of in COBRA was and has been instrumental in the whole thing about reparations and kind of thinking through that, you know, from a local and national perspective, if not international. So yes, and he's one of many, and that's like what you said, you know, in my engagement, you know, and I have to say, Elliot, you know, as we talk about or want to talk about or reemphasize, you know, we just got finished Juneteenth and looking over that period, and I hope people got, you know, really didn't just say they had a party or a celebration or whatever, but they were utilizing that moment to think critically and strategically, and, you know, from a personal perspective and from a local perspective and as a people, like, where are we going? Where, you know, how are we, what moves we are made? And when you bring up Brother Rashawn, you know, he's, you know, in that whole thing of using in COBRA and using reparations and developing himself and being able to be of that age group, I think it'll be a contribution. But it's also me being able to see other young people come online that they don't even know. It's interesting I use the term come online. They don't even know that they're engaged in a liberatory process. You know what I mean? And I'm saying that because, as you know, I just had the meeting met with five young people who are going to be over this, you know, next couple of weeks, touring and, you know, coming out of the, you know, Paul Robeson House. And so they have to be immersed in the history of Paul Robeson and what he has a part of that liberation, you know, struggle, that part of that, you know, generation that was recognized that we as African people, we as people in America have to overcome some things, you know. They're becoming immersed in that, and some will take it on as a life project, you know, organizing themselves. And it's just, you know, they may not even know that, you know, as others have, you know, as we look at Black August, you know. So, yes, I'm definitely looking at that, you know, looking at Rashawn and looking forward to that exchange. If I can build on this thought, you know, about Black August, that I guess it's maybe personalized, but at the same time, I think it needs to be developed for, you know, a little brief time that we can share with each other. And I hope others may have their view of what Black August means to them as they've been developing. But I think we need to, the current context of where, you know, where it came. And as you mentioned, it's interesting. It came out of the prisons,
0: mm-hmm.
8: right? In California, in San Quentin in 79, from Black guerrilla family, you know, activists. And you know, Ellie, I have to say, sometimes in being in conversation with us, and people don't realize that we have political prisoners. Sometimes, Ellie, it brings me to tears. And the reason why it brings me to tears, because they don't see, I mean, I know we get the symbolism of the Malcolms and the Kings, you know, and other people, the Mega Everetts, and, men and women who, you know, we get the opportunity to raise them up and the question is, even if we're raising them up, but if they're raised up for us and then defined for us. But the point of having political prisoners, I don't think people understand what that means. I don't think that they understand that, you know, about warfare. And look, I always tell people, I'm a chump, right? Like, let's not get it twisted. But for some reason, some of us in our spirit and in our families, we recognize that we have to give all we can, even if it's just a grain of sand, to that liberating struggle. And the Jackson family, Jonathan Jackson, who was young, you know, killed in 1970, and George Jackson, who was, you know, his older brother, killed in 1971, they gave their lives to that notion that Black people shouldn't have to leave as a group, not them as individuals, but Black people as a group shouldn't be living in the condition we're living in America. And they wanted to continue the struggle that was going on, you know, and had, as some would say, had historical milestones in the prison at Attica, you know, in 71, at Watts in 65, and then expanded it. That this liberatory process, and that's why I wanted to bring up the point about warfare, because they don't see how the Haitian, some of us, when we talk, we don't see the connection of the Haitian Revolution and the impact that it had on those of us who were here. And, you know, when those men and women, Bookman and then Toussaint, when they fought, they were fighting for the people in their area, but they were also, because they made it clear when they won against the major Western European powers, that this was a place for, if you can get here, for if you wanted to be free, slavery would not exist as a state.
0: Mm-hmm.
8: I don't know if you would agree. That's powerful, you know, that those Africans recognized, and they weren't the only. I mean, they had the Maroons in Jamaica who were fighting this long. What I'm processing is that, you know, some people look at a skirmish and consider that a war, but can't look at wars can last over, we read wars can last for 200-300 years. We read the Europeans fight, they fight for wars for 200-300 years, and we have no problem with it. And when I say fight for the values that they feel are just,
0: mm-hmm.
8: over a long period of time, over generations, while they're adapting to, and that's why I like the, and when I was thinking about this, I was thinking about the prison and how internal colonialism is, because you know, I hear, you know, they do it in these movies and TV shows. And I hear, you know, people on the street, they say, you know, people, you know, in prison, in the state and the federal prison, they see people outside as the civilians, right? They see them different. But if I, you know, I'm expanding the idea of the prison to us being an internal colony, just like Harry Haywood did when he was dealing with the Black Belt theory, or Harold Cruz did when he was dealing with the crisis of culture, and saying Black people in America, you know, when we asked the question of what is a colony, they were framing it that we were an internal colony. And to me, what's the difference between being in a outside in a colony and being in prison? Aren't you still under someone's control? Don't they tell you when to eat, what to eat, and how much you can eat? Don't they give you they set the pace for what your labor is worth in relationship to what they get? Don't they do that in prison? I hear people say, I've never been in prison personally, but we read and we hear people say people in prison are doing labor work for corporations, penny on a dollar. And we know in our history, and I think we have guests here where they were dealing with, you know, down south, what was that, chain gangs?
0: Mm-hmm.
8: And they were doing labor, setting railroads, agricultural work. And we hear here in more recent time, they're creating products. Do they get what their labor is worth? So what makes, to me, you know, I was just expanding that idea that just because we're civilians as Black people, and that might be, you know, a subjective thing, why shouldn't we look at, when we're looking at Black August, you know, not just the point of the being in the prison walls locked up, but being prisoners locked up and unfortunately thinking that we're free. And that's where, you know, that comes out of Black August, one of the things that I focus on in the sense of political education. And that's where, you know, thinking of why the history, Black history specifically, and Black political thought is so critical. I know you agree, Elliot, in that.
0: Well, Richard, I think that area that you discussed a couple of months ago about indirect rule, that one of those European during the late, either early 1900s, wrote in reference to the continent about they had to come out of those areas with direct rule and set up indirect rule, which sometimes you, listen, Richard, if this is just my personal opinion, just looking at history, I think indirect rule is sometimes worse than direct rule, because you can put your finger on these other folks and point clearly who they are. But that indirect rule is dangerous, because sometimes you really don't know, and especially if you don't stay up on what's going on, you don't know who's working for the enemy or who the enemy is.
8: Right.
0: That's just my opinion. I might be wrong, Richard.
8: No, I think that this here moment, you know, in Black, you know, taking this month, is that for us to be able to raise these thoughts and questions and be comfortable in our exchange with each other. right? Because we need to create liberation strategies, but we also need to create, and this is, you know, I y'all hear me say it all the time, but lately I've been, you know, looking at the work of, you know, of some political, you know, international relations scientists and, you know, and, you know, looking and recognizing that, you know, that how important it is to understand, you know, when we look at the experience within America, that we created political theories and strategies. You know, I mean, what am I trying to say, Elliot? That when we looking at, if we look at and frame Black August, taking this moment and looking at Black history, we got to look at what Black people did. We, you know, we talk about Reconstruction all the time. You know, what happened when was that General Sherman? Mm-hmm. Went there and asked those leaders what the, you know, that was a strategic thinking that they left for us to read. When they said, look, that, you know, they said that they let the elders speak and say, look, I think we should, we don't want to go nowhere, but I think we should live unto ourselves. Because y'all ain't ready.
0: Yeah, because they clearly explained why.
8: Mm-hmm.
0: So it wasn't like they just came together willy-nilly and people was arguing and they didn't come to an agreement. It was 60 of them there. They all came to an agreement. Even though one of them, and they expressed it, that one of them was willing to live among whites.
8: Right.
0: But he was also willing to go along with what everybody else agreed upon.
8: And that is so powerful and important because that showed the political deliberation that was going on before the moment of the engagement when this person thought he and his paternalistic. Because he coming to them like, y'all really don't know what y'all, you know, but I'm going to ask you. But as you said, they not only had a position, which they obviously had to agree on, but they had a strategy. They knew what they was going to do. So they had a liberating strategy. And I think that they had that based off of the history. And I think that's a, you know, only because we kind of say it all the time and, you know, we bring it up all the time. I think that's a part of that radical political thought that we should be interrogating during Black August. Why and what were they doing to come to that agreement, even when they had one person and he was young and he was from the North?
0: Okay.
8: And you hear that? You see that?
0: Okay.
8: Because the others, they were from there. So there's something to learn about that, but the invisible thing is what structures they had in place. You know, it made me think as a, you know, I was thinking about Moses Dixon. And you know, in that early part before in the 1840s or whatever, they created a order. They said they had 40,000 people under organizational structure that be able to deal with the Underground Railroad, what they call the Underground Railroad, which means being able to help people in their liberating effort. In Black August, shouldn't we be thinking about that also? Shouldn't we be thinking, how do you organize 40,000 men and women? And they had a whole communication system, Elliot, because they were underground. And when we talk about those men and women, Sister Sada Shakur just left us, you know, Black Liberation Army,
0: mm-hmm.
8: those men and women who gave their lives, some of them till they, They were young men fighting a just cause for us Black people, whether you agreed with them or not. And the government said, we didn't say, but they on record of being political prisoners. Now, it's different between being a criminal, I don't know if you would agree with that, and being a political prisoner. I don't know if the Time for Awakening audience would agree. They understand there's a difference than somebody that would actually maybe rob you, sell poison to you, you know, have other than being a political prisoner. And they locked them up and put them away because not because they were doing harm to Black people, because they wanted to help and heal Black people in their own self-liberation. And again, this is what, to me, Black August is about.
0: And to add to that, what you're saying, Richard, they were involved in movements,
8: right,
0: prior to any actions that they did as an individual or as a group. They right. were already involved in movements. They were reading books. They were discussing these things. And see, that's why I mentioned about that indirect rule that you had spoken about before. Mm-hmm. And maybe you can bring that up again, either tonight or in future discussions, because that to me, that makes it more dangerous than having direct rule.
8: Right.
0: Because these discussions should be had among our people. And they're not stopped. They do exist. We're talking about it. But I'm talking about people that get out front to be leaders. Because if you volunteer to be a leader in this struggle, you really got to be a fighter. You got to be a fighter. You have to be tough. You have to be willing to go all the way and take the ultimate sacrifice a lot of times. You do. Mm-hmm. Listen, I play some of them clips with King on here where he said out of his own mouth, I want to live. I got a family. You remember some of those clips, Richard?
8: Right.
0: But he knew when his house was bombed, when he was 27 years old down there in Montgomery, and they bombed his house, that his life was in jeopardy. He happened to live 12 years after that incident, but he knew it. He could have said, well, damn, listen, they tried to kill me. Later for you guys, I'm out. Because people right. do that. They do that. He could have said, I'm out, but he didn't. So a lot of people, oh, man, he believed in that nonviolence. He was this, that, the other. You know, that was a strategy. He even stated that. But you can't take away from the sacrifice that those men did. It has to be magnified. Him, Malcolm, a bunch of others. Marcus Garvey. He came here. He could have just blended in and did whatever he wanted to do. He didn't have to get involved in what he was doing. Cyril Briggs, that was with him, that started the African Blood Brotherhood. I mean, it's countless men whose names need to be magnified. But some of this appointed leadership, man, they want to stay away from these people. A perfect example is what we have seen with our own eyes dealing with Brother Patrick down there in Mississippi. We were living witnesses to this, Richard, and anybody that has listened to this program. Because quote-unquote activists, as we've seen so far, it still has to be played out. But we'd had Black activists and prominent lawyers that had went down there and spoke with Brother Patrick and held press conferences. But when it was time to bring those people and that struggle to the Black public nationwide, it was strangely omitted.
8: There you go.
0: And the same people that were involved legally were involved in the NAACP convention 2 weeks ago, was involved in the Urban League convention a week ago, had a large press conference in New York City, with Al Sharpton and others, and never mention Patrick Lumumba, the struggle in Senatobia, Mississippi, around a little baby being blown away by cops. Never mentioned.
8: Mm-hmm.
0: So we see that this same type of mindset is constantly being developed. In 2026, the same mindset that you've seen in 1846. You know, I play that clip with Ossie Davis saying, not being able to speak is a severe form of punishment. You heard him say it out of his own mouth.
8: Yeah.
0: So I was just throwing that in reference to what you were saying.
8: And it's important to give those real, you know, when you were bringing that forward, and I'm hoping, that people can pick up and, you know, we can pull on it. We can, you know, feel through it. We can, you know, shape it, you know, in showing that this, as I said, that we shouldn't look at this liberatory warfare as something that is over. And we shouldn't look at those episodes. I mean, Sada Shakur, she was in Cuba for how long? And they still up the bounty on her life. It was men that they, who came out, who were in prison, considered political prisoners, went up to be considered to be released, and they wouldn't release them. And they were sick.
0: Mamiya.
8: Never killed nobody. Accused, but we cannot say that they're not political prisoners. And that means that we cannot say that they were not working in the interest of the liberation of Black people in America and Black people in general, of what freedom means. You know, they celebrating this 250 years of what freedom means to them. And we see what happens when they want to, what defines that freedom? I mean, for those of us in Philadelphia, they said, well, look, those panels, and it ain't about the man, it's about the moment. Look, those panels there, what you talking about, our first president? Nah, you know, we can't have that. Those books over there, what they talking about, you know, the Black views of the world, literary views of the world? No, we can't have that. We can't be as we see to be.
0: Mm-hmm.
8: We can't express the world as we see, because that has always been a crime. That's why I for me personally, and I'll take pushback. I'll say that we can't look at just the, you know, Black August coming out of the prison. We got to look at raise the question, do Black people see themselves, not if they can't see it consciously, but do they see it in the behavior? Are we in prison? Even though we beyond the walls. And therefore, we have to be able to do certain things. And one of those things is to make sure individually, and as you said, in those groups, you know, I like the what comes out of Mississippi when they talk about people assemblies.
0: Mm-hmm.
8: Because, you know what I mean? Where we have to, before that, when we go back to the 19th century, they would call them conventions. Colored convention, Negro convention, Black conventions. And they weren't echo chambers. But they also did have people who weren't all in agreement. And some, you know, when you mentioned Kings, I was just, you know, just at a session yesterday when they were, they're framing King as a revolutionary. You know, and no different than, you know, George Jackson. no different than, you know, was it? And I apologize not to saying this, wasn't it? But Rap Brown,
0: Jamil Alameen,
8: no different. They wouldn't say he was, and they're saying, "Well, why isn't it?" When we look at what he did and what he was about, no different than Malcolm. And they trying to flip Malcolm. First, he was the most hated man. Now he's about civil rights in the public narrative. But they're, you know, in framing that, but at the same time, you know, somebody raised, but you know, when he was in New York, when King was in New York, a woman stabbed him and it just came. The doctor said if he would have coughed, this is a black woman. If he would have coughed at that moment, his life would have been gone.
0: Mm-hmm.
8: And to me, that is no different than the point that you're making. And I'll, you know, just stop because I think I, you know, frame, you know, how I'm looking at. I hope others would, you know, as we go through, you know, this open forum, you know, will come back and forth as we, you know, as you always do, give more current things that happen that reinforce. But that woman is no different than the people who told on Nat Turner, who warned, no different. And what others would call people who are in class collaboration, whether they're in the structure or just by their own mindset, in the sense of they have bought into what Dr. Fox called, you know, become in league.
0: The oppressed in league with the oppressor.
8: Right. That, you know, I mean, we can't, when we're going through this month, I hope for those who are truly centered in this black liberation understanding, don't overlook that the warfare is long, and there's no problem with that. It's intergenerational. You brought up about Rashawn, you know, that there is, you know, indirect rule. So just because you are free, so you can move around, you can make $100,000, you can have $1 billion. That don't mean that you're free in relationship to the people who can say, I can take that from you. What about you, Puffy? Oh, what's that, Cannon? They took that guy, they took what, $400,000 like that? Just for what he said in no more than maybe 3 minutes. And what he said wasn't no lie. But when you are captive, you got to control your language unless you create a language of your own that assists you with your own liberation. But, you know, I just want to, it's a couple of other things, you know, as we go on, I would like to share, like, we do need to reinforce or relook at our social theory. As Bobby Wright said, we need to, you know, have those guidelines that define our relationship with other living things, define values and rituals and methods of education on how enemies are to be dealt with, the ultimate achievements that we should define is an achievement. We need to do that, reinforce that no matter what. We can't just say, you're free to do whatever you want to do, and then kill black babies, harm women, rob from each other, and more worse, talk bad about black folks.
0: Yeah, because it hurts the masses. Exactly.
8: You know, talk bad. We talk so bad about us, we don't even need white folks to talk bad about us no more. As individuals,
9: in our cultural production. We talking bad about us.
8: Yeah. So that I just wanted to share those stories. You know, hopefully I didn't rant too long, Elliot, but that's what I was thinking about as we move through, you know, open forum. And we're talking about Black August, because as I said, and it struck me, man, it struck me, Ellie, because I know some people,
0: originally,
8: you know, how people talk, and you know, it brought me to tears, because I said, y'all don't understand that these people were doing this for you. Man, I apologize.
0: Yeah, it wasn't like they were doing it for any personal gain,
8: right,
0: putting their life on the line like that for people that don't even know. For the masses of Black people, they put their lives on the line, and some of them gave their lives.
8: Right.
0: You, Richard, let me go back to something that you had mentioned when you were talking about the Haitian Revolution and white people, or white America hasn't really changed their strategy dealing with Black people. That they always want to control the narrative and how we view others. And when I say others, how we view other members of our nationality or our race, so to speak. I'll use that term, race.
8: Mm-hmm.
0: Because during that Haitian Revolution and what happened, whites knew that they didn't want those things to get out among their quote-unquote enslaved population in the United States. So they tried their best to control the narrative and create other propagandas. But you had some of our people that were seamen working on these boats, ferrymen like Robert Small and others.
8: Mm-hmm.
0: In fact, in colonial Virginia, I was shocked. Because I'm doing a lot of research on my family, I was shocked that in the early 1800s up into the mid 1800s, most of the men that were operating those boats, they call them ferrymen, were Black.
8: Yeah.
0: So a lot of that information was spreading. You see that the Haitian Revolution inspired Gabriel Prosser. It inspired Denmark Vesey. Because they even talked about it. They wrote about it. I think a reporter at that time for some periodical or colonial paper went in there and interviewed Nat Turner when he was on, you know, waiting to be executed. And some of the things he mentioned about what had inspired him and caused him to do what he did. Because they were upset and shocked about him. They really were.
8: Right.
0: Because he was going around, he was a pastor. He'd go around the plantations and, you know, talk people into, you know, keep the masses calm. They had taught him all the rhetoric to say.
8: Mm-hmm.
0: But then he had an awakening. And they were totally upset. And changed laws after that. They changed laws after Prosser. But then they got a little relaxed. But then they really cracked down after Nat Turner.
8: Mm-hmm.
0: But I'm talking about the part about them trying to control that narrative.
8: Right.
0: Even when you had whites that knew that they couldn't continue because they seen their brothers over there in the European continent kind of discontinue that chattel form of enslavement long before they did in the United States.
8: Mm-hmm.
0: So being that they were going back and forth, a lot of those aristocratic whites, they knew that, well, you know, maybe we need to change our system here in the United States. You see it in their writings. So it wasn't like these people cared about the Black people. They didn't. They were trying to do what was best for the country. And what they thought was best for the country. So then you've seen white abolitionists pop up, like Garrison and others.
8: Right.
0: The next thing you know, when Douglas escapes, he makes his way to New York. He was in Pennsylvania for a while
8: mm-hmm.
0: because he met with with John Brown here in Pennsylvania.
8: In Philadelphia. Came to Philadelphia.
0: That's how, what's his name? The emperor. I forgot what his name was. And the ancestor got to forgive me. But they called him the emperor. Shields Green. That's how Shields Green went with him in that rebellion that John Brown did. Right. He was with Douglas at first. He was one of Douglas's right-hand men.
8: And said, I got to go down with the old man.
0: But one of the things about the controlling the narrative, when Douglas started mentioning all of the, you know, about what is 4th of July to me and other things he was saying on those tours, they said, oh, man, this guy, we can't, you know, we don't want to, we want blacks, we want slavery ended, but we don't want this type of talk. So they were trying to replace Douglas. That's how they end up getting their hands on or helping Solomon Northrop. Mm-hmm. They made that movie about him, 12 Years a Slave. That's how Garrison and some of the other abolitionists was instrumental in getting him out. They wanted him to replace Douglas on those tours. And I don't know what happened to him because he disappeared from history. Evidently, he didn't have the intestinal fortitude to do it.
8: Mm-hmm.
0: Because after they got him out, I think he went around on a couple things, and he wrote that book, 12 Years a Slave. But then you didn't hear any more from him in history.
8: No.
0: But the reason I'm mentioning that, because they always try to control the narrative and how blacks are viewing some of these liberation struggles. It happened during Du Bois' time. And Garvey came up during that same period. And others, you had Cyril Briggs. Others was during that same period.
8: Mm-hmm.
0: But you had Du Bois at that time. He fell victim to sniping at those men, creating all types of dissension and dislike. But the good thing about Du Bois' life, his life went full circle. He lived on to be 100 years old. So a lot of the mistakes he made, he wrote about them. He was a man. He wrote about them, acknowledged his mistakes, and tried to correct them. And a lot of times did.
8: And we have to say, Elliot, using him as an archetype, and he never gave up. When he was at Harvard, him and Trotter, they had a vision of what they were going to do for black people. This is before, I mean, this is when they were in college.
0: Mm-hmm.
8: And his whole life trajectory, as you say, with the ups and downs, and people can look at him at this period and say he about this and then look at, but he would always was consistent about the liberation of black people. Right or wrong, compared to the example that you gave earlier, some people say, well, I didn't did that. You know, that's what I used to do. And even by saying that, when you're talking about controlling, I used to do that. That means what? What you doing now?
0: Wow. Richard, let me say something too in reference to when you talked about our ancestors and how they were ready. You know, all while our people were fighting, and see, that's the thing now that some of these people, when you talk about indirect rule,
8: mm-hmm.
0: that the messages that they're spreading now about our people were involved in this 250, they wanted to see America. I don't know where some of these blacks is getting this perception of what they're saying. I mean, I don't know what black people they're talking about. And they can't be talking about America. Because you can see that when that war ended and Sherman went down there to talk with those men, they were already prepared in what they were going to say. Because they were fighting. They wasn't fighting to make America great or to see the Union win, so that they were fighting for freedom. Our people didn't care who won. Listen, when the French wanted to get stuff started with these colonists that was the English, a lot of them joined the French side.
8: Mm-hmm.
0: They joined the Spanish side. They joined the British side.
8: Mm-hmm.
0: Whoever was going, they were fighting, they were saying, well, listen, if you fight with us, we'll get you freedom. It wasn't about creating anything for the United States or making it great.
8: Mm.
0: It was always about freedom.

0: then you fighting for them. I just wanted to emphasize.
1: Oh, that. Okay, yeah, but they were out to prove something to Europeans when they shouldn't have been about trying to prove anything to them. See, listen, when we have these discussions, Richard, and our people should have them all over at the dinner table, at the church or whatever, it has to be because our people made mistakes. They did. Dealing with these Europeans in this country, we made mistakes. When we came out of enslavement and had the grand plan of starting those towns, and some of the brothers wanted states of their own. Mm-hmm. And I'm talking about in the 1800s. I'm not talking about the Republic of New Africa.
0: Right.
1: They wanted to control states. And they were about developing towns first. But the one thing they did, they underestimated. And you can see it clearly. They underestimated the vitriol and hatred of white America.
0: Mm-hmm.
1: They did. They never thought, you know, after this war and we fought and we helped this country become stable again. And, you know, we fought on the Union side. They're in control of these armies that, you know, the protection of our people. We put that in their hands, even though some of the towns did have small militias.
0: Right.
1: But we thought that if we were attacked by these radical whites, white nationalists at that time, radical, however you want to term it, that they could write to the governor or write to authorities at that time and get help. Mm. And you've seen it. If anybody do any historical study, you see that, like Wilmington, for example, let's pull Wilmington out. I ain't even going to Tulsa. Let's pull Wilmington out. When Wilmington was attacked, the men wrote to the governor. Hey, these men, these whites are attacking the town. Help, please help. If they got help, you're a millionaire, Richard.
0: There you go.
1: They didn't get any help. Our people didn't get help when these areas were attacked. When the black farmers formed that Colored Farmers Alliance in the 1800s and amassed a lot of money, it's not equivalent to the Freedmen's Bank, but they amassed a lot of money for black farmers that didn't have anything. And they said, well, okay, slavery's over. If we're going to work on these farms and help develop some of these things, you know, we used to pick cotton and had to, because these people were in control. So we want a fair wage. We're going to have a cotton strike. And the people attacked and killed hundreds of our people. They thought, well, listen, we'll appeal to the authorities and we could get some help. Mm-hmm. It didn't work like that. We underestimated these people.
0: And Elliot, you know, and the characterization going to what you're saying, naming a thing, you know, character, because they didn't say black people were doing that in the interest of black people because of the experience of black people in America. They said they were doing it because they were communists. They were organizing, asking for a fair wage, not because they were entitled and understood the value of their labor, because they were listening to somebody else. Doesn't that sound familiar?
1: Yeah. It sounds familiar in 2026, 2023. See, that's why I'm saying these whites don't change their playbook. Richard, I'm glad you mentioned that. If you remember when that war broke out, or that genocide broke out, and the white Israelis and their white brothers here in the United States was conducting that genocide, you had black pastors, over 1,200 of them, had come together and signed a thing saying that this was genocide, if you remember.
0: Mm-hmm.
1: Nancy Pelosi and others said, well, these black pastors, they're Russian bots. Russia's controlling them. You remember that, Richard?
0: Mm-hmm.
1: Like our people didn't have sense enough to speak out on any of these atrocities that was going on. Nancy Pelosi and the Democratic Party said that your pastors

0: with some type of Russian bots. And you had pastors that were sitting their ass up there in the Senate, like Warnock and others, that didn't say anything. They let this stuff be said about their own brothers under the cloth, so to speak. See, this is what I'm talking about. This is what Ossie Davis was talking about when he said, not being able to speak is a severe form of punishment. Mm. You got the chairman, Omali Yeshitela, who's been on this program several times, and we got to get him back on, Richard, because that case that's down there fighting about that First Amendment rights. This man has been fighting for reparations, and we charge genocide for 50 years, maybe the majority of his life.
1: Right. He came out of SNCC.
0: Mm-hmm. All of a sudden, he's going to be charged and supposedly spend all these years in prison the rest of his life because he's a Russian bot. Russia's in control. And this wasn't under this president here, this Trump. This was under Biden. And Biden's Justice Department came after the chairman. He didn't have First Amendment rights. What he was talking about wasn't free speech. And it didn't have no basis in truth as far as what they was concerned. He was being controlled by Russia.
1: And that, you know, his being charged with that would have made him a political prisoner, not a criminal. He ain't killed nobody. He ain't did no sabotage against the government because he was speaking from the center. And he said, I'm speaking from the center of black people. I've always spoke from there. But black people speaking from their own center is a crime against the state. That's what we have to be clear of. That's what you have to be concerned of, because they said you have a natural allegiance. So if you got a natural allegiance, you ain't supposed to be saying nothing but something good. Don't you think?
0: Yeah, okay. I hear you.
1: I mean, you know, that's, you know, and I just bring that up that here, as we're talking about Black August and building this, that's what they were going to get him on. That you are an extension of a communist, of a Russian infrastructure, communication, and speaking negatively about the United States of America. You ain't doing it on your own, out of your own history. You're doing it because they telling you to do it.
0: And they did that 50 years before that with Paul Robeson.
1: Right.
0: And had other blacks who were prominent at that time. They always considered black entertainers, black sports figures, prominent. People that entertained them, they considered them mm-hmm. prominent. Just like Malcolm says, who made these people leaders among black people? They used Jackie Robinson and others at that time to attack Paul Robeson.
1: Right.
0: Because of his views. Paul Robeson wasn't advocating killing nobody, advocating armed violence. He wasn't advocating nothing like that.
1: Mm-hmm.
0: But he was an enemy of the state.
1: And I have to say, as you bring that up, or the symbol, I mean, the history, you know, is that A. Philip Randolph became the collaborator against, I mean, I know everybody bring up about Du Bois and Garvey, but A. Philip Randolph was the one who was saying that Garvey was doing something illegal. And A. Philip Randolph, they consider him a socialist.
0: I know it. When he was just trying to start and got started with that, the black,
1: the Pullman Porters.
0: Yes.
1: And the officer of the Pullman Porter was the one that suggested that King be the leader of SCLC. And that's important to show the intergenerational continuity of our liberation struggle.
0: We're going to take a brief break, Richard. When we come back, we'll continue the conversation, and you can get involved, too. This is open forum by dialing 215-490-9832. That's 215-490-9832. 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We'll be right back.

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4: A new era, a new phase of the struggle, where we have moved from a struggle for decency, which characterized our struggle for 10 or 12 years, to a struggle for genuine equality. And this is where we are getting the resistance, because there was never any intention to go this far. People were reacting to Bull Connor and to Jim Clark rather than acting in good faith for the realization of genuine equality.
5: Do you think white people in this country, and I'm talking about non-segregationists, people devoid or thinking they're devoid of racism, do you have any idea of what they want the Negro to be in America?
4: I think the vast majority of white Americans will go but so far. It's a kind of installment plan for equality. And they are always looking for an excuse to go but so far.
6: And know that this problem needs to be solved, and we can't keep relegating it to generation after generation because a few of us got a little money, a few of us got positions, a few of us have wealth, while the masses of our people are going steadily down. No one man can rise above the condition of his people. See, brother said responsibility. Is it that we should let them take responsibility to do for us, or should we pool the knowledge that's at the table, the power that's in our community, the wealth that's in our community, to change the harsh reality of black life in America? We have to do the job of fulfilling the black agenda.
7: Whites are expert game players in their contests to maintain absolute power. One of their time-honored gimmicks is to point to individual blacks who've achieved recognition. But look at Ralph Bunche. Think about Lena Horne or Marian Anderson. Look at Jackie Robinson. They made it as one of those who has made it. I would like to be thought of as an inspiration to our young, but I don't want them lied to. Name them for me. The examples of blacks who made it. For virtually everyone you name, I can give you a sordid piece of factual information on how they have been mistreated, humiliated. Not being able to fight back is a form of severe punishment.
4: I come here tonight and plead with you. Believe in yourself and believe that you're somebody. As I said to the group last night, nobody else can do this for us. No document can do this for us. No Lincolnian Emancipation Proclamation can do this for us. No Kennisonian or Johnsonian Civil Rights Bill can do this for us. If the Negro is to be free, he must move down into the inner resources of his own soul and sign with the pen and ink of self-assertive manhood his own Emancipation Proclamation.

0: let anybody take your manhood.
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2: Welcome back to Time for an Awakening. It's 7:13 on this Sunday edition of Time for an Awakening. We're in open forum this evening. You can give us a call, anything that's on your mind. By doing that, you can reach the program by dialing 215-490-9832. That's 215-490-9832. Hey, Richard, I see that the Brother Otis put a question up there in the chat. I want to come back on that a little bit later in the program. I don't know whether you saw it.
3: Yeah, I did.
2: Yeah, I want to come back on that if you remember, so we can mention that.
3: Right.
2: About the Africa Town here in Philadelphia. Richard, you mentioned about the remembering of our ancestors and people that gave their lives. And, you know, it's a glaring example that some of our people that should be talking about those men, like Nat Turner and Denmark Vesey, Gabriel, his brothers, both of his brothers, I think all three of them got executed, or at least two. I think one, Gabriel, didn't want to be involved. But those men are never talked about. And two of those men were, and it was countless others that were involved in struggles. But two of those men that I mentioned, they were pastors.
3: Mm-hmm.
2: They were ministers. Mm-hmm. And they're never mentioned. They're never talked about. Because, again, the narrative is controlled by those in leadership. And that's why, you know, what was it, in 1931 when Du Bois addressed the talented 10 for those Greek letter organizations at Fisk University?
3: It was the Masonics. I think it was the Masons.
2: No, I think maybe one of the listeners can clear us up. I think he was addressing that the Greek letter organizations. The Masons might have been there.
3: Mm.
2: You know, that the quote unquote talented 10th about the failing the people.
3: Reviving the talented 10th. Mm-hmm.
2: And the reason he kind of came up with that was basically to help the masses of our people.
3: Mm-hmm.
2: And it turned out that some of the people was basically helping themselves. And it caused a problem as far as he was concerned, because that wasn't his vision for why he was even pushing that ideal.
3: Mm-hmm.
2: But a lot of those people that were involved with that had control of the organization, put it that way, Spingarn and others, they had other plans for that quote-unquote talented 10th. And if you look at history and then compare it to now, we see that they were somewhat successful in their plans.
3: Mm.
2: I mean, I'm quite sure you would agree with that, Richard.
3: Well, I like the way Dr. Horn calls, and I know he was dealing with European, but class collaborators.
2: Richard, I want to share something with the listeners that I kind of found out by mistake, and while we're talking about remembering our ancestors, because I've been doing personal research on my family and discovered quite a few things. And one of the things I discovered, on this plantation that my great, great, great grandfather was on, was this rebellion that had started right after Gabriel Prosser. And I didn't realize. I mean, listen, I ain't no historian, but I do know some certain things about history, and I never ran across this, Richard. And the two people that I'm working with in Virginia, genealogists, one in Amelia County, where my ancestors were, and one in Charlotte County, where they were also sold, they were unaware of it, both of them. Mm. And I just want to share it with the listeners, because I think it was very important. And the ancestor was, he was a ferryman. His name was Satchmo. It's worded differently if you see different accounts in history. One uses an I in his name. One said it was Sancho. The other one said Satchmo. Well, let me read about him. Share a couple of paragraphs. Satchmo was an enslaved ferryman who was a key follower of Gabriel Prosser in 1800. 2 years later, in the spring of 1802, Satchmo led the Easter Plot, often called Sancho's Rebellion or the Easter Conspiracy. Hold on a second, I'm sorry. I lost my place. Easter Conspiracy, an attempted uprising that spread throughout Southern Virginia and Northeastern North Carolina. Like Prosser's conspiracy, the plot was betrayed before it could launch, and Satchmo was subsequently captured and hanged by authorities. The other brother that was with him in the rebellion was called Tom Copper. They were both together, but Copper was in North Carolina. It was a lot of our ancestors that ran off into the Dismal Swamp. And it says here that Tom Copper's rebellion in the Great Dismal Swamp, they have records of it at the U.S. National Park Service. And legal documents of the Easter Plot of 1802 is also there. But let me read a couple more paragraphs here. It says the Easter Plot of 1802 was a planned multi-state uprising of enslaved and free black Americans instigated by Satchmo, a follower of Gabriel Prosser. Centered around Good Friday, it sparked widespread panic and brutal retaliation across Southern Virginia and Northeastern North Carolina before being suppressed. Inspired by Gabriel Prosser's rebellion in 1800, the plot was organized by Satchmo and enslaved ferryman. Taking advantage of his mobility, Satchmo traveled extensively to organize a dedicated core of followers across rural plantations. Similar uprisings were simultaneously organized by Maroons, escaped slaves that were dwelling in the Dismal Swamp, led by freedom fighters like Tom Copper in that region. The goal of the insurgents was total emancipation, fair distribution of property, and the right to their own wages. Now, you hear that, Richard? That's what they wanted. They didn't want to see America be great. They didn't want to see the Union win. They wasn't fighting for the 13 colonies. None of this bullshit, none of this stuff that you hear some of these elected officials talking about now. That's what they wanted. Now, let me show you the deepness of this, because, like I said, I was totally unaware of this. And these other two folks that I've been dealing with, I mean, and they're no lightweights. Several of them wrote books. They were unfamiliar with this. Mm-hmm. But let me show you who wasn't unfamiliar with this. And I'm going to just read a couple more paragraphs. In 1802, President Thomas Jefferson advised Virginia Governor James Monroe to deport the enslaved individuals involved in the attempted rebellion in Virginia and North Carolina to Africa. This advice in response to the uprising in the Richmond area known as the Easter Plot, which was led by an enslaved ferryman named Satchmo, along with several of his allies. In 1802, Thomas Jefferson advised Virginia Governor James Monroe, while state officials in Virginia ultimately chose to execute the conspirators by hanging, Jefferson had advised that it would be more humane and practical to deport the captured conspirators to a British settlement in Africa, such as Sierra Leone. You can read the original letter from Thomas Jefferson to Rufus King, July 13th, 1802, detailing his thoughts on sending the enslaved to Sierra Leone. Abram, an enslaved man who revealed the 1802 Easter plot, led by the enslaved ferryman Satchmo, was ultimately betrayed by other co-conspirators and himself sentenced to death, despite providing information that thwarted the planned Virginia and North Carolina uprising. Abram was hanged alongside Satchmo and others on May 15th, 1802. So, Richard, this rebellion that was planned in 1802 was bigger than Gabriel's.
3: Right.
2: It was larger. It was a multi-state with free blacks at that time and enslaved.
3: Right.
2: And somebody wanted meritorious manumission, so they ratted on him. But the thing about it, he got the meritorious manumission, all right, because he got hung along with the other men he ratted on. Now,
3: don't tell me it didn't help him.
2: Well, yeah, it didn't help him. He thought it would. Now, at that time, Monroe was not the president. He was governor of Virginia. Mm-hmm. Jefferson was president. So you've seen that this was no lightweight thing. This was these couple guys running around. They got sickles and weapons in their hand. This was big news at that time. Mm-hmm. Where the president had to get involved. And you know they're going to spruce it up. Talking about for humane purposes, he wanted to send them out of there. Mm. I think it was for control purposes that he didn't want those men to become martyrs.
3: Right.
2: Although it really didn't matter because Monroe said, "Nah, we ain't sending them. We're going to kill them. And plus, we're going to kill the guy that ratted on them."
3: Mm. Mm-hmm.
2: But these people, whenever blacks start talking about reparations, oh, we don't know. We got to do a study. These people know exactly what they did to your ancestors, who they were, who was involved. Man, I've seen so much information on not only this, but other stuff. I mean, these people that had my ancestors, they were aristocrats down there in Virginia. These white bookers. One of them married Jefferson's cousin and had the Winningham Plantation in 1840. My great-great-grandfather was enslaved on that plantation.
3: Mm-hmm.
2: One of my ancestors was sold, one of these, John Booker, one of them sold land to this Patrick Henry, the one that was one of them signers of that Declaration of Independence. That's how they got up there in Charlotte County. My ancestors were abused by several of these so-called prominent whites. I don't give a damn about none of them that signed that Declaration of Independence. They were all slave traffickers. They were all human traffickers, rapists, and everything else.
3: You know, Elliot, as you're going through this, and we're in that, I mean, I noticed that, you know, especially with DNA and before that was, you know, people dealing with their genealogy, you know. One, I think is really important, especially as we're, you know, because of the stories that you're raising that has a personal connection, you know, of a liberatory connection, right? in the sense of the location and the individuals that are involved. It's personal and it's liberatory because this story, this is the story, as you said, these are individuals who are engaged in these stories in that area, and they didn't even know this event occurred.
2: No, they didn't. They told me out of their own mouth that he didn't.
3: You know, and the reason why I wanted to raise that, because liberation struggle, as you said, this is a something, you know, and that's why I bring up Moses Dixon, that was a multi-state involvement, but what was the strategic objective? You know, they didn't want to, they weren't fighting to become a part of America. They were fighting to be self-governing in the space that they're familiar with. Yes, to those who said, well, they, you know, like it ain't about going to Africa. No, but they wanted to govern themselves because they ain't like the way they were being governed. And they were willing to make the ultimate commitment.
2: Yes.
3: To that grand strategy. And, and obviously, you know, and again, I'm making this point that even within that generation, the warfare didn't end just because PRASA ended. Obviously, this person said, we're carrying on.
2: Yeah, evidently they didn't they thought that they, because I think after PRASA and his brothers were hung, they hung about 30 other men. Mm-hmm. And I guess they thought, well, we got them all. But they didn't get them all because Satchmo was involved with them. They acknowledged it later on.
3: And I'm, you know, we can only using this, you know, like, and that's why I like this, you know, this framing of military history analysis. And I'm just going to read that again, you know, involves more than just mere telling of the story. It evaluates what the story means. It seeks to bring to bear on present problems, relevant lessons of the past. But they were, obviously, they were still organizing. Whites thought that they got them all, but their network amongst those states, those men and women that were involved, they were still, though they had casualties, you know, first you got to be a prisoner, political prisoner, then you got to be executed if you don't escape. But they were already still organizing, strategizing, creating tactics, and still had a strategic objective, which is what I heard you say. And that objective wasn't to become a part of America.
2: Nope, it's just they call them insurgents here, Freedom for Tom Copper and others. The goal of the insurgents was total emancipation, fair distribution of property, and the right of their own wages.
3: And hear that. Fair distribution of property. Now, this is white boys saying this. Now, you know that in America, where right now, I forget what the percent, it's a very small percentage of the population, white men or families, that control and own a large portion of the land in America. Mm-hmm. A very small. So here, black folks, and it ain't just, you can trace that value of what was fair in relationship to land wasn't that someone would get a small piece and somebody else will own it all and then you will work for them. But even in that, they said, well, if you were going to be workers for the land, you should be given a fair price. This is at
2: 1802? 1802, yeah.
3: Wait a minute now, Elliot. They're talking about fair labor costs in 1802. In Virginia, where their labor, as far as white folks, is free. They say, okay, I know you, I might not, it might be some of us don't actually own land or till the land be, you know, our own productive farmers or you know, be a part. No, it may be some of us that'll work. We don't have no problem with working, but we want to be paid fairly. Yeah, and that ain't communism, Elliot. But today, that's what they would call it, wouldn't it? I mean, yeah. Maybe I'm off.
2: No, you're right. Yeah, our ancestors weren't dumb as they characterized.
3: Mm-hmm. And we're thinking, you know, and organizing tactically and strategically.
2: Richard, I'm going to shift gears a little bit, if you don't mm-hmm. mind, and we can always go back to some of the topics on Black August. And I just want to keep in mind, too, that I want to go on to something that Brother Otis mentioned. So if just in case it slipped my mind, Richard, bring it back. Mm-hmm. The, you know, they had a something on social media. Clyburn made a statement. And I don't know why they keep bringing this up. I think they're bringing it up because they want to rally black people back to the polls, but they really don't know how to reach the masses of our people because they've been distant for so long. He mentioned something on a, I'm going to play it so that people can hear it because, you know, he steps in it so much that he said something that didn't make sense in this one. And just in case he don't know, because he said he don't know, I'm going to play a clip by Al Green, who's lost his seat. It's gerrymandered, a redistrict. So I think he's finishing out his term, but his seat is gone, along with Crockett and several others. But I'll play what Green said in reference to Clyburn. He didn't say it in reference to Clyburn, but it's an answer to something that Clyburn says. And right. Clyburn said this last week. Now, let me play this for the listeners. Wait a minute here. I think this is it. Yeah, this is it.
4: Political lessons. Like, was there any political lesson you think there is to take from an administration whose central goal was to stop Donald Trump's return? And here we are.
5: And he stopped it.
4: I mean, you stopped it and enabled, I think some would argue.
5: Well, when the white vote...
2: Wait a minute, Richard. Did you hear what he said?
3: He said we stopped it.
2: Yeah. Well, huh? Wait a minute. This guy's is president. He didn't stop it. I mean, sometimes I don't know... You know, you got it right when you said these people are political entrepreneurs. This is a job for them, and it's a well-paying job. And they want to keep it as long as they can. But some of the things he says really don't make sense. I don't want to bash the man. The man is an older black man. He's an elder. But sometimes you need to step down from these seats. These people are not, they're in positions of power appointed by other people to work in their interests, but not in the masses of black people's interests. Let me play it again.
4: True goal was to stop Donald Trump's return, and here we are.
5: And he stopped it.
4: I mean, you stopped it and enabled, I think some would argue.
5: Well, when the white vote turned out 71% 2 years ago, and the black vote turned out 59%, you tell me whose fault that is.
4: I guess
5: only 59% of African Americans went to the polls 2 years ago.
4: It's tough for me personally to blame black voters for the last election more than it is to blame President Joe Biden.
5: That's the fact. It wasn't Joe Biden on the ticket. It was Kamala Harris on the ticket.
4: For 107 days after
5: it
4: he decided
5: Kamala
4: to...
5: It was Kamala on the ticket.
4: I guess I just wanted to see if there was a clear political lesson you took from that moment and whether there think you think something applies in this kind of larger Democratic rethink after. But I hear you. You're saying that you think it was a media problem. It was a branding problem. It was a candidate problem.
5: I didn't say that. The media had nothing to do with that 59%. if that 59% had been 69%, she would have won.
4: I guess, so is the argument that black people let Kamala Harris down?
5: In many instances, absolutely. If you don't show up to vote, what are you doing?
4: Is there no valid reason why black voters could not have felt heard by the last Democratic election? Is there no valid reason that they would have?
5: There might be. I'd like to know what it is.
2: Now, Richard, he said, I don't know why black people didn't vote for her. If it's, if it's a valid reason, I don't know what it is. Now, you heard him say that out of his own mouth. I'm not saying that he said this. You heard him say it. And plus he said 59%. I don't know where he got the percentage. I'm looking at the Pew research, and it said, let me read it. It says, black voters continue to prefer the Democratic candidate. A large share of black voters cast ballots, a larger share of black voters cast ballots for Trump in 2024 than in 2020 or in 2016. Roughly 8 in 10 black voters, 83%. Now, it wasn't. She didn't get 90% like Obama and Biden and Hillary Clinton. I think that Hillary Clinton got 90%. I think Obama got 94%. I think Biden got 91% or something when he won. She got 83%, according to Pew. It says roughly 8 in 10 black voters, 83%, voted for Harris in 2024, while 15% voted for Trump. In 2020, 8% of black voters voted for Trump, and just 6% of black voters voted for him in 2016. So we can see that his thing went up some. But she received 83% of the black vote. The percentage of the voters that voted, black ones that voted. But he said she received 59% of the vote. I don't know where he's getting his figures. And then he blamed black people for not supporting her. He said, I don't know why. You heard what he said. Do I have to play it again?
3: No. You got it.
2: He said he don't know why black people were disillusioned and didn't support the Democratic ticket and some of these candidates. Well, let's hear what his colleagues say. His colleague is Al Green, another older gentleman. He's not as old as Carbon, but he's an older gentleman. Let's hear what he said about why black people wasn't turning up to these polls.
6: The question is, how do we motivate people to go to the polls and vote? And I would ask you to consider this. Why did they not go to the polls and vote? I think we have to answer that question first. Here's what happened. We promised the people in Congress that we would pass John Lewis Voting Rights Act. We promised that we would pass George Floyd Justice in Policing. We promised that we would raise the minimum wage. We promised that we would give unions more power in negotiating their contracts. We made these promises and many other promises that we did not keep. The question becomes, why were the promises not kept? They were not kept because when we passed John Lewis Voting Rights Act in the House and sent it to the Senate did not pass it the way we now put people on the Supreme Court. We now put people on the Supreme Court with 51 votes. Before 51, you always had to have 60 first to get to what's called cloture, and then 51. Well, we now use 51 votes, and we could have used that same rule to pass George Floyd Justice in Policing and John Lewis Voting Rights Act. We didn't do it. When we don't live up to the expectations of people who have put us in office, then people are not going to have the enthusiasm. They don't have the enthusiasm. I heard a pastor say, you lose faith. Yes, Pastor Shank, they lose faith, and they didn't go to the polls. So what we have to do now is restore the faith in the people so that people will have the enthusiasm to come out and vote. And that is done by letting people know that we are not going to tolerate what's happening, that we're going to stand up, we're going to fight, and we're going to show that we're going to fight.
2: Now, I put that in there, Richard, because he stated clearly why a lot of our people ain't participating in this electoral process.
3: Right.
2: Because they depended on him to pass these things, and they wasn't done. A lot of excuses. They didn't fight for it. He said that. Clyburn said he don't know why. Well, maybe he need to talk with Al Green. Maybe he could tell him why. This man is a senior elected black official, and he don't know why. This other man just stated clearly why. You still got blacks being gunned down by the cops. Corn Wiley down there, little baby, a baby. He wasn't a grown man. He wasn't a teenager. A little baby blown away by cops. Mm. This stuff is still happening. Down there in Gaston County, North Carolina, where Scotty is, he's down there fighting about something that a guy was shot at a Waffle House or something like that by a cop that was off duty, shot in his back and killed. This stuff is still going on. But these black elected officials take money from these police unions, special interest organizations, religious organizations. They take money. Their hands is out taking money to whoever want to give it to them. And then they wonder why black folks ain't voting for them or don't want to vote for them or get disillusioned. When it's time for them to speak on black issues, they run from it like the plague and say that they represent everybody. When these people are not voting, our people are not voting for them to represent everybody. They're voting for them to represent their interests.
3: You know, I hear all the time, Elliot, you know, that, well, you know, you're bashing these black elected officials and you know, when they go into these places, that especially now they have a majority Republican opposition that they have to go up against. And so, they have to be, this word comes up a lot, practical. And how they're moving in order to get things done. Or the person would bring up, well, look at the things they got done. But you're raising, and Representative Green is raising something that I was trying to find, because it was a survey, especially amongst young voters, to the point that you were making. Because if my memory calls me right, the young voters said that they weren't participating because not only they didn't see the value of it, but they, you know, not only because they work, because of the work they have to do just to maintain the livelihood, they ain't got time to be going out. And then, you know, this is the survey. They ain't got time to be voting, but also the issues, and this is what I think, you know, what Representative Green, the issues that really would motivate them in spite of those other two things are not being addressed. I wanted to actually get it, but I couldn't find the actual language. So I'm going off of memory, but that's a survey that was done by the Circle Group. But the thing is, Elliot, and I'm wondering, because it's not bashing them because they didn't pass. It's a motivational question. You got to believe that the person is doing the best they can for the interest or the resource you say that you need. And I'm questioning the motivational, like, if I feel that you do, you know, if I feel that you are going to war for me, for the resources I need, and you lose, that's one thing. I could see that. And it would even be better if you came back to me and said, look, this is what I did this time. I did this. I tried to coerce them. I tried to go to other populations to get, you know, some allies in order to get this for you, and it didn't work. Then I can be able to say, well, at least you did something. You did something. I don't know if I'm making myself clear, Elliot.
2: No.
3: But when you don't see, you don't perceive, because it's a perception thing, and we got the black folks other, you know, I hear people say that black folks are in line with the Democratic Party. Maybe I shouldn't put it out there. I'm not a voter. I'm not a voter. So I'm an observer. But I want black people to get what's due. So we have to look at the whole picture. And if they are not, their perception, if they don't feel that you are doing for them, what, you know, they have only two choices. You really ain't working for me. You're working for yourself. Or you really don't care about me. Now, because I ain't feeling that you're doing it. And I ain't seeing, and you're not telling me what you, I'm not seeing what you're doing and you're losing. And you're not telling me why you can't win. So why should the numbers be greater? When the pain that, especially looking at young people, because the numbers show that it's mostly older people that are voting. So why should those numbers change? And just because you put a woman, or, you know, like Obama got the pass because he was the first black, I would believe. Not because of policy. Not because of his language, because he had the style. But, you know, and I don't think it was just because of style. I think he won after they convinced him, not convinced black, those black women not to support Hillary. He won, and most black people voted for him because they felt that he could win. And that he would, just like Shirley Chisholm, shit, they voted for Dick Gregory.
2: Yeah, I remember when Dick ran for president. Yeah, I do remember that.
3: And Jesse. Mm-hmm. So, you know, black people voted because this was something that black people, because of race in America, and they felt, but at this stage of the game, when compared to when Jesse, compared to when she ran, and that whole thing of you know, happened at the Democratic convention, that she didn't get the nomination by the newly formed Congressional Black Caucus, because they got more black congressional leaders within those seats. So the perception is, damn, you got more people. Why ain't you able to do more when I'm in pain? This might be just out of my head, because when I hear people discount black people not voting, and as you said, Green gave it. I mean, look, black people wanted these things. If they would have got those things, don't you? The George Floyd bill, the John Lewis. Do you think that the emotional quotient of black people in relationship to election would be greater?
2: Oh, certainly it would. And black farmers, Al Green, he said, and many other issues. Mm-hmm. And the black farmers is right there with the many other issues, because when Biden was running, he went and promised John Boyd and Mr. Burrell that he was going to do right by them men when he put that $5 billion, and when he knew it was going to fail. And then when his brother said, no, we're not interested in doing that. And then the banks came up, said, oh, we don't want to give no black farmers no debt relief. He didn't even fight for it, because he didn't intend to fight for it. He just wanted to use them to get votes, and he did. And he won. Mm-hmm. But just like you said, if those issues had been fought for, and I'm talking about really fought for, I ain't talking about, have a speech and we want farmers to get justice. I'm talking about really fighting for these things. Do people see you fighting for it? And if you fail, you can at least be like the spook that sat by the door. You blow the whistle on these people. Now, if you notice, they want to blow the whistle on people after they lose their seat. Because you done heard some of it on this program. Whether it's Nina Turner, Cori Bush, Jamal Bowman. You hear them blowing the whistle on these people trying to control them or controlling them when they were in government. But they were, why wasn't they saying that when they were there? Because that same framework is still at work.
3: Yeah. Yeah.
2: And Richard, that kind of leads to a bigger picture that, you know, the Urban League just had their thing this past week dealing with, it was dealing with a lot of things, justice, economy, and I think the overall theme was, is the dream dead? Is the American dream dead for black people or something like of that nature? I forgot. I don't have it in front of me. But it was something about the American dream being dead for black people. And it was an economic report that was released that they printed in the Root. In fact, the professor that did it, I think he's at the Virginia State University. I'm going to try to get him on, Richard, if I can reach him, to get him to expand on some of these things, because he covers different areas of black life from black men and boys. Because if you remember, they had release figures last year about the number of black women that had lost jobs after affirmative action. I think it was over 700,000, or maybe close to a million, that had lost jobs affirmative action. After it was thrown down, and they mixed this DEI in with it. But, you know, we always contended that, you know, they always want to divide and conquer, but it's the black family that's hurting. Not just right. black men, black girls, boys, and, you know, black women, too. It's the entire black family. But let's look at, before I deal with what he wrote on some of that, I'd like to go and deal with what Brother Otis asked that question on about Africatown, Richard.
7: What's up, my brother?
2: Hey, sir.
7: Can you hear me?
2: Yes, sir.
7: Look, that's Wes Bellamy. As a matter of fact, I just had my sister hand me the printed version of that. You know, he's the former councilman out of

0: Yeah, oh, Wes Bellamy. But I wanted to, a couple things you hit on. I asked you about Africatown because I listen to X Spaces with young people, and I'm telling you, the education system here is just not right. I heard Philadelphians disparaging Africatown, and because I follow you all, I know that your residents are there, and I'm saying these people are grabbing a mic, running their mouths, and I'm gonna tell you, the right to own a microphone don't mean you should be on one. I'm just, it's rough. The things people say full-throated and have no substance whatsoever is alarming. It's the same problem with the politicians. You happen to play part of Clyburn's speech, but I'm going to tell you without calling any names, I think by the middle of the week, you're going to hear another prominent black person critique him for being the worthless person he is. If you remember, when the white folks were breaking up his congressional district in South Carolina before it even became a big national thing, he went in secret and preserved his district.
1: Yes.
0: Working with the GOP. And that same interview that you just did a clip of, if you listen to that full interview, the man asked him, and he admitted that he don't know anything. He just found out about ChatGPT and AI. Now, he's had that position that long. And when he was pressed on it, he thought he was defending himself, and he literally said, "I have great staff. My staff tells me what to do." What is that telling you? Mm-hmm. The same thing we've been accusing them of all along. You're just a puppet. You're not doing any critical thinking on your own. As long as they tell you you can preserve your income and your legacy, you're going to do exactly what I saw him do 8 years ago when the guy from North, Make It Plain, the Sinister Minister was his nickname on Twitter. He's a reverend. Mark Thompson.
1: Okay.
0: When he interviewed your boy Clyburn, Clyburn said one of his personal goals is to make the Wall of Fame on South Carolina. Now, if you know anything about that history, the Wall of Fame, South Carolina had some of the first a big contingent of black representatives after Reconstruction. Mm-hmm. And that's what he wants to be on. Then even when the subject of reparations came up, he literally said, after we hooked him up with Darity to make sure that he could get straight counsel from somebody that knows what they're talking about, he even admitted to talking with Ron Daniels. And you know Ron Daniels has been a reparationist for what, decades?
2: Mm-hmm.
0: And he says that the problem with speaking about reparations, even when those people brought it up during the Democratic primary, he said that basically that was the nail in the coffin, because as soon as you start talking about getting money, you devolve into something you can't dig your way out of. That's the man that's representing us. In a capitalist society, he tells you that trying to get restitution through finance is digging yourself into a hole. He's worthless. I'm telling you, people get mad at me for saying it, but I'm telling you, he is completely worthless. I'm going to say another one that might be a bit rough on people. I lost respect for the lady out of Houston when she knew she was sick and still wouldn't pass the mantle on. Nothing was new to Sheila Jackson Lee. She knew that she was terminally ill still would not relinquish and pass the banner on. And it goes back to what you were saying. They ain't no Gabriel Prossers. They ain't no Sashmos, which I put a hand in there telling you, I first heard of him on a tour of the Dismal Swamp. So that history is taught around here.
1: Oh, okay.
0: Say you didn't know. If you look at it. I sent you, if you read the chat, you'll see. I sent you some links. As a matter of fact, I'm even going to get in touch with Eric and Lisa Shepherd, who were conducting those tours that educated me on that when I told you about talking to the Zambian ambassador and people from Guyana. That's 8-9 years ago that they've been doing this homecoming thing, and they actually, you know, go back and forth to the continent. So I'm going to have to see if I can get them to get you in touch with them so you can bring them on too.

0: But I'll tell you, I appreciate your work, but I want to make sure that you and Richard talk about the true history of what was Little Africa and now is in your city. Because I'm going to put that back on the people that I know that grab a mic daily and besmirch that whole process. It's just crazy, man. We got a lot of propaganda to fight. I'm going to shut up and let you go back to what you're doing.
1: Thanks for your time.
2: Can I just, because I was in a room listening to the Claiborne, you know, that piece, and it was two things that came, you know, there's one in this, I'm going to call it, well, they call it a Democratic apologist who, you know, say, well, why are you, you know, like you're jumping on these Black Democratic officers. But it was two things, and it was a young female that raised the point about Claiborne being too old, or that, you know, and it was two of them. The question of whether 70 is too old to be in office. So, and you just raised this other point in relationship to Shirley Jackson Lee, in the sense of her knowing, and there's no succession plan. If we're going to say the political, well, that's the way I'm thinking, that, you know, even if you don't, even if you want to stay in the arena, you don't have to stay in the seat in order to govern the political governance. So what are your thoughts about him just being too old, or those who are old who are supposedly have power because they have longevity in these positions?
0: Well, when it comes to most of these politicians, I'll be honest with you, local and the national ones, I call it a hubris. When you get so full of yourself that you don't understand when you can't comprehend something. That man, I mean, and that's just where Claiborne is. I swear to you, I wish I could call some names, but I just did some research for the last 5 days getting information on something he said about reparations back in 2019 to make the point that these people aren't just ignorant. They are owned. When you see somebody like Jeffries that y'all talk about, when you see him just have no logical retort to any question he has and won't admit to the fact that he's not independent, the money he gets from AIPAC determines exactly what he's going to do. It makes no difference that it will not impact his own community. He takes that money from AIPAC. He will tell you it has no impact on it, but he's not bringing anything back to his district when billions are going out to Netanyahu in Israel. And then you have young people out here talking about they're proud to be a Zionist. I'm saying, what education system are you in? I mean, I've had people call me an old fool. And I'm telling you, look, I'm damn near as old as Claiborne is. But I know this, when I don't understand something, I got enough sense to go to experts and at least try to get an understanding of the basic operation of it. But when you are somebody like Claiborne that just wants to do exactly what you expose, throw numbers out there, and you should accept it because he's been doing it for 30 years. If you're getting it wrong for 30 years, why the hell should I give you any credibility? I tell you another one that really blow your mind. I sent you a link. You look at it later and we can bring it up next time you talk. Look at the interview between Michael Harriet from Contraband Camp, he calls his platform, with Roland Martin. And you'll hear Roland Martin, even though I don't particularly care for him, because you know he tried to play an operative for the Democratic Party, mixed up with, what's the girl, Donna Brazile, remember passing the message to Hillary and all that? Mm-hmm. That's hubris. When you claim to have integrity and some kind of principle, and then go behind because you think you're so above the law, you do the obvious, one of the worst things you can do, contaminate the whole process and then want somebody to get fealty to your position. Who gives a damn if you're making money and the damn community is suffering? It makes no sense. As a matter of fact, another one I see that y'all have on is Charles Barron and his wife. I see where they're going to be doing a big interview coming up here. I think even Tavis Smiley finally brought him on to talk. Oh, that shows you how bad things are getting if he actually got to go back to get a real warrior on his program. I'm going to stop there because I'm going to wait till after next week when it comes out. It's long been time for Clyburn to go, and it's going to be decades to dig our way out of what the Democrats have allowed to happen. Because they could have changed all of this. They could have codified the Civil Rights Act into law decades ago. I talked about that when Cummins was still alive and John Lewis was still alive, that they held those powerful positions on all of these different committees, and they kept telling us that nothing will ever happen. And I'm telling you, at 73 years old, I turned 73 on 29th of this month, of last month, and at 17, I was marching in the street with an afro. At 12 and 13, I literally watched on black and white TV when Lyndon Johnson signed the Civil Rights Act. And I tell people, within my lifetime, you wiped away even an executive order that was meant to protect us. And people are talking about it don't matter what they're doing to the Voting Rights Act. I'm getting ready to tell you again, white folks have set it up. It's 26 or 27 different states that now have set their stuff up so minority rule, meaning white folks are the minority, but they get the majority of the representatives. It's going to be hard to dig out of this. And you can talk about the black belt or anything else you want. If the people who make the laws are all white, it don't matter what your numbers are, because you ain't the one counting the votes.
1: Thanks for your contribution. Richard, he made some excellent points.
2: It's on point, and you know, and it's good that we're having this discussion, especially in this context. But Ellie, I do want to. It's hard. We had on, and I think that was in relationship to. I forgot when we had. He was not on not too long ago. The person who is a part of organizing Africa Town.
1: You know what? His name slips my mind.
2: Slaughter. You know, but you know, he's been involved in the development of, you know, that whole, the concept, and you know, the implementation of, you know, this, the whole thing of African developing I don't know if it's, you know, if I could say Africa Town, but African American, especially as it relates to Philadelphia, relationship, African and Caribbean, because and I think it is Bruce Slaughter. He's him and Councilwoman Janie Blackwell put together to where they would have a council that it would be a part of the city council to caucus of African Caribbean in the city. So the point I'm trying to make, that Africa Town is a evolution that has been occurring in Philadelphia over 30 years to what they're seeing now, that the development of that corridor. And the drivers of that are with these young, I mean, I'm going to say young people as, you know, the driver would be, you know, African, you know, black Philadelphians who, of course, Slaughter's, I think he's on the board of the African American Museum in Philadelphia. He's been involved with the African American trade relationship for international trade, and you know, and he's and a part of this development. So this where, and this is before I would say that area, which is called Africa Town, which they're framing as Africa Town, before a lot of African and Caribbeans were in that area.
0: Because it was Little Africa when I visited with my uncle. I hate to cut you off, but I visited with my uncle when I was young. And that was called Little Africa when I was 12, 13, 14 years old. That's the late 60s. So I knew a little bit of the history because I thought you also had a problem with some kind of way they tried to expand the Opportunity Zone and take over parts of what is now Africatown.
2: Yeah, and I think that, well, and we have two different points of view in it because, as I understand it, you know, yes, there's always been a cadre of continental Africans moving in Philadelphia, and primarily, especially during you always had the Nigerians, you know, and then you had the what they call those who were coming into the area because of the being forced out of the countries that they were in.
0: Yeah, because most of them collaborated with the U.S. and came here as refugees. I mean, I know a little bit of the history. I just wanted to know how these young Philadelphians are invaders. That's all.
2: I wanted to get to that because we can't overlook, as I hear, in the last maybe 5 years, this group called young people who are anti-immigrant. Not just anti-African, but anti-immigrants.
0: Well, we know the impetus of that, I'll say it. One of the worst things that ever happened is for Yvette Carnell and Antonio Moore elect a bunch of young people as immigrationists rather than revolutionaries and reparationists. Right, I'll say that, and I'll give a damn about the fallout.
2: Right, and I think that's so. When I hear you saying, and I do hear. Low mumbling of that anti-African, and I do hear those like online who are boastful, but in Philadelphia, it's the propaganda. I'm gonna call it propaganda is getting broader because the reason why I wanted to bring up slaughtering them because at that point. There was a notion that you were creating relationship with the continent. Now, in dealing with the contradiction that you raised, that some of them were expatriates who were supporting U.S. policy in the country that they were in. But some of them were, especially when Liberia, the war in Liberia, a lot of them were coming here, Philadelphia, I'm aware of, because of of what was going on in that war. And that may be, that was an area. I ain't gonna say I know for a fact that that's the area they settled, but I know in my moving around, that's where Liberia was one area. And I think it was the Sudan. No, it was Rwanda and the Sudan was another area where they were coming into the city. But the point of, that Black Americans of Philadelphia were trying to create international relationships, another generation. So this younger generation is not trying to create an international relation. And once those, especially, I don't want to say the Caribbeans and the Nigerians, they have a network. I mean, they were, and I say it all the time, they may be renting, but they could bring containers of goods from where they came from to Philadelphia. I knew one woman who was training her son to be a trader. So he would start, and she was going to start him out in the country of origin. He would have one product. And as they moved through countries, they would trade. So by the time they got here, they would have another product that they were selling. So each time they were getting so that he can be able to duplicate, she was training him to do that. So I'm aware of the African network. So the Africatown, which I see that they're doing now, they're trying to make it a tourist destination. And out of this 250, I was in the conversation with someone from Philadelphia Visitors Bureau who was talking about how the Africans, now they have a African food week where you can go up that corridor and taste the food. That's a means of building a tourist infrastructure that they want to bring from downtown. They have a tourist group or company that they're working with to try to be able to bring the funds. So what I'm saying is that One Africa Town started as a project by Black Philadelphians. Africans and the Caribbeans, because the few sessions I attended, because they would meet regularly, monthly, in City Hall. And I did attend. And I heard how, and they were business people, but they were attending those sessions that were set up by the council person, Janie Blackwell, right? So they would attend, and they're organizing in their own interests. And I would have to say, I didn't see Philadelphia African-American businessmen in that.
1: Let me weigh in on that too, Richard, because I think that, I don't know the argument on social media, but I think we're missing a key component there, because I remember once a board, me and Reggie was on terrestrial radio at the time on URD, and that was 15 years ago, longer. And Sabor would come on regularly. Sabor was involved in trying to build out that Africa Town. You remember Sabor?
2: Yes.
1: Also, Shamari, who's going to be on with us next week, hopefully, was involved. But I don't know how long Shamari's been involved, but I do know that Sabor was almost involved from the initial talks.
2: Yes.
1: And Sabor was saying, for people that know the Philadelphia area, that we might have some listeners in Philadelphia, that the Africa Town was intended to be from 48th all the way up to 60th.
2: Right.
1: The initial round. Because the old Mercy Douglas, which was the first black hospital in Philadelphia, I think it was historic, named after Frederick Douglass, used to be at, what was that, 46th and Market, 46th and Woodland. I think it's 46, where the bus depot started.
2: Right.
1: I think it was supposed to start from 46 on up. Because it was a lot of vacant building. And it still is vacant stuff over there, Richard. Right. Old factories and everything else. A couple of closed bars, properties in despair. You've been up 48. You've been on Woodland Avenue. Mm-hmm. And I'm quite sure Woodland Avenue down on that end hasn't changed. And then when you get up to 60th, it was a shopping mall over there.
2: Right.
1: With a lot of stores that, a lot of people wasn't shopping at. Now that dynamic might have changed. Then you get up to 63rd, where you had the police station, and then you have a conglomerate of African businesses. Now, this is the thing. And where black elected officials that was touting that they had all this power, they was doing it from the street administration, from the good administration, but they didn't build out, and I'm not talking about a black business here or there. They didn't build out black businesses where they had the money to expand, to buy the properties, and to bring in others. Because you had the 52nd Street was a black corridor, North Philly, you had Ridge Avenue. It was different black corridors around this city that could have easily been built out. But they didn't own. A lot of times you gotta do what you can to own that property. Because if I own the property, you can have any business you want in there. But after your lease is up, you're gone if I want you out of there. So you had black folks that had came from other countries. Number one, they're coming from a different cultural dynamic.
2: Mm-hmm.
1: So they do understand how to work together. See, we've been here under these Europeans, and it's a different cultural dynamic here because these Europeans are right here with us. In some of those other countries, it's what you were talking about earlier, Richard. Some of them come from indirect rule.
2: Mm-hmm.
1: So they're used to working together. In fact, we'll put it this way. They're used to working together better than we are here working together. So when they were up in that, and I don't really call that a corridor. That's like a one block radius. Well, one strip, like. Mm-hmm. Am I right?
2: That business, right. Willen Avenue, you're right.
1: I'm talking about like it's from 63rd to 64th, where they are.
2: Mm-hmm.
1: Or 63rd to 64th. It might be 65th. I don't know, but it was one block radius where they're there with those businesses.
2: Right.
1: And then they come from an environment where they work together. You have blacks here in this country, whether they're from Philadelphia, New York, Baltimore, that's not used to working together. Some of us have a European, Western capitalist mindset. I'm going to start my business. I don't want Richard next to me. I want to make this money. You follow what I'm saying, Richard?
2: Oh, yo, no, yeah.
1: So
2: yeah.
1: It's going to be.
2: I have to throw in, Elliot, the next generation that even if they owned the building, the next generation didn't keep it.
1: Okay. And with that mindset that you have, you're going to have a certain a black entrepreneur that's willing to work with others. So that's a whole new mindset that has to be developed, or a business person that you have to search for. Then number two, which should be number one with a bullet, is the money. Because these people that fund these businesses, they'll be willing to give blacks from another continent or other areas money, but they won't give it to you. You know, that fuels a lot of different things. And one of the things it fuels is the stuff you see on social media. That gives it fuel, because it's not like the folks come here with money. They got to get it once they get here. Now, you as a business person, you might have great ideas for businesses and write a business plan after you pay somebody to help you write it. But you still might not get the money. We've seen that. We've seen it from banks where they're not giving you the money. Mm-hmm. We've seen it from the Small Business Administration, which is government, where they definitely ain't giving you no darn money. In fact, every other nationality getting more money, and you get 3% and 4%. So how are you going to start a business? You going to start it with a credit card? Or you going to start it with a hard money lender? Those are recipes to fail. And not only fail, you'll find yourself in so much financial hot water, you'll drown. So it's not conducive. That idea that Subordinate had was excellent, where we could take control of that corridor and have blacks from the islands, African Americans. It would have been beautiful. But you got that one block where it's blacks from the islands and blacks from the continent, which still has a connection to the continent where they can get goods and services. And it's money that has been availed to them by the same people that stop you from getting money. And then it starts all kind of foolish back and forth. It's not like black people is in control of this money. We got to go to these people to get money. And they have to go to these same folks to get money. The thing is, a lot of the people that look like you that's from other countries are getting the money, but you're not. So that helps them out. That helps keep this stuff going. It really does. And I don't want to point the finger at any blacks from other countries. I don't. You might be a Latino. You might be a Mexican. You're going to get the money. Asian. You're going to get money. Even though they done been here long enough where they done put up their own. They not only can get money from the government, which you can't, but they got their own financial institutions that they done set up.
2: Yeah, I've heard that. The SUSUs, their business networks that they have with their home countries.
1: No, I'm talking about Asian banks. They got their own banks.
2: Oh, yeah, those, yeah.
1: They got several of them here. Now, to kind of build on what I'm saying in reference to that, Richard, Reverend Leon Sullivan, who passed away years ago, that was the founder of OIC. He had an excellent idea, Richard. And it was more than an idea. Progress Plaza. Progress Plaza. You remember that, Richard?
2: Right, right.
1: That land is still there. He envisioned black businesses in that mall, controlling that whole mall and expanding on Broad Street. That was his vision. Am I right?
2: Yeah.
1: It didn't get off the ground because why? Not that he didn't have dedicated people that wanted to do it. It was money. You couldn't get the money. You had all them beautiful edifices. You had a couple of blocks down the street. You had the Divine Tracy Hotel that Daddy Grace, not Daddy Grace.
2: Yeah.
1: Daddy Grace?
2: Father Divine
1: owned. Beautiful place back in the 20s, 30s, 40s. Black ball players used to come here. Jackie Robinson and them, they couldn't stay in town. They stayed there. It was a beautiful place. Now that place is not gentrified. White developers own it and live there. So you already had an infrastructure up there to feed Progress Plaza. Progress Plaza never really got off the ground because blacks that were from here in America, supposed to be Americans, couldn't get the money. And I ain't talking about one or two here that's going to raise a banner. Talking about, I can get it, you can. I don't play that stupid game. That's a dumb game. Because if I'm lucky enough to get it, that don't mean 10 other blacks can get it the same way I got it. I ain't foolish enough to believe that. But you got some of them that are running around espousing that view. I got it. You can get it just like me. No. And especially if you tied in politically and you know somebody, you ain't getting nothing. Besides, with you know, if I know an elected official or whatever, and I want to start a little business, you know, he might push my thing to the front, or got a relationship with a bank, with people from a certain religious group on there that's already paid me as an elected official. Sure, I can get Tom, Dick, and Harry. Maybe get a couple loans to get in business. That's how it works.
2: Mm-hmm. Yeah, when you said that, it made me think of Kenny Gamble, what he was trying to do from South Street, really that area from South Street back. And, you know, with the housing development, the school, and he was getting the land. And then all of a sudden, I think they found some way to, you know, slow that down.
1: That's what I'm saying. Now, how are they going to find a way to slow? That man made millions of dollars. He owned Philadelphia International Records. That was like the Motown of the East Coast.
2: Mm-hmm.
1: And when Motown kind of started going down, it was Philadelphia International. So Philadelphia International is just as big as Motown. Kenny Gamble owns property in South Philly. But he had a vision where he would run the schools, businesses. No, that wasn't their vision. And when I say their vision, they're the ones that give the money out. They control these banks.
2: Yeah.
1: They're not giving it to black people. They can run around calling themselves foundational Americans, ADOS, I built this country. Black people can run around saying what they want. These people going to dictate whether you get money or not for these businesses. They going to dictate it. Unless you're going to go in there and rob the bank. And then they're coming after you when you do that. So I can say whatever I want about I'm a foundational American. And if somebody comes from another country, whether they're black that has come from another country, whether they Latino, Mexican, and walk in that same bank and they come out with the 200,000, half a million or whatever to get started, and then what I'm going to do, start yelling at them? No, you start yelling at these banks, yell at these white folks, yell at these Jews that's running around running these banks. That claim they black people's friends. That's who they need to focus their ire at. Don't focus their ire at these other people. Now, I ain't talking about somebody getting business in one individual act ignorant towards another. I ain't even dealing with that. That's small potatoes. I'm talking about the group as a collective. Because that's how we should be looking at things, as a collective. We never came here as individuals. We came from a culture of communalism, collective, looking at us as a collective.
2: And that group, that generation, that, you know, when we say that nebulous young people, that's what they're also challenging. They're saying this is an individual thing. Hey, you know, this individual compared to collective.
1: Okay, well then we're looking at it in, we're looking at it through the wrong lens. Because that's the problem. That individualism is a European mindset. Coupled with this capitalism is a European mindset. And with this Western capitalism, it only works if somebody is exploited. And Europeans have already dictated that the ones who are going to be the permanent underclass is you. Now, if we want to stay there, then, that's up to us. That's where the fight comes in. That's where the liberation struggle comes in, Richard. That's where Black August comes in. And the constant fight.
2: There you go.
1: Because I don't want my children to be no permanent underclass to these folks.
2: Well, have few exceptionalism. We were able to do it. Why can't you? Well,
1: listen, you heard O.C. Davis. I see Davis say it in that clip. He uses people from his era. He said, you know, they say Jackie Robinson. Look at Lena Horne. They made it. Then he said, I don't want to be looked at. He said, I want to be looked at as inspiration to our young, but I don't want them lied to. He was talking about himself. He wasn't running around telling people, I did this, you can do it too. No, you can't. Or it's going to be difficult.
2: Y'all always blaming the white man. You ain't taking personal responsibility. That's the message.
1: You know, let me, because this kind of feeds into that conversation, Richard, that we were just talking about. And I want to get the brother on, Bellamy, to kind of expand on that, because some of these statistics don't exist anymore in this new iteration of the American government. Is stopping a lot of these statistics from going out. So that's when you got to get other Black individuals that have the resources to put these stats together. Now, this brother is from Virginia State University. In fact, Brother Otis said that he's going to send me his kind. I'd love to get him on and talk to him. But let me read you some. The report is extensive, and I got to get a chance to really sink my teeth into the report. But I want to read some of this article that was in the Root in reference to what he wrote, because it ties in to what the brother out of New York, Jay, had mentioned last week about what was going on at Howard University. Let me read some of this, Richard. This was in the Root last week, the Root publication. It says, economic realities worsen for Black men and boys. Now, keep in mind that they already painted that bleak picture about Black women when they said they all those jobs that was lost. Now, it says Black men and boys are facing an economic reality that stretches from the classroom to the workplace. Now, a new report says the problems are no longer just evident in many critical areas. They're getting worse. The first annual economic state of Black men and boys in the United States report released by John Langston Institute for African American Political Leadership in partnership with the Virginia Alliance for Black Men and Boys takes a hard look at over 20 million Black American men and boys, finding a slew of full of warning signs. From reading proficiency in elementary school to college enrollment to employment to pay and wealth. Now, before I continue, Richard, see, this is what I'm talking about some of our people have the resources to put these stats out to our people instead of waiting on these Europeans who this new iteration of government said that they ain't going to do it no more. You follow what I'm saying, Richard?
2: Oh, yeah.
1: They're doing this based on 20 million black men and boys, which gives you a clear picture of what's going on when you're dealing with that many. Not 2,000, they're dealing with 20 million.
2: Mm.
1: And that's why I said I want to sink my teeth into it, because it covers, just like he said, a reading proficiency in elementary school, college enrollment, employment, pay, and wealth. Now let me continue. I'm going to read a couple more of these paragraphs. Even if you come from a wealthy black family, that still doesn't prevent you from having to deal with systematic barriers, which is something we knew, but the data actually points that out, says the author and educator and activist, Dr. Wes Bellamy. The report makes one thing clear. When black men and boys are lumped into a broader statistics about black Americans, their specific struggles cannot disappear into the averages. The problem starts early. In 2024, just 17% of black fourth graders performed at or above the national assessment of educational progress, proficiency level in reading, according to the report. By eighth grade, that number dropped to 14%. While more than 60% of black eighth graders perform below the basic level. Dr. Bellamy told us these issues are systematic. Here's a quote here. The systems are playing out exactly as they were designed to, which is why we see some of the bleak numbers in which we have, he said. Then there's college. Black male undergraduate enrollment dropped from 22% between 2010 to 2022. At historically black colleges and universities, where black men have historically played a critical role, the decline was even steeper. And once they enter the workforce, the numbers aren't much better. In 2026, April of 2026, black workers had a 7.3 unemployment rate, the highest among the nation's major racial and ethnic groups, according to the Joint Center for Political and Economic Studies. In June, that number sat at 6.6. As we previously discussed, high unemployment within the black community usually points to greater implications for the rest of America. The unemployment to population ratio for black men also dropped between the first quarters of 2025 to 26, with the decline concentrated among men with four-year college degrees, the study found. For those who are working, the pay gap remains stubborn, but that's no secret. Black men earned a median of $1,039 a week in 2025. Compared to $1,354 for white men, roughly 77 cent for every dollar white men earn. Then there's wealth, or more accurately, the lack of financial cushion where things go wrong. Black households had a median transaction account balance of $2,200. Compared to $10,000 for the average white household. Black home ownership stood at 43% compared to 73% for white households. This means when a job disappears, an unexpected bill lands, or an economic downturn hits, black families also have less room to absorb the blow. This report calls for earlier mentorship, stronger literacy programs, mental health and career support, expanding apprenticeships and skilled trade opportunities, and targeting help for black men facing long-term unemployment. But this isn't simply sounding an alarm. The report is demanding accountability. What I was happy about is the fact that we know the data and we can develop a plan, says Dr. Bellamy. This is one thing that we talk about and synthesize and summarize what's transpiring. This is something completely different for us to actually have all the figures all combined into one particular area. Now we can make a plan for us to move forward. See, Richard, if you look at all of these things that he's discussing here, Richard, this is. I want to get him on.
2: Right. Oh, definitely. Let me ask this.
1: Let me say this. If you look at all of this, when he said this stuff is systematic, see, this right. had nothing to do with. You know, because you see here these people, they blame other black people. Oh, you don't like the system will work if you do what you're supposed to do.
2: Right.
1: But
2: right.
1: this stuff where you are designed to fail, this is not just no happenstance. That's why some blacks, when they get money, they'll send their children to schools full of whites and they'll be the only black child sitting up there.
2: Right.
1: Because they realize that if they go to the school with those people, they'll get somewhat of a quality education. And if you go to right. school with all of yours, you're not going to get nothing but inferior books, no books, teachers that don't care, and other stuff like that. Mm-hmm. And they don't care because the majority of the teachers is white. When I was in school, I mean, it wasn't that long ago, I had a lot of black teachers. And even though it was a poor black school, those teachers cared. They wanted to see you learn your work. Learn how to read. Mm-hmm. Learn how to do figures, fractions, and everything else. The care was there. You could see it. You might not have been able to see it at that time. You was a kid. But when you look back, you could see that they cared. But those teachers are gone. And when I say gone, I'm talking about even teachers that look like them are not taking their place. You got these young white women taking their place. That's who teaching black kids. They don't care nothing about black kids. In fact, a lot of them are afraid of black children, especially boys. Go ahead, Richard. I ain't wanted to cut across.
2: No. What I wanted to know was whether they this report, was this report a part of the Urban Leagues?
1: No.
2: No.
1: This wasn't. And you know, I usually use that Urban League report because. You know,
0: check the chat.
1: Oh, okay.
2: Yeah, I got it.
1: Yeah, because I do have that report, and I'm gonna reach out to him if I'm gonna get his contact.
0: You see the cell number, don't you?
2: Yeah, I sent that to you, Ellie.
1: Okay, good. Yeah, I'd love to get him talk about this.
2: So, and the reason why I just raised that to you answered it because. It does seem, like you said, the cohort size and the depth of the report reinforces the structural reality. And they just, both of them just had their, I assume this report didn't just come out yesterday. It was out before their meeting. So, both of them, Urban League and the NAACP. And I'm not putting anything on them. But, putting it on them, because they put it. So what I'm saying is, when he's saying that we can now build a plan, everybody got to be a part of realizing what this report is saying. Excuse my expression. We fucked if we don't do something.
1: Yeah. Yeah.
2: And yeah. But more importantly, which I would say, when we look at, and I know they want to put it in the era of ICE or Trump, when we look at the slow building acceptability of the military, the national military and placement within urban areas over the last 2 years, if something is not going to be put in place that could direct by black folks, that could direct the anger. Because the anger, that at some point, young people are going to be angry. We've seen that happen after the 60s. After they gave them the voting rights, they downed the Plessy versus Ferguson. That didn't change, and we've seen it in the 70s. That did not change the frustration that poor people, that disenfranchised young people were feeling, and you've seen what happened. There, they had to bring, and we talked about this before, just because of what happened recently. Then they had to bring the guard in. Now they got the guard in. They ain't got to bring them in. They're here. But the condition is brewing. That's the way I would perceive it.
1: Mm-hmm.
2: And if we don't have something in place to inspire, direct, develop, I mean, just in what you were reading, that's what he said we had to do, right?
1: Yeah.
2: If we don't have something in place, then what will happen? They will, what they say, young people, now they call it swarming and, you know, all this dissatisfaction that we see happening on the subways and inside of the buses with young people, that emotional reaction outburst will happen. It's not politically directed. It's frustration that is just directed. And he had in there healthcare, that there's need for healthcare. There's a population that is off the hook, not because of them just being off the hook, but because of things, medical realities that they don't even know that they even got.
1: Mm-hmm.
2: When I say medical, I mean emotional, mental.
1: And, you know, I wanted to read this because I think it all ties in, Richard. This report ties in with what was mentioned last week by the brother in New York, Jay. But let me read this, and I'm gonna bring him on because he's been waiting in the few minutes we have left. Let me read this first because it ties in with the report by Bellamy, and we've seen where over 500 students at Howard won't be able to come back because their financial their grants or loans didn't come in time, and the parents didn't have the money to put up. Because the school is saying, well, okay, you know, you already know that you need to get this money together. And, you know, if you don't, if your grants or loans are a little slow, you're supposed to make up that difference until it comes in. But some of these parents don't have the money. You just heard from this report, if something happens, then everything is out of kilter. You remember, I just read this in that report. Now, let me read this to you. It says black students at historically black colleges and universities face reoccurring barriers securing grants, loans, and timely financial aid disbursements for the next school year. These hurdles stem from a combination of systematic underfunding, tighter federal and institutional administrative enforcements, and heavy reliance on need-based aid. Recent strict enforcements of payment deadlines at major institutions like Howard University left hundreds of students temporarily enrolled or facing past due balances, while outside scholarships and aid packages are still pending. Disproportionate financial needs. A vast majority of HBCU undergraduates rely heavily on federal aid, with roughly 85% receiving grant aid and over 60% qualifying for federal Pell Grants, leaving them vulnerable to any administrative delays or shifts in federal verification criteria. So we see the game that's going on.
2: Mm-hmm.
1: Listen, our children already had difficulty in securing loans and grants going to these colleges before, but it's even worse under this guy. So now we see the black colleges and all, they scream about, well, we're a business. But see, we're going to have to, this Western model of always making money, sometimes, listen, when our people came out of enslavement, Richard, and they started these schools and churches and started some of these HBCUs, it wasn't about making money. It was about raising our people as a whole. This Western stuff about making some money all the time, we're going to have to, it's going to have to be later for that foolishness, or we're going to go up in flames.
2: Mm-hmm.
1: Let me bring, let's go to New York. New York.
3: Hey, what's happening, Elliot and Richie?
1: Yes, sir.
3: Listen, what you call them was talking about Claiborne earlier. The bottom line is the man is, I think, 86, 87 years old. He needs to basically have his ass sitting down preparing to die. It seems to me that he's trying to get elected so that if he do croak over, they'll do what they did with Graham, maybe put his daughter in to replace him because he said she is who he's looking. Well, he said she is who he's looking for to succeed him in office. I don't know why, bro. I don't know why. I don't live in his community. I have more of a knowledge of that piece of trash, Jeffrey's community, than I do Claiborne's. But I know Claiborne community is not better off since he's been in office. I mean, if you be honest and you tell the truth about it, there's very few politicians who are in office for long periods of time that their community is doing well. I mean, the reality is there's really no black communities. If you want to put it into the context of what a community should be. I mean, you could probably maybe call it a neighborhood or something like that. But I mean, as far as services and things of that nature, the best I've seen in the last 10 years, if truth be told, is Charles Barron. I mean, I don't see any other place where somebody could really say, well, we've built schools, we've built libraries, we've built parks, we've kept the home ownership steady, and, you know, just basic things of that nature. I mean, you go in these communities, and if the truth be told, black people are being displaced on a high level. I mean, you ask yourself, where are black people going? And then you have this sad rhetoric that the only thing that's going to save black people is the vote, man. That right there is just as dishonest as it come. I mean, you had also dropped something, I think Benny Thompson had said, or Al Green, one of those two, about the demands that the community has asked the Black Caucus and all of these other so-called black leaders to fulfill. No, they didn't fulfill it. There's never, ever going to be the passing of John Lewis Act. Because if you look at what they're doing in regards to this so-called SAVE Act, it's the total opposite. And the thing that most black people don't really understand, I don't care if you're a Democrat or Republican, white people ain't going to give your black ass nothing, man. They're not going to put themselves out of a power position or help assist you in placing yourself in a power position to be able to be treated fairly and respected. That's not just the nature of white folks. And that's why the John Lewis bill never got passed, because white folks knew that that would, in a sense, disenfranchise them and it would cause them certain problems, and they wouldn't be able to do certain manipulation and the things that they're doing. And hey, those white folks said, nah, we can't pass this shit. It's just like the same thing with the

who is somewhat politically astute, you should understand that. I mean, just look at the manipulation that's going on in regards to this, how could one say, total demand of this election coming up in November. Believe me, this election is not going to do anything to solve the problems of black people. Black people are not going to move forward, even if they get some of these so-called people that they wish to get into office and they take over the Congress and the Senate. It's not going to make black people's lives any better. The only way black people are going to make their lives better in this country is to come together collectively and find some sort of plan that is centralized to who you are as a group. Other than that, man, you just wasting your time and playing games. Because white people ain't giving up power. Why should white people giving up power? I mean, just take into consideration what's happening with the basics in this country. And, you know, if white people really cared about themselves, they don't have to care about nobody else. If they cared about themselves, why would they allow this man to do what he's doing to Medicaid, Medicare, and Social Security? The foundation of most of these cracks is survival. Keep it real, man. Why don't we stop playing this game and making it seem like black people and these other nationalities and so-called immigrants are benefiting from Medicaid, Medicare, and Social Security. Nah, man, that's the beneficial of white folks, and they're basically doing everything that they can to place these crackers, dumbass white trash, in the position that they're basically in the death penalty situation, where some other white folk go say to you, do your white ass have the right to live? I mean, look at what's going on in the South. Look at what's happening in regards to hospitals, nursing homes, and things of that nature. And they never talk about it. They never talk about these are things that hurt white folks way more than it hurts black folks. Yes, black folks are hurt. Yes, other nationalities are hurt. But those are primary programs to assist white folks. And these dumbasses just allow it to be decimated on the nature of they don't want to see me and you get something when black folks ain't even caught up in that nonsense. And the sad fact of the matter is you have a cracker in office who's about to lead your babies into death. And this is the crazy thing. I don't even know if you heard this or not. One of these companies that his son got a contract from the government is building a robot to go to war. A robot. Real talk. A robot to go to war to be able to facilitate whatever they're doing. And here it is. They really, really think that that's going to make a difference. When here it is, this man has been bombing Iran for weeks and months at a time, and Iran is still standing tall, bombing the shit out of the whole Middle East, and your media don't even tell you about the deaths that have occurred to Americans and other people within the region. It's just amazing, man. But we fall for it. And in the process, every time you turn around,
this guy is doing something

0: to make himself rich and to make his family rich, and we talking about the vote. Like, if they get control of the Congress and the Senate, anything's going to change. All they going to do is waste all of their time on impeachment and doing nothing to fix the crises that is moving forward in this country, where more and more and more people are starving, are doing without, are in financial struggles. They're not going to do anything to fix that. But this is the situation that we're in. And unfortunately, our people are under the impression that the vote is going to save us. And I'm saying it straight up. The vote ain't going to do shit for your black ass. Has it really ever? How you going to think something's done something from you when they give it and take it away from you? They systematically give it to you and systematically take it away from you and put you in the worst position. And you can't even have the intellect or the intelligence to figure out what's been done to you. So you telling me this civil rights bill that they passed all those years ago, 60-some years ago, it took them 60 years to basically decimate it and put you in a worse trick bag position, and you still think that they're going to save your black ass, that the vote is going to be there to save you, and don't even have a clue that there's other alternatives collectively as a people should be thinking and doing. Let me ask you this question to you, Elian and Richard. Are any other ethnic group dependent on the vote for their survival as a people?
1: Well, not here in this country, no.
0: So if that's the case, and we're supposed to be, what is it, third in line or second in line, whatever. Why is it that black people all these years don't understand that? Why is it that every other ethnic group in this country is basically moving forward? But we're the only ones, if we tell the truth and we be honest, are not moving forward. And the only thing that people tell you to do is get up and get your black ass out there and vote. And if you vote, and if supposedly they get control of the Congress and the Senate, your life could be better. That's some silly shit, if the truth be told, bro. And for us as a people to not be able to move forward, but look at other ethnic groups that are in this country moving forward, that should tell us something is wrong. But the black leadership, supposedly, they won't give you that honest assessment. Claiborne, he's been in office all these years, and what has happened? He hasn't done nothing for his community. He's gotten richer. His family members have gotten richer. And that's for most of these politicians. Now, I'll leave you with this. The darling of black people, Mammy Sassy herself, Jasmine Crockett, ask yourself, when she's out of office in January, how rich you think she gonna become? What type of moves you think she's gonna make? I mean, even think about this. Even the white girl, Marjorie Taylor Greene, she had the intelligence to get out of office, collect her pension, get her money, because she made a whole bunch of money in the stock market when she was a congresswoman, go out there and find her some white man to marry her ass, and now she's just going about the business and picking and choosing how she's going to get dollars and cents. And you don't think that a trained lawyer, a mammy, a darling of the Negro in his sick mind, you don't think she's going to not go out here and try and get paid? Now, if she doesn't, then she's stupider than I think she is. And I don't think she's that stupid. I don't think she's that smart either. But the point of the matter, you look at every other politician who's been in that situation that's white, they've all gotten rich. Why is it the Negro is only getting that type of richness while they're in office, basically selling black people out? Think about most of these black noted politicians. What is their economic status once they came into office? And what is their economic status once they get out of office? All of them are financially secure. Some of their family members are financially secure, and their constituents are in the same situation. But nobody tells you that. But you expect me to go out there and continuously vote for these worthless bastards like Claiborne and the rest of them. And what do black people get in return? What are we getting in return for putting these people in office in a white supremacy country where white people are trying to do what? Survive. So if their agenda is their survival, what makes you think they're going to do anything in the world for black people's survival? And the crazy thing is, in order for these muckety mucksters to survive and continue to grow, they destroy white people in the process, and the dumb white folks don't even understand that they're being destroyed in the process. And we don't really have to talk about this Negro, because this Negro, to be honest with you, is lost, man. Well, I'm sorry to say it, brother. I know y'all may disagree, but as a people, it looks like we almost finished.
1: Well, let me grab.
0: It really looks like we are almost finished, brother. I mean, look at other communities. Look at how they're moving forward in the last 10 years and how black people are moving forward.
1: Let me grab one more. Thanks for your contribution.
0: All right. Thank you, brother.
1: All right. Let's go to Philadelphia.
2: You have been muted.
3: Hey, brother Elliot.
1: Yes, sir.
3: Hey, brother Elliot Mitchell. How y'all doing?
1: Hey, good, good.
3: Praise be to Allah. Good show. Yeah, I agree with many things Brother Jay said, man. Brother Jay said many things I agree with and stuff, man. Now, as far as Jasmine Cock is concerned, you know, she's a lawyer by trade. But you know the old routine, Richard and Elliot. She'll probably get a job while she's out of office with some big white law firm, maybe a big, large black law firm down in Texas. I mean, you know how the game. It's not nothing new. That's what she probably do to make money and probably be a consultant or whatever things these people do. You know what I'm saying? So, you know. But it was telling, you know, when you played the clips and stuff about Claiborne and Representative Green and how diametrically different they was in their views. Green gets it. Claiborne obviously don't get it. He's like a dollar a day late and a dollar short because he talks so damn stupid. He don't understand. You know, he gonna blame black people. Where Representative Green clearly stated why Colin Miller didn't win and why a lot of black people was not voting and stuff. And Jay pretty much brought it home just now. Brother Jay did. So I mean, these people just they beyond the pale, man. You know. And to your point, Elliot, when you said about Iran, I knew you pressed for time. I'll try to tie it up real quick. Again, when Trump make these bogus deals with Iran, and Iran know where he's coming from. They know he's a straight-up lying devil and stuff. Yeah, you never had a so-called ceasefire or a memorandum of understanding, and you still bombing. Here you got Israel, where they say Hamas agreed to a ceasefire and Hamas made it clear that Israel has got to withdraw the troops from the West Bank. And since the ceasefire that Trump said he had agreed, they done killed like 25 Palestinians. I mean, I'm like, are you kidding me? And it was so heartbreaking when I saw on my phone it came where they show a Palestinian man crying. They in the airstrike, they killed his pregnant wife, his child. I mean, he pretty much wiped out the man's family, man. And he did this after this so-called agreement. I mean, see, my point, Ellie, is that this is where, like you said, where black media has shirked their responsibilities, because Israel has shown the world, as Maya Angelou said, when somebody show you who they are, damn it, you better believe them. This racist, white cracker, Zionist country called Israel, they've shown the world who they are. I've even heard Caucasians say this about them and stuff, and they ain't no friend of black people, but they clearly see where these people coming from. Sure, they have galvanized about this Holocaust. They've been living off that for the last so hundred years, getting sympathy, and they even got somewhat sympathy after so-called October 7th, where Hamas just retaliated against all the stuff that them Jews been doing to them. All right, but now with this constant barrage of killing innocent Palestinian women and children, people see them Zionist bastards for who they are. They are evil, racist-ass, evil, sick people, man. They see them for who they are, and the world will never look at them again. Thanks, William. They will never look at them again. They see them for who they are. You know what I mean? There's no turning back on that. People around the world see Israel for who they are, as a bunch of evil, racist, murdering bastards. And this is where, like you said, the black media, when you're shucking your responsibility because you're calling out Hakeem Jeffries, Gregory Meeks, Richie Torres, Clyburn, Cory Booker, you waving pom-poms. I mean, what just, let me think about it. I'm putting this question out there. I know you ain't rich the first of time. What justification can, and stuff, I mean, it's a rhetorical question. What justification, if you're a human being and Clyburn's supposed to be a Christian, and Jeffrey's, I guess, is a Christian, they probably meant to believe in Jesus Christ. How the hell can you keep supporting a racist country that murders women and children and innocent people in a regular bomb hospitals, daycares, mosques? How can you still support them? And now, of course, the stupid answer would be because they're getting money from AIPAC. We all know that. That's a given. Or these other U.S.-funded organizations. But at some point, where's the black media to call these people out for these Negroes, these house niggas out for their lack of humanity, that you can continually talk about supporting this country? With Jeffrey saying, I'm not going to block any kind of attempts to block aid to Israel. See, at some point, the black media got to step up and call these Negroes out for their support of Israel. It's no sugarcoating it no more. What kind of human being are you? How you sleep at nighttime? You supporting the people that will bomb children and kill innocent children and women on a regular basis and stuff, man. The black man at some point has got to step up and stop, put the pom-poms away and call these Negroes out like Jeffries, Meeks, and Clyburn and the rest of them, and Booker and Ivy and Warnock for the support of Israel. There's no getting around that no more. The time of a reckoning is here. The time of a reckoning is here. And I close with that, Alex. I know y'all pressed for time.
1: Thanks for your contribution.
3: You're welcome.
1: Bridget, come up to the end of another program. It was a good program today. A lot of information. Looking forward to next week. And I want to thank again Brother Otis for giving me that contact, because I was going to search it and end up calling the University of Virginia State, but now I got the contact. So that saves a lot of steps. I want to thank you for giving me that. We'll get the doctor on to talk about that report that affects 20. You know, they use the criteria of 20 million black men and boys. So those are definitive statistics. I'm gonna forward it over to you too, Richard. I don't know whether you have it. I think I did send it to you in the email, but
4: I didn't already took the picture, took the email, and mailed it to myself, so I got to look at it.
1: Oh, brother, put it in the chat.
4: Y'all ain't gonna leave me out of this. I mean, like, no, it's extensive, so that's good.
1: Okay, all right. All right, so we come up to the end of another program. I want to thank everybody for listening to the program this evening. Lively discussion as always. We lost the program. Brother Oshie and them went to another format. They have their own format. But yeah, we still, our story, still tune in our story Monday nights from 7 to 9 on Time for the Awakening Media, live from New Orleans, Louisiana, with Brother Wes, Brother Johnny. They, double back on Wednesday night at the same time, 7 to 9 PM. Thursdays is always open for the Black Liberation Movement in Mississippi. I talked to Brother Patrick the other day too about, some of the newer developments down there. We got to get him on, Richard. Black Information Movement in Mississippi from 8 to 10 PM on Thursdays. Pinckney to Pinckney on Sundays from 5 to 6. And Time for an Awakening from 6 until I want to thank everybody for listening to the program this evening. Lively discussion as always, and we'll be back next week, Lord willing, to continue on this path towards an awakening. Peace.
4: Peace.

I think you'll find, sir, that there will come a time when black people wake up and become intellectually independent enough to think for themselves, as other humans are intellectually independent enough to think for themselves, then the black man will think like a black man, and he will feel for other black people. And this new thinking and feeling will cause black people to stick together. And then at that point, you'll have a situation where when you attack one black man, you are attacking all black men. And this type of black thinking will cause all black people to stick together. And this type of thinking also will bring an end to the brutality inflicted upon black people by white people. And it is the only thing that will bring an end to it. No federal court, state court, or city court will bring an end to it. It's something that the black man has to bring an end to himself.

Now you preachers and leaders, you administrators, you teachers, you leaders, you are the worst. No cowardly, punctified leader will lead this new generation of young black men and women. Your day of leading them is finished.

You can't feel it? When you talk to young people, you can't feel that you're missing them? Parents, you can't feel when you're talking to your children that this is a new generation and they don't want to hear your compromising talk? Did you hear them in Ferguson tell Jesse, get the hell out of here? You ain't no leader. I was hurting for my brother because Jesse worked hard for our people. But time has moved on. And what was good yesterday ain't no good at all today. So either you become a new vessel so that new wine can be poured into the old wine. For your day of leading our people is over, and it will never come back to you again.

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We're still in the land of captivity. We're still a slave to the Democratic Party, still a slave to the Republican Party. You can't even see a Freedom Party. You don't see it. You're a slave. I'm a slave. And unless we admit that we are slaves, then we can never get free. Never get free.

You're the one who put the present Democratic administration in Washington, D.C. The whites were evenly divided. It was the fact that you threw 80% of your votes behind the Democrats that put the Democrats in the White House. When you see this, you can see that the Negro vote is the key factor. And despite the fact that you are in a position to be the determining factor, what do you get out of it? The Democrats have been in Washington, D.C. only because of the Negro vote. They've been down there 4 years. And all other legislation they wanted to bring up, they brought it up and gotten it out of the way, and now they bring up you. And now they bring up you. You put them first, and they put you last. Because you're a chump. A political chump.

down so you could see that the government of America has been planning our demise. Any members of Congress here, any members of the civil rights movement that are here, you love this nation. You've suffered every indignity to make America better, that she might be great. And every time you forced her to make a law that was in our favor, they came right behind that law with skill and chicanery to make the law of non-effect.

0: to treating the citizens of African descent fairly, America failed. She put them in chains. The government put them on slave quarters, put them on auction blocks, put them in cotton fields, put them in inferior schools, put them in substandard housing, put them in scientific experiments, put them in the lowest paying jobs, put them outside the equal protection of the law, kept them out of their racist bastions of higher education, and locked them into positions of hopelessness and helplessness. The government gives them the drugs, builds bigger prisons, passes a three-strike law, and then wants us to sing God Bless America? No, no, no. Not God Bless America. God damn America. That's in the Bible for killing innocent people. God damn America for treating her citizens as less than human. God damn America, as long as she tries to act like she is God and she is supreme.
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0: 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But we as a people will turn this around. Proverbs 4:7 states, "Wisdom is the principal thing, therefore get wisdom. Though thou get a good understanding." Again, welcome to the program this evening with your host, Brother Elliot and Brother Richard. The number to reach us to get involved in the conversation this evening is 215-490-9832. That's 215-490-9832. 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Our guest is you in open forum format this evening. 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
7: 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The relationship of history to the people is the same as the relationship of a mother to her child.
0: 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It's 6:14 on this Sunday edition of Time for an Awakening. Before we get started with our program this evening, I want to welcome in my co-host, Philadelphia activist and tour guide at the African American Museum here in Philadelphia at 7th and Arch Street. Brother Richard is with us. Brother Richard.
8: Yes, sir, Brother Elliot.
0: How are you, sir?
8: In general, I'm doing all right, Elliot. I'm, you know, just trying to, you know, deal with the temperature is nice around here, even though I know people were talking about, I don't know about everywhere else, but what was it, supposed to have been a fire in Canada and it affected the air quality in Philadelphia, you know, and they had all kind of alerts going on. They seem to have a lot of alerts going on around here for one thing or another. But other than that, I'm all right.
0: Yeah, okay. I think several cities, the largest cities, Philadelphia and New York, was highly affected. I had a friend of mine who was up there in Boston, up around the Boston area, and he said that they were it was smoky up there too, so a lot of the eastern cities was affected by the fires in Canada.
8: Hmm. Yeah, that's something. But I see we're in open forum today. I wonder what thoughts we got going on. I think I'm going to be a little spontaneous as I can't gather myself, Elliot. So,
0: well, Richard, the couple of things I want to throw out there, because Brother Patrick Lumumba from down there in Mississippi, with Mississippi on the Move, is going to come on around 6:30 to give us an update on some things that has happened, even since he was on the program 3 weeks ago, Richard. It's a lot of things that has happened since then. And you might be surprised, because I didn't even get a chance to fill you in on a couple of things, but you might be surprised on some of the things that has happened since then. But, well, one of the things, he was on the Roland Martin program a couple of days ago.
8: Yeah.
0: He asked him to come on and to talk about what has happened down there. Now, I got my own opinions on that interview. You know, folks can go in there and derive their own opinions based on what they see. Some of our listeners might be familiar with, I think it's Unfiltered, his program. And they can be the judge of how it was conducted. And I compared it to the interview before Brother Patrick went on that lasted 45 minutes. And Brother Patrick's interview that lasted maybe 10 minutes at the most. But I'll let some of the listeners kind of get their own opinions based on what they've seen. But he also told me about an investigative reporter that had came down to Senatovia and shared with him some information and wrote an article in the Mississippi Today. I'm going to read some of the things in that article because prior to Brother Patrick coming on, I just want some of this article to be heard by the listeners because the same things that we see happening in Senatobia is happening all over. It happened with Tamir Rice in Ohio. It happened with Michael Brown in St. Louis. With these officers moving around that commit all kind of crimes and atrocities in other places, and they seem to get moved instead of get fired. See, that's systematic. That's not happenstance. And see, and that also goes to a bigger problem because some of our elected leadership take money from these police unions. That's why they didn't do anything about that George Floyd Policing Act, because they were told and encouraged by the president at that time, which was Biden, to get off of that, stop pushing at that. But let me read some of the things that was written by this investigative reporter. And Brother Patrick will expound on when he comes on. But I just want to read some of the things that she wrote in reference to this officer that shot the young baby through his body and killed him. The header says, Senatobia officer involved in fatal shooting of one-year-old Cohen Wiley was accused of exaggerated threat posed by a car. The header says Senatobia, Mississippi. A Mississippi police officer involved in last month's fatal shooting of one-year-old Cohen Wiley at a Walmart was previously accused of exaggerating the risks that a vehicle posed to officers during another parking lot confrontation that escalated into violence in 2019, records show. The incident took place at a Waffle House parking lot when Officer Hunter Foster worked for the police department in South Haven. It led to a federal lawsuit against Foster and other officers, which was settled for an undisclosed amount in 2022. According to the lawsuit, Foster falsified his report that stemmed from a call for a suspicious vehicle, claiming that the driver had accelerated his car, almost running over another officer. Surveillance footage filed with the lawsuit shows no evidence that the car drove forward nor nearly hit any officers. It shows several officers, though not Foster, aggressively pulling the man from the car and striking him while he was on the ground. Now employed by the Senatobia Police Department, Foster was among the officers who responded to the shoplifting call at the Walmart on June 14th. At least one officer opened fire in the direction of the vehicle, striking and killing young Cohen Wiley. Officers attempted to stop the car, but the driver drove in the direction of officers, almost striking one, according to the statement released the day of the shooting by the Mississippi Bureau of Investigations. Bailey Martin Holloway, a spokesperson for the department, declined to provide the source for that assertion or clarify whether it was based on accounts of the officers involved. or on MIB reviewed evidence of other sources, such as body-worn camera footage. Senatovia Board of Aldermen placed Foster on leave 2 days after the shooting, though no one involved has said that Foster fired his weapon, according to Channel 5 News in Memphis. Foster, as a subject of the investigation in the shooting, records based by the Bureau said it was released by the state, the station, by mistake. Authorities have not identified the other officers who were present or involved. Let me read a couple of these other. I'm going to skip down and read some of these other incidents because he was involved in another county. And let me read a couple of these things here. It says Foster went in on a 3-year stint with the DeSoto County Sheriff's Office, where he was decorated for carrying out the highest numbers of DUI arrests during his first 2 years. Foster carried out 297 arrests in 2022 and 230 arrests in 2023, the most of any law enforcement officer in Mississippi in those years, according to sobriety-trained officers representing Mississippi, a group that tracks DUI arrests. During that time, he was accused in a second lawsuit of using excessive force at a traffic stop. A woman said Foster and 3 other deputies pulled her over on August 2022 and beat her, knocking out multiple teeth and breaking her jaw in 3 places, according to the suit. In the court papers, a lawyer for Foster denied allegations of excessive force, and a judge dismissed the case in March. Foster's use of excessive force from his time on DeSoto department did not include the incident. And the judge who dismissed the suit noted that the plaintiff's only allegations against Foster specifically was that he was too rough when he handcuffed her. Foster left the DeSoto Sheriff's Office after that incident in October 2024 and joined the Senatobia Police Department in March 2025. State records show DeSoto County Sheriff's Thomas Tuggle referred questions about Foster to Tish Clark, a department spokesperson. Clark did not respond to email questions. Another incident here in South Haven, the incident was the subject of a 2021 lawsuit. Began with 2 plaintiffs were searching for lost keys, the suit alleges, in the parking lot of a Waffle House. Video footage from before the officers arrived show 2 men using their headlights and the flashlights in the parking lot, using their flashlights from the phone. Abruptly, 5 officers swerve into the lot, 2 police SUVs ramming into the plaintiff's vehicle. At one point, officers exit the vehicle and stand around the car, and the men appear to try to pull forward a few feet. The video does not show officers in the front of the car that was allegedly trying to run them or run into them. So, Richard, we see that this guy has been involved in at least 2 incidents before this where people claim that they were abused. 2 men in the parking lot. Now, it says here, according to the investigative reporter, that the 2 men in the parking lot of this that were beaten in this Waffle House said that they were searching for keys to their vehicle. And it says that the footage showed that they were using the lights from their car and using the flashlights from their phone searching on the ground, which leads to believe their story that it is searching for keys. But then it said that these officers appeared on the scene and just started in on both of the men. The other woman whose suit was dismissed, according to her attorney, lost three teeth and her jaw was broken because this man abused her. So he has went to at least two other departments before he's in Senatobia. This is not an isolated incident. This behavior continues to happen in these police forces where these guys bounce around from after they get the heat gets on them or they abuse somebody. Then they go to another state, another county, and get jobs.
8: Yeah, it's I'm trying to see, you know, how this parallels to other moments, because obviously his aggression and using his investigative reporting, right? The first reaction comes to my mind. So obviously he has had no incidents with a white person under the same circumstances.
0: Well, I mean, all these people seem to be black. The two men at the Waffle House, the woman that got punched in the face and lost teeth, and the baby that he shot through his body.
8: And as you said, the other thing just reacting to the degree that this investigator did do the report, that these different departments don't do checks, because he obviously at least one place costs that county money. Did it say that the plaintiff won the case?
0: Yeah, it says in this first county, during the Waffle House incident, it says the federal lawsuit against Foster and other officers was settled for an undisclosed amount in 2022. So again, black taxpayers paying for abuse of citizens.
8: Right.
0: That looked like them. Right. Yeah, so it was paid, but it was an undisclosed amount.
8: And I'm just raising that. You know, you think that another county putting a person in the same position would be concerned in relationship to their behavior once they seen that it was a payout. And that was the first one. So there's a pattern by the time he gets there. What's that county name? Because he done had, this will be his third case.
0: Yeah. He was in this first one in 2019 at the Waffle House was in, South Haven, mm-hmm. South Haven County.
8: And this is all in Mississippi, right?
0: I assume this is all in Mississippi.
8: And that's, you know, so, you know, either, yeah, you know, and I'm trying to, you know, align with your point in the sense of that this person could be able to move from one county to the next with the same behavior and the same outcome on the same group of people. And I only say group as a representation that we know he ain't the only one where this has happened. And for some reason, Ella, you have to help me. I don't know if I heard it here. Wasn't it a black officer just recently where he was, found guilty of excessive force, but the amount that had to be paid was suggested that would come out of his?
0: Yeah, I think I read that last week. But right. it was a black officer. He shot a man in his back. He tased him. I think it was in Atlanta or outside. It was in Georgia. And it was a homeless man. And here we go again. You know, this incident that happened in Mississippi was over a suspected stealing of Pampers from Walmart. This man was homeless, the one that I read the other week. I think it was last week. Mm-hmm. That they tried to run out of the park, and the man was literally running when this guy shot him in the back, and he fell down an embankment of some steps and was a quadriplegic after this.
8: He's
0: later since died, but and the officer used qualified immunity, like a lot of these cops do when stuff happens. They fall under qualified immunity, but they said that he wasn't using. No, you can't use that.
8: And that's where just and I know some people say, well, you see that he's a black officer. So, you know, he can't just place it on this here white officer, you know, that moved around. But the point that was made is that the other point here in Georgia, in the South, qualified immunity, which everybody was, you know, pushing. That was how could you? I think wasn't that something the black community was pushing for in order to have? And still this, obviously with this here person here, Foster, they're not saying that he should have paid out of his salary personally to compensate that lawsuit. They saying, as you said, that the taxpayers should pay. And then here we are again, now unfortunately a precious child has left us for his whatever behavior. Is it white privilege as a police officer? Is it white privilege? Is it a psychopathic behavior? But a child is gone. A black baby is gone. And we know he should have been flagged in relationship to not only putting a gun, but being put in a position where he would be interacting with black folks generally, it seemed to me. I'm just, you know, thinking out loud, maybe, Elliot, you know, based off of this report you just read.

he was on the Roland Martin show on Friday, I think it was, talking about giving updates. Since then, Ben Crump has been down there to Mississippi speaking with him, and it's been some movement going on. We'll get him to update our listeners on what has happened, and you can join into an open forum, because we'll just be throwing out different issues, and then you can get involved to put some things on the table. And you can do that by dialing 215-490-9832. That's 215-490-9832, Time for an Awakening. We'll be right back.

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0: We are the watchmen on the wall. You are too. You watch with a political eye. We watch from a spiritual eye. But we're supposed to be the watchmen for the people that vote for us. The sad thing is the people vote. They don't give you the money to run your campaigns. So here come big business.
1: How are you? How are you, Judge? How are you, Alderman? How are you, Congressman? How are you? How are you, Reverend? Well, what can I do for you today, Reverend? You can't do nothing for me.
0: See, that's what we got to be careful of. We got to be careful of who we bow down to. But see, when you get in your congregation and you talk this Jesus, this powerful Jesus that's sitting at the right hand of the Father with all power in his hand, then you go with your hat in your hand to the governor, to the mayor, to

standing there begging for some crumbs. You have sold your God cheap. And you make the white man downtown disrespect all of us.

There are between 38 and 50 million people in the United States of America who are poverty-stricken, making income less than the poverty level. And yet, this is the richest nation in the history of the world. Our national gross product this year will go beyond $800 billion. And yet, there are between 38 and 50 million people who are poverty-stricken. Now, there's something wrong. A lot of people are afraid to say it. But I don't mind saying it. You see, somebody said to me the other night, don't you think, Dr. King, you are going to have to start speaking more in terms of the administration's policy? Because since you started talking against the war in Vietnam, it's hurt the budget of your organization, and people who once respected you don't respect you anymore. And I had to look over and say, sir, I'm sorry, but you don't know me. I'm not a consensus leader. I don't determine what is right and wrong by looking at the budget of my organization. And I don't determine what is right and wrong by taking a Gallup poll of the majority opinion. And so because there's something wrong, our struggle must continue.

Some of us see the United States as the righteous empire, imperialism, colonies, and the colonized. Either you are on our side or you are on the side of evil. This is a war of good versus evil, and of course, our side is the good side. Our track record to the contrary notwithstanding. This is a war of right versus wrong, with our side being right, including our extermination of the Indians, our enslavement of the Africans, our training of assassins, our unqualified support for Zionism, our complete disregard of both the Palestinians and the United Nations resolution supporting the Palestinians, our suppression of third world peoples, and our disregard for the world's opinion about our racism and our refusal to discuss reparation for blacks and the victims of the West African chattel slave trade. No, our absolute arrogance in refusing to acknowledge any wrongdoing in the slave trade. We won't even say, I am sorry, and it's probably because we ain't sorry. Like I have said for years, if we repent, we just might have to repay. And we ain't about to repay. We can repay the Jews, we can repay the Japanese, but we ain't about to repay the Africans, because this is America. United we stand, and in God we trust. That's what you got on your money, but that ain't hardly what you got on your mind. What we trust in is the almighty dollar. Our money and our military. We are a righteous empire. Empire, imperialism, colonies, and the colonized. And you're either on our side or you're on the wrong side.

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1: Welcome back to Time for an Awakening. It's 6:42 on this Sunday edition of Time for an Awakening. We're in open forum this evening, but we're going to get an update on what's going on with our brother down there in Senatobia, Mississippi, the killing of Cohen Wiley, and the activism centered around that to rally black folks to understand the moment and the time we're living in. Brother Patrick, I think this is you. Are you with us, sir?
2: Yes, sir. I'm with you.
1: How are you, sir? You sound tired, but I can understand why.
2: I'm about as good as expected, Bob. Most definitely tired. Most definitely.
1: Listen, before you kind of give us an update on some things, I read some of the report issued by the investigative reporter that came down there and uncovered about this guy's atrocities on other police departments before he got to Senatobia. Before we talk about what has been accomplished, even since you were on the program last, you were on the program about 3 weeks ago, and there's a lot of things that have been done since then. I'm talking about as far as the organizing, and I want to kind of highlight that and the work that you, Sister Crystal, Brother Malik Hayes, Dove Sack, all of the men down there and women have been doing. But before we get to that, you know, this shows a larger systematic issue that we're dealing with living in a racist society. Because if something similar happened with the Michael Brown killing in St. Louis, with young Tamir Rice that was killed in Ohio, I think it was outside of Cleveland, and on other forces too, but it's just those incidents come to my mind right off the bat, where you had officers that had bounced around from different municipalities, counties that had committed atrocities and end up in another place where they do the same thing. So that's not happenstance. This is systematic, where these guys keep getting jobs and the counties or municipalities that hire these people don't know what's going on. That don't even make sense.
2: That's right.
1: Go ahead.
2: No. Just, you know, to your point, Bobby Elliott, you're exactly right. And I stood before the Senatobia City Council as a spokesperson for the organization that I founded, SCAT, the Senatobia Committee for Accountability and Transparency, and told them just those words, but a little more effectively saying and explaining what's happening is that what we see in this process of these guys being able to go and ascertain other jobs after they have committed these atrocities and these social injustices is that these white men are falling up. You know, they fall up. You know, in the case of Quintavious Easton, the young 10-year-old boy that was arrested right here in this town for urinating outside, the arresting officer and the officer in charge of that whole debacle got a police chief job in another county. He was just a lieutenant here, you know. And, Richard Chandler, the police chief that, you know, at a certain point we were able to get out of here, he went over right to the next county and ascertained the chief job in the next county over. So in a lot of these cases, even with Hunter Foster, the murderer that killed Cohen Wiley, this guy comes from a littered background of rogue policing and terrorist activity toward non-white people. As you can see in the article that the very aggressive investigative reporter was able to dig up. But it didn't take much to know the character of Hunter Foster. And of course, Senatobia, people in charge of hiring him, you know, either did a poor job of vetting, which didn't take much, or they just don't have a problem hiring these type of red-blooded racist terrorists. And so that's how we get to this point, because these white men are basically falling up. And Hunter Foster was just hired in this city in 2025. And he was promoted to sergeant within 6 months.
1: Yeah. You know, I see that. I was getting ready to mention that. I'm looking right now. It says a San Antonio police spokesperson declined to say if the department was aware of Foster's role in the two federal lawsuits at the time of his hiring. Foster has been promoted to sergeant 6 months after hiring, city records show. So they claim ignorance to the two other violations. But this guy's been promoted after being 6 months on the job.
2: Absolutely. Absolutely. Wow. And you know, Baba, I want the nation to know, and this is why I'm glad you give me access to your platform. We living in a very dangerous political climate. I'm talking about black people in particular, my people. And it's precipitated all the way from the highest officer in the land down. I mean, you know, with Donald Trump, you know, on a national level and really international level. But on the state level, we have a mimicker of Donald Trump in Tate Reeves, the governor. And then on the municipal levels and the local levels all over the state of Mississippi and these other states too, you know, I just pointed Mississippi because this is my home. But all over Mississippi, municipalities are filled with this type of what I call white male testosterone-driven oligarchical mindset that's dominating and controlling. They don't do shit by no constitution or none of that. It's just, who gonna stop us? And so I think we need to start arranging our mind on all compartmental levels, political, economic, education-wise, legal-wise, religion-wise, sex-wise, all the areas of activity, battle, and concern to protect ourselves and to be proactive against this type of mindset. Because, like I posted the other day, racism is legal in America. It's never been lawful, but it's most definitely legal. And I think we're at a point right now where all the gloves are off, the blood is dripping from the fangs, and the horns are on the top of the head, metaphorically. So that's what we're living in, and we can't act like we're living in some other time, like this thing just going to go away.
1: Reggie?
3: Hey, Brother Patrick, you know, as you said that, the other part.
2: How you doing, brother? It's good to hear you, man.
3: Same here now. I like, but when you say, you know, their worldview, once again, is who's going to stop us? And I feel I'm always asking the same thing to those like yourself who this incident continues to assist in the work that you were already doing as far as organizing people to deal with this white male testosterone. I like the way you put that. And I'm wondering, you know, in this moment, you know, do you sense in Mississippi that black people at the various stratas are really now getting to see what you're saying and mobilizing? And I did get to see you in your exchange at that council meeting, and it was beautifully done, executed and culturally too. I think, you know, the sister who was doing the amen, and you're like, you know, but.
2: You know that was Zakiya Sakara Jabbar, right?
3: That's who it was. No, I just she was killing me.
2: Man, listen. Zakiya drive from Birmingham, Alabama, whenever we have just a city council meeting. I mean, that's how invested that sister warrior is right there. You see what I'm saying? So I'm blessed and grateful, man, just to have, you know, these type fighters with it, because, you know, the traditional and like you and Baba Elliott always say so well, the legacy leaders, the establishment Negroes, they not coming out to this fight.
3: Mm. Yeah, that's another side. And that's what, but you know, but is this, do you sense that this makes you, for in this moment of the necessity of organizing amongst Black folks in Mississippi, especially where you are, that people are more galvanized because not of the incident and unfortunately the loss of this baby's life, but because, as you say, the tenor of this moment of white males in Mississippi.
2: Yes, sir. Well, you got a combination of both of them, Brother Richard, and I'm glad, you know, you asked the question. You got that, you know, with the political climate and the moment being tantamount, but you also have the fact that we have gotten so far gone in this society that white males think they can kill babies. And when have they not thought that? You know what I'm saying? I mean, seriously, though. I mean, since they were feeding our babies the gator bait, since they were cutting our children out of the uterus of Black women, you know, to instill this fear. And so to now revisit this, like I was trying to tell Roland Martin, you know, we have in our own Emmett Till moment. Have we lost the moral character necessary to stand in this moment? Have we lost that? You know, what people, like I told Ben Crump, money is not a proper compensation for Black life. Understand? Money is not a proper compensation for Black life. And I've been out here a long time, Bobby Elliott and Bobby Richard, and I never asked people for money. You know, I'm the chief organizer and facilitator of the Black Liberation Movement. I'm the visionary of Mississippi on the Moon and other sub-organized efforts, and you know, that I'm the visionary of. But I had to create a political apparatus for us to fight with in this moment because I needed people, the establishment Negro. I needed all, we need all Black people to invest and deposit right here. So Senatovia committed for accountability and transparency is more palatable for these Negroes. Okay? They don't want to jump on Black liberation, you know, what I've been pushing for 20 years. They need something more palatable to jump on. And then for me to get into the city council door without having to force my way in through military resistance like we had to do, you know, in times prior, I had to, you know, be able to diversify myself to get in those doors because this is a codified system that we're dealing with now. And that, you know, to get more of our people, a stronger critical mass of our people to respond. But just to, reflect back on your question, yes, it's a combination between the political climate. And it's also the fact that are we really going to sit back and let them sweep it under the rug that they killed, murdered, assassinated? And we have strong evidence against the narrative that they're trying to create about some car being projected like a weapon or a projectile toward them to justify the shooting. Because the NBI, which is another layer of white protection, is trying to couch the whole investigation around whether the shooting was justified based on these things. Well, we ain't talking about based on these things. These things are trivial anyway. What do we know? We know an officer responded to a shoplifting call which required nothing more than handcuffs to handle. He responded with deadly force. That's right. He responded with deadly force. That's the problem. Yes, sir.
3: I have to say, and I don't know, Elliot, I believe you agree, the time that Brother Patrick was given on Roland Martin didn't allow the dichotomy of what you were saying, Brother Patrick, in the sense of making it palatable to get more Black folks to see the importance of organizing. It just seems like it didn't allow that to occur. And I'm going to just say, I wonder why.
1: Well, you know, let me say this, Richard, because when Brother Patrick was on, when we had Reverend Pinckney and Brother Charles Byron, when he was on with us if I'm not mistaken, that was 3 weeks ago. Close to a month.
2: Right.
1: You form a SCAT, which you mentioned to Martin was a political organization. And I love that, because that's what we're talking about. When me and Richard get on here and talking about our people need to be involved politically, we're talking about leadership. We ain't talking about joining the Democratic or Republican Party. We're talking about forming conscious leadership formations. And since you was on the program last, you formed SCAT, which you said makes it more palatable for people that didn't want to join the Black Liberation Movement because they felt it was more radical. This is more palatable for them.
2: Right.
1: And you mentioned to me, and I'm going to share it with the listeners and with Richard, because he didn't know. You mentioned to me that since the organization was formed 3 weeks ago, that over, and I remember when you was talking about doing it, you hadn't done it then, but you were targeting at least 500 people to join. But I think you told me that it's over 1,000 people that have joined, and what, just the 3 weeks?
2: Yes, sir. Yes, sir. Yes, sir.
1: So there are people.
2: And what that?
1: Go ahead.
2: Yes, sir. And see and what people really need to.
1: No. I just want to say to Richard, it goes into what Richard was saying about our people being ready. I think they're ready. But they just, some people want somebody else to step out there and then they'll kind of get behind them, so to speak. But it's just that, it's brothers and sisters down there working already, such as yourself, Brother Patrick, Brother Dubsack, Sister Crystal. It's a bunch of folks down there working already. So when you formed this organization, people were more than willing to get involved.
2: Right. I call it divine synchronicity. It's divine time for it to happen due to the nature of the circumstances. And the nature of the moment. And just who I am, Bobby Elliott and Bobby Richard, because when y'all met me, I was doing this. 25 years before you met me, I was doing this, And people always told me, well, Patrick, you too radical and you too loud. You write, but you loud. And maybe that's a little racist what you're saying. Those same elders are the ones standing behind me in news interviews now, because they know and they see now. That white supremacy continues to happen to us every day. And I never changed my rhetoric, like the good doctor, Dr. Isaac Richmond, one of my greatest teachers, he's about 90 years old now. He told me, he said, Patrick, I don't have two messages. He said, I got one message. That's Black liberation. And so he poured into me and he made me understand to be consistent and to be clear. I was talking to a friend earlier and she said, Patrick, you're so articulate. She said, where did you learn? I said, I taught myself. I taught myself. I'm autodidactic. And no school can claim me. And I emerged from the nature of our circumstances. So now this thing has fallen right into my lap. In my hometown, we have made national headlines a few times. I've been on this show talking about the egregious things that the San Antonio Police Department or the terrorist squad has been conducting. I live in Mississippi. We historically, the cloak of racism is thick here, probably thicker than anywhere it is in the country. So out of those circumstances will come somebody that's forged by that fire. And, in this moment, I don't run from that. Actually, I think this is the fight that I've been waiting on my whole life. And I know in this moment, there's nobody else that can stand at the forefront of this fight. And so I accept the fight. It's rough, but I accept the fight. Yes, sir.
1: Since the last time you were on, I think you mentioned to me in private conversation that you had been contacted by a coalition of 42 pastors. Now, I kind of kidded with you in our conversation saying, wow, I mean, we live in Philadelphia, and I don't think I could, me and Richard could organize 42 pastors. But I said, you organized 42. He said, and you told me that you didn't, they called for you. So you had 42 right. of our spiritual leaders in and around Senatobia that called for you and wanted to know what your vision was to approach this problem. Now, they said that right. they would get back to you in kind of written form what they want to do or how much they're willing to help. Has any communication been made since then with the pastor, the coalition of pastors?
2: Haven't heard from them since the day I left the meeting. Okay?
1: Okay.
2: I haven't heard from them since the day I left the meeting. And that's the thing, you know. I come to the realization, Bob Elliott, Bob Richard, that they don't know how to fight. You know, our people have been pacified with a doctrine of religious avoidance. I mean, really, in our churches, we have crafted an ideology of avoidance.
1: Mm.
2: And we call it religion. Love those that despitefully use you. Turn the other cheek. Love your enemy. You know, and we religious about our approach to white supremacy. But I don't take a religious approach. I take a righteous approach. And that's a big difference. You know, so those pastors who were compelled because, like, we can't forget the nature of the circumstance. They killed a black baby. They killed a black innocent baby. I'm not going to stop reminding people of that. Okay? Regardless of what we want to go in our mind, I'm going to keep reminding not just Mississippi, not just Central. I'm going to remind black people all over this country. They killed a black baby on Walmart parking lot. And right now, my spirit moving me right now. And I've been reluctant to call a boycott on Walmart because I know it's going to take a lot of organizing. But it ain't no way black people should spend black dollars where black babies are killed. It just ain't no way. We should have in our moral constitution, in our DNA, enough moral character to resist being consumers at Walmart right now. You know, being that Walmart is not releasing surveillance video, and Walmart probably had the best surveillance technology than any other corporation in the country. Mm. Walmart surveillance video probably better than the body cam footage that we trying to get. You know, so, you know, no, those preachers haven't came back because they not morally constituted to come back. I stood in a room, Baba, a few weeks ago, and I was able to bring some of the most intellectual, political black people in the state of Mississippi into that room. Executive directors of the NAACP, vice president of the NAACP, people with black voices now. Lawyers for the workers, Mama Jerubu here. I had more degrees in that church than a thermometer. And I find myself speaking to these people. And I told them, I said, now, what do y'all have? What do I have that y'all don't? And what do y'all have that I don't? Y'all have degrees. Y'all have political power. You have organizational strength. But you don't have courage. Mm. And that's something that I have. That's something that I possess. It's courage. I don't think black people been lacking the intellectual property to protect ourselves against this system. I think we've been lacking the courage to do it. And so that's where we at right now. You know, I think the universe, that's what I always say. I say I think we have in our own Emmett Till moment because I feel like the universe had brought black people all the way around, back around. History is not linear. It goes in circles. And like John Henry Clark said, that history is a set of circumstances and events that's going to continue to happen the way that it happens until we decide to change. And that's where we're at now. The universe is giving black people another opportunity to announce our humanity. And we have to do it. And I feel compelled. I can feel it every morning I get up. You know, and I was talking to my family this morning. And I said, why? It just flicking on me. Why I'm the only one seem to be losing weight about this, you know? But this is what You know, it reminds me of the metaphoric language in the Bible when Jesus asked, could this bitter cup pass from me? But I'm not asking for that. I'm gonna fight it. I'm gonna fight it head on. And if anybody has any moral character, any particular fortitude, you know, any guts, you know, to stand on our humanity, they would be helping me. They would be helping Scat. You know, so, you know, that's what we at, Bob. You know, I just appreciate the opportunity to be able to talk to you all and let the nation know, you know, this is what we're dealing with. And it's not going to get better. It's just like a bullet taking your lunch every day until you stand up, even if you can't whoop his ass. You know, you got to stand up and let him know it ain't going to be easy taking my lunch every day from this point forward. So, you know, and who knows, you could be like David, you know. And he had three smooth stones, and it didn't take but one. He cast it. And so that's where we at, you know, and that's my position, and I'm not backing away from it.
1: Go ahead, Richard. Go ahead.
3: Brother Patrick, just if, because what you just said, Brother Patrick, is powerful, and it brings forth these images, right? Which I'm speaking to the Time for Awakening audience, and definitely to myself, because if I'm not mistaken, what you're saying, this is a call. Some would say a call to arms, that this is a call to action. That, like, it ain't,
2: right.
3: It's just not something that's happening in this, you know, area in Senatobia, you know, and unfortunately, it's not just something happening or has happened to this Black baby. This is something that we need to either decide we're going to have courage with or we're not. That, you know,
2: that's right.
3: And this is, you know, we can demonstrate that now. We can talk and, you know, bring up symbols, because something you said that, you know, is the same thing. And those who will pronounce about Malcolm, why me? Those who will pronounce about Martin, why me? That's what they said.
2: Mm-hmm.
3: Right. Mm-hmm. As they were making a call to action for Black folks to deal with the circumstances of this moment.
2: That's right.
3: And that's, we see, right, what happened to
2: it. And I would add this, Bobby Rich. Mm-hmm. It's not only a call like what you're saying, and I agree 100%. It's a clarion call.
3: Yes.
2: You know, I remember Minister Farrakhan saying, years ago, I heard Minister Farrakhan say, he said, what y'all think we mean when we say the final call? He said, that don't mean forever. It's the final call. And this is a clarion call. When people can take your babies and there's no response, like I think I said it before on the show a few weeks ago, I don't think it's an animal species in the animal kingdom that does not respond when you attack his babies. I don't think it's one that I can think of in the animal kingdom that does not respond when you attack his babies. Now, have we failed that low? You know, have we failed that low? You know, so it's a coward's act to me when we say anything that happened to us injustice in America, the first thing we say, well, that's a good lawsuit. Now, what about somebody ass going to jail or in the ground? That's what real justice looked like to me. So, you know, man, this is where we at, you know. And to be on Roland Martin yesterday, I mean the other day, and to listen to Roland have a conversation with a white so-called Democrat, whatever he styled himself, and to talk about recreating a freedom summer to get Black people to basically back white people to lead the Democratic Party. I guess that's what they were saying. I was trying to get started, but I did hear. But I watched Roland spend that conversation around the table for 35 minutes with Michael Imhotep and all these scholarly Black people. I met Michael Imhotep years ago in Atlanta. And I wanted Roland to spend Coen Wiley around the table and let all these other black minds deposit a conversation into that with me, because I wanted to remind Michael M. Otell that we have met before, brother. When I was trying to formulate the Black Liberation Movement, I was talking about growing food and creating water supplies and different things like that when I was there. I wanted to remind him that I'm the same brother. My path has not changed. I'm the same brother. But Roland didn't do me that due diligence to give me the platform the way that he placated to the white guy.
1: Mm-hmm.
2: I wanted to talk about the Divine Nine and what we could deposit, the church community, what we could deposit, you know? And but see, he's part of Divine Nine. And so I think when our established people on those lines, you know, these people have to be financed and they get funded by corporations. Walmart might be somebody that funded them. I don't know. But all I know is I felt short-circuited. And, you know, I was ready to have a conversation, you know, about black liberation and the humanity of black people in the layers of white codified protection these people have afforded themselves to the point where they can kill babies and go home and be protected at their home by state paid security. Because they know, just like Malcolm said, he said, you white people and everybody else that's against black people, you should pray to whatever gods you deem necessary that black people don't get up tomorrow morning and do what they're supposed to do.
1: You know, before, because we got a couple calls on here, and I don't know that they might want to ask you a few things. Let me say this, Brother Patrick, because with you forming that Organization for Accountability, SCAT, you're not only organizing, just like Jamil Alameen said about using politics to organize. You're not only organizing the people around this issue, but this can dovetail into a lot of different issues. The organization is the key point of it to me. But that organization puts these other folks on notice that have been saying that they're leaders or political leaders in the black community. Now,
2: right.
1: I think personally, because you might have people in other areas, in New York City and in Baltimore, Maryland, and Philadelphia saying, well, how can we help Brother Patrick? One of the ways I know right off the bat that you can help is to call Benny Thompson. Call, Don, his name escapes me, for the NAACP. Call these men's office.
2: Derek Johnson.
1: Call these men's office and ask, are they involved in what's going on in Senatobia? Have they reached out to the leadership there? Call them. Put them on notice. Because they can call and ask for people's money anytime you do, you know, they calling, whether it's online or on Instagram or Facebook, asking people to donate. In fact, the Black Caucus is having some type of electoral school or meeting, big meeting down there in Tunica, Mississippi, right down there in the same state.
2: That's right.
1: Call these people. Just saying that. Some of our people that might not, you know, that want to know how they can support any way that they can support is good. And one of the easiest ways, sure, you can always give money to the organization SCAT and others down there that's working. The Elmer Journal Pride Gun Club. It's other people down there that's working with Brother Patrick. But if somebody don't have the funds or whatever, they can make a phone call. Everybody got a cell phone. Make a phone call to these offices and ask them, why aren't they down there? I don't know. You can correct me if I'm wrong, Brother Patrick, but I don't even know whether you heard anything from Benny Thompson yet. Or his office.
2: Actually, it's ironic you say that. I have been in contact with every black strong organizational leader of what I feel a political figure, except for Benny Thompson. In Mississippi, you know, people that I'm thinking are consequential, you know, the Congressional Black Caucus, you know, whose chair, Kabir Kareem, is also a state representative. The brother had been very conducive to helping us with this issue. As a matter of fact, you know, the executive director, Charles Taylor of the NAACP, this is the second man right under Derry Johnson, has been very cooperative with the efforts of SCAT and what it is we're doing.
1: Okay.
2: But the most powerful black politician in the state, to whom I got some tickets in my bag right now, they're trying to bring him to Senator, Mississippi, which I'm glad about. On August the 15th, they'll be having a banquet here, and he'll be a keynote speaker. And the Democratic Party will be here right in Senator, Mississippi. So if he don't been and said nothing by now, by then, I guarantee you, you know, I'll be in his face, you know, because I have made petitions to him to respond to this issue. And, you know, as far as I'm concerned, he has not. You know, I have heard him, you know, people say that, you know, he's concerned about Corn Wiley. Well, concern and action is two different things. So I'm waiting on him to weigh in on this matter.
1: Let me go around a couple of these calls and see if they want to have something to say. Let's go to Memphis, Tennessee. Memphis, Tennessee. Let's put them back on hold. Let's go over here. Caller, you're on the air, caller. Okay, nothing there. Caller, going once, going twice. Caller. Let's go over here to New York City, New York.
4: Yes, good afternoon. Patrick, I just have a question for you. Could you please tell me what do Benjamin Crump want in situations like this?
2: I think even for you to ask that question, you already know the answer to it.
4: Nah, but a lot of people listening don't know that answer. But it would be good if somebody like you who have sat down, spoken with him, tried to articulate the concerns of the community, answer the question so that the people could have a better understanding.
2: Well, being that I have met Mr. Crump and sat down with him and studied him, you know, I don't have, I can't say that I don't have that because I do. But Mr. Crump is here to ascertain civil suits. And he's there to do it without any litigation, okay, at all. These people are not looking to step into the courtroom. That don't cross their mind one iota, okay? I mean, it's other people now. It's not just Mr. Crump, but he's the most polarized one. You know, these people are not looking to step into the courtroom. They're trying to create as much fanfare, whatever you call it, around these issues so that the power that be would just, you know, hey, look, don't stop exposing this right here, and we're going to go ahead on and sell this thing right here. And then hopeful that, you know, the victims of the social injustice, you know, we so compromised. Because most of the time, my brother, this happens to the lower echelon of our community. When these things happen, they don't normally happen to the Nolan Wells. It always happens to the lower echelon, speaking of Corn Wiley. Corn Wiley's family is an impoverished family. And so we are easily compromised by money. So we don't see, like I mentioned earlier, you know, our moral character as a people has fallen so low till we take money as a compensation for our life. So these people are exploiting our condition. We don't have lawyers like Jerubu Hill that's jumping out in front of these issues because we don't know them. We live in a social media society. We done forgot the civil rights lawyers. We still have them here in Mississippi. As a matter of fact, I stayed on the phone with Jerubu Hill, a longtime attorney. She was trained by Tuckway Lumumba. She's the female Tuckway Lumumba. But these young people don't know her. They know Crump because he's so polarized. And that's how he's able to ascertain all these high-profile situations with our people. So just to answer your question, brother, yes, sir. You know, these people are here for the bag. you know. So we got to get morally constituted to challenge white supremacy and all of its machinery. Because that's why I told people, I said, when the marching is over with, when the protesting is over with, you know, you just at the end of the first quarter, and usually we go away. But, you know, we trying to organize to take this thing as far as it go, even if it going to double overtime. We trying to prepare your little brother down here. Yes, sir.
4: Well, brother, I just like to say thank you for being as honest as you've been, because the reality is he's one of the best. I wouldn't call him the best. I would say he's a top-notch ambulance chaser. He has, from my recollection, been involved with over 100 cases, and I don't know of one that has ever went to trial. So that right there should tell you something. And I know he takes one-third, if not maybe more, when it's all said and done. And, you know, to be honest, at some point in time, he really needs to be called out and ostracized from the community, just like it's starting to happen with Perm Daddy Al Sharpton. These people are not moving us forward in the manner in which you're trying to do, man. So listen, brother, I will definitely send a donation. I want to thank you. I want to let you know, man, keep up the good fight. I know it's a struggle, but these people have to be honest. If 42 preachers call you up and ask you to sit down, and out of the 42, near one could have any type of follow-up with you, that tells you something. And unfortunately, we as a people are not moving forward in the nature that we should be because of the Bim Crumps, the pork chop chicken eating pimp preachers, and the Sharptons of this world. But we're rising up and we're moving forward. Thank you, and the best of luck to you, my brother, in your fight.
1: Thanks for your contribution.
2: Thank you, my brother.
4: Thank you, Elliot.
1: You know, Brother Patrick, before I go to, because we got New Mexico next and then Philadelphia, before I go, and looks like somebody else from Senatobia, before I go to the callers, I seen a press conference that, and I thought it was in Mississippi, but it might have been in New York because Sharpton was with Crump. And they were talking about the case of, ironically, the boys from Mississippi, the Wells case, where the boy goes out boating with three or four white guys and end up not coming home. And he was speaking on the case with the young man's parents, and he never, because I thought that, you know, he would kind of use that opportunity to put all of these things into one thing where he would mention, you know, what happened down there with our baby, but he never mentioned that. And I think that you told me you called him and asked him why. So I don't know whether you even want to go into that. If you choose to, that's up to you. But
2: look, man, I don't have nothing. I don't have nothing to hide.
1: Okay.
2: I actually had a conversation with them concerning that. I mean, man, you got this big ass platform, man, and I didn't hear Colin Wiley name mentioned one time. It was the perfect opportunity to galvanize both situations. And, you know, like I said, Mississippi is still burning, you know, from the north to the south. We in north Mississippi with Colin Wiley. A month later, south Mississippi with Nolan Wells. And then we got all the anti-Lumuma things and all the plethora of fire that not even being announced on the national level in Mississippi. And with a platform that large, why wouldn't you do it? You work in both cases. And I don't want to make it a badge party, you know, a crump, because at the end of the day, we have to recognize where we're being exploited at on all levels. We let white people, we let the Arabs, we let the Asians exploit us on a daily basis. You know, so but we're talking about this issue, and I do understand that. But yes, sir, it was a perfect opportunity to talk about Corn Wiley and really to really show the systemic pattern of racism in Mississippi. You know, so. You know, I did approach them about that, and you know they had their reasoning, which I have to talk to you personally about that, Bobby Elliott, and because I don't think I want to reveal, you know, that because it exposes things about the family.
1: Okay. Let's go over here to New Mexico. New Mexico.
5: Yeah, I'm listening to this brother from Mississippi. And I don't think these people are leaving us much choice. We're going to have to fight these people, man. We're going to have to organize and start defending our people, especially our babies. See, so everything protects their own. I see sparrows protecting their nests, squirrels, everybody but us. And these people are backing us up on the wall, up against the wall, man. We're gonna have to come out fighting, man. This is some bullshit here. You understand? Walmart. I go to Walmart. I'm gonna have to stop going there. I mean, you can't go nowhere now. You can't even go out in the daytime. Somebody's getting shot. Some dumb shit. We're gonna have to start, you know, hurting it. They're gonna hurt us. I'm gonna hurt them back. Simple as that, man. I mean, you try to show some humanity. You try to sit down and rap to these people. It's like talking to a hyena, man. They want to eat you. They want to kill you. And you have to have the same philosophy. You're going to kill me, I'm going to kill you. Simple as that. There ain't no other way, man. I ain't going out here sitting on my ass, man. I was in the military. One thing I learned out in the military is how to kill. You understand? So this is a good place to start. That's all I got to tell you. Later.
1: Thank you for your contribution.
2: Please let me respond to that, brother.
1: Go ahead.
2: Please let me respond to that, brother, Bob Elliott. Because that brother shared, that brother right there, see, he shared the sentiment of a critical mass of black people is ready to move just like that, you know? And I'm thankful for him calling in and saying what he's saying. Because one thing these people need to know, see, people always say, and I'm speaking directly to that brother, because, you know, the El Geronimo Pratt Gun Club is full of ex-military people. And that's why we call El Geronimo Pratt, it's because that's exactly what El Geronimo Pratt himself did. He was instructed by his elders down in Louisiana to go into the military, not to be a good patriot. He was instructed by those elders to go into the military to learn military skills and science to be able to come back and defend his community. That's why I'm a proud member of the El Geronimo Pratt Pistol and Rifle Gun Club, and we fight against the social injustice that practice.
5: Well, I'm going to be a member of your club, brother.
2: Excuse me?
5: I said I'm going to be joining your club because, like I say again, everything, yes, I see birds from my window, from my bedroom window every morning. The squirrels come out, the robins come out, all the birds come out. Everybody keeps their distance. If you get in the wrong, listen, man, I'm 85 years old, see? I done had enough of this bullshit. I've been watching and listening, and we trying to be humane. Only thing these people understand is violent. You got to be violent with them when they're violent with you. Make them think, because they think the more shit you take from them, the more they're going to put on your ass. You understand what I'm saying? And one thing I said, I was drafted. I didn't ask to go in the military. They came and got me. I did my time, the time that I was in there, tried to lock me up because I protested about certain things, but I had no organization, no backup. You understand? But listen, their ass go in the ground just like we do. It's simple as that. It's simple as that. I see a bird out here, a little sparrow, not as big as my damn pinky, defending his little nest before the crows are getting too close to his nest. He's running around doing all kind of dips and dives, and here we sitting back here talking all this. This is nonsense, man. These people, like you said something about being bullies. One thing I can't stand, I hate a bully. I hate bullies, man. I don't care if I ain't got no win. I'm If they fuck with me, I'm gonna attack them back, man. No, this is bullshit. Listen, man, mm-hmm. I'm gonna join your club. Mm-hmm. That's all. Because this is a bunch of crap.
2: Yes, sir. Yes, sir. Okay, let me ask you a question. Did you say you're 85?
5: I was born in 1941. 85 years old, okay, as a March.
2: Your age
5: what?
2: You say what? What's your age, sir?
5: I was 85 this past March the 5th. So I've seen all the bullshit. You understand what I'm saying? But I take my hat off to you, man. Yes, I take my hat off to you. Stokely Carmichael used to say all the time, organization. You got to be organized, regardless whether you're fighting or you're not fighting. Black people are not organized, man. And if they organize, organized around bullshit. They ain't organized about safety. Anybody can walk into your church, walk into your reunions. I mean, this is ridiculous, man.

0: fighting us? I said, yeah, that's a damn good question. Why are we fighting you? What are we doing over here fighting you? Come on, man. Listen, I take my hat off to you.
1: Thanks for your contribution.
2: Yes, sir. And I appreciate you. Thank you too, brother. Yes, sir. Yes, sir.
1: Let's go to Philadelphia. Philadelphia.
3: Good evening, Brother Elliot. Good evening, Brother Richard. Good evening, Brother Patrick. It's an honor talking to you. How you doing, my good brother?
2: Power, power, peace, man. Good to hear from you again.
3: Thank you, Brother Peg. Alhamdulillah. Praise be to Allah. Brother Patrick, we first talked about the police situation in Mississippi and around the country. First, when Brother Elliot was talking about Benny Thompson, another person that black people should reach out to down in the Mississippi area, too, is Mike Epsi, the former, he's not in the office no more, but he still was a so-called influential person when he was, I think, agricultural secretary or whatever. I think under the Clinton administration, whatever administration he was under, he's a native Mississippian, so he's somebody they should reach out to, you know, just a suggestion. Mm-hmm. And, but, you know, Brother Patrick, when you talk about Mississippi, I harken back to the book I read by our late brother, Baba Dick Gregory and stuff, the book called Callous of My Soul. You know, as you know, Brother Dick, he was friends with Malcolm, he was friends with Dr. King, he was friends with Mega Evers and stuff. Look, again, another native Mississippian. Mm-hmm. And he was saying in the book, he says that when him and his wife Lucille was marching all over the South with King and Mega Evers and people like that, he says that they would go to states like Georgia, Mississippi, Alabama, you know, marching during the Civil Rights era. But here's the thing, Brother Patrick. Bobby Dick said in the book, he says, man, he said, my wife, Lucille, she said she didn't like Alabama, she didn't like Georgia, but she said she got chills. She would tell him, she would say, honey, I get chills going to Mississippi. She said, I hate going to that state. She said, that state coming to that state. You can just feel the racism and the hatred for our people. Not that it wasn't in the other states of Baba Patrick, but it was definitely, she said she just felt it more intense in Mississippi. She said whenever she would go with her husband in Mississippi for marches or protests, she said it sent chills through her spine. I mean, that tells you about Mississippi right there. And that's why I have, like the previous caller, and that's why I admire you, Brother Patrick, because you stand up in a state that's littered with racism, whether you're talking about Mega Evers killing, whether you're talking about the young man from Chicago and stuff that was murdered and stuff, Emmett Till, whether you're talking about the church bombers, the frequent church bombers, I think the killer of the black couple, or I think it might have been an interracial couple that was murdered by these white savages down in Mississippi. So the state is littered with so much hatred and stuff. That's why I could see why Dick Gregory's wife, Mama Gregory, would feel that way and stuff. How she said it would send chills in her bone whenever she stepped into the state of Mississippi. So, you know. But, you know, Brother Patrick, on the police thing, see, like you and Brother Elliot and Brother Richard were saying earlier, with these police, it's a pattern with them. And Brother Patrick, you already know this yourself. It's no different here in Philadelphia. You have several cases, but one case that stands in my mind in Philadelphia is a white devil cop, a white racist cracker devil cop and stuff. He murdered a young black man named Dante Dawson. This is going back 15, whatever years. He shot the brother right in the head, and they took the brother and treated him like he was just threw his dead body in the back of the paddy wagon like he was a piece of meat. But see, that cop, you had a justice system. He would have never been around to kill Brother Dante Dawson, Brother Patrick, because prior to that, he had a history of being abusive. He had choked the Puerto Rican brother to death in a chokehold. Mm-hmm. But yet the FOP and all these, you know, they got the long arms of the law. They was able to keep this devil on the force, so he was able to wind up killing Brother Dante Dawson. And you see a pattern, like with the cop that killed Tamir Rice down in Ohio, same way, he had an abusive record. Mm-hmm. See, the FOP, see what they do, as you know, Brother Patrick, when these double cops, even when they forced to get rid of them, when the FOP can't save them with the local police department where they committed their crime at, they got such a national reach, the national FOP, they get these crackers jobs with other police forces. So while he might not be a police officer in Minnesota no more, or Cincinnati, wherever they do their dirt at, they get him a job in some little small town somewhere, maybe a nondescript town, but they still getting a paycheck. You know what I mean, Brother Patrick? They still getting a paycheck, and they went and gunned the bags where they could abuse more of our people. And that's what happened, because like I said, the national FOP got such a strong reach that they continue to hire these cops back and forth with these criminal abusive backgrounds. And the sad part, like Brother Elliot always say, Brother Patrick, we don't have no black investigative reporters to follow up. So when these cops do get let go, they don't follow up to make sure that they're not being hired by another municipality somewhere. You understand what I'm saying?
2: Mm-hmm. Right.

0: Right.
1: And then lies the problem. We have no follow up on it. So when these cops get fired, some of us take it that, well, he's done. He's not a cop in Philadelphia no more, or whatever, or Chicago. But that don't mean he's not a cop somewhere else. So he can go to another city or municipality and abuse more black people and kill more black people. You know. So and that's the problem. You know. And that's why I appreciate you what you're doing, Brother Patrick. Like the previous elder that called, I love his spirit because I feel the same way he feel. You know what I mean? Like I always say, I'm not stupid. I'm not insane. But I live by that. I'm a Muslim. I live by that same accord too. The white man died like I died. You know what I mean? We listen from dust to dust, flesh to flesh. I mean, if I can die, he can die. So I don't look at his life no more valuable, no more better than mine. I feel just like the elder feel. You know? I mean, it's got to come to a point because, like you said, we're in the era now. Like you opened up the show with Brother Elliot, Brother Patrick. We're in a dangerous climate now, not just because of Donald Trump, but I guess in him in a lot of ways. But these white folks have pulled the. He has pulled the cover off these white folks. These white folks have utter contempt for our people. They're not trying to hide it no more. Because I've heard a lot of black people got their so-called, I hate to use this word, but they got their N-I-G-G-E-R wake-up call from these white folks. White folks that they thought was friends of theirs under Trump. They really have showed that you cut. It's been articles, Brother Patrick, here in Philadelphia on the paper where black people have said that when Trump got in office, even the first time, how some of their white friends had never showed their racism before, how they showed the contempt they have for black people and stuff. They start making racial slurs around them that they haven't previously made before. They didn't make them even when Reagan and Bush, them other devils, and Clinton was in there. When under Trump, they feel free to they really show their colors. It's almost the same way with this, and I close with this, Brother Patrick, with Israel. Like I said, several black women said how they was their so-called white Jewish friends. They thought they was their friends, but when they said that what they felt as though Palestinian people deserve a homeland too, some of their white Jewish friends called them anti-Semitics. See, they got their wake-up call, you know what I mean? So you see all under Trump, for whatever reason, he's pulled the covers off these white folks. They don't try to hide the disdain and contempt for black people anymore. It's out in the open now, and that's why we have to be very clear to know what our options is and what our strategy is, that we have to organize, like you say, Brother Patrick, be willing to fight and stand up and do what we have to do to move our people forward. We see clearly we're in a battle. This is no game now. This ain't no basketball game between the Sixers and the Knicks. This is real life here, man. This is no game. So I just want to applaud you like the elders said before me, brother. I pray to Allah for you, brother, that you continue to stay strong and do the work that you have to do. And I want to be able to help out any way I can, financially, spiritual, whatever, because I want to, you know, us to win this fight and get across the finish line. So I want to thank you, Brother Patrick, for all you do, brother. I really do. I mean that from my heart, brother. Thank you, Brother Patrick. Elliot, put me on mute and I'll listen to the rest of the show.
2: Okay. Thanks for your contribution.
0: Yes, sir.
1: Welcome.
0: Yes, sir.
2: Let's go to Ladue, Missouri. Ladue.
3: Hey, Elliot. I always enjoy your show. Can you hear me?
2: Yes, sir.
3: I enjoy your show. I listen to you guys every Sunday. I've been listening to you guys for about the last 5 years. Years ago, I accidentally found you guys. I've been listening to every Sunday. This is part of my ritual to listen to you guys. To find out what's going on. So it's always a good show, and I appreciate it.
2: Okay.
3: I have a question for the brother from Mississippi. I think one of the things that's always kind of intrigued me is that the misunderstanding of Mississippi by blacks throughout America that is not from Mississippi or been to Mississippi. So, I mean, Mississippi is the second largest black population per state. And I just like the brother to kind of enlighten on what is the political situation in Mississippi? Because Senatobia has a 40% black population. I think when we look at it from the outside, we think that Mississippi, I have relatives that live in Mississippi. I've been to Mississippi. It looks like there's almost two or three different Mississippis down there. Is there's the redneck Mississippi, there's the black progressive Mississippi, and then there's kind of a black middle income Mississippi that kind of does pretty well. So if he can kind of enlighten on that, because I think most people that are not from that area, especially from the Northeast, you really kind of got the old TV rendition of Mississippi and what it really is and what's going on. So if he can enlighten on that, I think that would help me out a great deal.
2: Brother Patrick?
0: Yes, sir. Absolutely. And I appreciate the brother, because he has an extensive knowledge of what Mississippi actually confidentially is. Some of your facts are a little bit off, brother, but you spot on. Mississippi is the blackest state in the United States of America, and second is Louisiana, which borders us to the west. But he's exactly right. Mississippi has a very interesting makeup. You know, he spoke to it in what he said. But, you know, the political potential for Mississippi is very, very strong. I think we had a conversation about Bob Elliott some years back when Georgia was able to flip that state through the work of Stacey Abrams. And they asked a question after that was done. She said, they asked, where else can this be done at? And the answer was Mississippi.
2: Mm-hmm.
0: It can actually be done in Mississippi. Now those numbers, I'm appreciative of that brother because he put this conversation in a space where we can actually see light at the end of the tunnel. Mississippi is about, is listed at 37% black, but I would actually say that Mississippi is about 42, more so 45% black. In the nooks and crannies, in the, you know, the we have to go out there and do our due diligence with, you know, political education and voter registration and making sure that we get our people activated. And that's something that I wanted to do, you know, with our mission of Mississippi on the Move, was to activate all of these black townships and jurisdictions all over, demographics all over Mississippi. They everywhere. They just have to be activated and weaponized and politicized. They got to be activated. So the brother is spot on. And even Senatobia, that number that he said is 40% black. Actually, Senatobia is more like 50% black now. You know, so we got some work to do. And the brother is right. You know, Mississippi ain't just this little house on the prairie, Mayberry, that everybody think. It is that. But it's also other things as well. So, you know, Mississippi has a great potential. And I would advise people to read the literary work of Charles Blow in The Devil You Know, the book that he wrote, A Black Power Manifesto. It talks about a reverse migration to the South. And I've been quoted to say that Mississippi may not be your place, but it can be your base. You can invest in Mississippi because it's a strong black people resource here in Mississippi. And, you know, the stereotype runs people from the South, from the North off. But we got to understand that there was such a concentration of black people in Mississippi due to the agriculture makeup of America in the beginning. There's no culture without agriculture. So when the United States of America was beginning to flourish as an economic power, Mississippi was very important in that. And so they had to have a lot of slave labor. And that's what's been deposited here. And I argue with people all the time. I don't argue with them because it's not an argument. You know, when they always talking about people from Mississippi slow, well, you listening to me. You know, I may not articulate or put things grammatically correct like you think, but I don't give a fuck about that. I'm trying to be clear. I'm not trying to be articulate. I'm trying to be clear. And if it's any intelligent, it's because of the love that I have for black people. But what I'm saying is that some of the most creative people that you will ever meet is right here in Mississippi, okay? We're the only people take a piece of wire off the ground and fix your car and have your ass back on the road, okay? But I always say that it's jovial, but that's true. That's the intuitiveness and the ingenious of our people that's still here. And Professor James Small told me when he came down here, we had him down here in 2017, he said that the black people in Mississippi have retained their Africanness more so than any black people in America, okay? So we have something special here, and we've been through a refiner's fire, okay? And out of those circumstances, change come, like the Honorable Minister Louis Farrakhan taught me. He said, out of oppression, change comes. He said, out of the most oppression comes the most change. He said that black people in Mississippi have suffered more than any black people in America. He said he's looking for something very special to come out of Mississippi. And that's only saying that the hotter the fire, the stronger the pressure, the brighter the dime. So, you know, it's always happening. It's always it's in works. People have wrote about it. You know, South to Black Power is also another book that people want to look at. Because if we're serious about political power, then we have a great opportunity right here in Mississippi. I'll never leave Mississippi. Unless I'm going to Africa, I never leave Mississippi. I go all over the country. I never leave Mississippi. I enjoy the fight. I'm not saying I enjoy the fight. I want to win against white supremacy. And if we can prove that we can break the back, and I'm not trying to destroy the system of white supremacy. I'm just trying to make black people more powerful enough where it doesn't affect us. If you want to practice white supremacy, white folks, you're not going to practice on us. Okay, that's what I want.
3: I really appreciate the answer to that, because I for years I wanted to hear somebody articulate that, and I think most black people really need to understand that the South ain't what it used to be, and it's not the same picture that you see on TV. You know, there's a real depiction with Mississippi burning and all that, but a lot of things have changed down there. So great show, Elliot. You guys doing a great show. I appreciate it. Every Sunday, this is my routine. I listen to you guys and get a good picture of it. Because in St. Louis, we really don't have this type of black radio station. And every time I meet a friend, I tell them, hey, man, listen to the Time for an Awakening on Sundays. This is where you really get a chance to hear what's going on in the black community around the nation and around the USA. So I appreciate what you guys do. Thanks a lot, brothers.
2: Oh, listen, thanks for your support. And I know that Richard, he appreciates your support because he's the backbone of this program. You hear that, Richard? The brother gave you all the credit.
4: Yeah. Well, hey, I'm gonna take advantage of this moment because, hey, look, Brother Patrick. I mean, what you're enunciating, and hopefully again, for the Time for Awakening universe, because being an organizer ain't no light, you know, television superstar kind of activity. If you're black, if you're centered in your own blackness, it's a dangerous. And I don't know if I'm supposed to say this, Elliot, but it really inspired. I'm thinking of Meg Roberts, right? I'm thinking of Chukwe Lumumba, right? I'm thinking of, you know, men and women who are centering the organizing effort. And, you know, when you said that 1,000 people are mobilized in Senatobia, you know, That ain't no light thing. I don't believe people need to understand, you know, and therefore we need to be able to point our networks to be supportive, it not just be observers, not do what, what's the sister that told us, Elliot, using the metaphor of roots, you know,
2: Cynthia McKinney.
4: Yeah, not just be the observers in this moment. And you've laid out to that. So I feel compelled that we understand the importance and also the need to protect this brother and this moment and this mobilization. Because we shouldn't act like that is just something happening and we can watch it and, you know, send a couple of coins and, you know, and it go, this is something that, when we're talking about power, we're not talking about bullshit. We're talking about power. And if we can say Mississippi, and Mississippi has always been amongst black political thought, a state because of the culture, the people, the dynamics of Mississippi has always been the center of where we've seen power can resonate for black folks in this country, if not around the world, the black world. I apologize to, you know, Elliot, Brother Patrick, but this, I just don't want us to think this is some lightweight thing. And unfortunately, once again, it takes a baby being, killed by a bullet where that's a representation how a lot of black babies are being killed right now in America.
0: Right.
2: Wow. Absolutely. Let me go to New York City again. New York City.
5: Police. He had been responsible for several armed robberies throughout the West Side.
2: Let me put them back on hold. Because he got the TV on in the background. Brother Patrick, I know that you worn out, man, because he didn't got the butter from the duck from you. So I know you want to, when I talked to you earlier today, you seemed like you was worn out. I know you want to kind of get back to kind of relaxing, because the work going to start again on Monday. I know that. Before you go, just spend some time, tell our folks how they can get involved if they choose to, how they can support SCAT, a newly formed leadership organization. I want to get that across. A newly formed leadership formation. This is what we've been talking about on the program. Not our people joining the Democratic Party necessarily, or I definitely ain't talking about joining the Republican. But I'm just saying, it's not about joining Western political formations. It's about leadership formations that care about the welfare of black people. Go ahead, Brother Patrick. The floor is yours.
0: Yes, sir. Bob, you helped me segue right into the things that, you know, I need to say. And in this moment, I just want to say this. You know, I stood before the city council when we had to fight our way down barricades and police resistance just to get into our own city hall to talk to these people about the terrorism that they practicing on our people. And we weren't going to be, you know, turned away. But I was able to, you know, talk to them. Hold one second, Bob. I'm sorry. Hold on. You know, Bob, my blood pressure has been bothering me, and it hasn't been, you know, and it hasn't done this all in my whole life. You know, this whole thing has, you know, taken a toll on me. And, you know, it's causing my focus sometimes to kind of get off. But I try the best I can to try to stay on task and stay on point, you know, with the things that I have to do, because, you know, it's almost like, you know, I'm front lining this thing, and I don't want to fail, you know. But, you know, just in this moment, I just lost my thought.
2: But listen, I want you to go and relax. The good thing about it, see, you know, when we look back at some of our heroes and ancestors that have been in these fights, a lot of them were in it alone. Or even if you look at King, it seems as though it was other people with him, but when the chips went down, he was in it alone.
0: Yes, sir.
2: Meg Evers, in it alone.
0: Yes, sir.
2: But see, the good thing being that I'm kind of, I might know a little bit more than the average person about the situation, the good thing about it is that you have brothers and sisters, Sister Crystal Denise, Brother Rodney Lowe, Brother Dove Sack. You got people around you that's doing the work in the different areas of Mississippi. So the strength is there.
0: Mm-hmm.
2: So the strength is always going to be there for you, brother. I just want to throw that out there.
0: Well, look, Bob. Yeah, thank you. So I got it now. It just took me a little time. I'm good. This is what I wanted to say. You know, fighting through all that resistance, I was able to tell these people. One of the first things that I told these people was that Cornwallis was assassinated and killed on Walmart parking lot June the 14th at approximately 2:15 p.m. I was able to tell these people. When I did get to that city council floor, they said, you can't do that. I mean, look, you can't tell me what I can't do right now. You don't have nothing on this consent agenda, this docket, this agenda that's more important than the fact that your officer that we pay taxes for just killed a black baby. And I went on at that point, me and all the black people that stood with me. And there's one lady that came from Grenada, Mississippi, just to lay eyes on me. She said, I had to come see you because when I saw you on the television, she said, brother, she's an EFA. She studied EFA spiritual system, African spiritual system. She said, brother, when I saw you on TV, she said, I saw 1,000 ancestors behind you. And I could feel that. I literally could feel that. And I knew in that moment, we were undeniable in that moment. And one of the first things I told that city council, I said, didn't I not tell y'all that y'all were going to kill somebody? See, it don't take no rocket science all it is calculated analysis, pattern analysis. I'm looking at what you're doing. I'm looking at how you're treating black people. You done put a 10-year-old baby in jail for urinating. You done beat up two little girls getting off the bus from school. You done came in my brother's house in a unlawfully come in my brother's house and attack him and almost kill him. What else is it for you to do? So just the same way that we calculated that they were going to kill somebody, what's next? That's an easy calculation when you really think about it. And in that same way, I'm bringing it up to now in SCAT and what we have been able to do with organizing SCAT at this point in this short period of time. You know, they always ask me, you know, people ask me right now, why don't you run for mayor, Patrick? You know, I never wanted or sought to obtain a political office, but I always wanted to control who have the office. And that's what they're going to hear Tuesday when I go before the city council, because every one of them that's sitting before us are elected officials. And we have organized, and the universe gave me SCAT. The universe gave me SCAT to use as a political weapon. And so we have been successfully organizing SCAT in this community, and it's become an overwhelming success. And I can feel the political power, not to ascertain political office for myself, but I see now that we can control who's sitting in them seats. And I think I'm going to let them know that. I'm going to let them know that Tuesday, because we on our way to being able to control who govern over us. And I think we can proliferate this and carbon copy this all over Mississippi, like what that brother's saying. We got black people all over Mississippi. You can't go in one of the 82 counties in Mississippi and not find black people. Whether they're in a small, slight minority or a vast majority. And I know it's 16 to 18 count, no, 22 counties in Mississippi along the Mississippi Delta that's predominantly black. So we can carbon copy SCAT. Not no Democrat or Republican or whatever. I'm talking about SCAT. We need black politicians that's black first. We need black politicians that seek to protect the humanity of black people first. Just like these white people. That's exactly what they're doing. It's protecting white humanity first. When white people gain political power, they don't leave their culture behind. We don't want to do that dumbass shit. We leave our culture behind when we gain political power. We stop culturally identifying with our people. So we have to change that. And we have to have the audacity and the boldness and the courage and the moral character to change that. And that's why we're here. And that's why at this time, I think, you know, everybody else has been sat down in Mississippi. And your brother is standing. So I consider it an honor to be able to stand in this moment. And I just, I solicit the ancestors that my strength is held up to be able to continue to fight, because it's a fight worth fighting. And so you're right, Richard. I'm asking people from all over the nation to reach out to help SCAT. You know, you can find us right now on social media. We have one social media outlet right now. That's how young we are. And that's our Facebook outlet. You can find us. You can use the at symbol and put in Senatorial Committee for Accountability and Transparency. And we're going to build, you know, that platform on up to other social media platforms. But that's how you contact us now. And if Sister Crystal is on, I don't know. Now, we do have an email. But that's not important. As long as you can contact us on social media, we'll be able to get, you know, back with you if you want to help us in any way.
2: Brother Patrick, I'll be in touch, man.
0: Hey, man, I appreciate y'all. And I thank y'all, man.
4: I appreciate you,
0: Looking forward to seeing y'all in September, too.
4: Uh-oh.
2: I'll be in touch. We'll talk.
0: Yeah, got to have you.
2: All right. Peace, man.
0: Richard, he did tell you that you are warranted. Y'all are warranted in Mississippi in September. Okay, I'm sending a bat signal. Got to be here.
4: Yes, sir.
2: All right, brother. Peace. Talk to you later.
0: All right. Thank y'all, man. All right. Appreciate y'all. All right. All right, look.
2: We'll be right back.

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4: It does not profit black people or poor people anything to have the vote and not be able to select the candidates who they want to choose. Now, how can you choose between Lyndon Johnson, Nixon, Agnew, Wallace, and Humphrey? There is no choice. Evil is evil. There's nothing in between that. I think the vote can only be used as a tool of organization. We can only use the vote to organize our people. Now, to really believe that we can put someone in office and that these people would be responsive to our needs is naive, politically naive. Because even if one of the black candidates who ran for office was to take the office of president, then black people must be prepared to fight against that person.
5: Why?
4: Because, you see, the system mandates the action of the individual. The individual does not determine how this country will function. This country works off the military-industrial complex, which means that it's profitable to wage war. And unless you, you know, devise another plan, another scheme to sustain, to boost this economy, then it's going to be necessary to wage war. Whether, you know, a black individual is in office or a white individual is in office. Well, we're talking about a complete a change in system.

The system is rotten to the core. That's why every time we have had a presidential election, whether it's white or black, you always have to choose between the lesser of two evils. So you either vote for Satan or the devil, and you catch hell with either one.

0: this included comedians, comics, trumpet players, baseball players. Show me in the white community where a comedian is a white leader. Show me in the white community where a singer is a white leader, or a dancer or a trumpet player is a white leader. These aren't leaders. These are puppets and clowns that have been set up over the white community and over the black community by the white community, and have been made celebrities, and usually say exactly what they know that the white man wants to hear.
1: One black man believes in violence, one believes in integration, one believes that one day after we all marry white women, we'll all be a light brown color and there'll be no problem. One believes that if we get enough politics and education, we can take over the country and be the mayor and the president. One believes, such as I, that separating on some land will solve it. Cleaning up our own neighborhoods, respecting our own women, and doing something for ourselves, and quit begging white people. This is our solution.

You know, we really are being colonized. In a colony, the education is controlled from outside. The politics is controlled from outside. The economics is controlled from outside. The police in a colony are not there to serve and to protect, but there to keep the colonized ones from disturbing the status quo. The question is, do we want to continue to live as a colony, or do we want to be like the original 13 colonies and decide that we've had enough? Let's break from a colonial past and let's seek freedom.

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1: Welcome back to Time for an Awakening. It's 8:11 on this Sunday edition of Time for an Awakening. We're going to transition into open form. Richard, I'm glad to hear from Brother Patrick, give an update on what's going on in Mississippi currently as we speak. And the listening audience here about the challenges of organizing that he's facing down there in Mississippi. But the good thing about it that he has other folks that's working with him. Sister Crystal Denise, Brother Rodney Lowe, Brother Malik Hayes. There's a lot of them down there working with him.
2: Yeah, and I hope that, I hear myself with this thing, Elliot, that I hope the rest of us see ourselves working with them also. You know what I mean?
1: Okay.
2: I think that's important. I remember, matter of fact, I don't know why, I put on the t-shirt that remember from the last time we were down there from Africa to Mississippi. Because when we, you know, they took us through that whole historical district and the center, which was beautifully done in relationship to telling the historical narrative of Mississippi, and what was organized through, say, that the Mississippi Freedom Democratic Party and the Council of Federation Organization. And I think we were in the building, the organizing building for the council, if my memory. And what was so beautiful for me was that it was a coalition of various organizations at that time, you know, in the 60s. And I think that is relevant to this time, that, you know, and why I'm emphasizing that we can be supportive because all of us are part of a network and being able to assist in, you know, what Brother Patrick is doing and where he is.
1: Yeah, I remember that building that we were in. It was the meeting place. In fact, I think they kept McGovern's office upstairs like it was. I think it's like a museum piece. I remember right. He said, in fact, we didn't even get a chance to go up there. You remember when he said he wanted to take us up there to take a look at it?
2: Right.
1: And they kept his office basically as it was, as a, you know, it's kind of like the museum, you know, exhibit, so people can kind of see where he worked and things of that nature.
2: But maintaining that memory, I mean, yeah. Which is really important, you know, the political memory, you know, of real fight, you know, going on. But yeah, I'm glad Brother Patrick is, you know, and we got to keep him safe, and he need to make sure he keep himself safe. I know, Ellie, I tell young organizers all the time, be careful with us, because we will kill you. You know what I mean? Like, just in the sense of just the work that is necessary. And we, you know, and a lot of times we're not being protective, being supportive to those. When you talk about that leadership, you know, to those who are willing to put forward. And his message, it's not about the money. It's not about the political position. It's about black people. It's about the dignity and humanity of black people. And if we don't want to hold on to that, then what are we?
1: Yeah, well, Richard, we'll transition into open forum. Anything's on folks' mind, you can give us a call, 215-490-9832. That's 215-490-9832. 32. Richard, I throw a couple things out of here, and I want to thank Maurice Carver up there in New York City for sending me these pieces. I want to read this because here and again, after all this stuff has went on, and the world has spoken on it, have seen this, South Africa started that charge against Israel, and basically charge against the United States and Israel because they're together and what's going on over there in the Middle East. It has spilled over into Iran, and what's going on there. In fact, I want to touch base on that too. But all of this stuff that has happened and black elected officials taking money from Israel and these other organizations. Let me read this, Richard, and let this sink in. I'll read this one piece that was released today, ABC News, and the other one that was released, published report. The header says AIPAC has spent a record amount on Michigan's Senate primary, the biggest test of its influence yet. The American Israel Public Affairs Committee, or AIPAC, and its affiliated groups, and see, that's the thing that our folks need to pay attention to, the affiliated groups, because a lot of them, they might be named the Nice Ladies of New York City or whatever. I'm just making up a name. But they're an affiliated group, and unless you do research, you don't know it. But I'm just throwing that in. Let me go back to this article. The American Israel Public Affairs Committee, or AIPAC, and its affiliated groups have spent close to $30 million backing Haley Stevens, the largest investment ever in a single race for the primary, August 4th primary. Stevens has largely avoided discussing the organization directly, even as its spending has reshaped the race. Asked twice about AIPAC during a July campaign stop in Western Michigan, she responded for more than 800 words without mentioning the group a single time. Israel came up only once when she said she wanted to see U.S. and Israel working together to rebuild Gaza. Anybody who supported me and supporting me because of my dedication to the people of Michigan and the things that I have done for Michiganders, Stevens told the Associated Press when asked whether she welcomed AIPAC support. The exchange illustrates how politically fraught AIPAC has become in Democratic politics as the war in Gaza has divided the party over U.S. support of Israel. AIPAC works to elect lawmakers who support its mission and strengthens the U.S.-Israel relationship and advances policies, it says, to enhance the security of both countries. AIPAC did not respond to requests for comment. The organization's super PAC, United Democracy Project, declined to comment. So you'd see that here's an affiliated PAC that's mentioned here, Richard. United Democracy Project. And if you're running for office hypothetically and you get money from the United Democracy Project, folks don't know that you're getting money from these Jewish groups or organizations. But I'm just throwing that out there in relation to this article. Now, we see that they're funneling all this money into this Michigan primary, just like they did in other races. But let's look at what the Congressional Black Caucus is saying, because a lot of them have been under fire. Jeffries and Ivy, I played the clips with Ivy, said that he ain't going to stop taking money. Some New York lawmakers, like Richard Torres and Meeks, all of them taking money. And some of them have been under fire for this. So it would seem to me that common sense would say, I better reassess what I'm doing. Especially if they was doing it unconsciously or just doing it out of support for their campaigns, maybe they'd look for other sources. But let's see what they're saying in relation to this race, where it's clear that Jewish organizations have funneled over $30 million into influencing this campaign. Now, here we go. This is the header says Congressman Jim Clyburn and the Congressional Black Caucus PAC endorses Haley Stevens, the same person that getting over $30 million from AIPAC. Let me read a couple of lines here, because in fact it's only two paragraphs. South Carolina Congressman James Clyburn and the Congressional Black Caucus PAC announced this week that they are endorsing U.S. Representative Haley Stevens in the U.S. Senate race on August the 4th primary. This is quotes from Clyburn. Healy has spent her career fighting for black Michiganders. Chris Taylor, a spokesperson for the PAC, said in a statement issued Friday, her time working on President Barack Obama's auto rescue helped save 200,000 Michigan auto jobs, to stand up for Michigan's black community in Congress. She will stand up for Michigan's black community in Congress. To now running to deliver on her Michigan Hope agenda. She is an effective fighter who will fight to deliver for Michigan in the Senate. Clyburn also issued a statement on Thursday. I've been proud to have Haley on my side through some of the toughest fights against Donald Trump and fighting to lower costs for working families, for taking on Big Pharma to cap the cost of prescription drugs, to bringing back good paying jobs, manufacturing jobs to Michigan, on her work as chief of staff on Barack Obama's auto rescue, helping to save 200,000 Michigan auto jobs. Haley is a fighter for Michigan. She will deliver for Michigan. I'm honored to endorse her campaign for U.S. Senate. So here we go, Richard, with more soup warmed over. These folks don't get it, so they got to get it another way. They just don't get it. They still taking money from these people, supporting these candidates who don't support black folks. I mean, what is it going to take? Well, I mean, we already see the work that's being done. Work like Brother Patrick is doing down there in Mississippi is what it's going to take. Because these guys, they just beyond the pale. They're beyond the pale. Clyburn, Meeks, Jeffries, the whole list goes on. You can almost name all of them people up there, and that they're beyond the pale.
2: That's the foundation of this, that political process. And when you say, others like, Brother Patrick has to, that becomes another way of approaching our political engagement. But the special interest group of the Jewish community, they're not giving up. They have an interest that they're supporting, and what can we say? I don't even know what to say, Elliot. Truthfully, I don't know what to say.
1: Well, listen, and let me throw this in here, Richard, because some of our people that's not really following, and I don't, some of our people got busy lives in a racist society. So if they got a young family, whatever, a lot of their dedication is to that. And I don't think that all black folks going to follow all of these things, news stories and all that type of stuff. They can't do it. And in fact, that's why it's important to have a strong black media. That's why when this country invades other countries, they try to knock out media and communications, because that's important. It's very important. That's why after the Million Man March, in 1996, they came up with that Telecommunications Act to knock out black communication, conscious black communications across this country here. Because that's what was used to bring all those 2 million black people to Washington, D.C.
2: Right.
1: So it's important. So when you see, black media, it's important to bring these things out so our people can see exactly what's going on. And when you have, and let me say this, because some of our people really get caught up when they see these white candidates, supposedly progressive. I don't even know. I remember when Obey Bono was on the program, and he said, I'll never forget, he said the only thing left on Bernie Sanders is his hand. You know, when you see all this right and left and all this other stuff, and so-called progressive white candidates, I don't care what they're saying, to be honest. If they're not talking about reparations, and I'm talking about serious reparations, I ain't talking about no company giving an individual black company $1 million, and that's supposed to be some type of reparations and repair. It's not. Unless you're talking about serious, systematic reparations for black people, you just blowing smoke. I don't want to hear nothing you got to say because they're not sincere.
2: Mm. Yeah,
1: and,
2: I agree.
1: And you know why, Richard? I want you, let this sink in. Let what I'm going to read, let this sink in. Now, keep in mind that this article I'm reading from is a little bit dated, but it reminds me of that. I just saw a press conference that that mayor in New York has had, and he talked about the wealth disparity in New York. I think the average white family has over $200 in accumulated wealth, while the average black family is $20,000. I mean, it was like off the charts, crazy. And for the Time for Awakening audience, just pull up the top 10 cities. Philadelphia is one of them. And look at the wealth disparity between whites and blacks. So if these people are not talking about, and see, when you're talking about a racist society, you're talking about changing the whole thing. These whites ain't interested in doing that. I don't care what kind of talk, smooth talk they want to do. We didn't see too much of that. They're not interested in doing that. That ain't saying that we ain't supposed to fight. Because just like Brother Patrick is talking about the bullying, all we're supposed to fight, period. The other brother out of New Mexico talked about little birds and all. When the crow comes near a little sparrow's nest, they doing all the diving and all that. They might not be able to handle a crow, but they're going to fight. So, you know, when these people talking about what they ain't going to do or act like, see, I ain't buying this crap that none of these so-called white liberals are saying. I'm not, personally, I'm not. Because unless you're talking about serious system change, then you ain't, you're talking bull. Then let me read this, Richard. This is from a CBS News published report. And the header is, how long will it take black families to catch up with white wealth? I'm going to read a couple lines here. It says, when it comes to wealth accumulation, the economy is anything but colorblind. The racial wealth gap has widened dramatically since the 1980s, leaving black families far behind the assets accumulated and enjoyed by the typical white family, according to studies. According to a study from the Corporation for Enterprise Development, a nonprofit group focused on improving economic opportunities for low-income people, and the Institute of Policy Studies, a left-leaning think tank. So two groups did a study, right, Richard?
2: Yeah.
1: Now, here it is. Now, keep in mind, they did a hypothetical that if the society eliminated all racism today in every aspect of government, what would have to precipitate or what would it entail? Knowing that we live in a racist society. Mm-hmm. But according to Jim Clyburn and Kamala Harris and Tim Scott, when I played their audio clips for Time for Awakening listening audience, you heard all three of those people say that we don't live in a racist society. Maybe they don't, or they think they don't. But let me read this. This is in what I just read. It says, if all forms of racism ended today, it would take black Americans anywhere from 228 to 780 years to catch up with the accumulated wealth of white Americans. Let that sink in, Richard. You want me to read that again?
2: Yeah.
1: Okay. If all forms of racism ended today, it would take black Americans anywhere from 228 to 780 years to catch up with the accumulated wealth of white Americans. This massive timeline exists because closing the wealth gap requires more than just equality. Let me read that again. This massive timeline exists because closing the wealth gap requires more than just equal opportunity. It requires overcoming centuries of lost time for compounding growth. Now, I'm not an economist at all, but the thing that jumps out at me is that timeline. If racism ended today, this so-called democracy we live under, they just had an anniversary of 250 years. This says here that it would take black Americans anywhere from 228 to 780 years to catch up to whites.
2: And that's if everything stays stagnant, I would assume.
1: Exactly. That's what it's saying. That's what it's saying. Now, let me read this because it was two things there based on these studies. 228 and 780 years. You heard me read those two figures. Now, let me read, like, go inside the numbers. Real world estimates, it says, for the 228 and the 780. 228 years. A study found that if you only look at current growth rates where white families see their wealth increase by much larger dollar amounts each year due to starting with larger assets, it would take centuries, 228 years. That's if you take current growth rates. You hear what I'm saying?
2: Right.
1: Now, here's the other one. The 780 years comes up with 780 years. Other research, such as reports covered by the Ohio Capital Journal, estimate even longer timeline because white families invest more in stocks and high value real estate. Their rate of wealth accumulation is higher. That's why this one study put it at 780 years. And then it says here, the bottom line. The bottom line, equal rights and fair play stop the gap from getting worse. But because wealth gets passed down through families, it would take hundreds of years for black households to mathematically catch up to the accumulated savings and inheritances of white households without active measures to redistribute or boost existing assets. You hear that?
2: Mm-hmm.
1: That's why I'm saying any of these whites and stupid ass blacks that ain't talking about reparations, they ain't talking about shit. And I hate to say, I hate to.

0: I'm taking it back. You got affirmative action. I'm taking it back. You take two steps forward, two steps back. I mean, what is this, a dance with these people? When are we going to get tired of this bullshit? Let those figures sink in. These are white economists that came up with this. There's not black. The Ohio Capital Journal, that ain't a black organization. Listen, even if you split the baby in half, the 228 years and the 780 years, okay, let's split that in half. You might be talking about 550 years. Are you kidding? And Richard, keep in mind that those figures is based on if racism stops today.
1: Mm-hmm. One of the elements of racism is stop killing black babies. Right.
0: Okay.
1: Another of racism is being able to, you know, actually, you know, be able to get equal pay for jobs if this economy can even produce the jobs. Because that's how you gotta have a certain amount of wealth in order to be able to a certain amount of income starting from zero in order to even invest. In order to produce wealth to pass down. But you know, Elliot, the side that struck me from those numbers is not with the length of time, and I know your point is in relationship to the redistributing or reparations as a tool.
0: Mm-hmm.
1: If it doesn't occur, what is the sentiment, how are black people supposed to be operating over, if it's 280 years, that's what, say in 20 years a generation, damn near 14 generations. Each generation, what are they supposed to emotionally do? Just wait? That what is the youth that is coming and knowing more and more that they don't have access to that wealth, what are they supposed to do?
0: Well, see, but that, well, you, I'm quite sure you understand that, but that's why I was a hypothetical, because they're talking about if racism ended today with nothing that is done besides just ending racism, then it would take all of these centuries to catch up.
1: Right.
0: That's why it would take some type of massive redistribution of wealth to have a fair society.
1: Right.
0: So in conjunction with racism stopping, you'd have to have a massive redistribution of wealth.
1: And the thing to that redistribution is not amongst the populace. Though the populace are white, so they have wealth. But the major wealth concentration is in the few of the whites that are at the pinnacle. That was at less than 1%. What they say, less than 1% of the wealth is, you know, what is that? Yeah, less than 1% of the population controls more than 40 to 60% of the wealth in America. So we ain't talking about these numbers of white people in the middle. Even with what they got, the wealth that could be redistributed has to come from those who are concentrating that wealth at the top. And a lot of times, in my estimation, they become invisible. Now they're talking about the seven, you know, tech companies, the guys that owns them, their family. What happens their families over 14 generations of wealth concentrated at the top? And what happens when they're maintaining that and they're not redistributing that? Wow. And they have these guys in the middle, you know, like to keep everything under control. Because it seems to me that's where when we talk about redistribution, that's where the wealth has to come from, right? It has to come out of their hand.
0: And that's why, listen, that's why when you see these

0: these organizations giving money to black elected officials. Most of these bank executives and all this other stuff is white folks, and some of them have to be happen to be of certain religious organizations, whether they're Catholic, or Christian nationalists, Jewish, or whatever. So, and they're not interested in blacks talking about any redistribution of wealth. They're just not. And that's where the fighting strategies come in.
1: And it's interesting you say that because, you know, I'm just throwing this out there because, and I think you sent this to us in the sense of the court hearing that the Uhuru movement is having Wednesday, right? Mm-hmm. Because that gets into just what is it that you can be able to say? Because they're going to their court hearing is 11th District Court, right? In order to deal with the question about free speech. Because if you talk about who actually controls the wealth and you talk about how they have to be redistributing that wealth, if you talk about how even to 47 being making sure that he and his are in that pinnacle, you get labeled as a subversive. Just talking about that this what exists. This is what they're doing. This is who they're creating all these different organizations that are funding these politicians, that are supporting these policies and programs for international. That if you make any critical assessment of that, then they characterize you as an enemy of the state. And in this case, with the Uhuru movement, the Uhuru of Three was that they were like, once again, black folks don't have no analysis of their own. They gotta be representatives of Russia. That's what you can't even say anything. I forget what that other thing when, you know, you couldn't say anything about Palestine, and then they create a law around that, BD somebody.
0: You talking about anti-Semitism?
1: Yeah.
0: Okay.
1: I mean, isn't that about free speech? I mean, you wasn't blowing up nothing. You wasn't running up on no, you know, into no White House. You wasn't shooting any, you know, running and shooting anybody. You were just saying that this is what is being done. And if they can make that, you saying that, isn't that supposed to go against that, you know, your right to have free speech?
0: Supposedly. Supposedly.
1: And that ain't new for black folks, right? I mean, what, 60 years ago, if, you know, they, or 70 years ago, it was, you know, if you were expressing, even at that point, you know, the whole thing of, you know, I call always Blessy versus Ferguson, but, you know, legal, you know, the whole thing of, what's that, the black Jim Crow, or how the companies were not paying you, you know, for what you were, your worth, and working in these factories, you were considered a communist. It wasn't black folks dealing with racism since this inception, and our view of how we're in this structure that is, you know, intentionally and has been operating against us being able to develop in this society, in this economic society. They said, just you making those observations, you got to be listening to somebody else overseas.
0: Yeah, you're not capable of thinking for yourself or coming up with these strategies for yourself.
1: Right. You're not capable of, and the reason why they said you're not capable also of organizing in your own interests. Meaning that you got other people who recognize that, yes, we need to do something together. We need, whether you call it boycotting or whether you call it, work stoppage, or whether you call it being able to come together with 2 million people to the mall, or be against against poverty. If you organize to those degrees, you're not doing it because of your condition and your understanding and your experience. You're doing it because somebody else is instigating you to do that, which means that other than that, you would be content. So going back to that article, then I guess for these 14 generations, Black folks is going to be content if racism isn't supposed to be removed and the economic inequality is supposed to still be persistent because of it, in spite of that, Black folks is just going to sit around and say, what? Am I awful? I mean, then we still don't even deal with where is all the wealth consolidated at? And they could bring in, 10,000 South Africans? Give them land? Right in front of your face. If you give them land, ain't they already starting off with wealth accumulation just by having that asset?
0: And a lot of the land that they have been given and acquired was land that was taken from African-American farmers. Even to this present day. I ain't talking about from 1920. I mean, we've been consistently losing land since 1920. But even to this very day, they're acquiring land that was held at one time by African-American farmers. When you're talking about land in the South, Mississippi, and other places, because that's where they are, that's what you're talking about.
1: Mm-hmm.
0: Richard, go ahead.
1: That's important. Yeah, no, I was just saying that's important, you know.
0: I seen where on the news today where some soldiers were killed in a base in, I think, Jordan, American base, and in Bahrain, they hit some American bases. The way they characterized it on the news is that they're attacking Arab neighbors. And some of the people that have been working with the United States, that may or may not be true. But what is true is they're attacking U.S. military bases in those countries.
1: Right. And they told them they would be, too.
0: Yeah. And soldiers were killed today. Now, you can't believe those figures that they're saying. Because if they say 2, it's probably 22. But they say that some soldiers was killed, I think, in Jordan.
1: Mm-hmm.
0: Now, let's look at this. Because they just had their 250th anniversary. And you look at Black folks here, that when this country was founded, our people were enslaved. And the ones that weren't enslaved lived in a slave society. So it wasn't much difference. It's just that some of your brothers had chains on their wrists and was getting hit across the back with a lash. And some of the other ones that didn't have chains worked for white folks in their houses or whatever. But they still lived in a slave society.
1: Mm-hmm.
0: Now, and let's look at that from a cultural aspect. Our ancestors that were brought here, according to their own sources, I'll put it that way, when I read last week that the Africans that were brought over here believed in African communalism. You remember when I read those things last week?
1: Right.
0: And it was either based on Uhuru or Mbutu, which was in southern Africa.
1: Mm-hmm.
0: and the concepts were emphasizing the person's humanity and how they were to be treated were tied to their humanity.
1: Right.
0: Now, let's look at Europeans and their cultural philosophy according to history. Because that's all, I mean, that's all we have to go on and what mm-hmm. has been done. Now, I say, based on what has happened here, I'm not talking about before they came here, because all of that can be clearly documented in history too. But since they came here to these shores of North America, what has been done? Mm-hmm. I contend that they have adhered to their culture. Europeans have. Of imperialism and aggression. Mm-hmm. Now, somebody might ask me, well, why do you say that? I think that's born on a racist statement. Okay, well, let's look at the facts. According to the cost of war, this is a site that kind of looks at the things that has happened in the country and they break it down to monetary costs. But let me read this. United States, since the founding of the nation in 1776, United States have fought 36 major wars and conducted 469 total military interventions since its founding. The United States has been at war or armed conflicts for 230 out of the 250 years since its founding.
1: Mm-hmm.
0: Roughly 92% of its existence, there has been fewer than 20 calendar years in which the United States have not engaged in some form of military action. Mm-hmm. The longest period of peace was 1935 to 1940, just under 5 years before Pearl Harbor. Since World War II, there has not been a single year without U.S. military forces in active combat somewhere in the world.
1: Mm.
0: Let that sink in.
1: Mm-hmm.
0: So is that a racist statement that I made a minute ago, or it's based in culture and fact?
1: In fact, it's the nature of the state.
0: So when these folks say that we're going to have peace talks, we want peace, how is that possible? They don't know peace. They don't know what that means. History shows that they always got to fight. They always got to be aggressive, to take some what somebody has. Imperialism, colonize. That's what the facts show. So when you have these folks talking about we want peace, we want to have peace talks, what are you talking about? You don't know how to achieve peace. And I'm just talking about here with the 250 years of this country's existence. I ain't talking about the warlike battles that they had in their own country of Europe, killing one another. I mean, that type of stuff is well documented. But since they have went to other places in the world, North America, South America, Central America, the islands, Hawaii, all these other places, Australia, committing total genocide in places. I mean, 92% of the time, the country has been at war, and I don't even know where they're documenting all these other instances. See, they're talking about where U.S. forces have been on the ground in places.
1: Mm-hmm.
0: Because it's just stated here that since World War II, There has not been a single year without U.S. military forces in active combat somewhere in the world. But does that take into account, and I don't think it does, U.S. weapons being sold to in other countries in the world where conflicts can start based on U.S. interests? You follow what I'm saying, Richard?
1: Yeah, definitely.
0: I don't think this is taking that into account. It's just talking about U.S. forces being on the ground somewhere in the world. That's insane. But you got a country talking about that we want peace. I don't care whether you're talking about Democrat, Republican, from Obama to Clinton to Bush to Reagan to whoever. These people don't know what that means. And even when you're talking about Obama now, they weren't in charge of this government. They just happened to be the face that you've seen as president. These same folks that you see running things now was running things when he was president. But these people don't know what peace means. They don't know how to achieve it. It's not in their vocabulary. It's never been.
1: But, you know, you started, though, and it's interesting to me because we as Black Americans have to address that. If not for the nation state, if not for European culture, just for ourselves as a people. Other than that, are we, because a lot of these wars we've been engaged in to prove something.
0: Yes.
1: Not necessarily because we have an enemy of the people that they were fighting against or even starting, or we, based off of the last point that you made, or even if we have benefited from in wealth accumulation. At least at some point, you know, I don't know, maybe I don't know enough history, so therefore I'm going off of movies and whatever. But if you take a army someplace, at least the soldiers get some bounty. But what do Black people get? So and to me, it's more fundamental in the sense of, do we value, you mentioned about being, you know, that Ubuntu. What is the value of Black people in America? Do we support that? Yes, the behavior is aggressive. The behavior is exploitive. The behavior is expansion at the other's expense, the indigenous population, nations that were here. Is that our value? Is that what we believe? And at what point do we stop saying we're trying to prove ourselves here while they're continuing bringing us in to conflicts that we did not create and we definitely don't benefit from. And I hope that we don't agree with what's going on in Cuba, what's going on in Palestine, what's going on in the Congo. Aren't those military, financial occupations that America is engaged in?
0: Business interests all over the Congo. Weapons being funneled in to the United Arab Emirate. All the folks got to do is do a little search, and it only take much today. It ain't like you got to do no investigative reporting. United Arab Emirates is one of the largest purchasers of U.S. weaponry. And the next thing you know, it's being funneled right down into the Congo.
1: So it's critical that, you know, and to me, that's another aspect of reparations or repair that no one can give you. We either going to determine that that's what we want, that this is not what we believe, or we're not. But we gotta make that decision. And that will come as a price. But they're like, who you think you are? Just like, you know, the those from the Uhuru movement that gotta justify why just even speaking. They locked them up. Yeah. Just making these points, they locked them up, and they locked them up on some bogus stuff, talking about you was a Russian, you speaking for Russia.
0: Yeah, I think that's from when I sent you, Richard. I think that's that case is tomorrow, isn't it?
1: Wednesday.
0: Yeah, I guess. Sometime in the future after, we can get the chairman, O'Malley Yeshitello, on to kind of talk about things.
1: Right.
0: Listen, come to the end of another program, Richard. 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They double back Wednesday with the same program, Our Story, live from New Orleans, Louisiana with Brother Wes Johnson and Brother Johnny. Thursday, the door is always open. You just heard Brother Patrick on the program tonight for the Black Liberation Movement in Mississippi. Brother Patrick Lumumba, Sister Crystal Denise, Brother Rodney Lowe, Brother Malik Hayes, four hosts. One mission, the Black Liberation Movement in Mississippi. That's Thursdays, 8 to 10. Sundays, Pinckney to Pinckney from 5 to 6. Time for an Awakening from 6 until. You know, before we go, Richard, Brother Obi and Brother Russell Schultz, the third, produced a album of conscious music. We're going to be showcasing that. I don't know. I don't think it'll be this Friday. It might be next Friday, but whatever it is, I'm going to make sure that it's announced on Our Story, on African Perspective, so that people can be able to listen. If you go to the Time for an Awakening YouTube page, and I haven't really monitored or updated that page in so long, but you'll see the Decade of Our Return. They had a major announcement and conference Saturday morning with a lot of folks that's instrumental there on the continent, helping facilitate processes of the Decade of Our Return. You can go on the timeforanawakening.com YouTube page and watch the whole thing. We're going to have Dr. Bondele Combine and probably some others on. Brother Safiwe Belenka has been involved. You got a lot of folks involved in what's going on there in the decade of our repatriation. So you'll see some of the things on. I didn't even get a chance to watch it myself, Richard, but Brother Quadjo made sure that it was put on the Time for Awakening YouTube page, where you can go in there and pull it up and watch all the presentation. And Brother Calvin was on, cuz he was on there. So and we talked Friday. It's a lot of things going on since he was on the program, Richard, that I want to share with you some of the things he was saying.
1: Okay.
0: But that's it. I want to thank everybody for listening to the program this evening. Lively discussion as always, and we'll be back next week, Lord willing, to continue on this path towards an awakening. Peace.

I think you'll find, sir, that there will come a time when black people wake up and become intellectually independent enough to think for themselves, as other humans are intellectually independent enough to think for themselves, then the black man will think like a black man, and he will feel for other black people. And this new thinking and feeling will cause black people to stick together. And then at that point, you'll have a situation where when you attack one black man, you are attacking all black men. And this type of black thinking will cause all black people to stick together. And this type of thinking also will bring an end to the brutality inflicted upon black people by white people. And it is the only thing that will bring an end to it. No federal court, state court, or city court will bring an end to it. It's something that the black man has to bring an end to himself.

Now you preachers and leaders, you administrators, you teachers, you leaders, you are the worst. No cowardly, punctified leader will lead this new generation of young black men and women. Your day of leading them is finished.

You can't feel it? When you talk to young people, you can't feel that you're missing them? Parents, you can't feel when you're talking to your children that this is a new generation and they don't want to hear your compromising talk? Did you hear them in Ferguson tell Jesse, get the hell out of here? You ain't no leader. I was hurting for my brother because Jesse worked hard for our people. But time has moved on. And what was good yesterday ain't no good at all today. So either you become a new vessel so that new wine can be poured into the old wineskin, or your day of leading our people is over and it will never come back to you again.

we're still in the land of our bondage. We're still in the land of captivity. We're still a slave to the Democratic Party, still a slave to the Republican Party. You can't even see a Freedom Party. You don't see it. You're a slave. I'm a slave. And unless we admit that we are slaves, then we can never get free. Never get free.

You're the one who put the present Democratic administration in Washington, D.C. The whites were evenly divided. It was the fact that you threw 80% of your votes behind the Democrats that put the Democrats in the White House. When you see this, you can see that the Negro vote is the key factor. And despite the fact that you are in a position to be the determining factor, what do you get out of it? The Democrats have been in Washington, D.C. only because of the Negro vote. They've been down there 4 years. And all other legislation they wanted to bring up, they brought it up and gotten it out of the way, and now they bring up you. And now they bring up you. You put them first, and they put you last. Because you're a chump. A political chump.

down so you could see that the government of America has been planning our demise. Any members of Congress here, any members of the civil rights movement that are here, you love this nation. You've suffered every indignity to make America better, that she might be great. And every time you forced her to make a law that was in our favor, they came right behind that law with skill and chicanery to make the law of non-effect.

0: came to treating the citizens of African descent fairly, America failed. She put them in chains. The government put them on slave quarters, put them on auction blocks, put them in cotton fields, put them in inferior schools, put them in substandard housing, put them in scientific experiments, put them in the lowest paying jobs, put them outside the equal protection of the law, kept them out of their racist bastions of higher education, and locked them into positions of hopelessness and helplessness. The government gives them the drugs, builds bigger prisons, passes a three-strike law, and then wants us to sing God Bless America? No, no, no. Not God Bless America. God damn America. That's in the Bible, for killing innocent people. God damn America for treating her citizens as less than human. God damn America, as long as she tries to act like she is God and she is supreme.
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0: 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But we as a people will turn this around. Proverbs 4:7 states, "Wisdom is the principal thing. 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Again, welcome to the program this evening with your host, Brother Elliot and Brother Richard. 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That's 215-490-9832. 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So again, make that one of your favorites. Put that in your address bar. It's timeforanawakening.com. Timeforanawakening.com will take you straight to Time for an Awakening Media. It's 6:08 on this Sunday edition of Time for an Awakening. This Sunday, May the 10th edition of Time for an Awakening. Our guest, scheduled guest this evening in conversation, author, professor of politics and African American studies at the University of San Francisco, Dr. James Lance Taylor, is scheduled to be with us this evening. We'll be going into a lot of areas with Dr. Taylor to give us a historical perspective on the destruction of the Voting Rights Act, the architects involved, and strategies to move our people forward in this system that we're under presently. It ought to be an interesting conversation with our guest, Dr. Taylor, who's scheduled to join us at around 6:10, 6:15. And you can always get involved in the conversation, too, by dialing 215-490-9832. That's 215-490-9832. We'll be right back to get the program started after a brief word from our sponsors.
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7: History is a clock that people use to tell their political and cultural time of day. It is also a compass that people use to find themselves on the map of human geography. History tells of people where they have been and what they have been, where they are and what they are. Most important, history tells a people where they still must go, what they still must be. The relationship of history to the people is the same as the relationship of a mother to her child.
0: From antiquity to the present, our people need to develop a new paradigm. 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Welcome back to Time for an Awakening. It's 6:12 on this Sunday edition of Time for an Awakening. Before we get started with our program this evening, I want to welcome in my co-host, Philadelphia activist and tour guide at the African American Museum here in Philadelphia at 7th and Arch Street. Brother Richard is with us. Brother Richard.
8: Yes, sir, Brother Elliot.
0: How are you, sir?
8: I'm all right. I wanted to, you know, start off by saying, you know, Elliot, I know this is Mother's Day, and I hope that all, you know, African people in around the world and in the nation and in Philadelphia specifically are really dealing and honoring, you know, their mothers, regardless of how close or distant they are. Because I think it's important for us to, in this moment, not just, you know, that whole matrilineal line, that genetic connection to our mothers, but also, you know, the mother principle, because of the moment I perceive, at least our discussion, hopefully today with Dr. Taylor would go into, but where we are today to evoked the mother principle that we must also kind of work through our power dynamics for this moment. So I'm all good.
0: Richard, you know, when when we talked, I don't know whether, because you mentioned in Mother's Day, and I don't know whether he might have got it crossed or whatever, but we're gonna continue on until he comes with us, because he might not have been aware that today, you know, when we were talking, he might not have been thinking about today being a day he might be doing some things. So it's no problem. He'll probably jump on, but we're going to continue on. Richard, I know that you've been running across things all week in reference to what has happened with that Section 2 of the Voting Rights Act, period.
8: Right.
0: Give me your thoughts on it, because I want to throw out some things here, and I was going to do it with Dr. Taylor, but when he comes on, he'll just fall right in. Throw out some things in reference to that, Richard, but give me your thoughts and how you're viewing this historically, because that's the path that Dr. Taylor is going to go down when he joins us. But talk about it from your perspective, Richard.
8: You know, Elliot, I mean, and when I heard it, and you know, you've been saying it all along, and I wanted to also acknowledge Brother Maurice, because he's been keeping us up to date around this whole, that this was coming into being, you know, that the Supreme Court was going to have this discuss, you know, have a decision coming up around that Section 2, and that we should be aware of it. So I think it's important to show that communication, as you and Brother Maurice has been doing and keeping us aware about this. And I have to say, I had a visceral, maybe mental, emotional reaction as I was listening. I, you know, got to listen to some of the you know, the back and forth. But as I was listening, and it came down, and I'm listening to the commentators and people around it, it made me think about, you know, it's helping me frame my own thinking, is what you're asking me, right? And I hope for, you know, can be a little patient with me, because it's a structural thing. And my outcome, Elliot, is that, you know, as I see the world, Black folks in America has no other choice from a power perspective, from a strategic thinking perspective, from a sovereign thinking perspective, and from having its own grand strategy being placed in a hostile environment, that, you know, that's the outcome that I see that we have to be moving in America, the United States of America. And the reason why I say that, because, you know, as my cursory understanding, I think the center of this is about states' rights, right? For me now, you know, and I'm no learned person. That's the way the language come to me. You know, it's like studied in this and that. But I've been looking at this, you know, as far as how do we solve Black people? How do we solve our problem? And, you know, from the beginning, from the perspective of states' rights, we have to acknowledge the southern states and the northern states had two different views in how to accommodate this population, whether they call enslaved or free. But it seems to me the question about citizenship rights was, you know, has always been off the table, because, you know, that would interfere with the basis of the American about being property and wealth, you know. So states' rights. And that comes up early on in that 3/5 clause, you know, in trying to figure out that this is a design, a governance design system. And they're trying to figure out how do they amongst themselves. Black, I don't know if you would agree, Elliot, Black folks was not in relationship to being a population in this. They were not supposed to be a part of this.
0: Exactly.
8: In the sense of the governance, you know. So, you know, and for me, going back there addressed when we're talking about Section 2, when we're talking about voting rights, you know, and district proportionate, you know, proportional relationship within a state, because the question is, what did Black folks have in the design of the state structure? So we know that, you know, they came back together in 1787, and one of the major debates, discussion was the South wanted to have representation within a state, but they knew they had a numerical minority as whites. They didn't say it, but they as whites compared to the New England states. And that's where that the debate and then the compromise, I call it compromise. I think Du Bois in his suppression of the African slave trade, he and him chronicling what that exchange. I don't know if he calls it a compromise, but it definitely was a debate. And that's how the three-fifths clause come into being, right? Which means that Black bodies, right, Black bodies would give the Southern states numerical representation that would make them equal to the, as whites, mm-hmm. property landowners, as those in the North, mm-hmm. the Northern states. Does that seem to fit the understanding of that, the structural understanding of how this design, you know, of the constitutional, you know, came to be and where Black folks fit? Because for me, that's like really important. You know, now, not until 1790 did they have political parties, right? So 1787, the compromise, but the political parties don't come into existence till 1790, where you got the Federalists and the Republican Democrats, right? The Republican Democrats is the Jefferson, the Jeffersonians, and you got the Hamilton. And again, you know, I'm just asking people to be patient with me because I think it's relevant to what we see going on when we look at this long history of the back and forth of Black voting participation. Because in Pennsylvania, Elliot, in 1780, Black men with property could vote. Now, they were antagonized not to vote, but they could, by the state constitution, they could vote.
0: Mm-hmm.
8: But 1787, the Black bodies in the South becomes a part of white men

0: She just came out with a book, Jefferson on Race, a Reader. And in the preface, she said something that is reinforcing my point about when we're talking about now and we're talking about Black votes and why my outcome solution is that until we are able to create governance institutions, power nexus, if we're going to stay here, that actually can be able to protect us from being powerless in the governance process, then, you know, we have to accept, I don't know if that would fall on everybody, we have to accept the position we're in. She says in the preface, at the same time, there was the question of what was to become of Black people after emancipation. You know, could they become a part of the people as he conceived of the nation, talking about Jefferson? He explained in the only book he wrote and published, Notes on the State of Virginia, that he did not believe that they could become a part of the people. Why that for me? Why now? This is the 1785 when Jefferson wrote that. Mm-hmm. In his thinking, Black people couldn't become a part of the people. Blacks in the South were not people at that point, right? And you know they were 1795. Excuse me. They were property, wealth building instruments. And Black people, like in Pennsylvania, because New York, Pennsylvania, I think was the first state that gave voting rights, in its state constitution, they could vote, but they were intimidated not to vote. Right. He's thinking, you know, and the reason why and where I'll stop is because when we get to the 1830s. In Pennsylvania, they are moving to write those Black people who could vote out. And they did by 1837. The state constitution, you know, writes Black people out of being by putting in their constitution who has the right of citizenship. White men with property. And that ruling, that Judge Fox ruling, is utilized by Taney in the 1850s when he does the Dred Scott decision. So to me, this question about voting and where we stand in relationship to voting and the back and the forth is not a new thing. And what upsets me, Elliot, and the Time for Awakening audience, why is it that we're acting like we're shocked? And that we're reacting to what somebody is doing in these parties compared to that's a part of the structural reality that Black people have. I ain't saying that we haven't overcome and utilizing these tools. I'm just saying we should overlook the position that we're in the design of the American nation state. I guess that's my short thought. To your question, hopefully I can take two.
1: Richard, let me say this, that since that court decision was ruled, you have several states now that have moved to restructure these maps, mm-hmm. racially gerrymandered these maps: Alabama, Louisiana, Tennessee, Florida and Texas. But I think Alabama, Louisiana, Tennessee has already planned. I think Texas and Florida is moving on that presently as we speak. But I think some of the things that some of our people might be overlooking is because they're looking at the congressional maps. But, you know, this will spill over onto city councils,
0: mm-hmm.
1: County commissioners, school boards, especially these cities that's being gentrified. When you look at cities like Washington, D.C., Philadelphia, with all these Black elected officials in office, this is going to affect them.

0: everybody's looking at the congressional part of it, and they're going to lose a lot of seats. In fact, I think that's why a lot of them are screaming, because all of a sudden they're going to lose their jobs, so to speak, just like you said, the political entrepreneurs. But it's going to affect local seats. And then, you know, you'll be able to see now firsthand, I'm talking about some of our people, using Philadelphia, for example. They're closing all of these schools in Philadelphia.
1: Mm-hmm.
0: And claim that they don't have money. But once these seats flip around and you see whites on the school boards and on these council seats, all of a sudden you're going to see these schools with money, because it'll be white children in these schools, not you. So, you know, this kind of plays into what you stated, Richard, about some of our people being under the misguided conception that this quote-unquote democracy was made for all people and included them. I don't know. I don't understand that thinking. But, Richard, I'm not a... I'm not misguided or foolish. I do realize that, you know, because I talk to people all the time, and you have people that come on the program here to talk about the need for our people to develop ties with the mother continent. And I'm talking about strong family ties, because we are family. But I'm not foolish to believe that all black people think that way or are even going to do that. Do you follow what I'm saying, Richard?
2: Yeah.
0: But see, but it's necessary for a working percentage to move on that. You can present the idea to black folks and to people that have a little more influence over other black people, but if they don't move on it, it shouldn't stop the other people from moving on these ideals. And it hasn't stopped, because we see it going on now as we presently speak. But we have to realize that even if our people want to, quote unquote, stay here and be involved in this system forever, how long it exists, you still have to have strong family ties.
1: Mm.
0: And I'll equate the situation with a woman that's abused by a foolish man, whether she's his boyfriend or his wife. The first thing a lot of these guys like to do is separate the woman from her family and friends.
1: Mm.
0: And then the abuse starts. And the woman knows she's abused. And whether she tells him verbally, or might be in fear that she might be hit, whether she tells him verbally or thinks it in her mind, she knows that I can't do this. I need to leave here. I need to get away from this guy. But if he separated me from my family and friends, it might be difficult for me to go. And then the abuser, the ignorant man, will tell the woman, you ain't going nowhere. Where you going? Who want you? Ain't got no friend. I'm yours. I mean, you're mine. You ain't going nowhere. So then you're in a situation where you know you need to do something, but you don't know what to do.
1: Mm.
0: Now, Richard, keep in mind that if you remember a couple of weeks ago when I played, and I'm going to play some clips tonight, and you can hear what your black representatives or misrepresentatives, however you want to term them, is saying in reference to this. But I played this a couple of weeks ago. I'm going to play it again because it plays into what I'm saying and how Europeans feel about you being here. I know you remember when I played, because the discussion is coming up now about the 14th Amendment.
1: Mm-hmm.
0: First it was that Voting Rights Act, Civil Rights Act, and just like I stated before, that other crown jewel, according to Clyburn, was the Fair Housing Act. And that's almost worthless as the paper's written on, because banks taste turns violating that. But if you remember, when they started to debate on the 14th Amendment, these discussions, and Thomas and Ketanji Brown spoke on it. I'm going to play it again and listen to what the guy says in reference to black people. And it kind of plays into what you were saying in the rough scenario that I was trying to paint in reference to an abused woman and not wanting wanting
2: General, to. General, can I ask you a question? To follow up on what Justice Gorsuch was exploring with you with respect to domicile, did I understand you to say that domicile is going to be eventually or is controlled by Congress? Who is domiciled? I'm struggling to figure out who is domiciled in your argument.
0: Now, Richard, you remember when I played this before. The domicile that they're referring to in the 14th Amendment is you and me. Right?
3: Right.
0: Okay. Yeah, but she doesn't say that. She used the domicile. She doesn't say African Americans. But let's hear his answer.
2: I'm struggling to figure out who is domiciled in your argument.
4: The domiciliaries are people who are lawfully present and have an intent to remain permanently. So that's a kind of black letter, you know, understanding of domicile. Now, Congress can't dictate that certain classes of people, legal entrants and so forth, cannot lawfully, lack the legal capacity to form a legally binding domicile.
2: But if that's so, then doesn't it make the domicile for the purpose of the 14th Amendment turn then ultimately on Congress's will in a way that the framers did not intend? I mean, my understanding was the framers put this citizenship clause into the Constitution to prevent future Congresses from being able to affect citizenship in this way.
4: Sure. Very briefly, no, I don't think so, because it is up to the alien whether or not they want to be domiciled here. Now, there may be collateral
2: consequences. I thought you just said Congress can make determinations as to who counts as being domiciled here.
4: Yeah,
2: so if that's true, then it ultimately would impact, in your theory, whether or not this person can claim that they have citizenship for 14th Amendment purposes based on Congress's determination. And I just thought that's what the 14th Amendment was trying to get away from.
5: Yes.
4: Very briefly, I just point you to the discussion in Professor Warman's amicus brief where he talks about this is not a new problem. Going back even to the British common law, there's a situation of people who lack a safe conduct and are passing through the king's domains without permission. And he says the best reading of the common law is they are not under the protection of the king and they're not covered by the rule of birthright citizenship.
0: Richard.
3: Yeah.
0: You heard what he's talking about in reference to this is not a new problem. Now,
3: Right. Listen
0: to the exchange with Clarence Thomas when he's basically talking about the same people that she's referring to, talking about the 14th Amendment and the people that were domiciled.
4: I welcome the court's questions.
6: General Sauer, before we get into the broader national issues, would you start with Dred Scott? Dred Scott was a case about state citizenship. It was a diversity case. We know what Chief Justice Taney did with that. How does the Citizenship Clause respond specifically to Dred Scott and answers or changes or corrects its answer as to citizenship? Are we to have two different definitions for those?
0: And Richard, you hear what he's saying, right?
3: Is it two different definitions for the relationship to Dred Scott specifically?
0: Well, I think if you hear this guy's answer, I think he's dealing with both. Mm-hmm. But, you know, I think you're off track, Richard, because Dred Scott wasn't about black folks. It was about a diversity case. I mean, come on, man.
3: You know, but I let you get back to that. But I do want to raise, because the thought came to me as this discussion goes on, when they talk about domicile, is him and who was he? Who was that exchange he was having with? you know, the question about domicile, are they talking about black folks or are they talking about German and Irish who are immigrants at that period in time trying to give them citizenship rights? I just wanted to put that in there. But Dred Scott definitely isn't talking about Irish and Germans or any other type of immigrants.
0: No, and in fact, neither was the 14th Amendment, to be honest.
3: Yeah. But, you know, some people would say, well, it might have been initiated because of the newly freed and enslaved and providing them citizenship. But when they were wrestling with the language for the 14th, they wanted to universalize it to include those immigrants that were here who were not necessarily, they were aliens in the sense they weren't born here. That's some talk I've heard. But it, that you can't overlook that the initiation of the 14th Amendment was to address specifically the question of giving those 4 million citizenship rights. In my mind, I don't know if others would disagree with that.
0: Now, and keep in mind, when you mentioned about the Irish and
3: Germans,
0: and Germans or whatever, that when they came here, they were able to get 160 acres of land through the Homestead Act.
3: Mm-hmm.
0: And blacks was only a proposed offer of 40 acres, and we never got that.
3: Mm-hmm.
0: And plus, if any German or Irish immigrant or whatever was here and didn't like it, what could they do, Richard?
3: Mm-hmm.
0: No, I'm, right. That's a question. I'm just asking a question.
3: No, they couldn't do anything.
0: No. If they didn't like what was going on here, they could pack up and go right back to
3: right.
0: Ireland or Germany. Mm-hmm. Now, listen to what this guy states to Thomas, because Thomas asked a question directly related to Dred Scott and the 14th Amendment.
3: Right.
6: What state citizenship is based on?
4: Thank you, Justice Thomas. I'll maybe start by...
6: ...citizenship is based on those. And what have two different definitions for those. And what state citizenship is based on?
4: Thank you, Justice Thomas. I'll maybe start by addressing Dred Scott, you know, as you alluded to the fact, Dred Scott, you know, imposed one of the worst injustices in the history of this court, and it led to the outbreak of the Civil War. It's very clear, and this court in all of its early cases interpreting the 14th Amendment said, you know, the one pervading purpose, the main object of the citizenship clause is to overrule Dred Scott and establish the citizenship of the freed slaves. And if you look at the debates in the congressional record and discussion surrounding the adoption of the citizenship clause, what you see is a very clear understanding that the newly freed slaves and their children have a relationship of domicile. They do not have a relationship to any foreign power. For example, there's a comment where he says, look, people have been here for 5 generations and clearly have no relationships to any foreign African potentate, have a relationship of allegiance to the United States. And that reinforces our point that allegiance is what the word jurisdiction means. It doesn't mean regulatory jurisdiction or sort of being subject, merely subject to the laws. They're talking and they're thinking about it in those debates about allegiance.
0: You hear that, Richard? You have a domicile relationship. That's why Jackson asked those questions in relation to the domicile. They were talking about black people. And his answer was basically, well, black folks don't have anywhere to go.
3: Right.
0: That's what he's saying to him. I mean, do you gather that's what he's saying to him?
3: Yeah. I mean, but from the domicile part, and I have to say, you know, and from the, when in listening to that, the thing that got me was the question about allegiance, because yes, we have no place to go unless we create it, and we can, and that goes to your earlier part, as far as we can create relationships to whoever and whatever, if we will to, right, in relationship to African states on the continent, cultural groups in the Caribbean or Cuba, we can create those relationships. That doesn't prevent us that, even though we have domicile. But the other part of that strikes me is the allegiance. So that does that mean just because we have domicile, you know, that we should have also allegiance based off of our particular history? That's the one of the things that got me and that is, I don't know, domicile, if I'm not mistaken, comes up with this here voting rights, you know, in the proportionality also, but does allegiance come up with that? But that's something else. But yes, definitely, you know, Black folks is, you know, whereas he said, we don't have no place to go. And because we don't have no place to go, it's automatically assumed that we have allegiance.
0: And not only that, this is abuse. this abuse that we suffer here in this country is trauma. You heard the doctor say it last week about trauma. That's what I gave that example of, an abused wife. Figure you don't have. And see, the thing is, we don't have to create a relationship with the continent. The family relationship is already there. It just has to be rekindled. Just like an abused woman by an ignorant man. She doesn't have to create a relationship with the family. If she's been ostracized from her family for whatever reasons, if he got her to distance herself from her family, then she can create that again. So she can have a place, a safe place to go. Now, some people are going to stay. That's what I'm saying. Some Black folks don't see no reason why they should leave here. And I'm not under the illusion that all Blacks are going to leave here or want to leave here. I'd be a fool to think that. But the people that understand that we need to rekindle, redevelop that family relationship is important. It's important not only to our sanity, but it's important to the brothers and sisters that want to stay here, whether they realize it or not.
3: And if I may add, Elliot, it's important, you know, and I know this is the way I project it, because it has to be always clearly defined. It's important for us to be able to demonstrate power. You know, help me, you know, our kinship, our relationship, our what kind of understanding we have with others reinforces the power we have while we're here. But when we are here, based off of just using, you know, that back and forth about whether it be about Dred Scott's and domicile, and, you know, we have no, like he said, you don't have no potency. That's the thinking they have. Then that means the only power relationship we have is the ones who has, using your example, who is conflicting harm.
0: Exactly. Exactly.
3: Inflicting the harm.
0: And that's gonna mean more harm.
3: Right. So it's, you know, and that's why it's so important to address this. And you know, the voting right, you know, the what they're doing in relationship to the Republicans, or I don't even want to say it's the Republicans, because this is something that is inherent within the cultural and political and power structure of America.
0: Exactly.
3: Political whiteness maintaining power. And we can use historical moments, especially after Reconstruction, when Black people were utilizing the political structure to utilize it to emphasize power, and was developing their social, educational, and economic infrastructure. In the state, it was those whites who were in that political machinery who came up against them, because they wasn't harmed. Black folks wasn't harming them. What they was afraid of is Black folks gaining power within those jurisdictions, within that party, even though those issues or agendas would be beneficial to all of them. That did not matter
0: exactly
3: to the other power groups that was in the party or was in the jurisdiction or was in the state. They say no, no. And we have to understand, and my thing is, the reason why they say no, no, because Black folks as a population, as a people, are not supposed to have political, economic, social, cultural power unless it's being utilized by others. Yeah. And primarily.
0: Yes. And the funny thing about it, Richard, it is. It is being utilized by others. But I think in this racist society that we live in, they just refuse to accept a black face in some of these offices, even though these people do the bidding of the people that put them there.
5: Right.
0: Overwhelmingly, they do.
3: And that goes to the social psychology, you know, that power within a people, because when not an individual, but when a group see themselves accomplishing things as a group, that reverberates through generations. And if they're not looking at, well, I don't really need you to speak for me. I can make deals on my own. I can create trade relationships on my own. And I don't have to go nowhere. And I could be building up on my own. It's that, and I can build that from one generation to the next to transfer that, because that's what they don't, how other can this discussion be in 2050? They talking about black wealth will be at zero. Unless there's some notion that black people are not going to create infrastructure to transfer wealth from one generation to the next, even as workers. That's what they fear.
0: Now, Richard, while we're talking, I do want to spend some time on some solutions and historical solutions that we can utilize.
5: Right.
0: But before we get to that, I still want to talk about some of this, the problem, so to speak. Let me play, I always want to thank Maurice Carver, because the man does a lot of research, and he's a wealth of a lot of stuff that we use here, along with some of the stuff that we find. But I always got to tip my cap to him. He sent me a clip today that Eddie Glaude and another sister, her name escapes me, was on a program on MSNBC this week. And Eddie Glaude was on with us. Shoot, this is about 4 or 5 years ago, maybe longer.
7: Are you?
0: On with us before. I don't know whether, if it wasn't you, it was Reg that was with me.
7: That must have been Reg.
0: When Eddie Glaude was here. But it's a conversation that the host is having with him, and Imani Perry is the sister's name. Mm-hmm. I think she's head of African American Studies at Princeton or something. She's at Princeton.
3: Yeah, she had a program at one time that then ran into some difficulty, if I'm not mistaken.
0: Okay, now I want to play this exchange that they had, and then I want to go to the Congressional Black Caucus, because they had an emergency meeting or whatever in reference to what happened with the Voting Rights Act. But let me see if I can because it's something that the host said to both of them that is part of the problem, Richard, that the message that some of our people are not getting. And it's a historical conundrum, so to speak, because Frederick Douglass and Garnett went through it in 1838 when they had that vote, Richard? You remember that vote that they took?
5: Mm-hmm.
0: It's a historical fight. I don't want to say fight. It's historical crossroads,
5: right,
0: that our people have been dealing with since they've been here. Well, since we start being able to speak to one another, put it that way, in certain forums, 1800s, maybe early 1800s, late 1700s, when we were able to kind of start speaking to one another and making quote-unquote moves. But listen to what she states to Glaude and Imani Perry, the hosts here.
8: You know, as Eddie said, this is an absolute white power grab. And the question becomes, whether, not just whether Black Americans respond to this, but whether all Americans understand this as a violation of the very fundamental principles of democracy and the fundamental rights. We have attacks on human rights. We've seen that with ICE. Now we have attacks on constitutional rights. We see that with the Voting Rights Act, and then very soon, you know, the 14th Amendment. And so the question will be, what do we do in response?
9: You know, Eddie.
0: Now, Richard, let me stop it right there. You heard what she said when she said, all Americans, what are they going to do? Because this is an attack on, the Voting Rights Act.
3: On democracy, she started off with it.
0: Yes.
3: You know.
0: And what is all Americans going to do about it when it basically is hurting you? Now.
3: But hey, wait a minute, Elliot, because I think this is important, because she started off saying, and this as a political thing, this is a white power grab.
0: Yes, yes.
3: Because it's been about democracy. Amongst white people, it's always been about democracy, but her emphasizing, in this moment now, there's still a white power grab. And that becomes important to understand the structural reality that America is under when we recognize that this political the politics of whiteness, or political whiteness as I call it, how ingrained it is in the political culture, how ingrained it is in the structural part of it. And I, as I've been saying, you know, why I started, you know, in the 18th century, in the design of America, because again, you know, not only the 1790s bring up the party formations, but also the Naturalization Act of 1790 being specific. And I'm just reading AI overview. The first federal law to establish uniform rules for granting U.S. citizenship, restricting eligibility strictly to free white persons of good character. Right? So, and this was to deal with, once again, when talk about, when was brought up about domicile and brought up about the, you know, the Dred Scott decision and the 14th Amendment. The point of that, even in the 1790s, the question about the structure giving preference, not just to immigrants, but to white immigrants over those who were of African descent. Because by 1790s, you may not have five generations, but you definitely have at least two generations of Africans that are free. And as I mentioned, in Pennsylvania, you're talking about those who were here in the 1770s. So you have the, you know, at least first generations of those who were at least being able to be considered free. And moving towards that by law. I ain't talking about psychological freedom or whether economic freedom, but in relationship to, like, you know, because there was still restriction when you got the fugitive slave law, you know, that you got to have your papers and you got to prove your freedom. But at least by the state defining that. So here we see whiteness in that naturalization being brought up. And so that's why I say it's important that she brings this white power grab up, and then she's going to shift it to democracy.
0: And then expect whites to say something about it.
3: Right.
0: Now, listen to the host after she finishes what she said. And
8: we see that with the Voting Rights Act, and then very soon, you know, the 14th Amendment. And so the question will be, what do we do in response?
9: You know, Eddie, it's hard to sort of imagine, as someone who's covered protests, movements, and organizing myself my entire career, it is hard to imagine what comes next, because in this post-George Floyd moment, many Black Americans, and I don't need to tell the two of you, they have felt abandoned, whether it's by political actors who pulled away from talking about and advocating for Black community issues or wanting to have conversations about race, or just even abandoned by friends. Even in the lead up to what we knew was coming from the Supreme Court on the Voting Rights Act, there were very few Democrats, public figures who were beating that drum and warning people of what was to come. I know the two of you did. But there was a lot of question about, you know, why isn't this more of the national story right now? Why aren't Democrats not just talking about what this means for the midterms or for themselves, what this means for the soul of the country for decades potentially to come long term? And so when you look at the landscape, do you think there is a coalition that's ready to take on all the work that Imani just described there? A coalition bigger than just us.
0: Richard, looking for, they're looking for, she's looking for a coalition bigger than just us.
5: Right.
0: Therein lies the problem. Therein lies the problem. If the one sister said this is a white power grab, and she mentioned that where's the other folks that's saying something about it because it destroys our democracy, the host saying that Black folks have been disillusioned by their leadership, not speaking about Black issues and not talking to the Black community. You heard what she said. But then turn around and say, where's the coalition of people that's going to help us?
3: I have more to say on that thought as we move forward.
0: Richard, we go, what we do, I'm going to do this because I want to get Dr. Taylor involved in the conversation. He just called me.
3: He's online.
0: Oh, he is?
3: Let's yeah.
0: Go. Okay.
3: Well, I see him there.
0: It looks like him there. Dr. Taylor, is that you?
10: Yes.
0: How you doing? How you doing?
10: I'm great. I'm great.
0: Listen, you know what? Let's do this. Let's take a brief break. And when we come back, we're going to start the conversation with author, professor of politics and African-American studies at the University of San Francisco, Dr. James Lance Taylor will be joining us. We'll take a brief break. You can get involved in the conversation by dialing 215-490-9832. That's 215-490-9832. Time for an awakening. We'll be right back.

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5: A new era, a new phase of the struggle, where we have moved from a struggle for decency, which characterized our struggle for 10 or 12 years, to a struggle for genuine equality. And this is where we're getting the resistance, because there was never any intention to go this far. People were reacting to Bull Connor and to Jim Clark rather than acting in good faith for the realization of genuine equality.
6: Do you think white people in this country, and I'm talking about non-segregationists, people devoid thinking they're devoid of racism, do you have any idea of what they want the Negro to be in America?
5: I think the vast majority of white Americans will go but so far. It's a kind of installment plan for equality, and they are always looking for an excuse to go but so far.
7: And know that this problem needs to be solved, and we can't keep relegating it to generation after generation because a few of us got a little money, a few of us got positions, a few of us have wealth, while the masses of our people are going steadily down. No one man can rise above the condition of his people. The brother said responsibility. Is it that we should let them take responsibility to do for us, or should we pool the knowledge that's at the table, the power that's in our community, the wealth that's in our community to change the harsh reality of black life in America? We have to do the job of fulfilling the black agenda. Thanks.
8: Whites are expert game players in their contests to maintain absolute power. One of their time-honored gimmicks is to point to individual blacks who've achieved recognition. But look at Ralph Bunche. Think about Lena Horne or Mary Anderson. Look at Jackie Robinson. They made it as one of those who has made it. I would like to be thought of as an inspiration to our young, but I don't want them lied to. Name them for me. The examples of blacks who made it. For virtually everyone you name, I can give you a sordid piece of factual information on how they have been mistreated, humiliated. Not being able to fight back is a form of severe punishment.
9: I come here tonight and plead with you. Believe in yourself and believe that you're somebody. As I said to the group last night, nobody else can do this for us. No document can do this for us. No Lincolnian Emancipation Proclamation can do this for us. No Kennisonian or Johnsonian Civil Rights Bill can do this for us. If the Negro is to be free, he must move down into the inner resources of his own soul and sign with the pen and ink of self-assertive manhood his own Emancipation Proclamation. Don't let anybody take your manhood.
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10: Welcome back to Time for an Awakening at 7:08 on this Sunday edition of Time for an Awakening. Richard, you heard the voices of our ancestors and Minister Farrakhan addressing basically what we've been talking about this evening, about waiting for somebody else. Allies and all these other people, we have to do this. This has to be done by our people. They're giving us the message. Maybe we ain't listening, or some of the quote-unquote leadership are not listening or don't understand it. It's one or the other. But I'm glad tonight we have our guest with us this evening. He's a little bit behind Professor Taylor, but it ain't no problem. You're here and you're here. Author, professor of politics, African-American studies at the University of San Francisco, Dr. James Lance Taylor is with us. Dr. Taylor.
11: Yes, sir.
10: I want you to get involved with us. We were, myself and Richard was kind of doing a historical look into the destruction of the Voting Rights Act and how, because some of our people, I have a business where, the overwhelming majority, 99.99% of the customers look like me and you and Richard. They come in. And their mentality on this situation all revolves around Donald Trump. Like everything was all right until this guy got in office. And everything, he's doing everything that he's going to do this, that, or the other. And these things revolve around him and 2025. In fact, some of them have in their mind that he drew up this 2025. Talk about this from the perspective of these things. You know, that Heritage Foundation was created in 1973 or the early 70s, 72 or 3. And a lot of the policies, including that mandate for leadership handbook, was adopted by Reagan. Talk about it from your perspective of not limiting it this to this fool is in office now, but look at this as a system that has been worked on for a while. Talk about it from your perspective, Dr. Till.
11: Well, a historian named Arthur Schlesinger wrote about the cycles of American history. And these were 30-year swings, basically, when every generation rises to political maturity. He suggested they look the first 15 years backward, and then each generation looks the next 15 years forward. So cycles represent about 30 years of history. And you can find this going all the way back to FDR in 1932, all the way up to LBJ in 64, to Bill Clinton, who was not a progressive in the 90s. And so these cycles in terms of partisan politics are almost predictable every 38 years. Political science maps out about every 38 years, going back to the 1890s, all the way to the 1980s, these pendulous swings of political parties. And the ideologies of the parties, of course, change between, the Lincoln Republicans for a short 10, 15 years who supported abolition. Actually, they didn't support abolition. Abolition imposed itself on Lincoln and the Republican Party. It was the radical Republican congressman, who opposed John Calhoun and the like. It was Charles Sumner and
12: Thaddeus Stevens.
11: Thaddeus Stevens. Those two. They were radicals, you know, people like Garrett Smith, who funded the Underground Railroad, funded a black community where John Brown, whose birthday I think was yesterday, lived out. You know, John Brown lived amongst black people a lot of times in a lot of different black, Jamaican type, fugitive communities. And John Brown lived in Timbuktu. John Brown was the rare white man who deposed himself of complete racism. And this is a white man that, wasn't cool. He wasn't no rapper or wannabe rapper, you know. But to get back on point, I think when we see disciples, there's also always a black response, and the black response is to turn. It should be like after Reconstruction was ended, to turn inward and develop black institutions, black radio, black media, black journalism, black politics, black art, black music, black love, black marriages, black families. These are the things that we've turned to. Now, some people think this is insufficient, that we have to do more than rely on our past. But I think the past is a precedent for how to negotiate and deal with a racial backlash. Latinos right now don't know what to do. Asians, to the extent they feel a backlash going back to the Asia hate moment in COVID, they don't know what to do. The only group that knows what to do is Black America. We know what to do. We're organizing all over this country right now, and we're doing it without confronting racist police power brilliantly. This is something to be studied. For the last 8, 9, 10 years, Black movements have avoided, well, I would say more recently in the last 4 or 5 years, Black movements after the 2024 election have been passive aggressive and chosen not to engage, police power directly. We've stayed away from all of the recent marches of the No Kings March and the different marches white women have led. And it's amazing that Black folk have stayed on code on not going out right now. The only Black folk you see out right now are typically Black people at the local level where things are happening, like in Minneapolis. Those local Blacks engaged ICE when they were out there, but Black folk didn't fly into Minneapolis the way they did Ferguson, back when Ferguson, with Mike Brown. Black folk from all over America went to Gina, Louisiana, and to Ferguson, Missouri. But we did not do it recently. Even where they victimized Black folk, there's been a collective Black wisdom, to stay away. But now, with the Voting Rights Act being directly attacked, the Black middle class, the Black political class is going to mobilize in response. And someone like Hakeem Jeffries, whose uncle is Leonard Jeffries, is a poor representative and articulator of Black grievance in these difficult times. The problem with many Democrats, not all, it's a handful that I could support, like Cori Bush, but most of them are Democrats first and Black second. Mm-hmm. Even if you got someone like Clyburn, who's seen the hell of South Carolina, lynchings and racism, where my ancestors come from, South Carolina, Greenville, a honeypot, it still pans out that, you know, most Black Democrats are Black—are Democrats first. They're partisans first before they are conscious of Black people. And the reality, Elliot, right now, is out of all of the available Black ideologies, Pan-Africanism, Black nationalism, integrationism, Marxism, feminism, Black feminism, womanism, out of all of those ideologies— the one that speaks to the white reaction, the current MAGA white racist reaction, the only one that can advise us on how to move forward as a people right now is Black nationalism. Mm. We need to, Garveyism, the New Negro Movement, the Harlem Renaissance. When did that flourishing of Black creativity, that flourishing of Black movements. There wasn't one movement in Harlem. There was like eight movements of Black ideologies in Harlem, in the 1920s through the 40s. Elaine Locke documents this. And I think we have to be informed by the previous era of Black people when the system shut down on us. It's not a pleasant place to be. And I'm not valorizing this. I'm saying if we're looking for how to respond to the moment, then it should be Black folk turning to each other, not on each other, but to each other. And including, turning to each other is discouraging Black folk turning on each other, young men with guns in cities around the country. You know, many cities like Baltimore, Birmingham, Chicago, Los Angeles, Oakland are experiencing 70-year record-long lows in gun violence. Why? Because they all got Black mayors. And they in Oakland, they got, counselors, going directly to brothers that might get in trouble and brothers that might be victims of violent trouble, to reduce the violence rates in our communities. So there's two things going on, the white backlash and the Black response. And I'm saying, rather than being out of sorts and all discouraged and all upset that the racists are once again being racist, especially where we are almost 55% of the population in the South, I say we got to look at James Baldwin. We should be reading James Baldwin. We should be telling our children to read Baldwin. We should be telling our children to read Toni Morrison. Tell them to read, Octavia Butler, Where There's a Black Future. Tell them to read, the writings of Black people, like Nathan McCall. The writings of Black men and women who have documented our reality. I don't think we should be discouraged. I think we should understand that our population between 45, right now in 2026 is exploding to 65 million by 2065, and then 75 million by the year 2075. That's 40 years, 40 plus years away from right now. That's your grandchild, Elliot, when she's grown. And At that point, there's going to be a tipping point. White people reached 109 million about 5, 6, 7 years ago. And if you look at the U.S. Census data, they go into an irreversible decline. No other white people on the earth are going through what white America is going through. White people's life expectancy compared to black life expectancy rates have declined. I'm talking about 15 years ago. They declined to almost erase the life expectancy of whites compared to blacks. But it's not because we're living longer. It's because they're living shorter. The opioid crisis, fentanyl. You know, now they're affecting everybody, but those started out as white middle-aged crises, not even crises of the young, but they were of the Reagan Democrat white people who believed that, you know, the middle classdom that FDR created would be there for them when they got in their 40s wasn't there. And they've been in crisis ever since. And that's the root. Be clear, 7 million of the racists who voted for Trump also voted for Obama. 7 million Reagan Democrats. Everybody forgot about the Reagan Democrats, but Brother Elliot, you should remember the Reagan Democrats. They were, you know, left, you know, this way or that way, depending upon the candidate. More conservative than not. You know, they were the Irish Catholics and the Jews and the Italians who were a part of the New Deal coalition, but broke off, you know, with the Great Society, with LBJ. You know, Reagan and LBJ is like 5, 10, 12, technically about 10 years apart. People act like Reagan wasn't a part of the civil rights movement, but Reagan was also a part of the war on drugs in our people.

0: you know, the Heritage Foundation, the bell curve by two Jewish racist scholars from Harvard, I think it was Herrenstein and Murray. They're both dead now. Charles Murray is dead. That's not a bad thing for black people, because he propagated a bunch of Jewish anti-black racism. And a lot of people don't want to talk about that. But it is a reality, well, you know, directed at, you know, black folk.
1: Well, Dr. Taylor, let me throw something in there when you mentioned Murray and the bell curve, because that it was during the 90s. When that came out, and there was a lot of discussion around that in black communities in relation to the, you know, the insulting assessment of black people's ability to think and to compromise and to think their way out of situations. But you mentioned Murray and that the writing of that book, The Bell Curve. But if you look at the attacks on what has happened here recently, maybe over the past 15 years, the Shelby versus Holder attack on Section 4 of the Voting Rights Act, the attack on affirmative action that was basically eliminated by the courts 3 years ago, I think June of 2023, and this last evisceration of the Voting Rights Action, destroying of Section 2, was all initiated by Edward Blum, who is another Jew, cut from the same cloth of Charles Murray and others. And he was well-funded by other Jewish organizations. So, you know, when you hear, or when I hear black folks, and me and Richard was talking about this earlier, when I hear black folks talking about they need allyship out of the same people that's conducting these racist attacks, it makes other blacks scratch their head like, what are you talking about? Talk about Edward Blum being involved in these things that we're talking about now.
0: I mean, this man lost an election in about 1992 or 3 to a black man in Texas, and he felt somehow that he should have won, and then he declared war against black America and black policy related issues, and black America was not looking at him or anyone, but Blum declared war against us and carried it out in the courts, and was very effective. He attacked North Carolina, University of North Carolina, and Harvard, and you know, and filed suits and won. And what was crazy is there were more Asians at Harvard and North Carolina than there were blacks at the time of the lawsuit that said affirmative action was unfair to you know, in general. This is after the Texas case, after, you know, the Texas case related to the white girl, you know, that was incompetent. I mean, it, you know, a mediocre white girl that was trying to go to University of Texas Austin when she belonged at University of Texas San Antonio, if you remember that case, and a Michigan case related to affirmative action. But Blum was able to persuade people and the courts that somehow affirmative action was what we're living now in is this white mind trick or ghost lighting that racism is a thing of the past. This comes from Sandra Day O'Connor. This came from John Roberts. This came from Alito. They've all argued in the last 30 years that racism is over. Now, you done seen a whole bunch of racial politics in that time. But these white folk and, you know, someone like Clarence Thomas are blind to it. I think it comes back to, in part, you know, what methods, what ideologies, what values, what strategies and tactics are available to us in this difficult time, this backlash time. I gave a speech recently, you know, and I quoted Martin Luther King, where the night before he died, he said, "We got some difficult days ahead." Well, now we got some difficult decades ahead again. This is going to take 80 years to undo. This ain't going to take 15, 20, 25 years. This is going to take your grandchild.

0: grandchild to resolve. So there have to be future black movements. And the only real ideology available is not integrationism and assimilationism and selling out. It's not Marxism, which is, you know, abroad, and, you know, the ideology of, you know, Karl Marx, who was Jewish. It's going to come down to what, you know, Cedric Robinson called an understanding of racial capitalism, what Harold Cruse in The Crisis of Negro Intellectual understood as necessary black cultural nationalism. The one area, Elliot, where we are stronger than white people in America. And I want to be clear, there's no other black group on the planet in a domestic relationship with white people like we are. Where else on the earth do 50 million black people live with 100 million white people? Not the Jamaicans, not the Dominicans, not the Cubans, not those in the Bahamas, not in England, not in Canada. And, you know, Canada, again, there's some exceptions, but the factors are different. The variables and the dynamics in terms of majority population. Like in South Africa, blacks are the majority, but whites are still the economic, you know, majority. In the United States, we're in what Cornel West says in his book, Prophesied Deliverance, in 1982, in a unique predicament. And most people come to America and look at us and look down on us and ask us, why can't we do better than immigrants, black or not black? And they don't recognize there ain't no other black people on the earth who live with the white people who enslaved them. Still, this is Cornel West. This ain't me. And he ain't no black nationalist. He's a Marxist. But I want to be clear that where we are right now, Elliot, only black nationalism can answer the questions of the moment related to Jews, related to white Anglo or Irish majority. The only pathway forward is turning inward to our own culture. It's our atom bomb. It's our atomic bomb against white supremacy. Their atomic bomb is white supremacy. Our atomic bomb is our culture. And I don't mean low street culture, but that's a part of our culture too. And I don't even mean any kind of highbrow black culture. I mean what Harold Cruse called our spiritual culture, our dancing. Think about the last 4 years since Trump won. What have black women demonstrated? A cultural revolution simply by picking up fans and putting their sandals on and going to the local, you know, Oakland, we got something called a major black day called the Black Joy Day. They got it in Chicago. I think it's called Bud Billiken. They had it in L.A. in Lemert Park. They got it in Philadelphia. Everywhere we are right now, our people are engaged in cultural expression. And that's our best weapon. It's not military, it's not monetary, even though we got billions as a people. It's not science, although the best scientists are running the James T. Webb telescope. If you look up Brother Greg Anderson, a black man that's running that whole program, saved it from complete failure. A black man that was raised in the segregation. Most black people don't know nothing about the James T. Webb telescope. But that's a black man, and he got a bunch of young black women and men, scientists, on his program. Then you go to the Artemis II. Charlie Kirk is in hell. But this white man said he wouldn't get on a plane with a black pilot, and yet a black man has flown farther than any human being in history on the Artemis II in the last 2 months. So, again, our best response to now is not a one-dimensional response. It has to be multifaceted. Culture, which is where we dance and act like we ain't bothered by this world burning. That's the power of dancing. Elliot, when we were enslaved, nothing scared the white man more than a black man smiling. They couldn't understand how a black man could smile under slavery conditions. And when they saw a black man's teeth, they were afraid. This is the power of Louis Armstrong when he was doing his, oh, yeah. He knew that he was messing with their minds. They saw a black man who seemed to be passive, but when they saw those teeth, they were afraid. Why is this black man smiling? So the cultural expressions right now, when black women pick up those church fans and blow theyself and be dancing in line dances.
1: People
0: don't understand that is an expression of something they can't do and they can't stop. And it goes to black men, you know, stepping in line with those sisters dancing. It's a power that no other group has except to copy us, whether it's the Koreans with K-pop, the Latinos, you know, with their dances with Bad Bunny in them. All Bad Bunny did was stand up there and speak Spanish to black music that day at the Super Bowl. That's what he did. And he knows it. He respects it. My point is, culture is Kendrick Lamar at the Super Bowl. They not like us. Squabble up, telling us get ready for the fight. It's Beyonce standing on that police car saying, stop shooting us. It's, you know, different expressions of young people engaged in their grandmamas and their grandfathers' music. You know, if you listen to some of the music that's out there right now with people like SZA, the best front we got as a black people right now in the face of a racial backlash is to give white people and their system the middle finger and say, we don't give a damn about you closing your doors down to us. Y'all need us more than we need you. Well, white people need us
1: for
0: their music,
1: let me say,
0: for their vibe,
1: to
0: feel superior.
1: Let me throw this in here while you're saying that about solutions, because I want you and Richard to hear, because listen, in war, and this is war, you really need your leaders or your generals to come forward with strategy. I want to play these two clips, and I want your opinion on this based in political science. Now, first I'll play Clyburn, because the Black Caucus, I think the NAACP hosted some emergency meeting with the Black Caucus. I'm going to play Clyburn, and I'm going to play Bobby Scott. Hear both of them's solution to this, and then I want to get both of you's opinion on what they're saying here. First, I'll play James Clyburn. Listen to what he's saying in reference to what has happened in his idea of a solution.
2: Like Faye just said, I'm executive director of the Congressional Black Caucus, and we are joined tonight by one of the most senior members of our caucus. But more than that, a leader for a time such as this. I know we'll probably also in a few moments be joined by Congresswoman Terry Sewell of Alabama. I want to go, because I don't want to waste time, I want to go directly to Congressman Clyburn. Congressman Clyburn, you started out many decades ago in the fight for civil rights. You and your late wife, Emily, met in a jail, who did work in protesting. Could you have imagined, and how are you processing this moment, that the very fights you started early in your life and decades ago, you are now seeing the crowning achievement of the civil rights movement eviscerated yesterday?
3: Well, thank you very much, Vincent, for the question, and thanks to all of you. To answer your question, when I first started out with all of this, I used to really believe, and we will all be in pursuit of a more perfect union. But then I started studying the backgrounds of the history that I used to teach. Now, when I taught history in the public schools down in South Carolina, I didn't like the history books. And so I started doing research to develop my lesson plans outside of the textbook. And I started running into stuff that made me come to the conclusion that our society moves like a pendulum on a clock. It goes right for a while, then it goes back left, and then it goes back right. And if you come down through...
1: Now, I'm going to continue to play this, but you notice that he said that he always believed this was a fair society open to all. But then he started looking outside the textbooks and ran into stuff saying almost the complete opposite. Now, let's hear his solution to what's going on.
3: All of our history, you can find that to be the case. So I started some years ago to see this as a future that we should be prepared for. That anything that's happened before can happen again. And I saw these things bubbling up again. Years ago, I came to the conclusion that we were headed to where we are. And now the question is, and I think it's a great question, the title of Martin Luther King Jr.'s last book, where do we go from here? Chaos or community? So what should we do in response to that? Christian, I think that we in the Congress, with your help, need to take a look at this decision and take a look at the John R. Lewis Voting Rights and Advancement Act and see what we can do to introduce new legislation. That legislation, as it's currently written, it's just null and void because of this decision. So, is there a way for us to write an update of the John R. Lewis Advancement Act and reach to a cure for what we know is going to be the case in Florida and these other states, Louisiana, and could very well be South Carolina as well? So we need to tackle this issue now with a new piece of legislation. And I think it's time for us to look at this decision, look at the John R. Lewis Advancement Act and see whether or not what we can do to create, as the Supreme Court just did, a new way to write legislation that will give us some protection that's been taken away with us. We got to keep hope. We may not see it, but let's don't lose faith. For God's sake and my sake, don't lose faith. I'll get back.
1: Now, before I play Bobby Scott, you basically heard him say that he would like to reintroduce the John Lewis Voting Rights Act, which they had an opportunity to do when Biden was in. John Lewis, they had an opportunity to put forth the George Floyd Policing Act and to get the justice for black farmers. And they didn't do any of those three things that I mentioned. And they didn't fight for reparations. So they failed on all of those. So his solution is to do something that they didn't do before and totally failed on, is to try to get white legislatures and some of his own brothers in the Black Caucus to push pushing John Lewis' bill again. That's his solution. Now, let's hear Bobby Scott's, and then I'm going to get you and Brother Richards involved. This is Bobby Scott's solution.
4: I think people have to recognize that the number one thing we have to do in the next few weeks is take every opportunity you've got to vote. Primaries, Republican primaries, to make sure that Republican candidates vote them out. Put some more moderate people in. But whatever you got, make sure you vote so that the next Congress that decides this can pass a prohibition on partisan gerrymandering. Now, if the House can do it, even with the Senate, there's a chance that the Senate, the Democrats may be able to take over the Senate. There's a chance. But even if they don't, if we pass that legislation in the House, we ought to take the position that nothing in Congress will take place until the president signs that bill. No appropriations, no legislation, no nothing. We'll just stop the proceedings until he signs that bill, and then people can decide what they want. We won't have any appropriations. We'll just shut down the whole government, because I think it's just that important. And that's just the way it is. We can complain about it, but we're not going to be able to do anything about it, except I think the prohibition against partisan gerrymandering is something that is within the possibility of getting done.
1: Now, I'm going to stop it there. Now, Richard, I want you to weigh in on it, but Dr. Taylor, let me say this. And you're the political scientist, so I'm going to defer to you. That's why I'm asking you this question. The Congressional Black Caucus has 62 members. Well, 61. I think one member passed away recently. And I think one member lost their seat down in Florida. So they got 60 members, which is the largest caucus in the government besides the Democratic caucus, period. So they have political power. Now, you heard Bobby Scott say that first his solution is voting. But then he said something that I want you to weigh in on about them shutting down the government. No appropriations, no votes on these things until certain things is done. Now, as a political scientist, and you've seen and studied other governments, could this be implemented? In fact, wait a minute. Not could this be implemented. Why hasn't this been implemented before? And show us examples of what he's talking about them shutting down the government, because they do have the power to do that.
0: I'm not sure they do. You know what? What Clyburn, who I have great respect for as a black man of his generation, who, you know, has been through South Carolina. My mother is from South Carolina, so I know what South Carolina black people have been through. James Clyburn has seen stuff he's never talked about. And I think we should respect him. Nobody's perfect, and no politician is perfect. But he and his family have a great deal of power in South Carolina black politics. He's the elder statesman of our people right now. There are others that, you know, we might point to, but he is a power broker from when he helped Biden win the primaries and the caucuses in 2020. Clyburn was the most popular black politician in America and the second most beyond Biden and Trump in 2020 because of his role. So what he's talking about is what I said earlier when I cited Arthur Schlesinger, which is those cycles of American history. He called it a pendulum swinging back and forth. That's what Harold Cruse ends the book, The Crisis of the Negro Intellectual, with, is the way black politics requires black responses to white developments to go either integrationist or swing to nationalism. And he said the people involved, like Booker Washington versus, say, Du Bois, or Garvey versus Du Bois, or say Malcolm versus King, or Farrakhan versus Jesse, are irrelevant. The most important thing is the ideological constitution of black people trying to negotiate their situation with white folk. The second idea of shutting down government, yeah, that's the question. Why do black people behave so well in black politics? Why don't we act out? Is it because of racial stereotypes? Look at the Tea Party in 2010. They had no restraint. They had no what we call filter. They had all kind of racial stuff. We were upset. People were upset about Trump posting the video of Obama and Michelle Obama's likeness as apes. But you got to go back to when Obama was in power. That was the, you know, the major way the Tea Party and the birther movement coalesced. And so, you know, again, for me, both of those gentlemen speaking are in agreement about the same thing at different stages of it. A shutdown, I don't know if the Congressional Black Caucus, like you said, around 60 people have the ability, but why won't they act out? Why are they so well behaved? Why won't our people act like they acted? Why don't the Congressional Black Caucus act like the Tea Party Caucus did? Why are we so well behaved? Why are we so tame? They've taken away the Voting Rights Act Section 5 in 2013. They took away the teeth of it then and the Section 2 recently. So why? I mean, they trying to put us back on the bus. It's time for blood. It's time for Black people to register their guns, to get caught up in guerrilla training, to look at groups like the Huey P. Newton Gun Club in Dallas and, you know, others. The one thing that's going to get them to act right is if we get more guns legally. When they look at those numbers, they'll realize it's impossible to invade Black America now. This racist white boy that's walking around with the hat on and a stupid mustache who wears the tutu when he ain't, you know, provoking Black people. I don't even want to say his name or what he's using. But these are the kind of things that Toni Morrison said are aimed at distracting us. Racism, racist expressions, they're aimed at distracting us. Toni Morrison was busy writing about Black people, centering Black people in her writing and not apologizing for not having white major characters. And that's what we got to do right now. Black people should develop a Black consciousness right now towards Black people. Now, like that sister said, we need to be voting for everybody Black, except Black people that ain't with us.
1: Because
0: all kinfolk ain't skinfolk, like, you know, the Republican conservatives, you know. A lot of them, you know, from Candace Owens to, oh, Lord, I don't even, you know, the one in South Carolina, the senator, you know, I don't even want to say their names. But what we have to understand, Brother Elliot, is our spiritual culture, which includes religion, but it's not religion. It includes politics, but it's not politics. It includes dancing, but it ain't dancing. It's all of it, and we can't be one-dimensional, Elliot, like I was trying to say earlier, and focus only on politics, like electoral politics. We need to be focusing on foster care, elder care, violence prevention in neighborhoods, violence intervention with guns. We need to be suing white people in Indiana who provide the guns in Chicago, suing white people in Nevada who provide the guns in LA and California, that when they talk about our violence as a race, they don't acknowledge the white men who sell the guns from these white communities, these white gun holders and sellers that sell at these the gun shows. Violence, gun violence is a serious Black problem. But violence in America is a serious problem. We got the most violent white people on the earth. We got the most violent police on the earth.
1: Now, Dr. Taylor, let me throw this in here because I want to get Richard involved in this. You heard Dr. Taylor say that it's possible they haven't done it as yet, where they could become disruptive as a 61 or 60 member caucus, disrupt the legislative process, draw attention to agreements, and try to force concessions, similar to what Al Green did when he got thrown out of that what was that, the political address or whatever, the State of the Union.
5: Mm-hmm.
1: Now, see, some folks might say, well, that doesn't do anything. But see, Europeans are always conscious of how people are viewing them worldwide. What do you think that would show worldwide images of black folks disrupting the political process in this country? It would give this United States and white America a black eye, and they don't want that. Listen, it was clear to me that they didn't want that when they voted to the UN, them, their brothers in Israel, and all of those other European nations that abstained, saying that slavery was not a crime against humanity. And none of the black politicians said anything about it. They didn't say, whoa, hold up. No, that what happened to my ancestors was a crime against humanity. None of them said anything. None of them disagreed. See, that's what they like. They want blacks to be docile. But if they be disruptive, that could cause them more problems than they realize. See, blacks might say, well, that ain't going to do anything. But I think it would do a lot. Now,
0: Real quickly, if I could jump in real quickly, just for a second, Brother Elliot. Mm-hmm. The president of Ghana did give a powerful speech about what's happening here in America. This is something that, you know, only Kwame Nkrumah has done, to speak into America from Africa. And, he said that the whole country was trying to erase us and our contributions. I think we have to recognize, from a Pan-Africanist perspective, that Black Americans are not simply a domestic nation within a nation. That's our nationalism. But Pan-Africanism points to our connection to globally to other Black people and what we share in common. And a Pan-Africanist perspective, you know, might be Marxist or Black nationalist, but it acknowledges the cultural, spiritual, you know, links that we have as a people. And some of them are natural. Others we have to fortify through struggle and unity efforts, you know, where we, you know, just because we all black don't mean we all got it in common. So we got to organize and form unities within those struggles, you know, like adults and foundational Black Americans right now, they don't want no coalition with other black people. But most black Americans who are politically active want coalition with other black people. Elijah Muhammad taught us best that we have no friends. We have no allies. Think about that Latino police officer in Houston. She spoke for millions when she said what she said. Not for a handful, 100,000s, or anti-black. What she said, other Latinos have come out and said it's common in the culture. We know it. Jews hate us. The Irish hate us. The Italians hate us. We have no friends, Elijah Muhammad said, coming in his language, from no one. And the sooner we recognize that any coalition we join, we end up being junior partners in, we're going to stop trying to be coalition partners with anybody other than black people at the local level. I don't think we need black power or I have a dream big ideas. I think we need to organize locally. We don't need Black Lives Matter. We need to organize locally in every city where we are around the issues that may be similar but may be different at the local level in Chicago, in East Orange, New Jersey, in, you know, Trenton, in Philly, in Boston, in Birmingham, in Atlanta, all over this country. Black people should be organizing at the local level around what's happening with the police, what's happening with representation, what's happening with rights, voting rights, what's happening with, you know, Elon Musk putting AI campuses in black communities, poisoning them environmentally. Elliot, we can't just focus. Like, you look at someone like Tariq Nasheed or Ice Cube or what's his name from Atlanta that everybody got on recently, the rapper. They only come around every 4 years and say don't vote. And I really don't have no problem with that, Elliot. If they busy doing something else the whole 4 years in between elections, like if Ice Cube had a program right now of developing youth or political education, and then popped up again in 2028, I wouldn't have no problem with Ice Cube. But where's Ice Cube right now? Where's Jill Stein? Where's Tariq Nasheed? He's still hustling, but my point is, Tariq ain't got no program in between every election, and then every election he pops up and says, I don't know which party. We don't vote for either party. Where's Killer Mike is who I was talking about. Where's he? Right? He put out an apology recently, and everybody said, STFU, Killer Mike, because all that talk you was doing about Kamala, where she wasn't, you wasn't certain on her, and now you saying you certain about what you seeing that we're experiencing, those black folks. I have no problem if you don't believe in electoral politics. But my question is, what else are you doing? If you ain't doing the culture, if you ain't doing the elders, the juveniles, the youth, mentoring, AAU, track, basketball, tennis, if you're not involved in food programs, the things that the Panthers did, the survival programs, this is what we need to be reviving right now, Elliot. What were the survival programs? They focus on black civil society, our people, where the government should stand up because we pay taxes, but doesn't serve sickle cell treatment or nutrition or Head Start. The Panthers, I was thinking about them today. The Black Panthers weren't perfect, but they were probably the most advanced effort of black people since the black movement in abolitionism. It was a brilliant effort against state power. And what J. Edgar Hoover said was the great threat of the Panthers was not the guns or the leather jackets or the fists raised. The greatest threat of the Panthers were the survival programs pending revolution. That means feed the people. This is what Hamas's power is in Israel, where they don't understand, why do Palestinians support Hamas? Hamas fed the people. They fed them. Feed the people. This is what the Panthers did. This is what Black Lives Matter should have done instead of starting with police, anti-police protesting where the Panthers, started. The Black Lives Matter movement should have started where the Panthers ended, and that was with the survival programs. Feed the people. Educate the kids. This is happening in Florida, where they've shut down black history. But black churches in Florida are allowing themselves to be open on Saturdays to teach black children black history. Do you not think they're learning more black history now than they were when they were getting it from other people? There's jazz in their oppression. There's blues in their backlash. We are the most beautiful people on this earth. We don't hate nobody but ourselves because of how we've been taught to hate ourselves. But we are the salt of the earth.
1: Richard,
0: Korean barbecue. It ain't nothing but black barbecue. Korean pop music ain't nothing but Koreans doing hip hop.
5: We inspire
0: the earth.
5: But you know what, Dr. Taylor? All that being true, I have as I look at, the black political landscape and our black political values, when you talk about culture, I have a challenge in the framing of our celebratory cultural, spiritual, or spiritual, cultural, and when I say cultural products. Because politically, I would take the position that we are being strategically outmaneuvered. All those things being true, we cannot overlook when we, in this discussion, we bring up Russell Vaught from the Heritage Foundation, who studied coming out of high school, black people to put in place what he's putting in place, or what's that Supreme Court justice, you know, coming out of college, Roberts, to put in place what he's putting in place, or Bloom. We can't overlook that these individuals in their youth had a strategic vision and tactically, yes, finance to put forward what we're looking at now out of this Voting Rights Act. So, you know, in relationship to a challenging, really, the Reconstruction laws, which they started as soon as they came in place. Right? And I don't, you know, so we can't overlook. We obviously have been strategically outmaneuvered with all those things being true. And you raised the question, why do black people behave so well? And politically, if we're looking at our political philosophy, I'm trying to look at, you know, trying to find historical thinking, political thinking that addresses that question. And I'm saying that is one that reflects that political thinking that I would say came in the 18th century is the reason why we are behaving the way we are now. And I just want to give this one example. It might be others, because I do agree, I am of that nationalist, but I do agree that the nationalist cultural, political, strategic, sovereign thinking has to be about how we overcome what is being perpetuated by the success of political whiteness. Right. And this is what Richard Allen said. And I'm saying this goes to our a certain segment political philosophy that is manifested in the Congress, what you say, Elliot, of the 67 members, that makes them not be able to come up with tactical moves on a regular basis in order to be able to demonstrate their power, like that Gang of Seven, where they had to go through, the Republicans had to go through how many leaders before they had to accommodate just seven, was it seven on the Republican side? So that right. It was going to be put in there. And this is what they said to you. Now they're speaking to black people in 1793. To you who are favored with freedom, let your conduct manifest your gratitude towards the compassionate masters who have set you free. And let no rancor or ill will lodge in your breast for any bad treatment you may receive from any. If you do, you transgress against God, who will not hold you guiltless. He would not suffer it even in his beloved people Israel. And can you think he would allow it unto us? To me, that's a political thought that can be, I would argue, can be traced from generation to generation up to Frederick Douglass, up to the, you know, Clyburn, and who said in another interview that they said in his face, what they said in his face.
1: Yeah.
5: As far as, you know, black politics, but and still the mannerism, the cultural beliefs, the cultural behavior based off of these beliefs, which has this origin here, is the reason why, in my opinion, that they would have this behavior of seeming like being compassionate, even though they're being warred upon. And the other thing I would say that is, you know, because it's not like we have no, I agree, we have, when we still with the political success, we have won tactical victories each generation. And as you said, you know, Dr. Taylor, this, you track it, what, at 30 something years, this cycle. But it's structurally that this happens. The question is, are we satisfied when those 30-something years, that means going into the second generation, are we satisfied as a people in America knowing political whiteness and the type of things that it does structurally and culturally? Are we satisfied every second generation that second generation has to be politically or economically or even by placed under harm? But Nambia Michelle Carter, she says that we have conflicted nativism. On one hand, we recognize our blackness. On the other hand, we recognize what America does. Well, Du Bois called it double consciousness, right?
6: Right, right, right.
5: Two warring ideals in one body, one black body. But politically, how does that manifest itself? It manifests itself, in my opinion, that we would not have this group, this one group, because as you said with the Panthers, the nationalists, whether they were Marxists, whether they, you know, whatever they were, abolitionists, radical abolitionists, black radical abolitionists, when this curve happens, it uses state power to kill, right, lock up, and push underground,
6: right,
5: those who have that nationalist. But, right, I think that we can't overlook politically when we're talking about power. But the thing that the one who have, and so we can't say that they haven't achieved the Black Political Caucus. I mean, the numbers have grown since 72, which, again, what did they do? They in that conflictedness, who did they leave out to hang at that convention? They left out the Marxists, the Pan-Africans, the cultural nationalists, you know, the internationalists. They left them out in order to be able to accommodate the political system. So to me, we have an ideological, you know, forget what white folk, political whiteness and the structure, state power. Let's, you know, when we look at our political internal realities, in my opinion, we cannot deny, and I'm posing this as a question to you, that we have an ideological divide.
6: Right.
5: We have a social economic divide. And that the legacy organizations, not just the political structure, because they abandoned Black power. The church abandoned Black power, which means they abandoned all those programs, tactical moves that would have created the infrastructure to service the people and where I'll end. Because I think it goes to why we see this happening. They started talking about those who said, well, look, I don't see any benefit out of this. They started, and even though they were, whether they were considered Black capitalists, whether they were considered a legacy organization, whether they were considered under the, you know, Black, what I would call Black political entrepreneurs or misleadership class, they decided to look out for their own interests at the expense of the working poor, the poor. I'm talking about Black. I ain't talking about others. I'm just talking about us. They decided that they were going to focus on them and theirs, at the expense of others. And to me, Elliot, that's why they haven't come up with tactics, because you listen to the language they talk. You don't vote, you don't count. You talking about this? No, when young people and people who recognize how the system is saying, look, this game is rigged against us. We need to do other things. And they said, I can't. You don't know what you're talking about. What you doing? And I'm saying, that comes out of an ideological, political philosophy that's a part of the. It's a natural part. I'm not saying that people, you know, brainwash it. I'm just saying, in order to be able to live in America, one strategy was to do that, because we know, and I always, you know, always like to use, and I'll end with this: Henry Highland Garnett and Frederick Douglass. He only lost by one vote to say, let's go physically to war. Win, lose, or draw. You can correct me. And that's our politics. That's not That's not the state politics. That's not local politics. That's not national politics. That's our political infrastructure, which we do not have now. And that legacy class, the ones that have, they're not even thinking, you know, that we should formulate a structure that encompasses all the different political ideological thrusts and strategies in order to negotiate how do we survive regardless. If you're going to leave, you're going to stay, you know, you want to be amongst yourself, you want to, you know, live amongst white folks. How do we survive in an environment of political whiteness that is hostile to us all?
0: Brother Richard, I would just jump in and say that encompasses, and what you just articulated was brilliant and hard to answer, hard to respond to. But Du Bois's life reflected everything you just said. He went through nationalism, Pan-Africanism, Marxism, integrationism with the NAACP. He died a communist in the Communist Party. He left America and went to Africa, you know, as an emigrationist. And that is what Harold Cruse understood as the importance of the ideologies that were represented in Du Bois and Booker Washington as Black options, strategies, tactics, methods, ideologies available to us under American conditions. Again, have mercy on Black people, where Black Americans, where we, again, unlike Black Brits, unlike Black Canadians, or the Australian Aborigine, maybe the Australian Aborigine are the only similar Black group, because they do call themselves Black. They don't call themselves Aborigine if you go over there to Australia. And they are dominated by a colonial white population that took over their land. We, in parts of the Americas, were already here. Like when Christopher Columbus came to the Bahamas, he didn't meet Native Americans. He met Black people, the Lucayan, the Arawak Indians, but they were, you know, what we would call today Black. I think, you know, looking at someone like William Monroe Trotter answers your earlier question about ideology and about, you know, his radicalism. I wanted to interject. William Monroe Trotter, you know, he went to the White House. And he cursed racist Woodrow Wilson out two different times. Not once. Yeah. Twice.
5: Yeah.
0: Twice. Yeah. And Woodrow Wilson said, "No American has ever talked to me like this." William Monroe Trotter, they didn't invite Booker Washington. And Booker Washington was still the man at that time. He died in 1915. We're talking about 1913, 14.
5: Mm-hmm.
0: They didn't invite Booker, but they invited Trotter. And Trotter gave Woodrow Wilson the whole history of Black people in two different instances. So again, when you go back to, you know, documenting the track of Black, you know, ideological flows and articulations and confusions, Harold Cruse saw it all consolidated in the life of Du Bois himself.
5: Mm-hmm.
0: And the question now is, amongst the pendular tools that we have available, what is appropriate for now in light of the white backlash in MAGA? What tool do we got in the chest? Because that's what the ancestors have taught us. We should not look at the past in a negative way. We should be looking at the past for, like most of us are doing, what did Black folk do after Reconstruction was shut down? Because that's where we are with MAGA and John Roberts' Supreme Race Court. I call it the Extreme Court with Clarence Thomas. It's a dishonor to keep calling Uncle Tom, Uncle Tom. We need to stop that. Those of us who are educated know that Uncle Tom was no sellout. The Garveyites turned Uncle Tom in the book to a sellout because they wanted to be different from Uncle Tom as a Christian, a compliant Negro. So that's the whole idea behind the idea of the new Negro. The new Negro in Garveyism was to reject Harriet Beecher Stowe's Uncle Tom. So it was Garveyism that most black folks don't appreciate this, Elliot, that Garveyism turned Uncle Tom into a sellout, not Harriet Beecher Stowe. She just wrote the book. And even Martin Delaney, who I think was mentioned a little bit earlier, he wrote a book called Blake, B-L-A-K-E, or Blanco, B-L-A-N-C-O, colon, the huts of Africa.
5: Mm-hmm.
0: To depict a more radical black man named Blake in his book when Harriet Beecher Stowe wrote the book Uncle Tom, who was a passive, nonviolent, asexual, Christian. So Delaney, who is Harriet Beecher Stowe's contemporary, if y'all go to Google Blake or the Huts of Africa, I believe it is. It might be Huts of America, but I think it's Huts of Africa. And it tells the story of the main protagonist, Blake, who was a black slave who stole his freedom and then went to Cuba to rescue his wife. And he displayed deep atheism at the moment while he was still in the South. Before he goes to Cuba, he has a conversation with his wife's mother and father, who were good Christians and believe, you know, this goes back to Delaney trying to undo Harriet Tubman's caricature of Uncle Tom as a compliant Christian. Delaney depicts a conversation where Blake, again, I beg y'all to Google the book and see what I'm talking about. This is why you come on a radio show like this, where you can get information that you can't get everywhere. You're not going to get this nowhere else. This kind of level of this layer of knowledge. So let me just say this real quick. So Blake goes to Blake rejects Christianity, and he rejects the idea of God is going to work it out for him and his people as a part of his commitment to going to rescue his wife, who was sold out by a white woman master, not the white male master. It was a gender feminist dynamic between the two women before Blake's wife was sold. A white woman who she was loyal to sold her because some white woman visited her and said, you should sell her. And so Blake went to rescue her. I'm just saying, again, the context is Harriet Beecher Stowe depicts black folk as Uncle Tom. The New Negro was a cultural revolutionary rejection of Uncle Tom by saying, we're New Negro. And I'm trying to show that even when Harriet Beecher Stowe depicted Uncle Tom, the antithesis of Uncle Tom was a black character in a long book. It wasn't a book. It was journalized in magazines, but it should have been like a 500-page book called Blake or the Huts of Africa. And there, again, Delaney depicts Blake as a black militant, black nationalist, black pan-Africanist who goes from America to Cuba to rescue his wife, to offset the image of Uncle Tom depicted by Harriet Beecher Stowe. When you fast forward 30 years to Garveyism, when you hear the New Negro idea, that is a response to Uncle Tom having previously been the main way black folk were culturally understood, in the same way, unfortunately, right now, going back to Tupac, we're right now caricatured writ large as thug life. So if you can understand thug life right now, you can understand the New Negro and you can understand the Uncle Tom, period.
5: You could correct me if I'm wrong, Dr. Taylor, because Blake was also, in his travel as he was going to Cuba, he was connecting, letting people know that to be prepared for a revolution.
0: Right,
5: that was
0: It
5: was a part of his mission also, as he went from one place that, like, look, getting prepared. So I thought that was important, too, in what Delaney was bringing out.
1: Let me go up to New York City. New York.
6: Grace, peace, and truth to you, my brothers. This is Brother Maurice.
1: How are you, sir?
0: Hey, Maurice.
6: Okay, I have a couple of things I want to say in response to this. First of all, the case you were talking about with Professor James Lance Taylor was Fisher versus the University of Texas. They was talking about
0: right
6: and stuff. And Richard, you said something that you talked about maneuvering, but maneuvering requires you to move. Black politics in America since the 60s has been the frog sitting in the pot with a slow simmer going up. If you look at when

0: say today has been more successful.
1: Right.
0: There's been no black movement and stuff. But let me just say this, and I think this is important. Tomorrow will be the Honorable Minister Farrakhan's birthday. Today, something happened in 1994 that we ain't even thinking about, but it's important because it speaks to the connection between the continent and America. Nelson Mandela was elected president today in 1994. Mm. That didn't happen without black people understanding the importance of him and fighting, speaking up, the power of the black voice in America. That shows you we connected to them. When he spoke, when he spoke at Howard University, who was he speaking to? Was he speaking to some black Americans, or was he speaking to family? He was speaking to his family, and we got joy out of that. We have to kind of go back and look at our history and stuff. Tomorrow will be okay. Today also was the people's campaign, the people march that King had before they wanted to bring people to Washington D.C. But the one that I think is more important than anything else is this one, because Elliot knows we talked about this before. I want to talk about Robert Smalls. Robert Smalls took 12 people. They got on some Confederate boat, took their people across enemy lines and got them to freedom. That means that black people have to come up with a strategy to navigate these waters. And we ain't talking about the Strait of Hormuz. We're not even talking about, the Mississippi River. We're talking about black people trying to find a way to some type of freedom. And it doesn't start with anything except understanding who you are in America. They are telling you straight, square up who you are in America. There is no confusion in this matter. They had, the Tea Party had 63 members. Blacks had 62. It's down to 60 now because David Scott died in Georgia and the sister down there in Florida got, she had to resign because of what she did. Political power is not the only solution. Your right. Black voice has to be speaking up and then actually doing something. Me and Brother Elliot has talked about this. When they keep talking about this grassroots movement, who are they talking about? Brother James, you talked about it. Didn't you say they had a black and tan party?
2: Yes.
0: Didn't you? You talked about it several times.
2: Yeah,
0: on the show.
2: Yeah. And from the 1870s to the 1890s, when after abolition, black folk who identify with the Republican Party, by the time Lincoln shows up, they emerge in 1856. Black folk begin to identify with Lincoln right away in 1860. But other than that, the Republican Party abandoned anything focused on black folk apart from the radical Republicans like Stevens and Sumner that we talked about earlier. And so black folk had to create their own party within the Democratic Party, and it was called the Black and Tan Republican Party. The best research on this is the research of Haynes, H-A-N-E-S, Walton, who was at Black College in Georgia, Savannah State, and then he ended up at University of Michigan, but he was an outstanding black scholar of the 70s, 80s, and 90s. And died. But Haynes Walton is the best scholar for anybody wanting to understand black people's strategies, the things we did within that happened with Harold Washington. And I've said this on your show, Maurice. Harold Washington's strategy was similar to the black and tans. When the Democrats endorsed Jane Byrne over Harold Washington after Bob Starks and all those Conrad Royale and all those black activists in Southside Chicago recruited Harold Washington back from D.C. They brought him in, and the Democrats endorsed Jane Byrne. And so what black Democrats in Chicago did, this is 82, 83.
3: Mm-hmm.
2: And Harold Washington's campaign was like the black and tans. It was a black Democratic strategy within the Democratic Party against the Democrats. And that's the kind of stuff that Fannie Lou Hamer and, oh my Lord, I love her, the mother of black power.

0: Thank you. The mother of Black Power, Ella Baker. These women orchestrated a similar strategy in 64. This goes back to the Alabama County Freedom Organization that the Panthers got the name Black Panthers from. But Freddie Lou Hamer, and Ella Baker, they ran a strategy of blacks against the Democrats in Mississippi and won in 64, if y'all remember. And that's when the Democrats with LBJ and Martin Luther King negotiated and told them they could have two symbolic seats. And it was rejected by Fannie Lou Hamer and Ella Baker. But this shows Chicago, Ella Baker and Fannie Lou Hamer in what was Newark, New Jersey at the time, going all the way back to the black and tans, is black folk have had to create their own strategies. Hmm. We had way more independent political parties, Maurice, in the 1880s than we have since the 1980s. We have not tried a serious black political party. Lenora Fulani ran successful 50-state campaigns, I think, twice in the 90s. But it was independent. That's what we really need. We need an independent black political party. That's what Ronald Walters believed in. He told Jesse in 88, he tried to get Jesse to do it in 84, to run an independent campaign. Because Maurice, Jesse came out of Gary in 72, like you mentioned, saying it's nation time. He said, I want a black political party. So did Amiri Baraka. And black folk met in Atlanta. They met in Little Rock, Arkansas. You know, they met in Philadelphia, but they didn't sustain the effort of a black political party. Think about this, and I'll be quiet after this. Think about this. The Black Rainbow Coalition, from Fred Hampton to Jesse Jackson to Barack Obama, if you took that out of the Democratic Party, what do you got? Anti-black, racist, white parties in America. The only thing that makes the Democrats not the same as the Republicans is the Black and Rainbow Coalition within it. If we extracted the Rainbow Coalition from the Democratic Party, beginning at the local level as a tactic like the Green Party or different groups like the People's Party, independent parties are way more successful locally. And this is what I'm saying as a strategy. We should be in throughout the South that they're trying to close off, abandoning the Democrats locally. Listen to me. Locally only. At the local level, black folks should support the Green Party or, you know, the Democratic Socialists of America, which is Bernie and them, temporarily support independent black parties. Still vote nationally as Democrats if you need to for the next 20 years. But begin a tactic of undermining the Democratic Party's failure to answer black questions and issues at the local level. The biggest problem the Democrats have with black people is, A, very few Democrats can use the word black in anything they say. Cori Bush and maybe one of five others can say black, but you ain't never heard AOC say black. You ain't never heard Bernie say black. You ain't never heard Mamdani. I mean, Mamdani's done some things earmarking monies for black community development, so I appreciate him without calling it black. And that's, if that's what is necessary, more power to you. But name the number of black Democrats from James Clyburn on down to AOC who use the word black. And that's what's implied by you talking about reparations, Elliot. The Democrats were the ones that opposed reparations because they knew it would turn off white people and turn white people to the Republicans rather than pressing the issue as a social justice issue rather than a black or white issue. The Democrats, I was on the San Francisco Reparations Committee. That was the main committee in America that pushed reparations and got the UN recently that somebody mentioned, Brother Richard, recognizing that slavery was the greatest crime against humanity of all time. You know, but we started that in San Francisco. And if you Google it online, you'll see the San Francisco African American Reparations Committee. I was in seat one out of 12 seats. So again, when you look at, you know, going back to these cycles, going back to, you know, these different periods from of black independence. We should be seeking a black political party locally. We should stay Democrats nationally until the local phenomena takes over the national phenomena. You got to start somewhere. And most black folk always saying, what should we do? What should we do? I'm telling you what to do. Start like the Green Party, like the Alabama Freedom, Freedom Organization, like the SNCC, SNCC did, like other local black organizations, and stop trying to be national heroes. No more black power. No more I Have a Dream. No more Black Lives Matter. We need silent black organization under the rug, the underworld. We need to go undercover like Jews. Be quiet. Get together every Friday. Don't tell nobody else. We get together every Friday, but don't go out saying, hey, we get together every Friday. That's what black folk need to do. I'm trying to say that we need to stop relying on the white declining majority's culture and start understanding that we are actually the leaders of everybody else that's not white in America. Our black people in America, we are the alternative. This is what the 1619 Project was saying, not 1776. Go back to 1619. That's what Sister Nicole Jones was saying, is go back. We are, as a black people, an alternative to European white people, as an African people in America. And it's come to a point where we're at an impasse. And what we should do, even though we're the leaders of non-white minority groups in America, like Indians, Koreans, I would say the Chinese, the Japanese, Indians from India continentally, is we need to start operating more like those groups as quiet, unseen national minorities. Do our community development within our own community. We got more doctors, more scientists, more black lawyers, more black philosophers, more black scholars, more black mathematicians. Neil deGrasse Tyson, I already said the other brother that flew to Artemis II. We got more black talent now than we've ever had in our history. So the shame on us in responding to this racial moment. Again, for me, the norm is racism. That, you know, we live in a backlash as a black people. Every once in a while, the 13th, 14th, and 15th Amendment break out, or a Thaddeus Stevens or a Charles Sumner breaks out, or a Garvey breaks out, or an Elijah Muhammad breaks out, or a Malcolm happens, or a Martin happens, or Obama, or Kamala, you know. But the norm is still racism, and anti-black racism at that. So what we have to continue to do within our own self is a self-determined, self-conscious blackness that turns back to the black community's development. That's what we should be about, black community development. And I'll stop there.
1: Well, I'll say this and I'll get off because I know there'll be other people that want to speak, but black community development can't start without black consciousness. And part of that black consciousness, I agree with you, deals with we have to celebrate those victories and remember those victories. We have to teach those victories to our children, and we have to also be willing to move forward. We can't rely on these people. They've already told you, they made it clear, because the United States, Israel, and Argentina voted against that amendment and that resolution is saying that slavery was one of the most horrific thing that happened in this world. And that's your country. That's your country that these politicians are running around and talking about it's a democracy. And they said what happened wasn't a crime because it was legal, because they said it was legal. So guess what? The 14th Amendment says you're a citizen. When they decide it ain't legal no more, what you going to do? And that's up for grabs right now. You heard what she said. Congress is the one that can decide if it's legal or not. They can change it any time they want. And with the question you got to ask with some of these black politicians is what Bernie Sanders said. Bernie Mac said, who you with? Who you with? I'm going to say that. I'm going to get off the line now. Peace and blessings to you, my brothers.
2: Thanks for your contribution. Let's go to Philadelphia. Philadelphia.
3: Good evening, Brother Elliot.
2: Yes, sir.
3: Good evening, Brother Richard. Good evening, Dr. Teller. How you doing, good brother? How you feel, man?
0: Great.
3: Good to hear you, Dr. I hope my phone hanging in with me and stuff tonight. This phone acting a little nutty tonight. But yeah, Dr. Teller, thanks for coming on the show, Professor Teller. You always got a wealth of information when you come on. I appreciate you, brother. I really do.
0: Thank you.
3: You know, you're welcome. You know, Professor, you made me kind of reminisce and stuff about the Black Panthers. Because I told Brother Elliot before, I grew up in North Philadelphia, not too far from Temple University. And I grew up in the heart of North Philadelphia in the 60s of Susquehanna. In the early to mid-70s, the Black Panthers had a headquarters right around the corner from me. Because I lived on Bancroft Street, 2200, right there, 60 of Susquehanna. I went to Duckery Elementary School, which is about two blocks away. Well, as you know, Dr. Teller, no matter what where you live in, you know, black families always have went through financial times and stuff. I was as fortunate as a black child that I was able to get served a nice hearty breakfast before school, because as you well know, it's hard for a child to study and listen to the teacher if their stomach is growling.
0: Right.
3: Well, but for the Black Panthers, I say this to anybody, were not for the Black Panthers, many black children would have went to school hungry that day. Cause I remember I would eat breakfast at home. I would still stop around for some of my friends that I went to school with. I would still stop around and eat, even though I was already full. I would eat a little eggs. They served some bacon. They would serve eggs, bacon, waffles, pancakes, everything, orange juice, milk. And I would sit with these children, these friends of mine, and I would sit there and eat with them as we went off to school. And as I said, Professor Teller, Black Panthers, many of these black children went to school hungry because their parents just didn't have it at the time, and it was going through some hard times. So Black Panthers made sure that those kids went to school.
0: Yes, sir.
3: And they went to school on a full belly. And of
0: yes,
3: course,
0: sir.
3: With the, I'm sorry, Professor Teller?
0: No, I was saying yes, sir. You're right. I'm just saying amen.
3: Oh, yeah, wait, thank you. Yeah, forget his phone, Professor Teller. And as I said, and they did the same with sickle cell. They made sure a lot of people was tested and treated for sickle cell anemia, which, is, as you know, affects black people in a lot of ways. So the Black Panthers did a whole lot of things, like I said, for our people. I'll never forget that the act of kindness and humanity that they showed towards our community back then. I'll never forget them because they did a whole lot of great things in the black community back in the early
0: and,
3: 70s.
0: And if I could jump in just for a second to say...
3: Sure.
0: They inspired other groups that didn't identify specifically as Panthers or Black Marxists. They inspired other, local neighborhood, EEOC type groups. You know, in my community it was called the Pyramid. It was Black Panther influence, but they didn't call it that. So those kind of programs were everywhere in local Black and suburban Black communities. And the Panthers don't get the recognition they deserve. Because that's what we call black civil society. That
3: part is
0: dead. And we got to wake up black civil society. That means everything from boys and girls clubs to math tutoring to science programs to food programs. You know, everything we can think of, everything all of us can think of is what we need black folk to step up and do. And that's what I meant when I said we got way more Thurgood Marshalls now than we had with Thurgood Marshall. We got probably 50,000 Thurgood Marshalls now. Brilliant young black lawyers all around America. Where the hell are they?
3: That is so true, Professor Teller. And I agree with you. The Black Panthers don't get the recognition that they deserve. I can agree with you more on that. And Brother Maurice that called from New York, like you said, Brother Maurice is very clear. This ruling by the Supreme Court on stuff, or the evil court, unsupreme court, if you will, they made it very clear who this is directed at black people. So whether so-called black leadership or misleadership or black people want to look at it for what it is, not what you want it to be, it's clearly this is directed clearly at black people telling you with that ruling how they feel about black people. Like this attacks on black people is very clear. And the question is, like you say, Professor, how we strategize and use that as a positive instead of being down in the dumps, use it as a positive to move our people forward. And, and I'm going to say something, Professor Teller, as you and Brother Elliot and Richard was speaking, and Brother Maurice, y'all made me think about right here in Philadelphia. Now, this is kind of an oxymoron, but this shows you how, the power that black people have. And so right here in Philadelphia, you have a district attorney. His name is Larry Crabtree. He's white and Jewish. But here's the thing about this. He has never been endorsed by the Democrat Party. The Democrat Party has pretty much shunned him each time. He has won three times. But guess what, Dr. Taylor? He has won with 80, 90% of the black vote each time. But yet, the Democrat Party has never endorsed him, you know? And it just shows the power of people in this city, you know, what they can do.
0: I'm going to tell you,
3: Dr. Philadelphia, it's almost hard to win the election without the backing of the Democratic establishment. But they have never endorsed Krasner, but he keeps winning. And when he wins big. It's not even close, you know what I mean?
0: I'm going to tell you his power is that I follow him on Instagram, so I know who you're talking about.
3: Mm-hmm. Yeah, I mean, it's just a deep thing, and it's not about whether you like Krasner or dislike. It's the point is the man, he able to get black people out to vote for him and stuff. I mean, it's amazing, because like I said, the Democrat Party has never endorsed, and they refuse to, but he keeps getting the majority of the black vote.
0: Let me say this.
3: You know?
0: But that's why I think in about 30 to 50 years,
3: mm-hmm.
0: because of the population explosion that's happening in the South, where we are about 53%, eventually, mm-hmm. the Republicans are going to have to moderate. They can't stay conservative with a large black electoral base. It's impossible mm-hmm. in the long run. So the Republicans might end up becoming the party of black people again. Not right now. Not like Stephen A. Smith is talking about, you know, let's all vote for them at once. I'm talking about mm-hmm. the presence of the black electoral population in the Deep South. We're going from 45 million people to 75 million people. And in every black city in America since 1970 to 2026, we've been going back south. So they can't, mm-hmm. they will. That's why they have to do what they're doing with the courts and trying to gerrymander us out. But eventually, the presence of black power electorally in the South is going to force Republicans to become more liberal. And you can't see it right now. You can't see it right now. But hey, you can't keep your foot on black people's neck electorally. So what's going to happen is black folk are in these deep red states, but those states are also deeply black. So when you see a red state, see a black state. And at some point, black power is going to, again, I think if you do it one way in Atlanta, one way in Birmingham, one way in mm-hmm. Charlotte, one way in Richmond, you know, another way in Charleston, local black strategies. That's what I'm saying. We could run independent black parties locally and upset the Democratic Republican Party hold on black folk locally. Yes. I'm probably too old now to do this myself, but I really would like to see a militant group of young black people rise up and create a local black party in Atlanta that runs against the Republicans and Democrats all the time on black issues only. Crime, mm-hmm. policing, welfare state, health care. Again, I always like to mention foster care, because we always forget foster care. And I think when we talk about black people, we need to talk about the foster care system. You know, I have no experience with it, but I've seen it from afar. And, you know, that's something black folks need to organize around, foster care. Things like our elders,
3: mm-hmm.
0: you know, we got to have folk in the churches telling the pastors, hey, stop preaching pie in the sky and prosperity and start preaching social justice. Start this church. Open this church on Saturday for organizing. Open the churches. Open the black churches for organizing. That's what they did before.
3: I couldn't agree with you more, Dr. Taylor.
0: That's what we did before. That's what Martin King did. That's what they did.
3: Mm-hmm.
0: You know, going back to the 1800s, all the way to the Civil Rights Movement, the black churches were the meeting places. Open the black churches to make them more relevant. Because right now, a lot of black churches are not relevant to black people. But they can recover. They can recover if they meet the people where they are. And in a Jim Crow time, the black church, if it wants to mean something, has got to open itself up, not just to theology, but to the sociology and realities of what's happening outside their churches.
3: I couldn't agree with you more, Dr. Teller. And I just want to stay in closing, Dr. Thank you for all the information, dear brother. And keep me up to lightning, because whenever you come on, I learn something new whenever Brother Elliot and Richard bring you on, and Brother Reese had you on this show up in New York City. So thank you, Dr. Teller. And may Allah continue to bless you and your family, brother. Stay safe, stay strong. Elliot, put me on mute, and I'll listen to the remainder, Elliot.
2: Thanks for your contribution.
3: You're welcome.
2: We got about 12 minutes left. Let's go to Rapid Fire. Let's go to Phoenix. Phoenix.
4: Yes, Brother Elliot and Brother Richard. Good evening, and good evening to your guest, Dr. Taylor.
2: Yes, sir.
0: Yes, sir.
4: Yes. You know, Dr. Taylor, you said something there about the church. It would be better if the church was a factory in the black community, because it would be producing goods and services, and we would have jobs. You know, 500 years is long enough to do, you know. If there was any human relationship to be worked out with these people, Dr. Taylor, don't you think we could have worked it out in 500 years?
0: Right.
4: So evidently these people they don't want to work out anything with black folks unless we're at the bottom. And none of these politicians, I'm a firm believer that wherever black people make up the mass majority of the population, black people must control the economics and body politics of that community.
0: Right.
4: But now these politicians talk about economics. And that is the foundation of everything, is economics. All these other ethnic groups live in our community and cart the money out of the community on a daily basis. That money leaves the black community. So there was a man called Carlos Cooks. He said, let's implement a 30 to 60 day program where we don't buy anything from these people, these non-black people in our community. We boycott them economically, economic boycott, go out of the community. He said in 30 to 60 days, these people will be out of business, because they can't make the payroll, they can't pay the bills. And, you know, but Dr. Taylor, I don't think there ain't no future here for black people here. I don't believe what you say about Pan-Africanism or perish, because we see this country going down the toilet. It's going down the tube. So we have to create an ark to save ourselves. Because I don't want to go down with them. Mm-mm. Whatever they got coming to them, I don't want to be on the receiving end of that. You know? So, but I appreciate your contribution, Dr. Taylor. Keep on keeping on. I will listen to you on the Carnelis show. Thank you very much.
0: Thank you, brother. I'm trying to make sure I don't go to heaven, because I don't want to be up there with my white folks. So I'm not trying to go to heaven. I'm begging God not to let me go to heaven if white people are there.
4: Hey, I want to go like
0: Biggie Small said, I want to be not with the goody goodies. I want to be with the baddie baddies.
4: Dr. Taylor, the plumbing, I hope the plumbing is good up there too, because everybody be going to be drinking milk and honey. So, you know, milk and honey is a natural laxative, you know. So I hope the plumbing is really good up in heaven. You take care, Dr. Taylor.
0: No, blessings to you. Blessings to you.
2: Right.
0: No, again, Elliot, I think, like he's suggesting, we got to become creative in every area, not just political, not just voting. That's the narrow-mindedness of people like Tariq Nasheed and, you know, someone like Ice Cube, who pops up every 4 years for elections. What do you, like I said, what, Elliot, my test of you, and I know I follow you, is what are you doing in the meantime? What are you doing in between elections? And if you're not doing nothing in between elections, like remember Puffy, when Puffy was out, when Puffy was still good, what was his thing? Vote or die. Okay, and he did it every 4 years for like 12 years. It's like Puffy. Where you been every 4 years? Nowhere, you know, doing his thing. But then elections come, he pops out, gets interviews, vote or die. But it was empty. And I'm saying that's why we can't trust big ideas. We can't wait for somebody to come along with a messiah, with a big idea. What our idea should be is organizing based on what's going on locally. If it's a police problem, if it's an environment problem, if it's a school problem with kids and the school system, if it's a health system problem, if it's a criminal justice system problem locally, then that's where we should fight. Because that's where I'm saying the difference is the future of black power in the South, even while it is gerrymandered off, is going to force racism out. They're going to force it because it's overwhelming. Like I said, our spiritual culture is more powerful than white supremacy. That's how we've survived for 500 years. And we have not lost yet. We lose battles, but we ain't lost this damn war. We still standing, y'all. We like Antoine Fisher. We still standing. We still strong. Everything they've thrown at us is because they know they not superior to us. They know they not superior. Look at Michael Jordan. Look at LeBron. Look at Barry Bonds. Look at Muhammad Ali. Leave us alone, a sober Tiger Woods. Leave us alone and we'll dominate you. And they know that.
2: Dr. Taylor, listen, we got about 6 minutes to go. Let me throw something to you and Richard in the few minutes we have left. And I wish we could go longer, but we'll get you back on. The Brother Marcus that just called mentioned the strategy that Carlos Cooks spoke about decades ago. We see that strategy was used in South Africa to break the back of apartheid. But before that, we see that same strategy was used here by our ancestors. When the Civil War broke out between these whites fighting one another, our people took the opportunity to walk off these plantations.
0: That's right. That's right.
2: Basically a general strike. That's the same what they did in South Africa, a general strike, strategic general strikes. I believe, just like Brother Marcus said, that those strategies can be used presently. But you won't hear that type of strategy coming from black elected officials. They just won't do it. But we can do that because these people will answer. See, that's the way we get them to answer the demands of our people. Because a lot of people say, oh, reparations, you'll never get it. Sure, you'll never get it if we approach it the way we've been approaching it. To think that these people are going to be benevolent to black people.
0: Right.
2: You got to force them to do it. A general strike would force them to basically do anything. I'm just throwing that out there. In the few minutes we have left, what do you think about that, Professor Taylor? Richard?
5: I agree. The question is not whether the tactic will work. It's a question about the work needed to be done to get the tactic to work, and that's the self-organizing.
0: Well, people have been trying to organize a general strike, and that's what Du Bois suggested, like you saying, Brother Elliot, in the book Black Reconstruction. He explains that Abraham Lincoln didn't free black people. 175,000 men took up guns and killed white men. That's a revolution if we did that today. Today, if we had 175 organized black men with guns, they could kill the army. And that's what happened with the Civil War toward the end. But also, Du Bois says about 300,000 to 400,000 elders, women, children walked off the plantation and deprived them of their labor, and those devastated the white slaveocracy or slave economy. So, yeah, Abraham Lincoln didn't free us. Du Bois says we freed ourselves on two fronts. One, a military front. The second is a labor front. And that's what I'm saying. We still have to be thinking that way. We still do need black men and women who are trained in the military to train us locally as a part of everything else we want to do. We can't be unarmed black people anymore. They understand guns. They understand legal guns. We need black men and women who are trained in policing and the military and other auxiliary stratum to train us at the local level, like we're doing Saturday schools, like we're doing, the other things I'm talking about. So, again, I think it comes back to us. It's not right. All what we're talking about is not right, that we have to resort to self-reliance. But again, when we criticize our strategies, we got to understand we are a uniquely positioned people. And that's what Du Bois was trying to get at with double consciousness. And then Cornel West was trying to get at in his book, Prophesied Deliverance, where he's talking about double consciousness and saying Du Bois forgot a third dimension, which is that white people ain't Europeans no more. And the only way they know themselves is through being so-called white. No people who are so-called white throughout the world call themselves white outside of South Africa, maybe. And they often call themselves Boers and Afrikaners compared to the United States. In Germany, you're called German. In Italy, you're called Italian. In France, you're called French. In Russia, you're called Russian. In America, you're called white. And until we get white people, and this is James Baldwin, to give up the sickness of whiteness, we're all going to be suffering with it. Because black people are over it. We've been over whiteness. We've been done with their oppression. Nobody black who is conscious and well-read or has the internet thinks that white people are superior anymore. And white people know they not superior anymore. That was all a lie. And I know we got only a minute left, but my point is what Donald Trump has done is what the early white state of America did, which is give a white preference or prioritizing white people over others because they're not superior. White people cannot survive in America without the American government. We ain't from here. We from Africa, and we've survived for 400 years without anybody on our side. Who do you think is the strongest? Babe Ruth, who ain't never got called the N-word once, even though folk try to act like he was, you know, biracial. Or Hank Aaron. Who had a harder time than 715 or 745? Was it Hank Aaron or Babe Ruth? And that's the difference in being black and white in America, is mm-hmm. Hank Aaron had to be called the N-word the whole time, or at least part of the time, when he was reaching to greatness. Meanwhile, Babe Ruth reached greatness, but as an apparent white man, didn't have to be called the N-word. And that's the struggle that we have in this country as a people. We have to be Hank Aaron. They get to be Babe Ruth.
2: Listen, before I let you go, New York, can you do it in a couple of minutes?
6: Yeah, I just basically wanted to say that we have to come to the realization this is a white man's country. They're never going to give black people power. We've been here for 500 years, and we've been through one of the greatest atrocities and struggles. And now we've gone through something else that it may wake us up, like back in the day, it woke us up during the 1960s. Because what they're doing in Tennessee is going to be implemented all over the South. So I don't care how many black people are in the South, they're never going to have real power. And when they had real power, what happened was the adjustments were made and Negroes were brought in that diluted it, a.k.a. Atlanta. Maynard Jackson was one of the greatest mayors in America, along with my man that got caught up in the situation.
0: Campbell.
6: And that got caught up with that crack in Washington. His name is skipping me.
0: Marion Barry.
6: Okay, there we go. The reality is this. In Atlanta, Maynard Jackson set it up with whatever they were doing and building in that city, black people were getting a piece of it. Now, you haven't had a white mayor since Maynard Jackson in Atlanta, and that whole situation has been diluted. Now you have a situation in Tennessee to whereas they're basically taking away all of your rights, even though they was assisted by the Supreme Court. So I'm loving it. Because now when you see that your vote ain't really going to save your black ass. Now you're going to have to start come up with some new ideas. And I'm saying this. The new idea for black people is this. Come together in small groups.
0: Yep.
6: Do the necessary things to integrate yourself into who you are as an African. Get associated with some place on the continent. Keep your mouth shut. Build and develop. Because the truth of the matter is, every ethnic group in this country, if the truth be told, is dominating black people. Now, we don't want to admit it because of our pride and our feeling that they shouldn't, but I'll give your brother who's on the air a quick synopsis of where he's at. Who controls San Francisco? The Monkey Man and the Twisted Sisters are black folks. And who been there long? Black people. Now, you just got to be honest and say, yo, the Monkey Man and the Twisted Sister run it. Okay, so they run it. The question is, knowing that they run it, what are you going to do to sustain the little position that you have or we have? And unfortunately, we don't have the leadership to do the necessary thing to sustain ourselves. And lastly, one of the most dangerous and sickest apologetic Negroes in office is Clyburn. He's trash. I tell him in his face, he's trash. Because that Negro has placed us in a position to be nothing but the laughing stock of white folks. And all he's done is benefit himself and his family and talk that bullshit about the John Lewis Act. And the reason why I always say the John Lewis Act is bullshit, because when the Democrats had the opportunity to pass it, what happened? They didn't pass it. And you know why? Because white people knew that it would cause them problems, and they wasn't going to do anything to allow black folks to cause them problems. And the reality is, if that bill was passed, you wouldn't have the problems that you have in Tennessee now. And that's something that the Roland Martins, who I appreciate, don't want to tell you the truth. And there will never, ever in this lifetime be a John Lewis bill that will pass. And as you heard earlier this evening, Elliot, that bullshit that Clyburn was talking. And you know it, and I know it. And I ain't mad at white folks, because if I was white, I wouldn't let that shit pass. So, hey, that's it. Thank you very much, Elliot. Thank you very much, Elliot. And the bottom line is this. We as a people are always going to figure it out, some of us. All of us collectively, unfortunately, are not. And the new game now is educate your children to have a worldview and think about getting the hell out of this place and going someplace else in the world and trying to make a life for yourself. Because this is falling. Because that animal they got in office now, as quiet as kept, he may drop the bomb. And I'll leave you with this, and Taylor, you may enjoy this one. He always talking about the cognizant test that he take and he's passed and all of that. But you know what? The dumbass don't even know what a cognizant test is for. It's for to find out how bad your dementia is getting, if the truth be told. But nobody says that. The media don't even address it. So it just goes to show you where we at. Thank you again, my brothers, and have a good night and a beautiful week, and happy Mother's Day to all.
2: Thanks for your contribution.
6: Thank you.
2: Dr. Taylor, thanks for being
0: Donald, he's right about Trump and, you know, his decline. Yeah, that's clear. But again, I think, you know, it's more than Trump. This is bigger than Trump. This is the whole white reaction. This is 75 million people at least that support this. And they might be embarrassed right now, but they still support it. And Trump has done the main thing. Everything else, he could fail at the war in Iran. He could fail at the economy. He can fail at trade. But as long as he get the racism right, that's what these white folk need, because they know they're dying. They know. The census told them 20 years ago that they're in decline. So everything from the Heritage Foundation on is based on things like when the Charlottesville protests happened, they said the Jews will not replace us. This whole replacement theory, what is that about? There's no white people on the earth who are in decline in their countries, Canada, you know, Nova Scotia, Sweden, Amsterdam, Holland, Germany, France, England. Nowhere is the white population in decline but one country on the earth, the United States of America.
2: Yeah, Dr.
0: And the life expectancy. Go ahead.
2: Yeah, you're going to get me in decline if I don't get off of you.
0: All right.
2: Dr. Jill, I want to thank you for being with us, and I'll be in touch with you because I got to get you back over here. This is an
0: interesting
2: conversation, and we'll talk soon, brother. Thank you.
0: Thank you.
2: All right.
5: Take care now.
2: Richard.
5: Yes, yes.
2: Hey, good conversation. We got to get it back on. Before we go, let me keep the lineup on time for an Awakening Media Mondays. 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Always interesting topics, dialogue, and guests on African Perspectives. 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And then they double back on Wednesday evenings at the same time, 7 to 9 p.m. Thursdays, the door is always open for the Black Liberation Movement in Mississippi. Brother Patrick Lumumba, Sister Crystal Denise, Brother Rodney Lowe, Brother Marcus Haynes, four hosts, one mission, the Black Liberation Movement in Mississippi on the move. Then Sundays, Pinckney to Pinckney, 5 to 6, time for an awakening from 6 until. I want to thank everybody for listening to the program this evening. Lively discussion as always, and we'll be back next week, Lord willing, to continue on this path towards an awakening. Peace.
5: Peace.

0: 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But we as a people will turn this around. Proverbs 4:7 states, "Wisdom is the principal thing, therefore get wisdom." Father, I get an understanding. Again, welcome to the program this evening with your host, Brother Elliot and Brother Richard. The number to reach us to get involved in the conversation this evening is 215-490-9832. That's 215-490-9832. 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Our guest this evening is you, an open forum conversation. 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
7: 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Most important, history tells a people where they still must go, what they still must be. The relationship of history to the people is the same as the relationship of a mother to her child.
0: 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It's 6:13 on this Sunday edition of Time for an Awakening. Before we get started with our program this evening, I want to welcome in my co-host, Philadelphia activist and tour guide at the African American Museum. Here in Philadelphia, 7th and R Street, Brother Richard is with us. 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
8: Yes, Brother Elliot.

0: you know, I do tours at Eden Cemetery, which is the oldest continuously operating cemetery in, you know, in this area. And it is a cemetery. So we have people that go back to like the 1740s, as far as that we can identify. And for a tour guide or wannabe storyteller, that becomes a, you know, a treasure trove as far as trying to narrate and take people through the history of Black Philadelphia, particularly because a lot of those who are buried at Eden and who've been interned at Eden are Philadelphians. So, yeah, and I have to say, Elliot, that after those two, three things, I was knocked out. But I'm glad to be back.
1: Hi, Richard. You know, there's a lot of things going on culturally last weekend. Some of the things positive and had a historical spin to it, and some people didn't know how to put it, a historical spin to it. So for them, it was just a celebration. But talk about it from your perspective before we kind of get into a few things, Richard, because I know that when you take people through different things, you try to put things on their mind or things that they could start thinking about or maybe look at if they hadn't looked at it, you know, once they go home or things of that nature. But just throw a few things out there if you want to.
0: Yeah, and it's two things that come to mind that really impressed me. You know, when I was, you know, at the museum, you know, because one of the exhibits, there's two major ones. Is the exhibit of Black Philadelphia from 1776 to 1876. And that gets into this whole thing of, you know, I'm still wrestling with, hopefully we all are wrestling with, how do Black people tell our story of the last 250 years. And the other thing is Ruth Carter, who is the, you know, the costume designer that did costumes for Black Panther, Coming to America, you know, Sinners, Coming to America 2. And the two things that struck me, or at least getting across, but one thing struck me, you know, in having Juneteenth in mind, Elliot, was I wanted to be clear and emphasize as I was narrating people through and talking, especially the history of Black Philadelphia, for people to really focus on that general article number three, general order number three. You know, and what was surprising to me, you know, Elliot, you know, in my, you know, because you got to, you know, you got to be narrating, you bring that and you interject that. And I don't want to say I was surprised. It was just interesting to see by the response. A lot of people never really read that. And I didn't get a chance to read it. But what was interesting to me in this moment, and I think with these celebrations, that people were, you know, because we have these computers with us, you know, people were instantly going to deal with looking up with that, what did that general order number three, or at least some looked it up and read it while I was talking, you know, glancing at them, and others, you know, looked it up. And I took it that they were saving it to come back to it later. That was impressive. And why I think it's impressive and why I thought it was necessary and what made me think of all the Juneteenth celebrations, that I don't think that the historical context of the moment is a part of these Juneteenth acknowledgements, right? When we had Dr. Horn on the week before, he was saying, well, at least it's a, you know, his thing was that even if we didn't get the history context, that at least it was a free holiday, you know, a day off, right? Mm-hmm. But I think it's important, you know, I don't know if, you know, I know you would agree, and hopefully the, you know, Time for Waking audience would agree. It's important that we incorporate two things in these celebrations. The historical the real history, we make these study group moments

0: when we're taking, you know, these whether Juneteenth or you know, the whole thing of Kwanzaa, any of these holidays, any of these days that we pull together, and especially when we pride ourselves for making it happen, that we actually put the historical kind, so it doesn't just become about food, music, and fun. You know, having children having sliding boards and playing double dutch and playing checkers in the street. That there is moment, we taking this moment to do, you know, to give a historical context, however we want to do it. I think that that's important. And the other thing that is important, that we use this moment to reinforce why we need to become organized. So that was one thing that, you know, by me incorporating that and seeing people respond to that in a positive manner was really good to me, good for me. And the other thing, you know, and I'll start with this, is that with the Ruth Carter, especially with Black Panthers, and I don't know, like, everybody remember when that movie came out, I mean, you couldn't even tell whether it was real or not, the amount of response. I mean, I think it was equal, the response to Black Panther was equal to the response of Obama becoming president. You know, if I don't know if everybody would agree with me with that. But what I wanted to emphasize is that Ruth Carter, in doing that work, she was utilizing in these costumes African civilizations, that African people had civilization, so that we can take art, we can take, you know, science fiction, we can take things that are not real and place them in historical context. And again, I was, you know, without having no real scientific numbers, I was just impressed with people being able to recognize that. Because when you say, like Corey Shells, this is what African people from the East Coast of Africa to the West Coast of Africa, this was their currency before European, before it was more important than gold as a medium of exchange, and making that connection that this is what Africans use and not dollars. Because, but the importance of that, like we see dollars, you know, as one example, but that these were African civilizations before the disruption. And I think that using that was interesting, and seeing the response for that to those were interesting and impressive, and something that we can do, utilizing everything to reinforce that we are a people who have a long history, more than just having fun and, you know, saying that, you know, this is something that we created, if that makes sense, Elliot.
1: It makes all the sense, Richard. You know, I don't want to say strange or funny thing about it, because that's how it is in this behind the enemy line, so to speak, to use a phrase from Scotty Reed, that 2 days before the celebration of Juneteenth, the government said that they wasn't going to put all those panels back up with the enslaved ancestors that was held captive down there by George Washington in that president's house.
0: Right.
1: When they took the owner judge and the image of Hercules and several of them, just took them down. They put, I think, about half of them back up. I don't know how many exactly, but half of the exhibit was back up. And the other half was supposedly under debate in the courts. Well, we all know how a lot of these court cases go the most of the time, and they voted that that the government had a right to put up their own narrative about what was going on down there.
0: Mm-hmm.
1: And then they turn around a couple of days later and have a Juneteenth celebration where some of our people that don't really understand or know what time it is, so to speak, is just down there about a celebration. And, Richard, it reminded me of the narrative life of Frederick Douglass, the book he wrote about his time as a child when he was a slave, when he was enslaved. Let me change that. And he was talking about plantation life. And I know you remember it, but I know you probably, I know that you've read it. And you've seen the type of comments that he would make about what some of the people were doing on the plantation, especially on days when the overseers or the so-called plantation masters would give them a break, let them go to neighboring plantations sometimes if they had family there, and they would celebrate.
0: Mm-hmm.
1: And you saw some of the things that Frederick Douglass wrote about what some of our ancestors was doing. It seemed to infuriate him, but he was writing what he saw.
0: Right.
1: And it I won't say it reminded me of some of the behavior of some of our people that don't understand, but it kind of, it mirrors it to a degree.
0: Mm. And if I can add, you know, in these opportunities and just like a, hopefully a characterized character, even then, because there were some who were using those moments to communicate not just the liberation struggle that they were in, but strategies and tactics of how to self-liberate oneself,
1: mm-hmm.
0: taking advantage of that opportunity. And that's, you know, and I think that, you know, that's important too, that these, that activity is going on. And I'm hoping that at one point that becomes greater in numbers and visibility, you know, than just that we're happy to have a day off.
1: And you know, that resistance spirit has never stopped.
0: Right.
1: In some areas, it was greater than others. We can see that looking at our history, because evidently on the plantations or the plantations that Douglass was on, it didn't seem to be too much other activity beside his, you know, being active to free himself. I'm quite sure it was others on there that wanted to be free.
0: Right.
1: But he was the only one that expressed that he did anything about it on the places where he was at. But we know that through history, it was other plantations where a lot of this freedom activity was going on. You know, it'll be kind of interesting, because I may share it with some of the listeners about the stuff that was going on in my family. I'm starting to find out that the pieces of history are starting to come together. It's an interesting trek for me personally, but it's something that I have to find out. I think some of the ancestors is calling me to find out this information. So that's something that I've been doing, and I'm going to first share it with my family when I put all this stuff together, because I've got some, and it's a blessing that the program and the people that we've talked to, I've had access to link up with other historians, genealogists that was in the area where my family was held captive in Virginia, to kind of help me piece a lot of this stuff together. So it'll be interesting once it's all put together.
0: Yes. Yeah, congratulations too. That's powerful, important.
1: Richard, there's a lot of things. It's some things I want to throw out here, because you shared with me a document, Richard, that a manifesto, for lack of a better term, that was written in 1942 by some of our ancestors. And I know you want to kind of talk about that. But first, before you do it, Richard, I want to kind of add some context leading up to some of the things that people were struggling with at that period. Because as you know, and as listeners know, at that period, I think that that meeting was held in February of 1942, if I'm not mistaken, Richard, because I remember reading that.
0: October
1: of 1942.
0: Mm-hmm.
1: So that was basically a year into the war that the United States was having with Japan.
0: Right.
1: And some of our people had a different spin on what was going on, and they voiced it. But before you do that, let me, because I don't know whether they're back from break, because I don't, follow it like that. I know they were on break, and some of the caucus members had meetings. And I always want to thank Brother Maurice Carver for sharing a lot of the communications by them with me, so I can share some of the things with the listeners. But he shared with me a segment that Joshua Jackson, which is Jesse Jackson's son, did at a in Chicago at a meeting. And I want to share with the listening audience some of the things he said, and I want to kind of go back and discuss some of these points in history leading up to what you're going to share, Richard, because I think it's important to talk about these things from our perspective, not from Europeans' perspectives, that we should be happy about 250 or whatever, you know, they're speaking of. But first, let me play what he was stating, because the people asked him, or the question was asked about a strategy to deal with what's going on, for lack of a better term. These are some of the things that he had stated, and I want to talk about some things in relation to that, if I can pull this up. Let me see if I can... yeah, this is his.
2: Are administered locally, but the point of the Voting Rights Act and the Civil Rights Act was that we brought the federal government into the process to ensure fairness and access. Now we've had this dismantling. So tell us what's happening on the Hill, how our federal officials are thinking about this, particularly the 62 men and women of the Congressional Black Caucus, of which you are a member. How are you approaching the fight back?
1: Now Richard, her direct question was about the party in general, but as she stated, specifically about the caucus members. The other black brothers and sisters, and how they're planning to fight. That's why I have a little more respect for Jackson than some of the others. You know, he's a new congressman. I don't think they would consider him a freshman now, because I think he's been in a couple of years. But he's definitely a freshman if you compare him to people like Clyburn and Ivy and Jeffries and others, Meeks. So he has a different perspective on things. I kind of like to hear him talk sometimes to kind of see where he's going. But I just want to play this for the listeners to kind of set up some of the things that I want to present in conjunction with what you're talking about, Richard.
2: And access. Now we've had this dismantling. So tell us what's happening on the Hill, how our federal officials are thinking about this, particularly the 62 men and women of the Congressional Black Caucus, of which you are a member. How are you approaching the fight back?
3: Well, thank you so much. I need to put this in context. This is the same government that can give you the 15th Amendment, the right to vote, and at the same time start enacting the Jim Crow and the Black Code laws. This is the same government that can give you the 13th Amendment to say that you abolish slavery and then put a semicolon and say, unless duly convicted, and start the part of convict leasing. So it gives in one hand and takes it back at the other hand. So we shouldn't have had to, never have had the need for the Voting Rights Act had the United States government implemented the laws of the land of the 15th Amendment, the right to vote. So what went wrong, you have to ask, between 1870 all the way up until 1965? There were laws of Jim Crow and the Black Codes that started circumventing, undermining its own constitutionality. So it took 95 years to get to this historic legislation. And I would tell you that I'm born in 1966. Voting Rights Act is passed in 1965. I'm the first generation of Americans born with equal rights. So although we're celebrating our 250th anniversary, we can truly say that the America we love, appreciate, that values all did not start until 1965. So we have to be accurate with history. Second part that's happening now is on the federal level. What just happened in the Louisiana versus Calais case, that essentially said that you cannot have majority-minority districts. How do you have maximum representation? We had blacks that were United States senators. We had blacks that were governors. We had blacks that were in the United States Congress. And then by 1901, after the 15th Amendment passed, there were none. So from 1901 up until 1928, there were zero blacks in the United States Senate or in the United States House of Representatives. up until 1928, when Oscar DePriest, the congressman from the 1st Congressional District of Illinois, became the first congressman, African American. Now leap forward, here we are today, in attacking Louisiana versus Calais and saying that you cannot have majority-minority districts. Please understand, this is not a narrow case. This is one of the most substantive cases we're going to confront in our lifetime. It starts at the Congress. They went straight to Tennessee, Justin, to the balcony of the Lorraine Motel to break that district up, to make sure no Democrat, no black would represent the part of Memphis, the largest black city in America. Then they started going into Mississippi, South Carolina. That starts at the federal level on those states because they went on and rewrote it. It's going to start next to the state legislatures and the state senators that have black districts, then the state reps, then the county commissioners, then the school board representatives. It's a federal law, and they're going to use this law consistently. It's like Plessy versus Ferguson that started on a water fountain and then went to graveyard schools. It goes on and on, so it's consequential. It happened. This has the same upending potential, and it started happening now.
1: Richard. You heard what he stated, and he went back to 1870 to kind of build what he was trying to say, what he was saying, not trying to mm-hmm. say what he was saying. When he was saying that the government gives the 13th Amendment, but then puts clauses in there where it can be nullified.
0: Right.
1: The government gave the 15th Amendment and then took the teeth out of it. You know, the only thing I don't like about what he's saying the government like it's some type of inanimate object. When mm-hmm. it was white folks that did this, they were the government. They mm-hmm. did this. And they did it intentionally. Now, and he also said how this would spread. Similar to what they did with affirmative action when it was abolished in June of, I think it was 2023. Mm-hmm. At the time, the case was about college admissions. But you see how it has spread through jobs and everything else. It had spread. Well, what he's saying that these type of things is going to, it's not going to be just limited to Congress and mm-hmm. redistricting, but it's going to spread to local elections, council people, school boards. You heard it. He said this is substantive because it's going to affect black life. Hmm. Now, Richard, before you talk about what our people had strategized in 42 and how they framed what they were talking about, because I don't necessarily agree with what they were saying, but it's important that our people hear it because these discussions, similar to what they had, is not going on now. I don't know whether you would necessarily agree with that.
0: Mm-hmm. Yeah.
1: But Richard, let me just read a couple of these cases for our listeners to kind of put a little meat to the bone to what Jackson did in brief. He did that in a couple of minutes to kind of do a historical narrative. And again, I want to thank Brother and maybe Marisa call in and get involved in this conversation because we were talking about this when he shared some of this information. It says, during the 1870s, the U.S. Supreme Court heard pivotal civil rights cases that severely restricted the reach of the Reconstruction Amendments and limited the federal government's power to protect African Americans. The era's jurisprudence laid the legal groundwork for segregation and systematic disenfranchisement that would persist for decades. Now, these were based off of amendments that black people said that were their amendments. And legally, mm-hmm. they were right. The 13th, 14th, and the 15th Amendment was put there to protect black people's rights at that time. Mm-hmm. I think you right. characterize it as a protected class, Richard.
0: Right.
1: Now, let me read a couple of these cases here. And I'm no attorney, but we've had attorneys and historians on this program. And these are some of the things that I want to re-ask when some of them come on. But I'm going to just do it from a novice perspective, and the listeners can listen to it themselves, pull it up, and maybe discuss it with their family, see what they see about it. Put our critical thinking hats on. The first one is the slaughterhouse cases, Richard. And a lot of these cases I heard of before, but I never really looked into them. But the slaughterhouse cases, that was the government had gave this white meat packing plant a 25-year government contract in New Orleans. And you can correct me as I'm going because I'm kind of remembering things, Richard. I think it was French butchers that stated that they basically had become slaves to the other whites that had the contract. Their rights were being violated, and they sued under the 14th, the 13th and 14th Amendment.
0: Mm-hmm.
1: Now, let me read a little brief on this. And slaughterhouse cases of 18, and keep in mind that this is basically shortly after these amendments were passed. They were immediately challenged. And the early challenges came from other whites. The slaughterhouse case, 1873, although not explicit about racial discrimination, the 5-4 Supreme Court ruling effectively gutted the privileges or immunities clause of the 14th Amendment, ruling that it only protected basic rights of national citizenship, such as the right to travel to D.C. and other places, rather than state-level civil rights.
0: Mm-hmm.
1: Now, let me read some of the conclusion there because these French butchers who were white appealed under the 14th and 15th Amendment. And this justice, I think his name was Waite. This is a portion of his ruling and what he stated. It says, it is true that that only the 15th Amendment in terms mentions the Negro by speaking of his color and his slavery. But it is just as true that each of the other articles was addressed to the grievances of that race and designed to remedy them as the 15th. We do not say that no one else but the Negro can share in this protection. Both the language and spirit of these articles are to have their fair and just weight in any question of construction. Undoubtedly, while the Negro slavery alone was in the mind of the Congress, which proposed the 13 articles, it forbids any other kind of slavery now or hereafter. So they acknowledge that those amendments were put together to protect blacks at that time, the Negro, as a term. Mm-hmm. And that's why the white Frenchmen lost against the white butcher company that got that 25-year contract from the government, because they basically said in lack of legal terms, I'm no lawyer, that, well, you can't use that. Am I right, Richard?
0: Oh, yeah.
1: That you can't use these two amendments because they don't apply to you. And you're not enslaved by the butchers that had the contract. They were claiming that, you know, they were being oppressed and basically under servitude to these other butchers. So they told them that they couldn't use the 14th and 15th Amendment. Now, they acknowledged there that this amendment was created to benefit or to protect the new freedmen, so to speak. Now, let's go to 1876, United States versus Reese. This was the first Supreme Court case regarding the 15th Amendment. The court struck down parts of the Enforcement Act of 1870, it ruled that the 15th Amendment did not grant the right to vote to anyone, but rather just the right to be free from racial discrimination in voting, making it harder to prosecute officials for barring black voters. Now, I want to read some of this case and their decision, which is a couple of paragraphs. And let's listen and see how the game started to be played. In 1873, in January, two election inspectors, Hiram Reese and Matthew Forsay, refused to allow William Garner, an African-American, to vote in a municipal election in Lexington, Kentucky. Reese and Forsay claimed Gardner had failed to pay the $1.50 poll tax. But Gardner had attempted to pay the tax and was refused by the tax collector. The Enforcement Act of 1870, which defined penalties associated with violations of voting rights under the 15th Amendment, stipulated that if any official refused to permit a citizen to perform an action required for voting, the citizen could present an affidavit that would qualify him. Reese and Forsay refused to accept Garner's affidavit. Reese and Forsay was charged with violating the Enforcement Act. On appeal, the Circuit Court of the United States for the District of Kentucky found the relevant sections of the Enforcement Act too broad, exceeding the bounds of the 15th Amendment, and dismissed the indictment. It went to the Supreme Court. This was their conclusion. In an 8-1 decision authored by Chief Justice Morris Waite, now he's the one that issued the same thing in the Slaughterhouse case, the court concluded that the relevant sections of the Enforcement Act lacked the necessity, limiting language to qualify as enforcement of the 15th Amendment. The Chief Justice first stated that the 15th Amendment does not confer the right of suffrage upon anyone, but prevents the states or the United States, however, from giving preference to one citizen of the United States over another in the account of race, color, or previous condition of servitude. In examining the language of the Enforcement Act, the court noted that while the first two sections of the act explicitly refer to race in criminalizing interference with the right to vote, the relevant third and fourth sections refer only to the aforesaid offense. According to the court, this language does not sufficiently tailor the law to qualify as appropriate legislation under the enforcement clause of the 15th Amendment. So we see from that, Richard, that the games are being played. In the Slaughterhouse cases, the same justice said that those amendments were basically for the Negro. But now it means something else. Two of the sections state clearly the Negro, according to him, and two have ambiguous language.
0: And if I follow that line of thinking, Elliot, as you said, using those cases at that time, and it's important, and it's what I'm harping on, you know, also being uninformed, is the ambiguous language.
1: Okay.
0: And because when we move the legal language to the 21st century, it becomes more and more ambiguous, right? Using that term, and I hope everybody, if we don't know what it means, we feel what it means, that now it doesn't seem like those original, you know, articles or the Negro specifically, which is, I think that's the point that you're making, right?
1: Mm-hmm. Yes.
0: So, I mean, I think that that's, that's important, because when we get to the clip you played and the Representative Jackson and talking about, you know, the majority minority, if you listen to the way the legal language is being presented, it would make it seem like it isn't about the Negro specifically.
1: Exactly. Exactly. But the weird thing about, and it's not weird, when two white individuals was challenging one another in the slaughterhouse case, French, which was European, and these quote unquote Americans, which were white Americans that they had gave the 25-year contract to, the justice ruled that, well, you can't use this. These are Negro amendments.
0: Mm-hmm.
1: But now when a Negro, quote unquote, tries to use it against whites, oh, well, listen here, you know, two of the articles mention Negro, the other two don't. That's the ones they sued under, so it don't fit. But these cases, when this happens, this had a spiral effect in society among other whites, because it basically destroyed the enforcement of those two amendments. And this last one I'm going to read kind of encapsulates everything, which is the United States versus Cruikshank in 1876. And this was based on the Colfax massacre that happened in Louisiana, where it was a contested election between Democrats and Republicans. I think the Republican candidate won. Blacks was trying to protect the courthouse, because a white mob wanted to, get in there to see the election results. I think election people were coming to the town to count the votes. And the white mob, hundreds of them attacked the courthouse and killed over 150 black people. Some accounts say 75, some say well over 100. But let me read, because that case went to the Supreme Court also in 1876, the United States versus Cruikshank. Let me read that. So the United States versus Cruikshank in 1876 was a landmark Supreme Court decision that dealt a major blow to Reconstruction by ruling that the Bill of Rights limits only the actions of the federal government, not those of private individuals or state governments. The case originated from the tragic 1873 Colfax massacre in Louisiana, where a heavily armed white militia attacked a group of black freedmen, resulting in the deaths of approximately 100 to 150 African Americans. Federal prosecutors indicted several of the perpetrators under the Enforcement Act of 1870, a federal law aimed at curbing Ku Klux Klan violence. The law made it a federal crime to conspire to deprive citizens of their constitutional rights, and supposedly blacks were citizens. This is just a ruling. In a 5-4 ruling, the Supreme Court overturned the convictions. Chief Justice Morris Waite, the same guy again, writing for the majority, established several critical precedents. Number one, no federal protection for private actors. The court ruled that the federal government could not prosecute private individuals for violating the civil rights of others. The First Amendment right to assemble and the Second Amendment right to bear arms were not enforceable against private conspiracies. Number two, state action doctrine. The 14th Amendment's protections, including due process and equal protection, apply strictly to state actions, not actions of private individuals. Number three, the court declared that the duty to protect citizens from murder and violent crime fell to the states and not the federal government. By severely limiting the federal government's authority to intervene in local civil rights abuses, the Cruikshank ruling severely weakened the enforcement of the 14th and 15th Amendments. It effectively dismantled federal protections for newly freed black Americans in the South, creating a legal vacuum that paved the way for decades of systematic disenfranchisement, paramilitary violence, and Jim Crow laws. So again, these things here, where they play fast and loose with the language of these things, and leaves it to the interpretation of the courts. See, this is why this strategy that you hear Jeffries, Meeks, Clyburn, and them tonguing about, oh, we need to stack the courts. See, that's only kicking the can down the road. Because even if they do the so-called stack the courts, which won't happen in a racist government, what is that going to last? Maybe one generation, the next Supreme Court justices come in and flip the script. Just like it has happened throughout history. This has happened.
0: It's interesting, which, you know, because in two of the cases, as you're reading the Supreme Court justice that is involved in this here, I'm going to call it racial gymnastics with these cases,
1: okay.
0: Right?
1: Okay.
0: He's there. And what, you know, as you were going through that, it made me think of John Roberts and Samuel Alito.
1: Okay.
0: You know, because both of them, they would say in the reason, you know, these Supreme Court decisions that are coming down are being navigated by them. And what is so curiously, and I'm not into it, you know, the details, so... I'm looking for the mind of the Time for Awakening audience for us to be doing this kind of study to get the details. John Roberts, both of them, well, Roberts particularly, he started as a legal clerk moving towards pushing back on these civil rights the civil rights laws that were developed, which the congressman said, you know, he's the first generation since 64. It was Roberts. This was an activity that he was involved with of how to push back those that the whatever advancement that the civil rights legislation were put forward. In the 60s, his you see now him being a Supreme Court justice is not just because he's there now, it's because he's been working on this since he got out of college.
1: Okay.
0: Or since when he was in college. He's been working on this. And Samuel Alito too.
1: And Richard, they weren't alone. They were schooled to work on this. They were schooled to look for loopholes and ambiguous areas in these so-called rights dealing with you. They don't look for any loopholes in laws dealing with these so-called rights that appeal to average white citizens.
0: Right. And because the Federalist Society was the, when you say they were school, the development of the Federalist Society was to identify people like that so that they could be able to encourage them, nurture them to look at these cases and figure out how to do this kind of pushback. And being clear what the pushback is, and I think it's two, in the sense of how do you deal with race without saying race? That's when you talk about ambiguous, right? And you see that the length is ambiguous from one case to another, because at one point it was okay to say we was dealing with them Negroes for them Negroes. But then that becomes, you can't say it like that when you have other kind of cases. So you have to say it differently, but the outcome is the same.
1: Yes.
0: And now you know, they could tell us, well, it's not about race, even though the outcome is the same as it relates to, you know, this whole thing of, you know, a majority, minority and voting rights. And what's interesting, too, is that, you know, the time period of those cases, because what comes later is Plessy versus Ferguson.
1: Mm-hmm.
0: Separate but equal. And that's, you know, right. So that comes in the 1890s. You talk about the 1870s, right?
1: Yes.
0: The Slaughterhouse case, 73. The other case, 76. So by 1890, they're saying, well, look, we're going to make it truly that you're separate. And that means that you're a subordinate. I guess it'll be American apartheid.
1: Yeah, exactly. Now, wait a minute, Richard, because you kind of took it up. You beat me to the punch, so to speak. Let me read this article. In 1901, mm-hmm. it was a published report about the 57th Congress that had went in at that time. Now, keep in mind, what is that? The 2/3 clause. That was in the 1780s, I think.
0: The 87th.
1: Now, give me your synopsis of that, Richard. That was about political power in areas where blacks were.
0: To increase the southern states' voting numerical numbers by including the enslaved as a 3/5 of a count towards a vote.
1: Using black bodies, but they're not being represented.
0: Right.
1: Okay. Now, keep that in mind. That was in 1780 something.
0: Mm-hmm.
1: Now, see, and I'm trying to do this because some of our people feel as though these things are new. Oh, it's Trump. It's 2025. It's this and that. When I'm showing mm-hmm. that it's a mentality or a school of thought that's among the people that we're dealing with. Now, I'm going to read this. It was a description of the article in 1901. And then I'm going to read to you what they were debating in Congress. It's a couple of paragraphs on both. Listen to this. This comes from the House.gov. This is historical documents. It says, on December 6, 1901, the New York Sun printed a short history of the rise and fall of black Americans on Capitol Hill. The paper included a brief description of each black member who had served between 1870 and 1901. Under the headline, it says, "No Negro Now in Congress." The 57th Congress in 1901 to 1903 had opened the previous day. The absence of black members seemed to signal the end of a chapter of congressional history. The paper offered a retrospect on black representatives and senators, noting that during the preceding three decades, only the 50th Congress, 1887 to 1889, had not welcomed a black member because of the persistent efforts to disenfranchise the black voters, the paper acknowledged. Black Americans had entirely lost the political vantage ground granted by the 15th Amendment. The paper predicted future black candidates had little chance of winning elections in Congress. The article proved as a precedent. 28 years passed before another black representative was sworn in on Capitol Hill. Now, that was the article that was written in 1901. Mm-hmm. This was the debate that was going on in Congress when it was no black members there. Check this out. And keep in your mind the 3/5 clause. And also keep in mind about what Malcolm said about anything that happens on the floor of the House of Senate is the government. Check this out, Richard and the listeners. It says, on the same day that the Sun noted the absence of black members in the 57th Congress, which was that article that I read, the front page headline described Republican efforts in the House to punish Southern states for disenfranchising black voters. In January 1901, Representative Edgar Dean Crumpacker of Indiana had raised the possibility of reducing Southern influence in Congress based on the Section 2 of the 14th Amendment. Crumpacker proposed subtracting the number of disenfranchised voters from the population totals of individual states, which were used to determine the number of seats appointed to each state in the House. The House voted down his measure. Now, wait a minute. Before I continue, Richard, did you hear what this guy had proposed?
0: Right.
1: Now, keep in mind that the Republicans at that time is the Democratic Party now.
0: Right.
1: So he stated that, well, listen, you disenfranchise these people, so you need your representation cut because they're not participating in the election process. You follow what I'm saying?
0: Right. There you go.
1: Mm-hmm. Now, check this out. This is what he proposed. Let me continue. It says, Crumpacker proposed subtracting the number of the disenfranchised voters from the population totals of individual states, which were used to determine the number of seats appropriated to each state in the House. The House voted down his measure. At the start of the 57th Congress, the Republican majority had increased significantly, and Crumpacker urged his colleagues to renew his efforts. In early 1902, Charles William Frederick Dick of Ohio proposed an investigation to determine the relationship between the congressional representation of states that had disenfranchised black voters and the voting totals in those states' congressional elections. Ultimately, the proposed reduction efforts were rejected by the House during the debate. Representatives Thomas Spite of Mississippi, a Confederate veteran turned newspaper publisher, boasted that the state of Mississippi's constitution was designed to disenfranchise.
0: Mm.
1: And this is a quote. I will not deny that the leading purpose was to eliminate the Negro from the political equation. He added that the South would rather have no congressional representation rather than return again to the state of affairs existing during Reconstruction, when African Americans exercise their right to vote. Now, that's a direct quote from this guy. He said the Mississippi Constitution was designed to disenfranchise. And evidently, it still exists today.
0: Right.
1: Now, the one thing I wanted the people to notice, that this guy, Edward Crumpacker, said, well, wait a minute. You got, and it's all about political power. It's not about Crumpacker cared anything about black people voting. But they were just using that to fight against one another.
0: Mm-hmm.
1: So he said, listen here, y'all getting these seats and winning, you didn't disenfranchise all these voters, but you're using their numbers. You can't do that. We need to do. So then it says when the Republican bloc had become the overwhelming majority, he was encouraging his colleagues to introduce it again. And one of them did. But you see, it was voted down.
0: Mm.
1: So that only adds to, they didn't care nothing about black people voting, but it was all about power.
0: Right. And to the context, I take it that we're raising this from, is that even when where you started with Representative Jackson making that statement of the concern of the voting rights, it's, you know, should we be really focusing on that? It's about power. It's not just about disenfranchising. And it's when we say, and should we, when we say it's about power, it's about them being whites who the majority wanting to be assured that they have the power in those districts that they exist compared to the blacks that are in those districts. That's the question I have. That is that about recognizing, even within this period there, saying we did this. Mississippi saying we did it to make sure that they wouldn't get power. We ensuring that. And we're ensuring it in the state law, in the voting right process. And that's, you said that's 19, that was 1901. Well, so they're in the heart of Plessy.
1: Well, yeah, well, that particular debate happened in 1902. So, yeah, it's the same period.
0: You know, so, and I'm just reacting for Elliot, because the separate but equal, you would think if black people are congregated in geographical proximity and political districts, that they would be representing a certain amount of proportional power based off of that you know, tight relationship. But if the dominant society is already structuring, even if you're in proportional relationship to each other, that still doesn't mean in the electoral process and in the power of the machine, the Republic, because black people were Republicans. 1901, right? 1902?
1: Mm-hmm.
0: Right? This is Republicans talking about black people. As you said, later on, that's after the 60s, 70s, those same Republicans, they switch and they become Democrats. Is that the way it went?
1: He said, yeah, yeah. Boy, wow.
0: So, yeah, I mean, that's why I'm raising the point. This is about power. And even if we have the numbers, we can still, based off of the construction, still not have power based off of the vote. Because you would think, unless you don't vote, or unless you don't take control of the political machinery, you don't still have the power to move the resources. Because the major thing of the education, 1955, 1964, it wasn't just that we wanted to be around you. It was the resources that were being given was being given to the whites and they weren't given to the blacks.
1: Mm-hmm.
0: So we had schools, we were paying taxes, but we weren't getting the proportional representation. We weren't getting the proportional allocation for the political participation that we were engaged in.
1: And that's still, the basis of that still hasn't changed.
0: And that gets into the why.
1: Now, Richard, before we break, I want you to kind of go into a little bit of that, because I kind of led up to what was going on during that period. You see that it was a 28-year period from 1902 until I think they said a Illinois a black was elected to Congress.
0: Mm-hmm.
1: And then, look, 10 years after that, or close to 10 to 12 years after that, they had that conference that you were talking about, mm-hmm. about a Southern strategy. So mm-hmm. talk a little bit about that before we break.
0: Well, I mean, this here is in the Southern Conference on Race Relations is in 1942. So what has happened where you left off in 1902 and Plessy is that the two major things, right? The First World War occurred, right? And the first migration occurs. The Southern blacks are dealing with two things, because they're dealing with white terrorism. You're laying out how the political terrorism is being at the at the federal level and at the state level. I'm harping on what, you know, because it's so clear, right? What the representative from Mississippi said, like, we intended this to happen.
1: Mm-hmm.
0: Right? That's at the state level. But do you also raise it? They're having a debate at the federal level. And we ain't saying the government. We're saying white representatives of political

0: the North need workers. And they're one of the pull, so the South is trying to hold Black people under control, and Black people are, you know, leaving. And then the North is saying, come up here, and we got industrial jobs for you. And Blacks then are going into the military saying, we are Americans too. This is about citizenship. This is about, what is that? That thing about, you know, like, you want the rights of men? We in the South, we know when people's rights are being taken away, and we're willing to fight for this country to demonstrate that we have rights too. And when it happens, they come back. That's the First World War. They come back, and what do they come under? The same terrorism, and we see it in the lynching.
1: Mm-hmm.
0: So we're talking about from 1914 into 1920s, right?
1: Yeah.
0: Then the Depression comes. So now, yes, whites don't have anything, but proportionally, Blacks don't have more. And they still are dealt with white terrorism. But see, it's still in place. But they're dealing with white terrorism. So this is the South. And it doesn't matter. And as you said, they still ain't got political. Their political representation is not their effectiveness at the state level or the county levels is why white terrorism is coming after them, because they're separate. They're able to vote and they're doing their thing to the best of their ability. Well, I'm trying to get to 42. Because what they're noticing, that especially after their sons come back and they are being killed after giving their lives supposedly for the free world, the white world, and here they come back and they're being killed. Then they get in the Depression and they're being they're organizing with whites, but they're organizing for, you know, a scarcity, because there's nothing there, to where the point of Roosevelt had to put in, you know, those plans. And still, Black people, Social Security, all those things, Black people are denied.
1: Yeah, the New Deal, which which was no deal.
0: Mm-hmm. And then what happens? World War II. Right now we're in World War II, and the Southern Blacks said, "Wool up." Now this is a certain group of Blacks, Southern Blacks, and this is where the Southern Conference come at. And I have to say, Elliot, between I'm using your ending point, 1902 to 1940. Harry Hayward had put forward that we should take the five states under what he called, that's 1928, the Black Belt Thesis. Most of the Southern Blacks, institutional Blacks, because they said he was a communist. That's a communist. No, we can't. No, we're not. And he's saying most of Black people are in the South. Most of Black people are in these five states. We should, you know, take these states and operate as a nation within a nation, or as, you know, to come out of being a colonized people. We should operate from the perspective of self-determination, like any other national group. We got the numbers, we got the land, we're in the location, we could do that. I'm gonna call it, some people argue I shouldn't use this term, the elite Blacks were not into that for a couple of reasons. And again, look into Harry Hayward and look into the Black Belt Thesis. Du Bois come back in 1934 with his thing of the Negro nation within a nation. We should organize all that, and looking at the South, looking at the trauma that white political terrorism, white military terrorism is occurring on Black folks in these segregated, right? Because it's still, Plessy is still in place.

0: So separate but unequal, segregated area. We should organize ourselves to be a nation within a nation. That's 1934. And then, so now we move into the Second World War, and that's where this Southern Conference on Race Relations come into being. And you know, in reading this, and you were just as what the word I want to use, the assemblage, it was 56 members that came to this conference. A lot of them, a lot weren't preachers. They were from educational institutions.
1: Educators, yeah.
0: Yeah, I mean, right?
1: Yeah.
0: Well, yeah, I mean, I think that's important. And the two things that I just want to, you know, just start, because it sets the framework to what we're talking about in relationship. Now, remember, you had two theories that Black people came up with, that how we could be able to organize from a self-determining perspective and deal with white domination. And they were rejected by a certain group of Black institutional leaders. Right?
1: Mm-hmm.
0: The thing that got me to try to make this point of this is how they seen themselves. That when they said the purpose of the conference, and it's just two points, and then we can come back and we can have discussion about it if we wish. But they said the purpose then of this conference is to try to do something about this developing situation. We are proposing to set forth in certain articles of cooperation just what the Negro wants and is expecting the post-war South and nation, instead of letting the demagogues guess what we want, we are proposing to make our wants and aspirations a matter of record so clear that he who runs may read. Now, I guess when they say he who runs, they're talking about the elected officials.
1: Yes.
0: Right?
1: Yeah.
0: So that those elected, even those white elected officials, will be clear of what the Blacks of the South want from them when they go into those positions. I think that's maybe considered an agenda.
1: Mm-hmm.
0: Right, that they're making it clear to whoever win, doesn't matter, right? Matter record so clear that he runs may read. We are hoping in this way to challenge the constructive cooperation of that element of the white South who expressed themselves as desirous of a new deal for the Negroes of the South. And it's a part that I want to in the second paragraph that I thought was so important to reemphasize the point that you're making, that we were put in and they were clear of, even in that. In our articles of cooperation, we are seeking for a common denominator of constructive actions for Negroes and this group of whites who are doing many of the things we want done and cannot do ourselves. In other words, we are proposing a draft of a new charter of race relation in the South. The old charter is paternalistic. I thought this was the, I don't know if you would agree when you read it, Elliot, that was like, they were clear that they were being treated like children.
1: Mm-hmm.
0: It didn't matter how much money you had. It didn't matter how educated you were. It didn't matter how light-skinned you were, how dark-skinned you were, how successful you were in your business enterprise. As they seen it, Black people in that moment were still being treated like children.
1: Mm-hmm. That's what they wrote.
0: And traditional. And we want a new charter that fraternalizes and scientific. For the old charter is not compatible with the manhood and the security of the Negro, neither it is compatible with the dignity and self-respect of the South. It it ever leaves the South morally on the defense. The Negro has paid the full price of citizenship in the South and nation, and the Negro wants to enjoy the full exercise of this citizenship, no matter, no more, and no less. That sounds like a little bold to me, Elliot. That sounds like they're clear, like enough is enough.
1: And wait a minute, Richard, this was a quote unquote different class of black people that was saying this.
0: Right. And the thing that got me that to make the comparison, because I brought up about how they said, how earlier Harry Haywood and W.E.B. Du Bois offered a theory of how we should be able to organize so that we can be able to not be in a paternalistic relationship, right? But they rejected that. And in this convention, this conference, they reemphasized this. They said, no cleavage desire. The purpose of this conference then is not succession. But Plessy was still in place.
1: Yep.
0: Elliot, I get into, I read things and maybe I'll be taking it off. And that's why we have the Time for Waking Audience, to look into, and I have you to, bring me back because, to make sure, wait a minute, you're going a little too far out with this. But they are saying they want to make clear that they're not secessionists, which is separation. They ain't looking about separation. Where the boys in Haywood were saying, well, I think we need to separate. But the reality is, maybe I'm not right. Doesn't Plessy already create the separation?
1: Yes.
0: Am I off, Elliot?
1: But Richard, listen, I agree with everything you're saying. But these type of conversations, however we feel about it now, and looking at it now, because it's important to look at these perspectives, because this is our history here. However we're looking at it now, these conversations need to be had in present day.
0: Yes.
1: But they're being stopped by the same folks that these men were dealing with at that time.
0: Right.
1: They didn't want your participation at that time, basically. But now, in 2026, or when I'm saying 2026, in the 21st century, they want a degree of your participation, but they want it under severe control.
0: Right.
1: Now, Richard, let me say something before we take a break, because I'm looking at and our ancestors here that wrote this, like you said, they were college deans and professors of black schools. But they broke this down to different stratas of life in the black community among black people, both well-to-do and not so well-to-do blacks.
0: Mm-hmm.
1: Let me read this one because it got education, it got service occupations, industry and labor, political and civil rights. But let me go down to the farmers and see if anything has changed. Let me read this. Now, it's a glaring thing that has changed, but let me, after I read it in totality, I'll ask the question to the listeners, being that we have had farmers on here, both individual farmers and Mr. Boyd, Mr. Burrell, who's head of farmers groups, organizations of thousands of farmers. Let me read the part about agriculture, Richard. There's a couple of paragraphs. It says, the South is the most rural section of the nation. Negroes, who constitute 33% of its population, are responsible for an important share of the agricultural production on southern farms. We recognize the South as economically handicapped and that many of its disabilities are deeply rooted in agricultural maladjustments. To win the war, there is need for increased production of food, fiber, and fats. In the present organization of agriculture, Negroes are a large part of sharecropping and tenant farm groups, with a great majority of the rural Negro workers are in this class. Circumstances deny the Negro farmers sufficient opportunity to make his full contribution as a citizen. We suggest the following measures as a means of increasing production in this area: raising the status and spirit of the Negro farmers, and of improving the region's contribution to the total war effort. Number one, establishment of sufficient safeguards in the system of Tennessee to promote the development of land and home ownership and more security of the land by written contracts, longer lease terms, higher wages, farm wages for workers, and balanced farm programs, including food and feed crop for present tenants and day laborers. Number two, adequate federal assistance to Negro farmers should be provided on an equitable basis. The war effort can be materially aided if adequate provisions are made now for the interpretation of governmental policies for rural Negro farmers. Number three, the equitable distribution of funds for teaching agriculture in the Negro land grant colleges to provide agricultural research and experimentation for Negro farmers. Number four, the appointment of qualified Negroes to governmental planning and policy making bodies concerned with the common farmer, and the membership of the Negro farmers in general farm organizations and economic cooperatives to provide appropriate representation and to secure maximum benefits to our common wealth. Look at that, Richard. Now, none of these things were ever meant. None of them. And the only thing that changed was that top part, which it says the rural South and the 33% of the rural South constitutes African-American farm. That has changed drastically. But yeah, the other things that it's mentioning there about things that was needed by our farmers has never been met. But blacks have went into positions of power, and they hadn't fought for these things here. I mean, right, they talk like they're fighting for it, but there's no teeth behind it.
0: And it's so, I mean, you know, as you say, Elliot, the thing is so, and there's many, and we can see at different points in our history. So it is not like we, we don't have theory and strategies, right? I mean, black people since we've been here, but it's something, this internal tension that we can't overlook. And even in this document, you can see why, in my opinion, why we don't have a consistency. I would be, there for those of us who are about succession, you would still need to have, you would want to have for your, for your families, for your kin, you would want them to be able to implement what they laid out here. Would you disagree with me, Elliot?
1: Oh, no.
0: I mean, yes. Even if you wanted to go leave this country, you would want to leave and know that your people is secure with a plan like this.
1: But Richard, see, that's where leadership comes in. See, some of our people say, oh, well, we don't need no leadership, especially when you mentioned that we need to develop leadership. Their mind, mm-hmm, or some of our people's minds, goes immediately towards this Democratic and Republican bullcrap that we're dealing with here. I'm not talking, mm-hmm, about that, and I know that you're not. We're talking about conscious leadership that's going to help the people move forward. We had leadership before we was enslaved in this country. That's what I'm talking about. Conscious leadership has to be developed, not just stuff that we're seeing. And believe me, before this program's over, I'm going to show a couple things here that shows you why we need other leadership.
0: And if I may, Elliot, before you do go to break, because I think this goes to, you know, we have, you know, when we have like people like Dr. Fox on and we're talking about the mindset, you talk about the mind, you have to have, I mean, the basis of this program and the exchange we have with the time forward is that we need a particular type of mindset, right? In order to even create the kind of leaders that we want, we got to have a certain kind of mindset. And I think in this document, it shows a mindset, even if it's placed within the period, that I have to put myself out there, Elliot, and say, I would say it's something, you know, that has to be changed. And I would say that it's a mindset that exists today. If I can get to this. They said, to be sure, our task is a delicate one, but delicate tasks are never impossible. If performed by men who are not themselves delicate in spirit, I agree with that. More often, the firm handling of delicate issues proves the wiser course the matter handled in Fernal Hall was delicate, but it was firmly handled and the world thereby was blessed. So in this historical meeting today, whatever advanced step we may make in race relations would rebound to the advantages of the South and the nation, no less than it to the advancement of the Negro. But this is where it goes, and I'm going to skip where he says, the greater tragedy of critical situation lies not in the impairment of circumstances and fortune, but of spirit. Should our just demands be denied by the white South, we can still appeal to the conscience of the nation. That's Elliot, that colonel, we've always been appealing. Somebody rescue me in saying if I'm wrong. We've always been appealing to the conscience of the nation. And when we say the nation, to the conscience of white folk, white power.
1: Yeah.
0: Am I wrong?
1: No, you're absolutely right.
0: So even where it starts off, recognizing the power you got to have, the spirit you got to have, in there, that's the motivation to be a man. As one of the clips you say, Brother Martin Luther King said, don't let them take your manhood, right? That's the spirit of being. But this here thing to the conscience of the nation and failing here, we can appeal to the Supreme Court of history before the great white throne of the future. See, something in there, Elliot, got to change. I'm going to stop there. Because it got me a little upset, I apologize to y'all. Because this is a thinking when we look at 2026, and we look at even from 72 to 2026, when we're talking about even the black elected officials, the black, the black leadership class, those other organizations, and then they come back with being practical. What they're saying is they're trying to deal with this here, touch the conscience of this nation more than being motivated that we know how difficult this is going to be to work in our own self-interest with this environment. And in spite of that, we know the sacrifices that we're now, and they get ready to send black boys to World War II.
1: At that time.
0: Truman, exactly. Right. And that was segregated armies. And I think that they didn't even want them in. I mean, at first, they didn't even want black soldiers with white soldiers. Maybe I'm going off. I'll leave it alone.
1: We're going to take a brief break. And when we come back, we'll continue the discussion. Richard, I want to add to the conversation a couple of things that had just recently happened and see what the people think about this. Mm-hmm. You can get involved, too, in the conversation by dialing 215-490-9832. That's 215-490-9832. Time for an awakening. We're in open forum, and we'll be right back.

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0: We are the watchmen on the wall. You are too. You watch with a political eye. We watch from a spiritual eye. But we're supposed to be the watchmen for the people that vote for us. The sad thing is the people vote, but they don't give you the money to run your campaigns. So here come big business.
1: How are you? How are you, Judge? How are you, Alderman? How are you, Congressman? How are you? How are you, Reverend? Well, what can I do for you today, Reverend?
0: You can't do nothing for me. See, that's what we got to be careful of. We got to be careful of who we bow down to. But see, when you get in your congregation and you talk this Jesus, this powerful Jesus that's sitting at the right hand of the Father with all power in his hand, then you go with your hat in your hand to the governor, to the mayor, to the president, begging for some crumbs. You have sold your God cheap.

They are between 38 and 50 million people in the United States of America who are poverty-stricken, making income less than the poverty level. And yet, this is the richest nation in the history of the world. Our national gross product this year will go beyond $800 billion. And yet, there are between 38 and 50 million people who are poverty-stricken. Now, there's something wrong. A lot of people are afraid to say it. But I don't mind saying it. You see, somebody said to me the other night, don't you think, Dr. King, you are going to have to start speaking more in terms of the administration's policy? Because since you started talking against the war in Vietnam, it's hurt the budget of your organization, and people who once respected you don't respect you anymore. And I had to look over and say, sir, I'm sorry, but you don't know me. I'm not a consensus leader. I don't determine what is right and wrong by looking at the budget of my organization. And I don't determine what is right and wrong by taking a Gallup poll of the majority opinion. And so because there's something wrong, our struggle must continue.

Some of us see the United States as the righteous empire, imperialism, colonies and the colonized. Either you are on our side or you are on the side of evil. This is a war of good versus evil, and of course our side is the good side. Our track record to the contrary notwithstanding. This is a war of right versus wrong, with our side being right, including our extermination of the Indians, our enslavement of the Africans, our training of assassins, our unqualified support for Zionism, our complete disregard of both the Palestinians and the United Nations resolution supporting the Palestinians, our suppression of third world peoples, and our disregard for the world's opinion about our racism and our refusal to discuss reparation for blacks and the victims of the West African chattel slave trade. No, our absolute arrogance in refusing to acknowledge any wrongdoing in the slave trade. We won't even say, I am sorry, and it's probably because we ain't sorry. Like I have said for years, if we repent, we just might have to repay. And we ain't about to repay. We can repay the Jews, we can repay the Japanese, but we ain't about to repay the Africans, because this is America. United we stand, and in God we trust. That's what you got on your money, but that ain't hardly what you got on your mind. What we trust in is the almighty dollar. Our money and our military. We are a righteous empire. Empire, imperialism, colonies and the colonized. And you're either on our side or you're on the wrong side.

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1: Welcome back to Time for an Awakening. It's 7:48 on this Sunday edition of Time for an Awakening. We're in open forum this evening. Anything that's on your mind, you can give us a call. We'll talk about it. And you can reach the program by dialing 215-490-9832. That's 215-490-9832. You know what? I meant to mention at the beginning of the program, Richard, I don't know whether you knew it, Mr. Farrakhan lost his wife. Sister Khadija, Mother Khadija Farrakhan. They had been married for 72 years.
2: Yeah.
1: 72 years. She was born in 1935. She was 90. She would have been the same age. Well, she, my mother, if she was still here in physical form, she would be 90. They were born the same year. But just wanted to give my condolences to Mr. Farrakhan, and I know he can't hear me. I don't know who I am, but at least we touched some, you know, some of the folks that have been close to him. We had him on the program, and then we've kind of interacted with him through them. Right. Baba Muhammad's been on with us, Sister Ava Muhammad. Both of them had made transition, but again, just want to give my condolences to Mr. Farrakhan for the loss of his wife of 72 years. Richard, and that's another thing too. Now, I just played those clips with Dr. King and what he said, and Minister Farrakhan and what he said. And then what both of them said in those clips goes in direct, it fits like a glove to what I'm about to share with the listeners. But listen, I play those clips all the time and the people hear them. But I want to play them again just so it can be fresh in your mind when I read this press release that was issued. Let me play first Dr. King's and what he stated. Listen to the last portion of what he was saying.
3: There are between 38 and 50 million people in the United States of America who are poverty-stricken, making income less than the poverty level. And yet, this is the richest nation in the history of the world. Our national gross product this year will go beyond $800 billion. And yet, there are between 38 and 50 million people who are poverty-stricken. Now, there's something wrong. A lot of people are afraid to say it. But I don't mind saying it. You see, somebody said to me the other night, don't you think, Dr. King, you are going to have to start speaking more in terms of the administration's policy? Because since you started talking against the war in Vietnam, it's hurt the budget of your organization, and people who once respected you don't respect you anymore. And I had to look over and say, sir, I'm sorry, but you don't know me. I'm not a consensus leader. I don't determine what is right and wrong by looking at the budget of my organization. And I don't determine what is right and wrong by taking a Gallup poll of the majority opinion. And so because there's something wrong, our struggle must continue.
1: Now, he said there's something wrong there, Richard. There's something wrong, he kept saying. Let me play Minister Farrakhan and what he said. Keep in mind the theme of what these men are saying in this. That's why I like to play those clips so it can really sink in to the people's psyche.
4: We are the watchmen on the wall. You are too. You watch with a political eye. We watch from a spiritual eye. But we're supposed to be the watchmen for the people that vote for us. The sad thing is the people vote, but they don't give you the money to run your campaigns. So here come big business.
2: How are you? How are you, Judge? How are you, Alderman? How are you, Congressman? How are you? How are you, Reverend? Well, what can I do for you today, Reverend? You can't do nothing for me.
4: See, that's what we got to be careful of. We got to be careful of who we bow down to. But see, when you get in your congregation and you talk this Jesus, this powerful Jesus that's sitting at the right hand of the Father with all power in his hand, then you go with your hat in your hand to the governor, to the mayor, to the president, begging for some crumbs. You have sold your God cheap. You make the white man downtown disrespect all of us.
1: Yeah. Now, the reason I played those again, Richard, with emphasis on what those men was talking about. Let me read this, because it just happened the 16th. So it happened the 15th. The 15th. It happened 2 weeks ago.
5: Mm-hmm.
1: It was a press release to faith leaders briefing. Black faith leaders. Understanding, and the subject was understanding the Johnson Amendment. Now, let me read this. Let it sink in. Keep in mind what you heard Dr. King say in spirit, and you heard what Minister Farrakhan just said. Let me read this to you. It says, faith leaders and faith-based organizations, your voice matters now more than ever. Join Congressman Glenn Ivey and James Clyburn, chair of the Democratic Faith Working Group, for a timely briefing on the Johnson Amendment and what it means for your church, nonprofit, and faith communities across the country. And It's Monday, June the 15th, so it has passed. It says, what faith leaders need to know. Hear directly from attorney C.K. Butterfield. He was a former congressman. As we discuss, 3 points. What houses of worship and nonprofits can and cannot do. Number two, potential policy changes and their impact on faith communities. Number three, how to protect your congregation's mission while remaining civically engaged. Now, the organizers of this is Glenn Ivey, James Clyburn, and C.K. Butterfield. Mm. Now, the last I checked, and maybe some of the Time for Awakening audiences can cue me in, because a lot of them smarter than me. Glenn Ivey is not a pastor that I know of. Neither is Clyburn or C.K. Butterfield. In fact, they said he's an attorney. But we do know one thing from all three of these men, that they know how to take money. In fact, I played you the clip where Glenn Ivey said, no, I'm not going to stop taking money from Israel. So they know how to take money. So in essence, they're meeting with black churches to keep them in line where they can still keep getting money from the government. This is from the government.
5: Right.
1: Now, the special guest faith leaders, because those clowns, I don't want to say that, those men I just read in the beginning, Ivy, Clyburn, and Butterfield, they're not leaders. They're not ministers. They're coming in to tell ministers, black ministers, how they can keep getting money. Here's the ministers that's going to be there. Reverend Al Sharpton of the National Action Network, Bishop Joel R. Peoples Sr. of the City of Praise Family Ministries, and Reverend Dr. Cedric Roberts, Senior Pastor of Jubilee FFC. Faith leaders have always played a vital role in strengthening our communities and speaking to issues of our time. As laws and policies continue to evolve, it's important that clergy and faith organizations understand those changes and how to affect their work and the people they serve. And how these rules might affect their mission. I mean, are you kidding me? I mean, You just heard those two voices, one as an ancestor and one as an older elder.
5: Mm-hmm.
1: Talk about these religious groups taking money from these people. So you got three black. See, that's why we need to develop conscious leadership. Because before we had so-called elected leadership, the pastors was the leaders in the community.
5: Right.
1: So you got black elected officials that know how to take money going to tell these pastors how they can keep taking money, how they can keep getting money, how it won't affect their mission, so-called mission, and how they can stay in line with the Johnson Amendments, which is from the government.
5: Yeah.
1: Now, let me read that just in case, because I wasn't familiar with no Johnson Amendments. Let me read this. The Johnson Amendments is a provision in the U.S. tax code that prohibits 501c3s, nonprofits, and organizations, including religious institutions, charities, from endorsing or opposing political candidates for public office. Named after then-Senator Lyndon Johnson, it added to the Internal Revenue Code in 1954. In exchange for enjoying your tax-exempt status and receiving tax-deductible donations, these organizations must adhere to strict nonpartisanism, what is prohibited, endorsing or opposing candidates, contributing organizational funds to political campaigns, and publishing and distributing statements that favor specific candidates. What is allowed? Organizations can conduct nonpartisan voter education and registration drives, host political forums to do apolitical forums that do not favor any candidate, and lobbying for or against specific policy issues. Individual faith leaders and citizens are also free to endorse candidates in their personal capacity. And now, Richard, the last time I looked, anytime these white and black elected officials want to run for office, they're always up in the black church, right up there in the pulpit. So what am I seeing here? Well, what the hell is this?
5: Yeah, you know what, Elliot, though, what comes to my mind in that may be totally off, because I'm running off of the opposition that black people, you know, who attend these organizations, who are not voting, they're dissatisfied now more than ever.
1: Yes, absolutely.
5: You know, and I'm one to say, as you said, that the era after the 70s, the new leadership class made the final transition over the last 50 years from the ministers to the elected officials. And what they have to, but the people is more, even the older ones, but this is more still in the churches. And if people are dissatisfied, then they got the new leadership class got to get the old leadership class in line so that they can get the people in line so that they won't have no resistance as things continue to tighten.
1: Yeah, well, it's obvious that they're doing that and more because listen, it's Clyburn, Ivy, and Butterfield, even though he's a former congressman, they have been directed to go to these black churches.
5: Right.
1: So, I mean, come on. Some of our people got to wake up. They got to wake up. They got to. And, you know, last week, I'm going to throw this out there too, Richard. Last week, we talked with Reverend Pinckney and also Charles Barron. Because
5: that was great.
1: They were involved in the Black is Back Coalition, because there's 17 independent black organizations around the country that use the training school, the school to train interested young black men and women how to become leaders in their communities. And it's principles and planks that they need to adhere to and to advance in the community. And similar to, because Reverend Pinckney always tells the story of when Minister Farrakhan sat in his living room with the guy that's the mayor now in Benton Harbor and told him about working with the community and Reverend Pinckney and don't double cross the people, which he got in there and did just the opposite.
5: Right.
1: But you know, they were talking about Reverend Pinckney and Brother Barron had did it kind of like a class at the training school, the training sessions. I think it was for 4 days. I think it was in Florida. Now, the reason I'm saying that is because, and again, I thank your brother Maurice sent me this, and this is the 2026 CBC Institute Political Leadership Development Boot Camp. Now, they're having one. Now, let me read this. It says, today we proudly welcome a new class of future leaders, campaign professionals, advocates, and change makers from across the country to the 2026 CBC Institute Political Leadership Development Boot Camp. For more than two decades, the CBC Institute's boot camp has equipped participants with skills, strategies, confidence needed to succeed in the political arena, from grassroots organizing and voter engagement to fundraising, communications, and campaign leadership. Over the next 7 days, our attendees will engage in intense training led by seasoned political experts, participate in hands-on workshops, put their knowledge to the test through a real-world campaign simulation. They will learn to take it to build, manage, and win campaigns while developing leadership skills that will serve them for years to come. What began as a vision to train highly skilled individuals ready to serve in a campaign role anywhere in America has grown into a network of more than 1,000 alumni making an impact on campaigns and communities nationwide. To our boot camp participants, we are honored to have you here. Prepare to learn, grow, work, and lead. The future of leadership is in this room. We can't wait to see what you'll accomplish. Welcome to the CBC Institute family. Let's get to work. Now, they're having this leadership boot camp. They are.
5: Right.
1: Now, we already know who has developed this. If you remember when we talked about it's a black guy that's he's a Jewish black guy that's working with AIPAC and others going around to HBCUs recruiting young blacks to be politicians, basically. They ain't recruiting young blacks to get into STEM, to be doctors, to be dentists. It ain't about that. They're recruiting these young blacks, bright blacks from these HBCUs to be in politics. So this is just an extension of that, Richard. Now, let me say this. Now, this boot camp is going to be held in Mississippi. You know, I shared it with Brother Patrick because he didn't know. He's down in that area.
5: Right.
1: It's going to be in Tunica, Mississippi on August 6th to the 8th. Now, check this out. The ad says partner with a purpose, and they're looking for corporate sponsors because it's a golf tournament. You're going down there to show the seriousness of dealing with a corrupt, racist government and strategies to help our people move forward, and you're interested in corporate sponsors for a golf tournament at this training session.
5: Mm-hmm.
1: I mean, wait a minute, Richard. What am I talking about? See, is this some type of alternative universe? You're going down there to play golf and ask corporate sponsors to donate. See, this is where the money, this is where the corruption, this is the same thing that Butterfield, Ivy, and Clyburn is meeting with black churches. They know how to get this money from these people.
5: Right.
1: And just like Minister Furcon says in that clip, you make the white man downtown disrespect all of us because they figure that all of us can be brought. All we got to do, I'll talk to Richard, give him some money. He ain't got no morality. He'll turn and do whatever we want because they do it. Now, here's another thing that's strange. You asking corporate sponsors to get behind what you're doing. Policy. The mantra is policy, power, and possibility. Tunica, Mississippi, the 2026 training session, August 6th to 8th. And you're looking for corporate sponsors. If you're interested in being a corporate sponsor, you call this number. Now, they're looking for corporate sponsors. But you just got done at the end of May. Now, let me read this again and reaffirm it with our listeners. Congressional Black Caucus demands corporations oppose the voting rights rollback. This came out the end of May the 28th. The Congressional Black Caucus sent letters to hundreds of corporations this week urging them to recommit to protecting democratic and civil rights following the Supreme Court's ruling last month that dismantled aspects of the Voting Rights Act. The CBC noted that many of the businesses received letters had pledged to support the John Lewis Voting Rights Act 5 years before. On the first anniversary of the late lawmaker's passing, at that time, the corporation spoke clearly about the importance of protecting democratic participation and advancing racial equity, the CBC said, adding, today those commitments are being tested. For those companies that previously chose to speak, this moment demands the courage and consistency. For those that did not, this is a defining opportunity to stand on the right side of history, the letter from the CBC stated. Over 250 corporations received letters from the CBC. Around 200 of them had signed a pledge 5 years prior. Companies that received the letters had previously promised to support black voting rights, including Facebook, which is Meta, Google, Nestle's USA, Sony Music Group, Tesla, Target, Warby Parker, and others. Now, wait a minute. Let me go back, Richard. Here we go with a Twilight Zone moment. Now, you asked these companies. Now, they're supposed to have a deadline for them to answer. And I checked, and none of them has answered this letter that was sent out to the 250 corporations. But you send letter to Meta. Meta dismantled their affirmative action, or their DEI, so to speak. So did Google. Tesla. Ain't that Elon Musk's company?
5: Yeah.
1: Target. There's a boycott against Target because they did dismantled affirmative action. And the only one that's interested in working with them is Uncle Tom traders like Jay-Z. He signs a big deal to work with them.
5: Mm-hmm.
1: And some of our people that don't understand it, they're running out, especially some young people, running out to see him at a concert. He was just here at a Roots picnic.
5: Right.
1: You got Tesla, Target mentioned here, Meta. I mean, are you kidding? You asking these companies to get behind? What are you talking about? Listen, those are the same companies they're going to ask to give money to this golf tournament they're having at this training session. These same companies going to look for an opportunity to coerce and recruit other young blacks that are interested in politics. See, this is why we need to develop new leadership. This is why I give all the support that I can to people like Charles Barron, to people like Omalia Yeshitela, to Khalid. Well, he's gone, but the organization is still here. To Nnamdi Lumumba, to Kamal Franklin, to all of those individual leadership formations that are working to change this dynamic. We can't change it by just sitting and talking and complaining about these capitulated leadership. We have to do something about it.
5: True that.
1: Yeah, I just wanted to throw that out there, Richard. And another thing, too, let me, before I go, because I got a few people that have been sitting online, and I know they want to have something to say. Let me, if I could pull it up, I want to share this with the listeners here. I think it's here somewhere. The Congressional Black Caucus had put out a press release of some of the initiatives that they're working on. I had it here. You know what? What I'll do, I'll go to the phones and

0: I want to play because the Center for American Progress is like a political think tank.
1: Right.
0: It's basically a white Democratic think tank. They got blacks involved, but the origin of it is basically it's white. So they called Jeffries there to speak to the Center for American Progress. And let me share with the listeners some of the things he stated and see if you hear you being mentioned there. Because some of our people, they're waving pom-poms. It's almost like he's a junior Obama. They can't wait till he's the Speaker of the House. You know, some of our people don't learn because when the other guy went and he didn't do anything directed towards you. In fact, he told you that he wasn't going to do anything to help you. So let's hear Jeffries' agenda and some of the things that he mentions here at the Center for American Progress.
2: Leader, welcome back to the CAP Ideas Conference.
3: Morning. Great to be here.
2: Yeah, it's a real honor for us to have you here. I want to get into what you have to live in the day in and day out in the current Congress, but I want to take us to a happier place to begin with. It's January 3rd, 2027. You've just been sworn in as Speaker of the House. See, they're happy already. What are the two or three big things you're going to want to get done for the American people when that happens?
3: Well, thank you, John, for your friendship and your leadership, and to NERA, so appreciate you, and to everyone here in the CAP family. It's great to be back. You know, I think our focus, and we're going to continue to relentlessly make this clear over the next few months in advance of taking back control of the House of Representatives. And then when we do in the next Congress, we want to focus on cost, we want to focus on care, and we want to focus on combating corruption. But there's a related issue, excuse me, that we need to deal with, and that is dramatic reform to the fact that the system is rigged against everyday Americans to benefit, you know, the elites. And that's going to require massive campaign finance reform, massive electoral reform, and yes, massive Supreme Court reform as well.
2: I want to come back to the court, and I want, in particularly, the Calais decision. You know, speaking of extremism, let's talk a little bit about redistricting. Trump started this off, tried to urge all the MAGA state legislative bodies, to redistrict in the middle of the term. Democrats have fought back. In California, we lost that Supreme Court case in Virginia, tried to really push back. But I think we've now created a cycle that the American people must sit back and wonder about. Added to that is this Calais decision, which gutted the Voting Rights Act. They had done a lot already to weaken the Voting Rights Act, endorse extreme partisan redistricting. Going forward, what's the strategy to get a level playing field
3: because of the Republican gerrymandering scheme had been a complete and total failure, with Democrats fighting back aggressively until they were aided and abetted by the Calais decision and an egregious decision by the Virginia Supreme Court 4-3 decision, partisan decision, completely unacceptable, to overturn the will of more than 3 million Virginia voters. Now, we're still going to win 2 seats minimum in Virginia, and then we're going to work as hard as we can in advance of 2028 to restore that 10-1 map, because that's what the voters decided would be appropriate moving forward. Now, notwithstanding, you know, the Calais decision and what happened in Virginia, you know, our assessment is that the Republicans may have netted, when it's all said and done, in terms of what's happening in the South right now, maybe 3 or 4 seats in this environment, which means that they will go perhaps from +3, which is where we started, narrowest majority that any party has had in the Congress since 1930, the Great Depression, to maybe +6 or +7. We needed to flip 24 seats, John, as you recall, with the help of many of the

0: people in this room and people all across the country, we flipped 40. 31 of those seats were in districts that Donald Trump had just won. And so we only need to flip a fraction of those, even given all of the gerrymandering that they've done, aided and abetted by these two Supreme Court decisions. We only need to flip a fraction of those in order to take back control of the House. And I can tell you right now, as a guarantee, we are taking back control of the United States House of Representatives in November.
1: Now, Richard, you know, you heard him talking about politics and the Democratic Party.
2: Right.
1: Now, the last time I checked, the backbone of the Democratic Party, the one who goes in there and traditionally votes 90%, I think it was a little less with Harris, but Biden got 90%, Hillary Clinton got, Obama got 95 or 96%. The ones that is black people. I didn't hear their name mentioned at all by him. Or how this Calais decision directly affected the black vote. The white guy talking about the extremism. The extremism ain't against whites. It's against blacks. He never mentioned black people. And his strategies never mentioned he's going to do anything in reference to his people directly. He kept talking about the American people. That the Calais decision was against the American people. No, it wasn't. It was against black people.
2: Gumtree C get me. I don't, you know, and I can't remember what they are other than they were three C's. But I don't see, you know, like when they talk, it's like you're not making no sense to supposedly the voter.
1: And especially the black voters. That's why you get less and less. They just had that big election here for Congress people. 20% of the people voted. Now, he said that one of the main things he's going to do is get rid of corruption. You heard him say that.
2: Yeah, corruption was one of the C's. Yeah.
1: Corruption was one of the C's about this money that's flowing around. Now, the last time I checked, and let me read it because we read this before on the program, but I'll read it again for the listeners because Jeffries was there. And I don't know why he voted, because that vote is don't seem to be public, just the results. Let me read the header. It says, DNC panel rejects AIPAC-specific resolutions advancing a broader measure condemning dark money. The Democratic National Committee panel voted on Thursday. This was April 26th. To reject a resolution condemning the growing influence of dark money and corporate-backed outside spending in the Democratic races, particularly the American-Israel Public Affairs Committee, AIPAC. In the DNC spring meeting in New Orleans this week, the resolution committee voted to kill the push that would have been non-binding as scrutiny over the pro-Israel lobbies grows amid the midterms. The use of massive outside spending to support or oppose candidates based on their positions regarding international conflicts or foreign governments raised concerns about undue influence over democratic debate and policymaking, potentially constraining elected officials' ability to represent views of their constituents. But they voted it down. Dark money and AIPAC money. So he said that he's going to fight corruption. What? See, this is what I'm talking about, Richard. If you don't follow the double talk and hear all kind of speeches by these people, you really think that they're doing, oh, man, wow, look at him. He's really. What is the double talk? This is double talk. And all you got to do is look at his record. He takes more money than almost any other black elected official. Not only from AIPAC, pharmaceutical. I mean, he got his hand out as soon as he go in these rooms.
2: It's real.
1: I did find that the caucus put out four things this week, June 2026. This is the press releases. Congressional. I'm gonna read just a couple of them. Congressional Black Caucus statement on the Supreme Court ruling to further weaken the Voting Rights Act. They finally put out an official statement. And I'll read it. It's only a couple paragraphs. Today, Congressional Black Caucus Chair Yvette Clark and members of the Congressional Black Caucus issued the following statement. 2 months after the Trump Supreme Court decision in Louisiana versus Kelius gutted key provisions of the Voting Rights Act, the court's conservative supermajority has taken other steps to threaten the rights of the black voters. Well, she says black here, but it's in a press release. This week, the court declined to hear the challenges to an Arkansas law that criminalizes assisting more than six voters in casting their ballots, leaving that restrictive law in place. The court also allowed a 2025 ruling to stand that dismantles the private right of action under the Section 208 of the Voting Rights Act. As a result, in seven states under the jurisdiction of the 8th U.S. Circuit Court of Appeals, those states are Arkansas, Iowa, Minnesota, Missouri, Nebraska, North Dakota, and South Dakota. Private individuals and organizations can no longer bring lawsuits to protect voters and those who face language barriers and disabilities. These actions significantly weaken the ability to challenge discriminatory practices and safeguard access to the ballot box. In the wake of the Kelius decision, black political representation has come under direct coordinated assault across the South. So they're saying here that they're going to develop strategies to fight. I don't know. You just heard when they talked with Joshua Jackson, he didn't really know what those strategies were, but he did point out clearly who was doing it.
2: Hmm.
1: Now, here's another one here. Congressional Black Caucus statement of the Department of Justice efforts to halt Illinois' reparations restorative housing program. Now, they're talking about the Trump administration, and in commemoration of Juneteenth here, it says, during the time when we should be celebrating accomplishments of culture and continued liberation of our people, the Trump administration attempted to commandeer the commemorative Juneteenth to launch their latest federal attack on the local representative housing program in Evanston, Illinois, created to redress the city's documented history of housing discrimination. The Congressional Black Caucus condemns the ongoing attacks on reparative measures and undermining of reparative efforts across the country. From 1919 to 1969, local zoning laws and restrictive housing covenants systematically enforced segregation, suppressed black home ownership, and stymied economic and political mobility. The city of Evanston's local reparations restorative housing program directly addresses this city-sanctioned harm by providing funds for home purchases, mortgage assistance, and property repairs. So they're speaking about this administration's push against it. I guess they want to halt the money to it.
2: Mm.
1: But if you remember back in, I think it was 2021, Edward Blum, in a four-page letter signed by C. Bowden Gray, a Washington attorney who served in both Bush administrations, filed a suit against Evanston.
2: Right.
1: So, you know, they're just joining in because I didn't hear them come out against Edward Blum, who's supposed to be black people's ally. It's Jewish. I didn't hear them coming out against Blum when he did it, but they're coming in against this other European when he's doing it. They're all in the same boat.
2: Yep.
1: And it's no, you know, where's the, Richard, you know, it's no proactive strategies here. It's just reactive. These things, they're reacting to these people who have put thought into what they're doing against black people.
2: and been working on it for years, more than 50 years.
1: Exactly. So where's the proactive strategies? Even when you hear so-called grassroots organizations or what they consider radical organizations talking about strategies, they don't want to hear it. They don't want to implement it. It's too radical. But they're just reacting to blows, almost like a fighter in the ring getting hit upside the head.
2: They said it's not practical. You know, everything got to be practical, whatever that means.
1: Let me see if any of the callers want to have something to say on any of these issues. Let's go to Philadelphia. Philadelphia. Philadelphia.
3: Hello. Oh, yeah, Brother Elliot, can you hear me?
1: I hear you now.
3: Yeah, you know, Brother Elliot, you and Richard gave a lot to chew on just now, and very good comments here. I want to first thank you for acknowledging the loss that Brother Minister Farrakhan suffered, the loss of his wife of 72 years, Mother Khadija Farrakhan, the first lady of the Nation of Islam. As you know, Elliot, like I said, you know, we got people on these terrestrial radio stations that's come on in the morning. They love to talk about black on black love and a black woman. Well, I hope this individual shows some respect and acknowledge that tomorrow, in regards of his bruise. And I know the reason why he might be reluctant to do it, because he's afraid he might offend his Jewish friends or something. I mean, I never seen that like it in my life, that you so in bed with these Zionist bigots that you're afraid to acknowledge a man's loss because you're afraid you might offend your Jewish, so-called Jewish friends. I mean, just never ceases to amaze me, man. Never ceases to amaze me. You know, but if that bum Netanyahu died, them Jews will have no problem getting on that radio and TV saying how much they loved him, or they even though they disagree with him, it's sympathy. But when we come to our people, Negroes get space, they climb up this stuff. I mean, amazing. Anyway, you know, Brother Obi was on Shamari's show on Friday, and Obi said something that was so true, but it's almost routine, because again, you know, our people get offended when, like you said about the waving pom poms. Obi was, because, you know, I don't know if Obi had mentioned this to you, Ellie and Richard. He said that they're going to do a tribute to our sister, our ancestor, Shida Shakur. They're going to do a real tribute to her. And I guess in another week or so, I guess you can contact Obi. He can give you more information and stuff on our sister, Shida. And he mentioned to Shamari and the listener one. He said, you know, Brother Shamari, he said, I've seen a lot of our people in Chicago with this Obama Presidential Library, you know, chanting, leading, waving pom-poms. He says, don't forget, and this is the key word, Elliot, so you understand that the mentality of this Negro, Barack Obama, it was already a bounty on Sister Shida Shakur's head, $1 million bounty. Obama, so-called black man, he put another $1 million bounty on her head. Why would you do that? You know, the white devils before you had already put $1 million on the sister's head. Why would you have to do that? You know what I mean? There was no need for you to do that. You know what I mean? But that shows you what a Negro he is. And basically what Obi was saying, he said, Shamari, we have to be willing to speak uncomfortable truths. And that's what, and Obi made it, it's like Malcolm said, make it plain. He made it as clear as day. He said, we as black people got to be willing to speak uncomfortable truths no matter who it offend and stuff. And Obama behind should be called out, but then he won't, because like you said with Jeffries, Elliot, they so busy waving pom-poms while these Negroes S-H-I-T in your face. I mean, I can't make it no more plainer than that. I mean, how dare you put a bounty on that sister's head? And same thing with Gaddafi. When Obama won for his presidency in 2008, the first time, the first world leader, man, people need to understand this, the first world leader that called and congratulated him on his win, he said, we finally got, after all these Europeans, we finally got a son of Africa in office for Muammar Gaddafi. And what do Obama and that skank Hillary Clinton do? They proceed to get the man killed. You know what I mean? And Mr. Farrakhan spoke on that on the clip I got. I mean, how dare you? I mean, if you one thing if Gaddafi was adversarial towards him, and there, I wouldn't still condone it, but I would say, well, you know, he came in with a nasty attitude or adversarial. He called him and congratulated Obama on the phone, man, letting that man know he was looking forward to working with him after all these Europeans being president. And what did that House Negro do? Him and Hillary Clinton proceed to kill the man. So that's what I'm saying. Like you said, these are the conversations we have got to have. These hard, like Brother Obi said, these hard, convenient, hard, you know, tell the truth, no matter who it offends, these uncomfortable truths have got to be told. And that's to your point, Ellie, about cultivating black leadership, man. We have to. We cannot keep going down this road with the Hakeem Jeffries, the Glenn Ivies, Raphael Warnocks, the Richie Torres, because they lead our people nowhere. They number paid Negroes. They're not leading our people nowhere. Like you said, Hakeem Jeffries spoke a few minutes ago, and not one time did that Negro say anything about black people. You know what I mean? See, these things, see, again, you can like these people till the damn cows come home, but it comes to a point of their reckoning that, you know, that you have to call these people out. And I'll say, I'll be on for a few more, couple minutes, then I'll get off because I need other callers. But I just get filled up, man, because I didn't see the nonsense being played. And like you and Richard just said, these, I lied about young black people. They are more versed than what you think it is. That's why they're not coming out in ways that you think. Could you come up with some nonsense about some black think tank with Clyburn and Ivan and Butterfield? That's not going to work. Our black people, the young blacks, see through that. They might not be politically astute as some of the others, but they not stupid. Because like I said, when I ran into the pregnant sister, 20 years old, last week, Sister Khalil, and stuff, expecting her first child, and she was highly versed about the Gaza situation. And she said, brother, you know, she said, I don't understand how our black leaders can support Israel when they'll be, I'm gonna be a first-time mother, she's due in September. She said, and to see them supporting people that will drop bombs on women and children, she said, I don't understand that. She said, I don't know how they can support that. So our people, they stay getting more and more wiser, and that's why I say, the schism is gonna get wider. As we progress, the schism between black people and these Negroes in the black community, whether on the city, state, or federal level, that continue to support Israel, that schism will get wider. Because you can't keep lying to people like Torres, Israel makes mistakes. No, ain't no damn mistakes. This is deliberate murder and genocide. So you can't keep on going down that road. And Elliot, as I said, Elliot, two couple more things. I was in Washington yesterday. Like I said, I went up there with CARE, the Council on American Islamic Relations, for a march against what's going on with Iran, Palestine, Sudan, Venezuela. I mean, it was just so many. Like I said, I had a chance to talk to Tamika Mallory and Sister Linda Sanso. She's a Palestinian sister and stuff that I had met several years ago. And Sister Linda Sanso, she told me, she said, brother, I remember I met you at the CARE banquet back in 2015. And this was before, of course, obviously this was before I heard about Minister Farrakhan's loss of his wife. And she told me right there, because Brother Barrington from the Washington Mosque, he was providing security for both of them. And she told me, she said, brother, Yusuf, she says, I just want you to know, she said, I love Minister Farrakhan and the Nation of Islam. She said, because nobody has been supportive of my people like the Minister Farrakhan and the Nation of Islam. And when she got up and spoke, the first thing she said out of our mouth, she says, my people, Palestinian people, she said, we'll never be free until our black brothers and sisters are free. She says, no getting around that. She said, until my black brothers and sisters free, where's Palestinians are free? So the same people that are oppressing my people are the same people that's oppressing black people, whether they call themselves Jews, whether they call themselves Irish. And bottom line, what she was saying, the same damn white European. And that's what it all is, no rocket science. That's what it comes down to. You know what I mean? So we see clearly that the people getting wise to what's going on. They get tired of these sellout Negroes. And like you said, I'm like you and Charles Barron. I don't keep complaining. I'm like you. I'm trying to cultivate new leadership. That's why I talk to young people. They try to get them involved. Like you said, brother, people like Rashid from Color Change. I mean, any little young black man or woman that's conscious, that think differently, I try to encourage them to stay the course if they want to get involved with politics. Because like you said, we have got to cultivate new leadership. We cannot keep going on this road to these sellout Negroes that's beating our people nowhere but just lining their pockets. You got Negroes in Philadelphia. Getting drop money and stuff like that while people are here starving and stuff. There's double dipping. You get your big retirement money, then you do a little retirement, then you unretire and get back on the payroll again. Man, just doing all kinds of slimy nonsense right in front of people's face. This kind of unprincipled stuff has got to stop, man. We have got to, like you said, we have got to get these people in office that's going to be truly black, will be unapologetically black. And that's the problem, brother. Too many of these Negroes that's in office now or running for office, they're too damn afraid to say what they're going to do for black people. They have no problem saying what they'll do for Jews or Israel or the LGBT, whatever. But when it comes to black people, they can't let the word black come out their mouth. And lastly, Elliot, like you said about they all up in these black churches. Tim Kaine, this no good bastard who was Hillary Clinton's running mate, back in 2016. I think he's the current senator or governor in Virginia. He's been both senator and governor in Virginia off and on. I think he's one of those positions now. I think he might be senator now. Well, anyway, this bastard came out and attacked Jasmine Crockett because she said the verdict in the Carmelo Anthony case was racist and stuff, which everybody know it was. This devil come out this told me so-called friend of black people that took his white ass all in black churches and stuff, campaigning for black votes back in 2016, comes out and said it wasn't racist. He getting tired of people making issue of a race. The verdict was just a man was murdered, an artist, a boy, an innocent boy was murdered. I mean, he just went on. I said, you know, not word from these black politicians or this major black media condemning that cracker. You know what I mean? Said nothing. See, and there lies the problem. But yet let that devil run for a national office again. His white ass be right up in those black churches again. And the sad part, Elliot, you had these handkerchief head, pork chop eating ministers pushing Tim Kaine and stuff like that, where he just insulted black people. So this is the kind of stuff that cannot be tolerated, brother. It just cannot be tolerated at all. And I close with this, Alex. I know you got other callers, man. I thank you for letting me vent and everything, and I'll put me on mute and I'll listen to the rest of the show.
1: Well, you know, before I let you go, I disagree with one of the things that you just mentioned, that they're going to be pushing one of these politicians because supposedly they won't be able to do that anymore.
3: You're right.
1: The meeting that Ivy and Clyburn and C.K. Butterfield had, they got different rules that they're going to show them how they can still get money and won't disrupt their mission as churches. And the last time I checked, you know, they're supposed to be spreading the gospel of Christ during that period. If you read any of the texts, it don't say that he was in favor of Rome or Greco-Roman culture.
3: That's right.
1: So how are they looking to be in compliance with a wicked society that's perpetrating wickedness all over this planet?
3: That's right.
1: And
3: you make a good point. Let me say this, two things. You know, like I said, you heard say the white media, whether it be Democrats or Republican media or conservative or so-called liberal, they always get to stuff about the 47 war with Iran, how this country been at war with Iran, been at war with the United States, and that's so damn untrue. So they never talk about 1953. When like I said, this country loved to talk about democracy and fair elections. Well, in 1953, the Iranian people, to some people known as Persia, they elected Mohammad Mossadegh, who was a Muslim. He was elected fair and square. With no ticker, because you know these devils, if it was unfair, they'd have been all over the TV. Oh, he cheated. He wanted fair and square, but because he didn't kiss the United States ass, but they wanted to nationalize and take over his oil, they overthrew him and had the man under house arrest in his own country. And they brought in the brutal Shah of Iran, who was backed by the United States and stuff. But they never talk about that. And these ignorant black politicians, when the white media says these things, or the white black politicians on both sides, these cowardly Negro politicians don't have enough heart to correct them and say, no, you have to go back to 1953. It's the same way, Brother Elliot, with Israel. It's just amazing how the cowardness of these black Negroes. Actually, look, I expect the white man, whether he be a white devil and a Democrat or Republican Party, to sit there and come up with that narrative. I expect that of them. So when they always act like, oh, my God, Elliot and Richard and Tom Frager, listen to this. If that damn Hamas didn't do what they did on October the 7th, 2023, and by the way, October 7th happened to be the birth anniversary of the Honorable Elijah Muhammad. But the point is, they say, if Hamas didn't do what they do, they caused all these problems. I mean, Jews and Palestinians were living in peace side by side until that damn Hamas did what they did. I mean, nothing could be further from the truth, man. They never talk about 1948, the Nakba, when they just murdered innocent Palestinians and created the state of Israel with the United Nations, I mean, with Britain, with the UK and the United States and Germany, all contributing to the rise of Israel. And they don't even give credit to that Negro, Ralph Bunche, who was black, who played a key role in that. They act like he never existed. They give all the credit to the Zionist Jew, Theodore Herzl. You know what I mean? But you never heard any of these Negroes point that out. Oh, you're right. Yeah, Hamas did it on October the 7th. And what they don't tell you, Elliot, is that prior about 2 weeks before October 7th, if you want to believe this. I'm being tongue-in-cheek, LA, because I don't believe nothing them devils say. If you want to be tongue-in-cheek, genocide Joe Biden, who was the president at the time, he had considered putting sanctions, heavy sanctions on Israel, because 2 weeks before October 7th, white settlers came into Gaza or the West Bank and killed, I don't know how many Palestinian people, killed their livestock, their lambs, their cows, their chickens, did all these things, burnt their cars up. It was the crime was so horrific that Biden said he was considering putting sanctions on them. Now, if you believe that, then I got some land in Florida to tell you. But they never talk about that. There's like they that Hamas just woke up on October the 7th and said, well, we're just going to kill all these Jews on October the 7th at the music festival. They don't talk about the constant inhumane, you know, mistreatment of Palestinians. They don't never talk about that. Like everything just happened on October the 7th and stuff like that. And they do the same thing with Iran. They never talk about Mohammed Mossadegh in 1953. And again, I expect this out these cowardly, these racist-ass white politicians. But you as a black woman or man, they supposedly have some knowledge of geography and history, and let history be your guide. They never point these things out. They either too ignorant or too scared or too whatever the case, or a combination of both or all of that. And it's a disgrace because you can tell put the false narrative out there. These white people put out there to correct them. Even if they disagree with you on a TV show, at least you let the black community know that you got some knowledge, you got some heart. So if they sit there and try to shout you down, say, hey, I said what I said, you can disagree with it if you want, but I know the history of Palestine, I know the history of Iran and the United States, but they don't even have enough heart to say that. The same way, like you said, with Jasmine Crockett and stuff, when it's not only her, but when they did this thing with Venezuela, with Doro, oh, he's up, they repeat what the white man, oh, he's a bad guy, he's a bad actor, he's a dictator. I mean, all this stupid stuff that the white people say, man, and it keeps our people so in the dark and ignorant, man. You're supposed to bring a different perspective to it. You could have sit there and say, no matter what you think of Maduro, he was elected by the people of Venezuela, and the United States had no right to go over there and grab that man and his wife and take him out of their country. You wouldn't nobody come over and take this devil that's in office right now. The first thing they're supposed to be saying, well, I don't like Trump, but they had no right to come out there and kidnap him and the first lady like that. They'd be first they be saying, but it's okay to go in somebody else's country and snatch their lead out and throw them in jail without any kind of due process or whatever. Man, come on, man. You know, and again, our younger black men and women are getting tired of these sellout Negroes with their foolishness, and they're going to continue that schism between Israel, Palestine, Cuba, all this stuff. That schism will get wider and wider because our people starting to see through the Hakeem Jeffries of the world and all these other sellout Negroes. They're getting tired of these Negroes. And that's why, like you said, the fight for cultivating new leadership, LA, like you said, it's on. It's on. It's going to continue. It's going to get even better and even wider because our people are waking up now. That's why, like you said, LA, AIPAC coming out with all kind of stuff now. They're using different names now because they know that word AIPAC scares people. It makes people aware. So they're trying to funnel money through different names, 311, all these different bullshit names they're coming up with. But again, they've been exposed now. So that's the good thing. Our people are getting smarter now. We may not there yet, but like you said, every day our people are getting smarter and smarter. So sooner or later, the Hakeem Jeffries of the world and the Gregory Meeks and the Clyburns, they're going to be a thing of the past. You know, and thank God for that. So I close with that, Elliot, okay? Put me on mute, and I'll listen for the rest of the show.
1: Thanks for your contribution.
3: You're welcome.
1: Let's go to New York City. New York.
4: Hey, what's happening, Richard and Elliot?
1: Yes, sir.
4: Richard, I don't know if you got Maurice on the line or not, but something in New York is going to be real, real interesting that's about to happen out there in Brooklyn with the Haitian community and them rounding up these Haitians to send back to Haiti. They tried it last year, and the Haitians fought back, and basically they ran their ass out of the Haitian community. Now, after this ruling this week, in regards to the TSP or the TPS, whatever the hell the name of the program is, the administration just said that they going to start their roundup. And my prediction is that a couple of Haitians going to be killed and one or two of these federal Gestapo agents are going to get killed because these Haitians, they go fight to the death because They ain't got a goddamn thing to go back to Haiti for. I mean, Haiti, unfortunately, is a living hellhole for 90% of the Haitian people because of what France and the U.S. has done to that country. And the reality is, you know, sadly, the Haitians that come to this country, because I had the opportunity to work with them, they are real productive people. They don't come in and cause trouble. They build community. They work like a dog. And they try to place themselves in the position to live. And to be in the situation that these people are now in, it ain't going to be no easy task on them people thinking they just going to go into that community and round those people up. Because they done already showed you once that they ain't going for that bullshit. And I don't blame them. I have much respect for that aspect of who they are as a people. And the crazy thing is, they want to bring these white South Africans in, and it seems like everybody else in the world can't come in here. And the reality is that when they bring these white South Africans in there, it ain't as cracked up and as good as they think it was going to be. You know what I mean? And the reality is, you know, you take a place like Ohio that had a great influx of Haitians come in and help the town, the community, and all of that. And we're not even talking about the tax revenue. I mean, let's just be honest about it. To now be placed in the situation that these people are being placed in when they're productive, it just goes to show the sick and psychopathic nature of this American institution. And it's tragic because, you know, you don't hear the dirtbag Jeffries or any of these so-called black CBC members saying anything about it. It's just like it's business as usual. And the tragedy is that you're replacing productive people with what? So that whole town in Ohio, which was doing bad because they didn't have the workers, is now basically going to be doing bad again. But nobody wants to talk about it or put it into context. You know what I mean? And, you know, man, there should be some serious reform in this country in regards to immigration. But the way that they're going about doing it, if the truth be told, white people from around the world, they don't want to come here. I mean, just look at the whole travel industry in regards to the last year. And I mean, I was scheduling a trip to go to Las Vegas. And the thing is, how could you be greedy on a trip when you ain't got no tourists coming in? I mean, you would expect that you would be able to get a great deal going out to Las Vegas. But man, the deals that they're offering, I had better deals in the early 2000s than I'm getting now. And I mean, it's just crazy, man. The whole economy in this country is not being honestly spoken about. The situation with medical insurance in this country is basically null and void. I mean, people can't afford these new policies, things in this nature. Nobody's doing anything about it. And here it is. I was listening to them talking about if the Democrats get control of the Congress again, all they gonna do is have impeachment in regards to the dirtbag in the hunky's house. And I will say this off the top, based on the conditions in this country, that to me is a waste of time, man. Because the reality is, even if you find them guilty, they're not going to convict them and kick them out of office. You're going to spend all of that time chasing after this clown and his family and his friends. And the reality is, ain't nothing going to be done, and business just going to go on as usual, and the country is just going to get worse and worse and worse and worse. I mean, I would prefer if they dealt with what was going on in the farming industry. I would be more happy if they dealt with what's going on with AI and the robotics that's being played out in this country. I mean, just think about what's going on with AI and these data centers and what it's costing the American people in regards to electricity and water. I mean, there's a whole bunch of other stuff that should be addressed instead of chasing after this narcissistic dirtbag, thinking that you go get him out of office. And the fact of the matter is, you don't have the necessary votes in the Senate to get rid of them. Nobody never says the fact of the matter is you need 60 senators, I think it is, to convict and get that dirtbag out of office. And then once you get the dirtbag out of office, then who's going to come in? It's going to be another dirtbag. And then, you know, what makes it even more hilarious is that the Negro, and this is why the Negro ain't progressing in the manner that we should be after being here for all of these years. We think that a piece of sugar honey iced tea like Hakeem Jeffries is going to become the head of Congress and do something to make life of black people better. That's classified as this. Sick Negro thinking logic. Because ain't nothing going to get better with whoever is the head of Congress, because if the truth be told, Congress don't do nothing for everyday people. And that's just the reality. They work on two premises: protecting the Jew and making sure that their rich sponsors continue to stay rich, and people like me and you gotta just go through life hoping that we go survive. And some Negro got the nerve to tell me, you gotta go out there and vote. You gotta get the right people in office. And when the right people get in office, what happens? And lastly, let's not even talk about this so-called new form of Democrat progressives or whatever the hell they want to call them. I think it's poppycock. What do they call them? The socialist, democratic socialist progressives or whatever. Look, the sad thing about the Negro is this. And let's be very, very clear. The majority of the Negro doesn't understand socialism, capitalism, or Marxism, or any type of ism that would be beneficial on a collective level for your family. So when you start talking about, I'm going to go against the new so-called democratic progressives and all of this, then ask yourself this one fundamentally question, which they never do. And when you call them out on it, they ain't got jack shit to say. Are they for health care? Are they for wages? Are they for taxation? Are they for most of the things that would make the life of you and your family better compared to doing what a Negro like Jeffries and the rest of these cockamamie clowns would say you should follow. Just ask yourself that one question. You now can't even get health care for your family. So basically, if one of your family members gets sick, it's going to be a financial disaster for you. But you want to talk about, I don't support socialism. I don't support Marxism. It's not good for the... Come on, man. But look, Elliot, that's the little bit of rant for the evening, brother. Thank you. You and Richard for allowing me to express myself. And hopefully some of our listeners will listen and understand you're being played with, you're being hoodwinked. And lastly, let's say a prayer for the minister and his family for the loss of his beautiful wife. Just think about it. You know a whole bunch of women that would stay with you for 72 years? May Allah bless her.
1: Thanks for your contribution. Peace. Richard.
2: Yes, yes.
1: You know, before I go, two things. I talked with Rashawn yesterday. He came by. Well, no, just a couple days ago he came by to see me. And he's doing something today. In fact, it's probably over now. So he was doing something with some young people there, showing them the cultural significance of our music and tying it in with indigenous rhythms and things of that nature. In fact, he had it on social media. I don't know whether you saw his advertisement for it. Mm-hmm. But he came by and we was talking about a lot of things. We were talking about the upcoming conference that's happening this weekend it was just good talking to him. I talked to King also.
2: So, okay.
1: We'll kind of talk about some of those things. Obi sent me some of the music that had been released because he said that they had been working on this album for a while. And I want to play some of the clips on the program coming up soon because it's a lot of selections. And it's from different folks either on the continent, throughout the diaspora. It's interesting, Richard. I'm going to share it with you so you can hear some of the music.
2: Oh, great, great.
1: I sent you the clip, too, of Safiwe speaking over there in Ghana. You saw it?
2: I seen it, but I didn't if it was something open, I didn't open it.
1: Yeah, yeah, and also Dr. Mukaram spoke.
2: Yeah. Mm-hmm.
1: They had, it was a poet laureate that spoke before Mia Motley. Had a poem there, and I thought it was. I wanted to play it last week, when we had the brothers on, and it just so happened to fall on Juneteenth. But I'll play it now before we wind up, Richard. It was interesting hearing what she stated in poetry and spoken word. And her name was Esther Phillips. I'll play it now.
5: My next poem attempts to express the feelings of an enslaved mother who knows that her child could be sold at any time. The name Odifo means survivor, although that survival may come sometime in the future. The title of the poem is Hard Love. She cannot stop her waters breaking, stanch the blood that comes with the birth of her son, or the flow of milk from her breasts. She holds him in her arms and feels the spirits of his fathers hover near. He is Odifo, Odifo, that is his name. She breathes the baby's name into his ear, into his spirit, so he may not forget. But even now she knows what cannot be. She must not fetter her son with tenderness. So as he grows, she flexes his feet and ankles to bear the weight of ball and chain, rubs her calloused hands down the soft skin of his back to ready him for whippings that will come. She lets the weight of her arms fall heavy on his neck as she hugs him. A yoke may be the collar he will wear. Some evenings she stands him near the cooking fire. She knows he must endure the searing of the branding iron deep into his flesh when he is marked, not with the name his fathers gave him, but as the property of the enslavers. These days in the fields the sun darkens. The white men have come like wild beasts on the hunt, and she knows. Just before daybreak one morning, Master sent for the boy, he must come. She whispers these final words to her son. You are Odifo. Remember your name, Odifo. There's fear in his eyes, but also something deeper. My name is Odifo, he whispers back. 13 years old, and he's gone. He will not see how the bitter-tasting vine she's used to bind her too full heart unravels, nor her red-rimmed eyes when all that she's held in breaks loose. Excellencies, ladies and gentlemen, there remains a terrible breach, a gaping wound in the tapestry of humanity, indeed of the world. The name of that wound is the transatlantic slave trade, one of the worst atrocities inflicted by one group of human beings on another, and whose legacy remains to this day. The quest of Prime Minister Mia Mottley and others like myself is the repairing, the reparation of that breach, perpetuated by racism and other forms of discrimination. According to legend, and there may be some truth in this, somewhere on the western shores of Africa, on the nights of the full moon, the elders light fires, hoping to light the way for the lost children of Africa to find their way back home. Members of the United Nations General Assembly, your very name implies commitment through your peace initiatives and humanitarian policies to igniting the fires of conscience, empathy, unity, and equity, so that home for all races and ethnicities is a place of belonging, of dignity, and no people are made to feel as if they are unwelcome strangers on this earth. There are spirits of the victims of slavery present in this room at this moment, and they are listening for one word only, justice, because for them and for the world, there can be no peace without justice, reparatory justice. And that call is answered only when words are turned into action. Question is, what will you do? Thank you.
2: Yes, what will you do?
1: Yeah, that's the way we're going to program, Richard. Mm-hmm. Before we go this evening, let me get the lineup on time for an Awakening Media, Mondays, Wednesdays, Fridays, 11 a.m. to 1 p.m. African Perspectives with Brother Oshi. Always interesting topics, dialogue, and guests on African Perspectives. That's Mondays, Wednesdays, and Fridays, 11 a.m. to 1 p.m. Later on Monday evenings from 7 to 9, our story with Bubba Woods Johnson, Brother Johnny, live from New Orleans, Louisiana. They double back Wednesday at the same time, 7 to 9 p.m. on Wednesday evening, our story with Bubba Woods Johnson and Brother Johnny. On Thursday, the door is always open for Brother Patrick Lumumba, Sister Crystal Denise, Brother Rodney Lowe, Brother Malik Hayes, four hosts, one mission. The Black Liberation Movement in Mississippi, Mississippi on the Move. We'll probably be getting some updates, too, from Brother Patrick, Brother Richard, on some of the things that have been going on down there. I talked with him last week after he had met with Crump, wanted a meeting with him, Ben Crump. So it'll be interesting to kind of hear some of the things that have been stated and what's been going on.
2: Right.
1: Picnic to Picnic on Sundays from 5 to 6, and then Time for an Awakening from 6 until. I want to thank everybody for listening to the program this evening. Lively discussion as always, and we'll be back next week, Lord willing, to continue on this path towards an awakening. Peace.
2: Peace.

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0: 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It's 6:08 on this Sunday edition of Time for an Awakening. This Sunday, the April the 19th edition of Time for an Awakening. Two scheduled guests this evening. Our first guest, activist, educator, and author, Bernard Creamer. The book, Who Stole the Soul? Bernard was on with us once before. Interesting conversation that we had with Brother Creamer, and he'll be on with us again to discuss a myriad of issues that I know that you'll be interested in that affects the life and being of blacks here in America and possibly internationally. Bernard Creamer will be with us, joining us in the first portion of the program. In the latter half of the program, we'll have Stan Strotter, activist here in Philadelphia, one of the activists behind the Africa Town Project here in Philadelphia. But Brother Stan will be on to talk with us about the situation of the disinvitation of the Ghanaian president, John Mahama, to speak and to receive an honorary doctorate at Lincoln University, which is an HBCU, while he was in the United States at the UN, and then he came to Philadelphia briefly. He was supposed to go to Lincoln University. The invitation was pulled, but we'll get some more background on that from Brother Stan Strotter that'll be with us in the latter half of the program. But we'll be right back to get the program started after a brief word from our sponsors.
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4: History is a clock that people use to tell their political and cultural time of day. 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
5: 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It's 6:15 on this Sunday edition of Time for an Awakening. Before we get started with our program this evening, I want to welcome in my co-host, Philadelphia activist and tour guide at the African American Museum here in Philadelphia at 79th Street, Brother Richard. Is with us, Brother Richard.
6: Yes, sir, Brother Elliot.
5: How are you, sir?
6: I'm doing fine. I'm looking forward to being in conversation, dialogue with Brother Bernard. You know, it's been a little while. It's just a little while since we last was together, and she said, you know, him being on the program. So I get a chance to pick his brain for the day. So I'm really happy about that.
5: Yeah, Richard, just a couple of things on a lighter note. I know you was happy all last week because the temperature was in the 90s about three
6: days. Oh, man. You don't know.
5: 3 days last week.
6: It's tripping me out because I'm trying to say, is it because all these bombs they throwing around here on the other side, you know, and whatever else they got going on, that the reason why the temperature just drops, you know?
5: Yeah, well, it's supposed to get a little cooler here next week, so let's see what happens. Two other things I wanted to mention before we bring our guests in and kind of talk about maybe some of these issues that I'm going to touch on here. I want to tip my hat or raise my fist to Brother Obi Agbona Jr. We aired on Wednesday, the sounding the alarm, the health effects of the Cuban oil blockade on Cuba. And it was a panel there that was convened. Brother Obi had organized the meeting. It was hosted by the National Medical Association, and the president, Roger Mitchell, kind of facilitated it. Guests included Liane Torres, which is the Cuban ambassador to the U.S., Sister Khadija Lang, which is the Region 5 chairperson for the NMA, Dr. Abiku Dada was on the panel, Richard, one of our former guests, and Tanzia Davis Kanaya was also a member of the CEO of and a consultant. I think she was from the Bahamas. I don't have the paper in front of me, but she represented CARICOM. She was one of the speakers that represented also the Bahamas. And they had Gregory Meeks was there representing the Black Caucus to speak, even though he wasn't in Cuba, because I think Jonathan Jackson and another congresswoman, PayPal or something, was down there, which I didn't know that the National Medical Association was organized by African-American doctors back in 1895, because they couldn't, but it wasn't allowed in the American Medical Association. So just as our people always done, they formed their own. And the Roger Mitchell, who was the facilitating the conference, is the 126th president of the National Medical Association. And they spoke in solidarity about what's going on in Cuba. And they were against this. So I'm kind of glad they spoke with a voice. Stating their position on Cuba. They had foreign dignitaries there that was talking in solidarity with some of the same things that were mentioned. It wasn't odd for me to hear Meeks say some things that was off color, that wasn't consistent with facts that is already known. But I guess we'll get into that later on in the program. But again, I want to raise clenched fist to Brother Obi for his work, his continued work, and there's some other things on tap that he's going to be doing, but I guess we'll have him on the program soon, Richard, to kind of talk about it himself.
6: Yes.
5: Now we'll get into our guest, because it's just good to have him back with us. Been talking to him occasionally not on the program, just in private conversation. It's always good to kind of, like you said, pick his brain. You see a lot of the things that he posts on his site and other places. I know he got another book coming somewhere down the line. We'll have him talk about all of that when he comes on. But I guess this evening in the first portion of the program, educator, author, Brother Bernard Cream is with us. The book, Who Stole the Soul? The Weaponization of Hip-Hop, a Historical and Sociological Perspective. Brother Bernard Cream is with us. Brother Bernard, how are you, sir? Uh-oh.
7: Hello, hello.
5: Uh-oh, I got you.
7: Can you all hear me?
5: Yes, sir. Loud and clear.
7: All right. Good evening, fellas, but I appreciate you all having me back. It's been a minute.
5: Brother Bernard, it's good to have you back, man. There's a lot of things going on. Want to talk to you about it, get your perspectives. But before I do that, and I meant to mention it last week, the loss of a black radio giant, Mr. Bob Law. You know, Bob Law, when I was at WURD, a terrestrial radio station here in Philadelphia, Bob Law was on for a little while, and then he wasn't. But his voice is legendary among black talk, the night talk program, and especially people that was avid black talk radio listeners. I remember when I was a little boy, my dad used to listen to Joe Rainey and other black radio giants back then. So I just kind of followed along because he was listening all the time. And if I wasn't listening to R&B music, I was listening to talk radio. So those things I got used to hearing voices, hearing our opinions early on. But Bob Law was one of the giants. He joined the ancestors a couple of weeks ago now. And I know that you, along with Kwabena Razuli, who's on the program before, had worked intimately with Bob Law. So I just wanted you to kind of say a few things about Brother Bob. He, you know, after he left URD and we started streaming on Black Talk Radio Network, run by Scotty Reed, Mr. Law was on with us. I think it was, it's been a while now. It might have been about 8 years ago when he was on with us. But I always kept his number occasionally, and I should have done it a lot more. Occasionally we would talk, but I'm glad that we did have him on when we went to Terrestrial Radio and since we've been on the Black Talk Radio Network. But talk about your experience in working with Mr. Bob Law, Brother Bernard.
7: It's a major loss for our community. Definitely a major loss for the struggle and the work that's being done out here in the streets to try to correct some of the things that are going on in our community and the things that impact our community. I work with Brother Bob Law within the context of the National Black Leadership Alliance, which I joined with Kwabena. I forgot exactly how long ago it was, but it had to be more than between 5 and 10 years ago. I want to say 10.
5: Okay.
7: I can see like time is flying by. But we used to meet up in Harlem, New York, to basically talk about some of the major issues. He had assembled a couple of conferences that were of the cyber nature. We all talked. We had different cadres, and me and Kwabena were in a cultural cadre. And that was actually one of the major things that Bob focused on, too, because he was in radio. And so he was there to watch, you know, the arc of the history of radio and how it went from what it was, music that loved us, music that nurtured us, music that cultivated us, to being what it is today, where it's, you know, pretty much main dishes of ignorance. Music that encourages, you know, the worst of humanity, I mean, especially among us. Is targeting us, as a matter of fact. But he was definitely intentional, brilliant brother. We would listen for sometimes 2 hours to listen to him talk. It would be a Zoom meeting that we had every Saturday, but sometimes we just wind up listening to him talk and teach history, talk about his experiences, talk about he went through, you know, what he went through in the record industry, the things he dealt with, and tie those things into what's going on today. To make the history make sense and to make the present make sense. But it's going to be a major loss for us. We don't have too many of our giants still hanging around. Bob lived to be in his early 80s. I want to say he was 80 or 81, 80, 81 or 82, somewhere in that range. But I miss talking to him. I miss the wisdom, the knowledge that was being imparted. And it's just a reminder that we have a lot of work to do because We are missing and we're losing major pieces of our struggle. We got to continue the work that he did, and it's going to be a hard brother to replace with Mr. Law.
6: Yeah, I have to say, you know, I'm one of those people who, as a talk show radio junkie, who had to get up by 4 o'clock. To be able to, you know, get to go to work. And basically, listening to Bob Law, you know, you kind of like what I really loved about his, not just his personality and his voice, but how he took us, utilized the format of radio to have us in a group solving process as a part of our dialogue. And, you know, so what I'm trying to say is that even though I had to take a nap before 12 o'clock so I could be up all through the night and then go to work, you know, but that process of him, you know, creating the format to where we can deal with the challenges we face and have us. You know, communicated, but I think it's the one thing that he always brought up that was so powerful to me for us who might call in and then he'll say, therefore. And it's interesting how that one preposition, therefore, would stunt so many, because we can state the problem. But when he says, therefore, saying, okay, what's the solution you got? How many of us would break down? So I also like to acknowledge, his insight, experience, wisdom, and his contribution to this format.
7: Yeah, he held us accountable for that. That after the therefore piece too. Mm-hmm. His leadership was his leadership was on point.
6: Great.
5: Brother Bernard, let's spin off into some issues that directly or indirectly relate to your published work. And I'm just kind of harking back to some of the things that you posted recently on your site. It was a published report that came out a couple of days ago, and it was entitled From Dunks to Drones, the NBA Has an Israel Problem. And it was put out by I'm not going to deal with I'll just say it was a published report. And this investigative reporter wrote some things about some of the top stars in the NBA and their connection. And I'm talking about deep connection with Israel and what's going on. Before I kind of like go back and forth with some of the article, talk to me about what you've noticed in reference to not only that article talking about NBA stars, but how it relates to some of the things you wrote in your book about major hip hop stars, people in entertainment and their relationship to negative images of the black community. And not only negative images, because, you know, what's going on in reference to some of the things we're going to talk about these NBA stars, to me, that's a negative image of the black community. So just talk about it from your perspective, because I see that you had put that on your page.
7: Yeah, from my perspective, it's a capitalism issue. And we are, if we're apolitical, which the schools pretty much socialize us to be, we're not being politically oriented correctly. We're being told that the goal is to get money, you know, by all means necessary, not get free by all means necessary, but get money. And so as a capitalist or a capitalist-minded individual, because Steph Curry and Kevin Durant and other individual involved, they're not capitalists, they're just capitalist-minded. In order to maintain wealth, you maintain wealth with investments. The easy part is getting the money as a basketball player, but you don't stay rich, you know, generationally unless you're making investments. And if you're in an imperialist context, imperialist country, you're going to be doing some imperialist. I can't cuss on the show. You're going to be doing some imperialist things. and so the thing is, they get these brothers. They're apolitical to begin with. Like I said, they don't have any ideology that speaks to revolution. All they care about is making money. That's all the music they listen to that tells them get money. These cats are young brothers. Listen to the same things that we have been talking about for the last two decades, this program. And so if they have whoever in their corner is telling them the only way to get money is to invest in the stock market or to invest and build your portfolio up with high-yielding investments. In this country, that's always at war, those investments are in defense or killing people from quote-unquote third-world countries, countries that the United States is steadily stealing from. And so their portfolios are full of these. If you look at it, I'm pretty sure just about every other NBA player, probably if not most of them, they probably have the same sort of investments. And all of these bag chasers, those brothers that I can't think of the name of their podcast, but all of these capitalist-minded podcasts that talk about just making money in these investments. People becoming landlords, predatory landlords, and people making these investments that are lacking consciousness. And so you're investing in Northrop Grumman, you're investing in Boeing. Boeing? Is it Boeing?
6: Yeah.
7: A defense company.
6: Yeah.
7: Boeing.
6: Yeah, Boeing.
7: But you're Boeing. But you're invested in all these companies and all of these stocks that basically hyperinflate the value of companies that are killing people around the world. And so I don't necessarily even consider it. It is a dim issue, and we have to hold them accountable. But at the end of the day, it's not. They're apolitical. They're literally just athletes trying to maintain their wealth. I don't expect them to be giants, like, and understand even what they're doing. But the issue is, if we bring it to them, will they correct their behavior? And I spoke with Brother Elliot earlier about that, you know, Stephen Curry having a substantial investment of being an executive producer in that show that was on the air that, what was the name of it?
5: Good Times.
7: The cartoon.
5: The reboot. Yeah, Good Times.
7: Good Times, the reboot, exactly, which was just saturated with ignorance, negative tropes and negative stereotypes. And he definitely knows now, but he didn't withdraw his name from it, so I don't imagine that he or Kevin Durant or any of the other stars will stop investing in things that are killing people around the planet. Because if you want to stay rich in this country, lady, pay attention. If you want to stay rich in this country and you want your piece of imperialism pie, you're going to invest in imperialist ventures, imperialist agendas. That's the bottom line.
5: I want to read a couple of paragraphs from the article in which this investigative reporter wrote about three NBA players in particular. Read a couple of paragraphs here, if you don't mind. It says, many of the National Basketball Association's biggest stars are quietly aligning themselves with the state of Israel, making official visits to the country, meeting IDF troops, and investing in its national security industry. Meanwhile, individuals criticizing Israel and supporting Palestinian liberation has been condemned, threatened, marginalized. This has caused widespread consternation and pushback from the league's largely progressive fan base. The NBA, in other words, has an Israel problem. It says here, within hours, and I'm going to skip down to different paragraphs. It says, within hours of October the 7th, 2023 attack, this company, Skydio, a CIA-funded drone manufacturer that sells surveillance weaponry exclusive to the government, was sending drones to Israel, where they play an important part in high-tech genocide in Gaza. The buzz of Skydio X-10 and X-10 drones is a near constant sound over Gaza. The drones can be equipped with speakers, spotlights, cameras, or offensive weaponry such as grenades. Israel has used similar drones to play sounds of screaming women and crying babies to lure people to a scene only to be targeted for killing. Kevin Durant, known for spending a great deal of time online, is well aware of his investments in Skydio and what these drones are being used for, having directly responded to people bringing the issue up. But he has refused to address the criticism. And as one NBA fan wrote, Kevin Durant is on his phone for 23 hours a day to ratio people with 15 followers on Twitter. Well, I just want to kind of let the audience know about him being invested in these particular drones. I'm going to skip down to a couple other paragraphs. Durant's opponent this weekend, LeBron James, presents himself as an activist athlete, an outspoken supporter of racial justice movements. He has used his platform to support liberal causes such as voter registration and to oppose police. Surprisingly, the four-time NBA Most Valuable Player has expressed strong support for Israel and stayed silent on its assault on its neighbors. On the week of October the 7th, James was one of the many celebrities to rush out statements of solidarity with Israel and condemn Hamas. And later on in the article, it's an interesting article. It shows his involvement and investment in some of these weapons and supplying the IDF soldiers with bulletproof vests and things of that nature. I'm going to skip down to where it talks about Steph Curry. Perhaps the only current player that can match LeBron's star power is Stephen Curry, the 12-time NBA All-Star and the 2023 Kareem Abdul-Jabbar Social Justice Champion Award winner, presents himself as a humble activist fighting for good. Like LeBron James, he is a vocal supporter of the Democratic Party and has lent his weight to a number of racial and social justice causes. But also, like LeBron James, Curry's connection to Israel has come under public scrutiny. The Golden State Warriors guard has plunged tens of millions of dollars into the country's tech industry, investing in security and defense firms founded and staffed by Israel spies and military commanders. One of these is the security firm Zafran, who in 2024 Curry bankrolled to the tune of $30 million. Zafran is led by Sanas Yashar, and I know I'm butchering these names, Sanas Yashar, who spent 15 years at IDF intelligence outfits and Unit 8200, rising to become a commander before leaving and starting Zafran. Another Israeli cybersecurity firm Curry has recycled his NBA dollars is Upwind, a group founded by Israeli soldiers. And it names the soldiers here who met one another while serving the elite Marion unit. Famous for selecting only the top 1% of applicants. Like Durant, though Curry's relationship with Israel seems to be deeper than purely contractual, he has expressed his interest in Israel's culture and has told the press that he is learning Hebrew and even has Hebrew tattoos on both his wrists. Curry's teammate, Draymond Green, however, took his relationship to Israel to a higher level. In 2018, the four-time NBA Defensive Player of the Year went on a high-profile official trip to Israel, organized by Friends of the IDF, an American group that purchases equipment for Israeli soldiers. During his visit, Green smiled as he put on IDF uniform, shot weapons at gun ranges, also visited Israel soldiers and border police, and presented their counterterrorism commander with his own Warriors jersey. He even attended meetings with the Israeli president, a sign of how important a propaganda coup Israel considered luring the NBA star to their country.
7: Yes, sir.
5: And the last portion I want to read, it mentions let me read it. It says the pressure to conform extends even to high profile fans of the sport. At this year's NBA All-Star game, director Spike Lee wore a kefir patterned top and a bag featuring Palestinian flag motif. Shortly afterwards, he issued a bizarre public apology for his clothing choice, asking for forgiveness for his gesture of hostility towards the Jewish community and his undying support, and his support of the violence. I just wanted to throw that article in there because it relates to some of the things you mentioned.

Call for the weeping mothers, the lost fathers, and the forsaken children, and let them come quickly, for a voice of crying is heard out of Zion. For we are greatly confused, for death has come into our ghettos to cut off the young men and women from the streets of Philadelphia, New York, L.A., Georgia, Ohio, Florida, Mississippi, and throughout America, South America, the Caribbean islands, Africa, Asia, and all over the world. So return unto me, thus saith Yah, and I will return unto you, O my people.

0: tribes. Brothers are dying from the 12 tribes of Zion. Homicide multiplying in public townhousing. Project their minds are sounding. Lambs led to the slaughter for sacrificial violence. James Child, Captain Council, see who is mobbing at the birth camp. Young friends fulfill the rules of the prophets. Our kids, we curse with guns, crack holes and fools.
1: We're black people, we're tough. All that we're not gonna make them oppressed with. Step on our neck. Don't you say that again, so we are crying here. We have to get up, stand up, turn back on the truth, the trend. The most side, everlasting. I'm trying.

0: 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This is a history and current events program from a cultural perspective. We find this program necessary because Hosea 4:6 states, "My people are destroyed for the lack of knowledge." But we as a people will turn this around. Proverbs 4:7 states, "Wisdom is the principal thing, therefore get wisdom for all thy getting an understanding." Again, welcome to the program this evening with your host, Brother Elliot and Brother Richard. The number to reach us to get involved in the conversation this evening is 215-490-9832. That's 215-490-9832. 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It's 6:07 on this Sunday edition of Time for an Awakening, this Sunday, August the 9th edition of Time for an Awakening. Our first portion of the program is in open form from 6 to 7, and then we'll transition over again back to open form from 8 to 9, but it'll be a new addition to our program, bi-weekly Reparations Radio, hosted by our brother, former mayor co-chair of NCOBRA, Philadelphia, PHL, Cobra PHL, DJ Reezy will be joining us. Also, Word Radio host, Brother Shamari, will be joining us during that segment bi-weekly, Reparations Radio, and it'll start at 7 this evening, and then we'll break over back to our discussions in open form from 8 until. 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That's 215-490-9832. 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
7: History is a clock that people use to tell their political and cultural time of day. It is also a compass that people use to find themselves on the map of human geography. 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Most important, history tells a people where they still must go, what they still must be. The relationship of history to the people is the same as the relationship of a mother to her child.
0: 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It's 6:13 on this Sunday edition of Time for an Awakening. Before we get started with our program this evening, I want to welcome in my co-host, Philadelphia activist and tour guide at the African American Museum here in Philadelphia at 7th and Arch Street, Brother Richard. Is with us, Brother Richard.
8: Yes, sir, Brother Elliot.
0: How are you, sir?
8: Oh, I'm doing fine. I'm doing fine. And as we move into the second week of, Black August, and trying to, hopefully, a lot of us are trying or working towards being reflective, in relationship to just not just the origin of Black August, but those freedom fighters and women and men who have really been sustaining us. And, Elliot, as we, move in open forum and then the discussion later on, thought question and questions came to my mind as we're, just moving into the second week, and reflecting on Black August, because one of the things, a quote I seen said that the Black Revolution was a part of the international struggle. And that struck me, you know, in asking, you know, the question of what does Black liberation and leadership as we move into the second quarter. It's interesting now we're in 2026 and people don't, you know, I wonder if people see that we're already moving half into a half of the century towards 22nd century. And should we be considering when we're looking in centering in Black August, you know, about Black liberation and Black leadership, you know, liberatory leadership, and what does that look like? And it made me ask myself, Elliot, which I don't have no answer, but I'm going to use this time to reflect. Are we winning? And I said I don't have no answer, but Elliot, seems like the indication, as I look at how the empire is responding to the liberation struggles, even though they're promoting a lot of their expansion and wars, that Black people around the world, in spite of the kind of repression that's being placed on us, we are, you know, truly dealing with and addressing, you know, towards that liberatory end. And so we need to really be clear of what does that look like, and what does the leadership look like that we're towards that end as we move towards that, move into the second quarter of the 21st century. So that's what I was thinking, and I'm kind of excited about that, to your question of how I'm doing right now.
0: Richard, you raised an interesting thing when you asked about where are we winning. Before I kind of deal with that, because we got about 45 minutes in open forum before we add Brother Rashawn, DJ Reezy, and Brother Shamari to the conversation. And they're going to be introducing a new segment that we're going to be doing bi-monthly on Time for an Awakening called Reparations Radio. So it'll be in this. Listen, Richard, it's a basically an intergenerational discussion.
8: Mm-hmm.
0: And I'm excited about Rashawn being a part of, I'm going to call him his name out there, street name, DJ Reezy, to be a part of this, because he's going to add a whole new dimension and dynamic to these discussions. And it's necessary to bring them in because these things pertain to them. It really does. So, you know, these discussions is going to be good for the people to hear, and more importantly, for the people to participate in and encourage, right, and encourage some of their young folks to listen to these things and participate in them. Rashawn and Brother King, Sister Jessie, they had plans to move these type of discussions straight to the community, which has been a part of strategy that they've been discussing, and we've been a part of that, those discussions, and hearing them talk about moving these things to the community. So I think this is just a lead off to some of those things happening, Richard.
8: Right. I agree.
0: Richard, you asked that question about winning. And I want your opinion on this, because ever since that Durban, South Africa conference on racism, what was it, 2000?
8: Mm-hmm.
0: It's been a lot of things happening in the past 26 years. In reference to the diaspora, South America, and the continent, as far as Black people making moves, liberatory moves, Richard, and joining in as a collective to do it is difficult, because you're coming from neo-colonial domination in some of those areas for as long as we've been here, 300-400 years. So it's not going to be a process where this happens overnight. But then the process can start overnight. But the things that are happening, Richard, on the continent and the islands and here, it's really interesting that the leadership here has been kept relatively under control. And I want you to kind of weigh in on this, because we've played segments where in a lot of these sessions, they've kind of openly called for black leadership here to be involved. You've heard some of the things, Richard.
8: Mm-hmm.
0: And it's a reluctance to do it.
8: Mm-hmm.
0: I play a segment. And Ossie Davis speaks in one of the segments where he says that not being able to speak is a severe form of punishment. So when you have this type of domination happening, where it's not physical, where at one time our ancestors was being beat physically and abused physically, the abuse is still happening. And a perfect example of it, Richard, was a couple of months ago when Ghana, along with representatives from the African Union, from the Caribbean, came here to express the support by several nations, multiple nations around the world, that what happened to blacks here on the continent and in the Americas was a crime against humanity.
8: Mm-hmm.
0: United States didn't agree. Israel didn't agree. Argentina didn't agree. And their European brothers in Europe abstained.
8: Mm.
0: But yeah. you didn't hear black leadership here say whether they agreed or disagreed. They didn't say anything, Richard. That was glaring. And the thing about it, it wasn't put out there among black media like that. Black people around the country should have been alerted to this. And I don't know whether a lot of blacks even knew that these things happened at the UN. I mean, did you hear any discussions, Richard, in your travels, of people visiting the museum, discussions, people talking, you know, how they felt about it? Did you hear anything?
8: No, to be honest, no. Other than in the circle that we're in and with us bringing it up. No, the short answer is no. Matter of fact, yeah, I would say no. And that's why I kind of, even though I say no, Elliot, and to what you're posing, and I want to see how you continue to build on that, because of how you start open, that's why I'm looking at and raising that question, are we winning? Because just, you know, from that point of, you know, the revolutionary struggle was an international struggle. So here you're raising that, you know, in this present moment, even having that put on the UN floor, this is an international struggle. And quote unquote, black Americans are involved and engaged instrumentally. And we've been, yes, in conversation,
0: yes,
8: to the point of being asked to participate in the deliberation. So that's, you know, but to hear it from your point of, and I want to tease that out at some point, but black institutional leadership and black media raising that point in a consistent manner, I can't say that that's the case.
0: You know, I look at this as an example of a tug of war, and you know how the game was played. You got by me, five, six, seven, multiple people on both sides of the rope, equal numbers, pulling. And you might have one of your strongest members just standing there while everybody else is pulling. So you really need all to be involved. I think that the question of winning, I think it has to be limited. I'll put it that way. If you just deal with United States of America, not the Americas, because you got South America, you got Central America, you got the islands. If you just look at the United States of America, I can't say that we're winning here. I really can't.
8: Uh-oh.
0: But if you look at other countries, and you have 54 nations on the African continent, several of them are winning. Burkina Faso, Mali, a lot of those areas. Ghana's trying to break off shackles. This is remember what I said, Richard, about this being a process.
8: Mm-hmm.
0: Or the thing that Dr. Kamban is doing that's going to be a part of what we do here on Time for an Awakening. Door, when they had the introductory dialogues, I guess about 3 weeks ago now, where they're labeling this, or the monicum is the great brain gain.
8: Mm-hmm.
0: As far as, you know, young people coming to the continent with the expertise to advance black people. And some of the things that's going to be discussed in future programs dealing with DOOR leading up to the dialogues happening in October. Then it's going to cover

0: continent. You never hear about that. You never hear that talked about. Black media should talk about these things. It's missing from the, it's strangely missing from the discussion, Richard. Now, I want to say something, and because I'm glad you brought that. Richard, you know, you must have read my mind. Because, you know, I was playing that dialogue that Jesse Jackson presented at Tavis Smiley's, you know what, the name of the dialogues kind of slips my mind, but it was a black leadership dialogue, the black agenda dialogues that he had set up. I think it was between 2000 and 2010. They went for several years running.
1: Right.
0: And that initial one, that issue that you just raised was raised then. And if you look, if you look at the clock, and when I say look at the clock, that discussion was had, it might be 30 years ago.
1: Right.
0: So if we compare some of the things that Jesse said, and then compare some of the things that Minister Farrakhan says,
1: right,
0: then we could ask that question to the listening audience, to ask them, are we winning here?
1: Right.
0: Because I think if we join in with a lot of our brothers globally, this is a global struggle against white supremacy. It's not just here in the United States.
1: Right.
0: So if we join in with our brothers in this global struggle, we could strike a blow against these folks. It's happening now as we speak. But let me play that, Richard, because it's kind of ironic that you brought that up. But let's hear the with one of the men has become an ancestor this year. And the other one is an older elder that's still present. But let's reel the clock back to when this was discussed 30 years ago. Listen to what both of them said. And let's put that back into the conversation. And it might spill into when Rashawn and Samari joins us at 7 o'clock, Richard. Let me open this up if I can get this here.
2: We're winning. We came here 30 years ago for the March on Washington. From Texas across to Florida up to Virginia, we couldn't use a single public toilet. We could not use a single hotel. We couldn't drink water from a single fountain. We did not have the right to vote. We didn't have a congressional black caucus. We didn't have 400 black mayors. We did not have the capacity to even think about foreign affairs, dealing in private survival. But just like when David knocked down Goliath, he couldn't go and party because Goliath wasn't no eunuch, he had some babies. And you knock down Jim Crow and you got Jim Crow Esquire. The giants keep coming. And so do not end up in a way you say, well, what can we do? Well, we, in fact, the laws that trapped South Africa of apartheid in 1948 came from here, from the 1896 laws. What Mandela is trying to do now is what we achieved in 1965. The fact is, we are winning, and our struggling has not been in vain, but there are some different options. For example, when Dr. King would make the case that we just end racism by law and get inside the plant gate with an education, we can grow. That was a period of economic growth. Now we get inside the plant, and the plant is closed. There's a very different context in which we operate. Zero economic growth among the industrial nations of the world is a factor in this. The economic downturn cannot be ignored. Lastly, what we beat legislation with Jim Crow, but now Jim Crow Esquire regulation. The giants keep coming. And I would say lastly, Aristide is on his way back to Haiti because of us. Mandela got out of jail because of us. We're going to bring that matter to a resolution in Nigeria because of us. And now there will be an urban policy because we will not back down. So in the face of all of these

0: challenges, do not assume that our struggles have been in vain and not productive.
1: I'll take some brief comments from Minister Farrakhan and Representative Waters and then go to your questions.
2: The scripture teaches, my people are destroyed for the lack of knowledge. And it is ignorance that is the worst enemy of the rise of our people to fulfill our destiny. That ignorance is fed on by corrupt leadership. Now, the scripture again says, woe to the shepherds who feed themselves and not the flock. Should not the shepherds feed the flock? Most of our leaders are handpicked by the very enemy that we're trying to get free from. It's all right for us to say we have a voting rights bill and a public accommodations bill, and all of us, including myself, have benefited from those bills. But to get a public accommodations bill and a voting rights bill and then close black hotels because we sleep in white ones, or close black establishments so that we can spend our money with our oppressor, is not winning. Reverend Jackson, I submit. Wait. On one hand, we are winning, because every one of these brilliant congresspersons, they represent us. They are brilliant men and women. These are brilliant people in front of us. But what good does it do to have a brilliant head not connected to a black body? I submit. I submit that until and unless we as a mass connect with the Congressional Black Caucus and our black leaders connect to the black masses, and don't take your eye off the prize, because now you can sit in boardrooms and be media folk now, because little black people marched in the streets and suffered and went to jail to make openings for those of us who sit in leadership. Now we've got to unite at the top and develop strategies to free our people. Otherwise, we will be saying we're winning, but the masses keep losing. So if the masses keep losing, then we can't be winning unless our agenda is personal. We're looking for self-aggrandizing. But if we're looking for the liberation, if we want the liberation of our people, that ain't none of us winning until all of us become winners.
3: Richard, that was my point. And, Mr. Farrakhan put it more eloquently than I could.
4: Right.
3: That, you know, and Jesse raised good points when he said that Aristide was headed back at that time to Haiti, because we did it here.
4: Right.
3: And that Mandela got out of jail because we did it. We forced the issue. See, blacks here in the United States, they're some of the most powerful black people on it. Not some of the most. They're the most educated, because we've been here with our oppressor. Some of those other areas, they practice neocolonialism.
4: Right.
3: They were there for a while and then they left and set up these puppet governments that would funnel all the riches to the one that was in charge, and the rest of the money is going towards these white governments, whether they were the United States or other European countries. But right. It's just, we have been here with these people. and have benefited from education and somewhat decent jobs, even though we don't make what white folks make. So we do have the advantage to push the issue. That's why it's necessary for these people to keep the foot and keep us monitored here, especially in this country. They don't want things like what you were talking about earlier when the program started, Richard, about Black August and these things really taking hold. They don't want that. They'll push against it as much as they can and keep right. All kind of divisive things going on. Like, oh, he's from Africa. We ain't got nothing to do with him. He's from the islands. I'm a foundational, you know, whatever. These things, they shouldn't be divisive things that some of our people get into. But this stuff feeds, it helps these people keep pressure and a foot on our people's necks.
4: Mm. Right. And those, that being true, Elliot, and maybe I'm romanticizing, right? As I'm looking over to that question, are we winning, right? And all the things that Minister Farrakhan said, you know, as far as how do we evaluate winning, right? Because that's when, you know, and as you said, the things that Jesse said, what has been accomplished. But the reason why even though I don't have an answer, moving towards that we are winning, because as you said, and you open up with that, the meeting in 2000, you know, in South Africa, Black Americans were there, were instrumental, wasn't just there. And correct me if I'm wrong. And the snowball to what the Ghanaian president said at the UN was the evolution of quote unquote Black Americans, having influence and impact and raising the point that, putting in the context of reparations, that the Western world, as far as we see it, have created a crime against humanity. And so why I think we're winning and not negating the point you're raising is because, yes, you know, and that's why in this moment of Black August, we need to study. And I think that book by Leon Moore, The Defeat of Black Power, you know, brings up the point of how did the present political infrastructure, call it the Congressional Black Caucus, right, came into being at that period in time. And that's one thing. I think that's important to study, right? We need to understand, like, how that is. And we also need to look at, and I was looking at King, with Reverend King, when he did his speech on not letters from a Birmingham jail, but the one a knock at midnight, and he was making a actual assessment of the Negro church, that there is two types, right? And that, you know, just as an example to show, to reinforce your point, and what I'm trying to bring up and get to is that these legacy organizations, the reason why that leadership may not be reflecting that what Minister Farrakhan was saying is because of their incorporation. Yeah, I noticed one time when I brought up about, and I'm stuck on this thing about indirect rule that Friedrich Lugar formulated for Nigeria to deal with their colonialism, that you don't have to be present, right? And still have influence on the leadership structure and individuals to govern them in the interest of the oppressor. I don't know if that's making sense.
3: Yeah.
4: So, you know,
3: go ahead.
4: So when we are looking at them, you know, then we have to ask the question, you know, are they doing what they were designed to do? And good, bad, or ugly, but we when we're looking at, and the reason why I want to push towards leadership that we are winning is because I know from when Bobby Wright said that we needed a social theory, that Black thinkers have been formulating within our own historical experiences about Black America. We're different than the Caribbean. We're different than the nation states. And you hear me say Caribbean, nation state, South America and different country, nation state, Africa, these different nations, nation states. We're not. We're in a nation state. We are not a nation state. So we're having an impact on nation states that even though we're not a part of it in a nation state, and as you correctly say, the representatives, whether they the religious organizational leadership or the political leadership, they're not in line with that liberational movement. But it's still Black folks, Black leadership that, as you say, another estate, the communication infrastructure, they're not promoting those people. When we talk, we're here. We talk to people who are actually engaged on the ground, whether it's about political parties, whether it's about Black farmers, whether it's about dealing with the challenges, you know, in relationship to police for violence on babies. We're hearing and seeing men and women who are engaged in those activities with Black people. And we're seeing they ain't just talking to themselves. They are actually, you know, again, correct me if I'm wrong. I mean, they're actually engaged with people and people are identifying with them and organizing around them. That, aren't they leaders? Aren't they the leadership? Even though they're not promoted with even in the Black infrastructure of the legacy organizations or the Black media, they're not promoted, but they are there and expanding. They're having conferences. They're having assemblies. I mean, we speak to them all the time, and that's, and they are engaged. You mentioned about what Brother Cabone in Ghana is doing. I mean, they're having, you know, engagement with national leaders of nation states and bringing Black Americans specifically to engage in our own as ambassadors and as the trade representatives. We are engaged. That's why I'm saying that we're winning. And it's just like when we stay centered in our own history, like the Underground Railroad, when we talk about those who helped liberate those who were enslaved to where the point that they had to put in the Fugitive Slave Law of 1793, the Fugitive Slave Law of 1850, and still had to go to war, not just on their own, because of our engagement in pushing what is freedom, what is liberation as we seen it, not as they seen it. That's what I'm trying to raise, Elliot. Maybe we might be looking at the wrong leaders and knowing that these people in their institutions are not going to be promoting those who are doing the real work.
3: Well, listen, Richard, I agree with what you're saying. I fully agree, because a lot of the people that we have on that are grassroots and out there working, they are the leadership that's needed. But unlike what our people would do during the 19th century,
4: right,
3: during the Negro conventions,
4: right,
3: that both sides of the coin was mentioned to the people. Like that, right, vote that Henry Holland Garnett and Frederick Douglass had during the, what was that, the 1843 convention.
4: Mm-hmm.
3: Where they put the question to black people. At the time, it was represented there. And it was almost split down the middle, whether blacks wanted out of this so-called American project or whether they wanted to be here.
4: Mm-hmm.
3: The things were known by our people, that they were known. This man tried to stop the influence of the Haitian Rebellion because these whites knew that it would influence our people here. And it did.
4: Right.
3: So they always wanted to control information. That's what I'm talking about. A lot of those leaders that we push and promote on this program, they're effective leaders in the community, but some people don't know about them.
4: Right.
3: And listen, Richard, I want to, you know we're going to have Brother Patrick Lumumba with us. And I'm going to try to get him on next week. Because he shared something on social media that goes right to what you're saying, Richard. And I don't know whether you saw that, because you see a lot of these things that Brother Patrick and them is doing before me. You send them to me a lot of times. You know, he went over there to that, and I want to thank Maurice Carver, because he brought it to my attention that the Black Caucus was having some type of leadership conference developing new leaders. And they were doing it in Mississippi. So when Brother Patrick, when he was on with Charles Byrne and them, when they were on the program, it was about a month ago when you had some tours to do.
4: Right.
3: He heard me mention that. So with the organization that they just formed down there, SCAT, several of them went over there to Tunica, Mississippi. And I don't want to use the term crash the party, but they were there. Now, he showed, and I seen it on social media today, he's standing up there because he told me when I talked to him Friday that he had met with Al Green and a couple of the representatives that was there. He shows on social media a photograph of him standing up there with Al Green, and it's a couple of other members of SCAT. But they had shirts on that they had printed up. Shirts that we want justice for Corn Wiley, to let people know why they were there. You didn't see it. He says in the caption that Al Green walked over there to him and said, "What is this that you're representing? Who is Corn Wiley? Richard, do you see something? Wait a minute. Did you have to get up off the floor or what? You hear what I just said?
4: Yeah.
3: Now, he's down in the South. He asked Brother Patrick and them, what is this that you're representing? Who's Corn Wiley? And Brother Patrick going to let him know what they're there for and who the baby was that was killed by cops. But that's what I'm talking about. This leadership, like him and others down there in Mississippi that we met, Duff Sack, Malik Hayes, Sister Crystal Denise, those are the leaders that's needed. Some of those other guys need to go sit down, the Benny Thompsons and all them other people that take money from all these people. This type of stuff, that's not needed anymore. Those people's time is done.
4: But true, and if I may say this, Elliot, and you know what comes to my mind, and unfortunately, I may have the wrong paradigm, because we say all the time, amongst our people in general, and you say all the time that our people are, you know, it's because of lack of information, right, or lack of knowledge, right, and we're. Because it's so many Black folks who don't know and who are engaged, who are not engaged because they're engaged into the structure that you're speaking of that has this leadership, but also get the support by the same power dynamics that is oppressing us.
3: Yes.
4: right? They don't know. And what they do, but they're just like the boys raised with that in Black Reconstruction, the general strike. They're not engaging in the political. They're telling us, especially the young people, that institutional leadership, those legacy organizations, they even bring out the first Black president to berate Black men. And I don't, maybe berate is too harsh a word to say the reason why that, you know, that they're not supporting. Like, we don't have some sense of our own to say this thing ain't working for us. It may be working, but it ain't working for us. So why should we participate? Not that that's a bad thing, but that's the fact of the matter. And even with that leadership. So what I'm trying to say, Elliot, is that the challenge we have is to be able to, with the leadership, unlike the ones of the 19th century, because they had a structure that had where they could be able to, those leaders can come with opposing views and still walk out, even when they're dissatisfied with each other, with a agenda.
3: Yes. Yes.
4: What's the important mechanism that we seen broke down in 72 internally on both sides? Because they was fighting with each other. It's the structure to where we can be able to deliberate, strategize, create strategies, create tactics, create negotiable positions of this is how we're going to interact with this dominant, powerful, to their own mind, structure. So it doesn't seem like we're working, even if we're doing it winking at each other, like we are on different sides. But we already have an infrastructure where we're coming from that operates like that. We don't have that structure, in my opinion. I might be wrong. Like you said, when you go there in 19, at one point, Black folks were saying in those conventions, we needed to create our own communication organ.
3: Yes. Yes.
4: They said that. And they said it wasn't just that we needed to be able to sell goods. They needed to be able to communicate the political direction, to be able to communicate the tactics, to be able to communicate the grand strategy, to reinforce it to the public. So when they see things being done, they can understand where it's coming from. Right now, Black folks don't know where it's coming from. And we do think that a lot of these guys operate like political entrepreneurs, because we do get the feedback that another group can pay them, and we can see their issue put on the table. But they're talking to us, and we can't even see. They're supposed to be representing us, and we in that machinery, and we can't see what's being put on the table. Even if it is, we can't see it. We can't feel it. And Black folks, even as a group, we not just have to see it. You know, it ain't that just that, you know, I think, therefore I am. We have to feel that you with us, that you about us, as much as we have to see that you about us. And what happens when we don't see it and we don't feel it? That's what I'm thinking, Elliot. And I still think that we're, because those on the ground are doing that work. And we've seen that those nation states in the Caribbean and South America and the continent are engaging those individuals, that type of leadership, because it becomes supportive to what they're doing. Because they're still fighting colonialism. They're still fighting this big bad monster, so to speak. I don't know if I'm off on that, Ellie.
3: Well, listen, we're going to get back to that. We're going to take a brief break. And when we come back, our brothers ought to be added to the discussion there. Reparations Radio is a new bi-monthly segment that we're going to be adding to Time for an Awakening. And the host, former Mayo co-chair of Ancobra, Philadelphia, brother activist here, brother DJ Reezy, and host on WRD, brother Shamari, they should be joining us. We're going to take a brief break, and when we come back, Reparations Radio will be the topic of discussion. You can always get involved by dialing 215-490-9832, 215-490-9832. 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We'll be right back.

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4: It does not profit black people or poor people anything to have the vote and not be able to select the candidates who they want to choose. Now, how can you choose between Lyndon Johnson, Nixon, Agnew, Wallace, and Humphrey? There is no choice. Evil is evil. There's nothing in between that. I think the vote can only be used as a tool of organization. We can only use the vote to organize our people. Now, to really believe that we can put someone in office and that these people would be responsive to our needs is naive, politically naive. Because even if one of the black candidates who ran for office was to take the office of president, then black people must be prepared to fight against that person.
5: Why?
4: Because, you see, the system mandates the action of the individual. The individual does not determine how this country will function. This country works off the military-industrial complex, which means that it's profitable to wage war. And unless you devise another plan, another scheme to sustain, to boost this economy, then it's going to be necessary to wage war. Whether, a black individual is in office or a white individual is in office. Well, we're talking about a complete, a change in system.

The system is rotten to the core. That's why every time we have had a presidential election, whether it's white or black, you always have to choose between the lesser of two evils. So you either vote for Satan or the devil, and you catch hell with either one.

0: And this included comedians, comics, trumpet players, baseball players. Show me in the white community where a comedian is a white leader. Show me in the white community where a singer is a white leader, or a dancer or a trumpet player is a white leader. These aren't leaders. These are puppets and clowns that have been set up over the white community and over the black community by the white community, and have been made celebrities, and usually say exactly what they know that the white man wants to hear.
1: All of those things. We're going to have conversations.
2: One black man believes in violence. One believe in integration. One believe that one day after we all marry white women, we'll all be a light brown color and there'll be no problem. One believes that if we get enough politics and education, we can take over the country and be the mayor and the president. One believe, such as I, that separating on some land will solve it. Cleaning up our own neighborhoods, respecting our own women, and doing something for ourselves, and quit begging white people. This is our solution.

0: You know, we really are being colonized. In a colony, the education is controlled from outside. The politics is controlled from outside. The economics is controlled from outside. The police in a colony are not there to serve and to protect, but there to keep the colonized ones from disturbing the status quo. The question is, do we want to continue to live as a colony, or do we want to be like the original 13 colonies and decide that we've had enough? Let's break from a colonial past and let's seek freedom.
1: In all of my years, that makes me sound like an old man, but I'm a way in on the question. So one of the challenges I have, you and I have had extensive conversations about this, and I'm hoping that we can connect soon with Brothers Elliott and Mitchell. Unfortunately, and I think it is unfortunate that the way we frame this thing in the Americas, at least in the Black Americas, this North American context, most people, when we're talking about reparations, the one word most associated with that is a check. And it's a check that's coming in their minds from the American empire to, quote unquote, repair hundreds of years of egregious actions against Black people, beginning with what I call the Maafa, but what most people call the transatlantic slave trade. And I think it's an erroneous thing to expect. I think it gives an inordinate amount of power to your oppressor to approach reparations in that way. It's not the definition that I adhere to, but to answer your question, I think it is, unfortunately, the way that we've been conditioned to think about reparations.
2: The time for awakening is back. I think we've added Brother Shamari and DJ Reezy, former male co-chair of the and Cobra Phil Adelphia with us, and I'm glad that this segment will be a bi-monthly segment added to Time for an Awakening to get our people motivated and involved in strategies that's going to repair our people from here moving forward. I'm glad to have you brothers with us. I know I missed a little bit because I was kind of playing a segment until you guys joined us, and I'm glad that you're here. I didn't hear the initial introduction because I came in with you, Brother Shamari, answering a question. But if you want to go back, that'll be great. Uh-oh. Brother Shamari?
3: Repair from those who are the source of our harm. I think that at the end of the day, you know, your words, justice, self-determination, I think that that's where it begins. And I think that if we seek repair from external sources, particularly those sources who are the source of the harm and the injury, without doing that self-reconciliation, that self-repair first, I think it's going to be an experiment, if you will, in learned helplessness. I think that it will facilitate us even being more dependent. I think that there is something that we need to understand or examine this idea of what it means to think that we can gain repair from our adversary. And I think that only the people who've lost sight of the fact that this is a war, let me use the right words. We're still in a state of war. Slavery was a state of war. Colonization is a state of war. Oppression is a state of war. And I think that we forget that, so that it would be insane for us to think that without having won the war, without having made advances, that force our adversaries into a position of retreat and having to negotiate treaty, we have separated the act of reparations from the act of what you do in a situation of treaty. And you don't get to the point of treaty unless you won some advances in the war. And we ain't got none of those that we could really claim right now, particularly as quote unquote Black Americans. I think that if we were to understand our connection with our brothers and sisters across the diaspora, maybe we can then talk about some advances that we've made. Because I believe that there have been some advancements, but I don't believe that this position that we're operating from as quote-unquote Black Americans vis-a-vis reparations is a position of power. And so I think that my long-term concern is that it facilitates a situation of learned helplessness. That's my way of answering this. It sounded like a treaty and a dissertation, but hopefully it was clear.
4: It was clear enough for me. So reparations can be defined as capital provided to a group of people by a government, a corporation, an institution, a family, some party that's responsible for their harm and their damage. Reparations is it's like a symbol, a promise of repair, healing, restoration to that injured group from that government, from that family, from that responsible for that harm. And did I go out?
3: No, but I want to do an experiment because I'm hearing that we do have a Time for Awakening connected to us. I just want to see if
4: that's what it was. That's
3: invite it was. Invite Elliot or Richard into the conversation so we can make sure that we're connected.
2: Can you hear me,
4: Brother Elliot, Brother Richard? Yes, sir.
2: Can you hear
5: us? We're here. Yeah,
4: right. Yes, sir. Peace,
2: good,
4: love,
2: good,
4: power,
2: good,
4: patience. How y'all doing?
2: Everything is good. Everything is good. Listen, I caught...
3: All right, I hear y'all.
2: Good. I caught the tail end of you, Brother Shamari, and I just heard what DJ Reezy just said. And let me kind of throw something in there in with you, what you men just expressed. And because me and Richard was kind of talking about this same vein just before you men joined, before we kind of merged the conversations. Brother Rashawn, DJ Reezy, listen, you're in the street a lot and you talk to a different dynamic than maybe me, Richard, or even Brother Shamari speaks to all the time. What is the perception that some of our young people are talking about when they talk about reparations, if they even really discuss it? Are they just talking about a check? Are they dealing with things of self-repair? Because I do agree with you. A lot of this things that we're talking about, we can start that process, or most of the process is on us as far as repairing ourselves from this damage. But how are they viewing this? I'm just curious, DJ Reezy.
4: Yeah, I would say most of the conversation is rooted in a check, rooted in the conversation of when I get my money. How often the conversation is held, I can't necessarily say that it's held too often. I know I'm probably just reparations greedy, so people might talk about it the more, you know, with me being around and what I represent. I might put reparations in, I absolutely have reparations as a part of my music. I have reparations as a part of my apparel sometimes. I have reparations as a part of my discussion, whether it be serious or whether it be me joking. But I will also say that not only is it rooted in a check as far as how most conversations go, it kind of stays there. There's not really much conversation or discussion on reparations as policy, reparations as a political agenda, reparations as repair in a lot of different areas. Not much conversation on where we were and how that check would ideally get us back to a greater state of living, a better quality of life. And with that being said, I want to share a little bit about what I was getting into regarding what reparations are, which is really just the capital provided from the party responsible for the injuries of another to make sure that that party is restored from those damages. It's a demand for justice. It is a principle in international law and international human rights. And there are plenty of examples of reparations being achieved, even here in the Americas, by Black Americans. And though there are some nuance, there's a lot of nuance for how reparations has been seen and been achieved
5: as far as the whole country, Black Americans, Solon, American Freedmen, ADOS, FBA, the various ways that this specific ethnic group of Americans identify, reparations has been nuanced. And in order for us to see it, whether it be in the form of capital, legislation, promises, remedies, resources, so on and so forth, it's going to take a lot of nuance. Sometimes people like to say something isn't rocket science. This is rocket science. In my opinion, it is as intersectional and vast as you can imagine it being, from the medical industry to our environments and how our land has been taken from us, how we have been poorly educated, to how our schools have been over-policed, to our communities have been redlined and we've been pushed into specific neighborhoods, to how the quality of our air was intentionally targeted and experimented on. These are all the different things that have to be identified when thinking about repair, when thinking about reparations, when thinking about justice. And you know, I'm grateful to you all as my elders for doing the work that you've done just so that I can keep the conversation going, keep the movement going.
3: So I have a question for you, brothers. I will probably consider myself reparations adjacent. You know, a lot of people who are 10 toes down on the reparations movement, I don't know that I would qualify as in the inner circle. Let me rephrase that. I know that I don't qualify as an inner circle based on my views. And I'm wondering one thing, though. I always felt like reparations could be used as a platform that really in many ways aligns with the larger movement that some people might call Pan-Africanism or universal African nationalism. I feel like if you understand that the slave trade, that's, I don't even use that word, the Maafa was a global African phenomena.
5: Yes, sir.
3: It happened to Africans. And in many ways, though, I think that I always thought that reparations could be the platform through which we begin to do an education as well as a unification program across the African diaspora. But in many ways, with the emergence of, and I'm not blaming these groups, I'm just using them as exemplars, Foundational Black Americanism, ADOS, and things of that nature, it's become this insular kind of North American thing. Whereas we as quote-unquote Black Americans feel like we have a particular space and position in the reparations movement that other groups don't have. So I'm just wondering from you all, because you all have been more so veterans in what we call the reparations movement. I'm wondering whether or not you see that as a healthy landing spot for us, or is that indicative of us or people who are at the fore of reparations a while ago losing kind of the narrative center around what reparations is actually about and should be about?
5: I think this is a great question. First, I want to say that in my view, reparations is an Afro-diasporic calling, action. It's necessary that the entire diaspora is brought together. Jamaica, Haiti, Cuba, you know, Mexico, Brazil, we've all had our relationship with colonization in our unique and specific ways. Now, what that means is that each individual nation has to approach reparations based off of their nation, their country, their specific ethnic identification, the specific harms that were caused to them by the colonizing state responsible for their damages. So what the French have done to Haiti, what the British have done, what the Portuguese have done, what the Dutch have done, is all individualized and all specific to these different ethnic groups of Afro people with throughout the Americas. Even when you get to the continent of Africa, there should be tiers. There should be like a Venn diagram of tiers where there are some things that intersect and there are some things that are individualized. The experiences that Black Americans have faced or American freedmen have faced or however folks want to identify here in the United States have faced is different than what Jamaicans have faced. It's different than what Trinidadians have faced. Even the other ethnic groups and national groups of people that have been brought together and become new cultures and created new heritage from the transatlantic slave trade, or the Ma'afa, or the Ma'akamazi, however you want to identify it. And so what a lot of Black Americans or FBA or ADOS have done at a particular time period where folks were on lockdown because of COVID-19, coronavirus, and really expressing their views in social chat rooms and dialogue, I'll say very candidly, a lot of folks were experiencing a group of folks that had access to opportunities speak to reparations without exclusively considering Black Americans in a way where they felt honored and respected. And they did their due diligence to make sure that there was a divided line between what is owed to Black Americans versus what is owed to Black people across the world. And so with that discussion, I think that we need to be more tiered. We need to be able to isolate and integrate when necessary and separate when necessary. Because that is how we're going to identify the specificities to our harms and get to the repair that's needed for our folks.
2: Richard.
6: I'm wondering if the old heads have anything to add.
2: Rich, I'll let you go first, Richard, and then I'll follow in behind you.
7: Yeah, as someone who was a part of the chapter formation in Philadelphia, I think it's also important to come through with Brother Amario Bedelli, a Black Philadelphian who was the provisional leader of the Republic New Africa. I think that we have to put the context of the reparation, whether you call it movement or grand strategy, in the context of what I heard you raise, Brother Samari, in the context of the long war. And
5: the man's going out with sound, but we are up on a commercial break, so maybe we can get it back.
6: Yeah, that might be what happened. So we're on a commercial break, and when we come back, we'll continue this conversation after these messages.
2: Go ahead, Richard.
7: Yeah, I know they have the.
2: Let me say this too, Richard. Brother Shamari or Bashan, just give us maybe a 10-second head up, and that way we can kind of get back on track when the other audience kind of weighs in.
7: Yeah, that, but that, I think that that's where I'm coming from when I'm looking at.
8: I realize they are simulcasting.
2: Go ahead, Richard.
7: That's the context that I'm, when we come back, and to make it brief, that I'm looking at it from, the context of a long war. And reparation is one of the, towards this one strategy, towards the grand strategy of Black liberation. Right. So, and I think to what the question was raised is in the context of, the present thing of war, of reparations and how it's framed, with these different groups. It's more about the propaganda warfare, because to me, it's just reinforcing, instead of total liberation, it's reinforcing some kind of alignment with the American empire compared to truly being able to have a global and a Black American independent infrastructure to self-governance or self-determination. So I don't know where they want to go in that. But that's how I'm seeing it, Ellen.
2: Yeah, I still see Brother Shamari up here. I know Brother Sean and them is on break. I don't know whether Brother Shamari is in the studio. Brother Shamari?
1: No, I was saying that. I would like to. I heard Brother Richard's thing. We're on commercial break, but I would love to hear Brother Elliot way back in, and then when we come back, we'll just pick up the conversation and keep it going.
2: Okay. Yeah. Just like give a little maybe 5 second heads up. That way we can kind of get back on track. And Brother Shamari, listen. Put your that question that you asked because when Reezy weighed in on it, I think, in my opinion, he might have been addressing some other things that you didn't. Kind of condense specifically what you were asking again for me.
1: Which version of the question? I was trying to condense that. I felt like at his origins, reparations had a kind of a Pan-Africanist beyond Black America kind of focus. And it could have been a platform in a way of us really delving deep into the dynamics of the Ma'afa. And I feel like it's been lost in some way. It's gotten co-opted. So that's okay. The essence of the question.
2: Okay, good. All right. I think he said Brother Sean will be joining us about another 10 seconds now.
1: Yeah, we're back, so we're ready to go, y'all. We like I said, this is our pilot run, so we got to work out some bugs and all, and the commercial breaks and everything. But we're back, and we heard Brother Richard give his explanation and then position on the question. On the question. And so I'm Brother Elliot is going to use your thoughts about it.
2: You know, let me say this, Brother Shamari, in reference to the question, because I do agree that. I think some nuanced views of our struggle for reparations have been co-opted. And it's not surprising because COINTELPRO is still alive and well, even in 2026. I do notice that in all conversations that Black people have, basically since we've been here in this country, white folks always want to control the dynamic. They don't necessarily want you talking things from your perspective and just coming up with solutions on your own. It's never been like that. They've always want to control the dynamic, either subversively or just overt. But I notice when these conversations go back and forth about who deserves reparations, who don't, he's not this, he's not that. White folks strangely stay out of it. And I don't think they strangely stay out of it at all. I think a lot of these type of unproductive sniping at one another is stuff that they have put in the mix. Because anybody with common sense knows that even here, and I'll just deal with

0: totally different from enslavement in Virginia. And the enslavement in Virginia was totally different than the enslavement in the deep South states. Because we see from history, a lot of times if somebody was a runaway all of the time, they were sold in New Orleans, in the sugarcane plantations, to rice. That type of enslavement was very harsh, and the mortality rate was very low. It was a harsh enslavement. So what I'm saying is we can't do this to one another, because that type of argument is endless. Who had the worst enslavement? Who's entitled to more? We know that the people that created this damage was not us. And we need to keep our eye on that prize if we're dealing with them on that basis. But I do agree with the initial ideal that Reezy and yourself brought up, Brother Shamari, that a lot of this repair is going to come straight from us and dealing with us changing our mindset of rebuilding our self-esteem, rebuilding our culture among our people, because we have this, I don't know whether you call it a hybrid European, African culture. I don't know what type of, but some of this mindset that we have where everything revolves around money and the love of it, and you'll do anything to get it. That's not any culture that our people had coming here. We use money. Everybody needs it. But, just to have that mindset where everything revolves around the obtaining of money, those are European values that we need to really get rid of. But I just want to say that in reference to some of these views on reparations. I think a lot of these things have been ideals planted by other people.
1: Reparations Radio. I'm going to do that by way of a question for DJ Reezy. I'm involved in two things where I really see an intergenerational, and if not intergenerational, definitely the youth energy is at the vanguard of it. And that's in the urban agriculture kind of food space. And I see it also in this media space. I see young people with podcasts and all kind of stuff where, you know, their views, when I say young, I'm talking about people who might be 35 and under, where their views are you know, strongly positioned. So I think in the media space and in the urban agricultural food space. And I also see the reparation space as a potential place where that intergenerational voice, but where it's highly positioned with the voice of our young people regarding reparations, is kind of a strong kind of space that has been created. So I'm wondering from your perspective, DJ Reezy, and then hoping you can kind of guide us from here. What do you see as the voice and the power of youthfulness in this conversation space and this action space around reparations?
2: Well, one thing that I want to say is to some of what I heard from Brother Elliot is that when looking at the legal suit for reparations, folks have to isolate and classify themselves as, of course, the plaintiff and the defendant. Mm-hmm. And in order for us to do it as an Afro-diaspora, that's going to be multiple defendants and multiple plaintiffs, which is why I mentioned that this should be a tiered process where you have folks representing their specific nation and representing their specific ethnicity and their specific harms, maybe first. And then being in collaboration and conjunction and cooperation and so on and so forth with other ethnic groups and other national groups. As far as to your question, Brother Shamari, around the younger generation, I think that, in my opinion, reparations is the easiest way to isolate and identify what's necessary for the next generation of voters or the next generation of leaders to see what the needs of our community are. The work that I've done with NCOBRA, the National Coalition of Blacks for Reparations in America's Philadelphia chapter, the work that I've done here in Philadelphia.

0: Philadelphia Reparations Task Force, and just being an organizer in general, we looked at reparations as an kind of like a compass, if you will, to all of the different ways that healing, self-determination, and justice can be achieved. And young people, my generation and the generation after me, we are going to inherit all of the world's problems. We're going to inherit all the unresolved and all the yet to be identified issues with our society, with our community, with civilization as we know it. There are going to be new ailments and illnesses and diseases and probably cancers that arise because we've never done the research to actually remedy those things and make sure that they don't exist again. And so where you might have an entertainment industry or a political agenda from legislators, some legislators, I'm not going to say all legislators, but where you might have a real push for people to not be civically active, for people to not be politically educated, for people to just be consumers, for people to just be entertained and just be patrons and spending their money as opposed to advocates, as opposed to leaders, as opposed to creators, as opposed to entrepreneurs. My work, our work, is to tap into the existing genius of folks that are young, that are a little knowledgeable, and that may not be knowledgeable, to make sure that whether it's reparations or whether it's, to your point, Brother Shamari, a more self-determination-based approach to freedom, liberation, unity, access to opportunity, it's definitely our job to make sure that we have a torch to pass to them. Even when it comes to building generational wealth and breaking generational curses, which is a big thing, I would say, amongst my peer group, like generational wealth and breaking generational curses is a huge thing.
1: You also introduced a word to me. And before I hit you with this question, I want to read a couple comments because Kim McGregory is talking about reparations is righteous justice. We have Brother Albert Ross saying that many people confuse reparations with compensation. And, you know, if there is no plan for the check outside of buying more material possessions, then the majority will remain where they are. So there's a lot of people weighing in. Marianne Holt says reparations without preparation, they give us resources, but not necessarily the collective power to use those resources towards Black liberation, independence, freedom, and empowerment. And so I shout out to the world listeners who are buying in on this conversation. I'm hoping that Brother Richard and Brother Elliot can kind of share some things that are coming from our Time for Awakening listeners as well. But I'm also wondering, Reezy, I was building with you and the good brother Sashawn, and we were talking about some 52nd Street stuff, man. And one of you talked about, I can't remember the words you just used, but you talked about birthright and inheritance. When we were dealing on 52nd Street, man, can you bring those words into the conversation? Because I think, for me, y'all were some of the first young people who were talking about this idea of reclaiming birthright and inheritance, and how this maybe our older generation is squandering what we should identify as our actual birthright and inheritance. And I'm wondering how you can connect those words and concepts to this conversation about reparation that we're having.
0: So I can in two specific ways that come to mind. One is that reparations is definitely the birthright of the American freedmen, of Black Americans, of Afro-Americans, FBA, Solon. I'm just making sure I include all y'all so that y'all hear that I'm speaking to all y'all. The Solon, it's our birthright. It's our birthright from what was promised in 1865 with the Emancipation Proclamation, 13th, 14th Amendment, specifically 14th. Like, there's too much evidence and documentation to share that we are the birthright inheritors of a lot that this occupying entity called the United States has on this land called the America. And that can get into ancient law to modern day law, depending on how folks want to look at it. The other element of inheritance is that it is the job and the work of the elders to make sure that the young people can continue to work. And so it isn't just that we are owed from the state what was promised on paper for our healing and restoration. It is also that all the institutions that were built, all the companies, all the businesses, all of the knowledge, all of the money that our elders have supposed to slide that, supposed to run that so that we could continue to play. And, you know, I am that deliberately choosing to be affirmational in my time period on air speaking to the public. And if I am going to identify any deficits that we have in our community, it's going to be to perform an alchemy, a spiritual alchemy, a sonic alchemy, so that the negative can become a positive. And I'll say that to say that we have our Black boule, we have our Black bourgeois, we have our folks who want to hold on to their wealth. And it is important for them to know that the fearless warriors of young are going to complete the job of the elder, of the elders. And every community has it, even if we, just because it's a part of American history, it's part of all history, even if we look at all of the ethnic groups that have had quote-unquote criminal organizations. They use their organizations in order for them to send their children into an environment mentally, socially, economically, so that child never has to do those same things. And yet they may have financed it through their, you know, through what they were doing. However, child becomes a lawyer. Now they can do something different with their money. And so I'm only saying that to say that all elders need to think about everything that they have in preparation for young people to continue to evolve it, expand it, and grow it.
1: So I'm on the honor of Brother Richard and Brother Elliot asking for a heads up. It's not 5 minutes, but we got about 2 minutes before we hit a word commercial break.
2: Oh, no
1: we got
2: problem.
1: A couple people on our feed asking about that T-shirt you got on, Brother Reezy. So make sure before we sign off, you let people know how they can get one.
0: It was a gift.
1: All right, well, we got to figure out how to get that gift. But I heard either Brother Richard or Brother Elliot weighing in.
3: Go ahead, Richard.
4: No, no. As I was listening to Brother Reezy, I was thinking, you know, in relationship to this birthright. We have, as Blacks in North America, we have a birthright in order to, you know, continue. And it may be slogans to continue this liberational movement. And reparations is, you know, as far as repair, is a intergenerational process of this movement. And I could see, you know, what you mean as far as, you know, passing on that people understand wherever they are, that the generation before them, you know, the people who you don't see had a lot to do with the repairing so that those who are now on scene and have the energy to move the project forward can continue on.
1: Yeah, so I'm going to use that as a good stop point. We're about to come up on a commercial break on WURD Radio. We're in a what I'm calling a simulcast crossover. I don't know the technical word, but we're with our good brother some time for awakening over there, Brother Elliot Booker and Brother Richard White. And I want to throw this question out for you, Reezy, and then I want the two brothers to weigh in after you. I see a brother on our feed saying he needs that reparations now T-shirt. I'm reading your T-shirt, and it says Reparation Now without the S. When we come back, I want you East to weigh in on, is there a differentiation that we need to make between the idea of reparation and the idea of reparations? Talk to you after these messages.
3: Richard, what do you think about what he said when we come back after the break?
4: I can't make the distinction of, I would have to see how it's, because they said reparations with an S and reparation. Which gives me the impression that it's more than one, compared to it being, you know, a verb versus a noun. And I have to say, Elliot, and I'm just stuck on that we have to be the centerpiece of our repair. And that's how I'm interpreting reparations. And I'm glad that Brother Reezy said about the tear purse, you know, the process of tears, because the first step to that tear should be self-repair before the second, you know, wherever that comes in, that you go to others for, whether you call it compensation or whatever. But if we don't repair, create the infrastructures that we talked about earlier, that we need, the healing that we need, then we get to what you were mentioning in the relationship, that somebody being able to utilize us for their interests more than we kind of developing in our own.
3: Yeah, I I do agree with Brother Reezy was bringing up in the beginning about that self-repair, and Shamari, you know, because mm-hmm. the rites of passage programs that he's involved in, I'm talking about Shamari, and Reezy also, I think that kind of leads to things that are very much needed in our community to put a new mindset in some of these youth. What I want to ask when we come back after we deal with the question that Shamari had on the table is, how is other parents viewing this? And when I say other parents, you know, Reezy or Shamari just can't go and grab children 7, 8, 9 and just bring them into rites of passage class.
4: Mm-hmm.
3: It has to be parents that are willing to do it, that have some type of consciousness, or realize that their children, either young boys or young girls, need mentors.
2: They couldn't hear you.
0: Mm-hmm.
2: Now they can.
0: Yo, brother, yes. Brother Elliot, Brother Richard, we're back.
3: Yes, sir.
0: And I appreciate the fact that you all were carrying on the conversation. So what I want to do is I'm going to rephrase that. I mean, not rephrase, but restate the question. And then I heard Brother Richard during the commercial break, but his perspective, I definitely want to end yours. But what I want to do before we return to the question, I want to let our listening audience know that as Word signs off at the top of the hour, the 8 o'clock hour, we will be continuing this dialogue on Time for Awakening. So, Brother Elliot, let people know how they can stay tuned to the conversation after 8 o'clock if they want to continue with us as we have this dialogue.
3: They can go to the TuneIn app. If they have it on their phones, it's a free app. Most folks have TuneIn because you can listen to WRD from the TuneIn app, or you can listen to it just from the app. So if in the TuneIn app, just type in Time for an Awakening. You'll see the icon and you can listen. 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Or you can go to the Black Talk Radio Network and listen live at the Time for Awakening app that's there. Also, if you're not at the point where you have a computer access, just dial into 215-490-9832, and we'll see you on the board and just bring you into the conversation.
0: All right, so I'm going to slide to the background with this question. And in the future, y'all, DJ Reezy is going to be helming these dialogues. He's going to have several guests for you. This is his segment, Reparations Radio, focusing on healing and self-determination and justice. He's your host, and right now we're just having a dialogue. Every second and fourth Sunday of the month, we'll be simulcasting, crossing over with our good brothers, Brother Richard and Brother Elliot, a Time for an Awakening. So looking forward to this, and it's a way to bring our total community into the dialogue. But I asked a question because I saw a comment from, I believe it was Harry Wims. He said, I need that Reparations Now t-shirt, Reezy. And I was already going to ask you because I was noticing that I think your shirt says, now I'm a little old, so I could be wrong. I think your shirt says Reparation Now without the S. And I was wondering, asking you brothers, before we sign off at the 8 o'clock hour, whether each of you can weigh in on the idea of whether there is a delineation between reparation and reparations. So I want to start with you, Brother Richard, because I know that you were talking a little bit about that. Then maybe you could pass to Brother Elliot, and then we could sign off with Brother Reezy's thoughts on that matter.
4: Yeah, when I'm hearing it again, I'm just thinking that reparation as a noun is that something that we demand, and reparations is a political agenda of a series of objectives that we're going after as a people to accomplish in relationship to the repair.
3: that's an interesting question. I think reparation takes many forms, and I do agree with the word reparations, because the damage that Europeans did to African people, you really can't put a numerical figure to it. I mean, they destroyed families, destroyed national languages, destroyed holy days where we don't even know some of the things that our people kept sacred. And I'm not even talking about, enslavement after 1865, when our people owned land and it was taken from them, whether they were run off or whether they were taken by other nefarious means where they couldn't get farm money like white farmers. I mean, it's so much damage that to me, I got to put the S on it, because especially the family damage is really, I'm doing some searching now on my family, and I've went back to the late 1700s, and the stuff that Europeans, the thing that gets me, that when black folks start talking about this subject of reparations, it's always a narrative coming from whites and white so-called liberals about, well, a study has to be done. You know, when you start really looking at your family history and going to these historical societies and finding the damage, they already know what they've done to black people. They don't have to study anything. Mm. The records are there. So, I mean, I got to put the S on it when you talk about reparations. It's not just about a check. Mm. And that's just my feelings on it.
1: Yeah, my feelings on it, before we give it over to DJ VG, I'm going to love him to hear his perspective. But then also, DJ, let people know what other types of conversations and dialogues they can expect forthcoming on this segment we call Reparations Radio as part of the ARC. And then, like I said, everybody, once we sign off right here at WURD, feel free to cross over with us and join us at Time for an Awakening. Brother Elliot, one more time, let people know what they need to do to continue this conversation after the 8 o'clock hour.
3: 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If you're on your computer,
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3: I hear you. Or you can go to the Time for an Awakening website, and there's a player up there. You can listen live, or you can go to Black Talk Radio Network / Time for an Awakening, and there's a player there also. So it's a couple of different ways you can listen. And if you don't have that type of access, you can always just dial in, and you can hear the program, and then we can take your calls. And the number is 215-490-9832.
1: All right. And for me, real quick, I'm a simple-minded guy, man. I like when I was into art and an artist, I was focused on the abstract, trying to break things down to a simplest component. And so for me, reparation is an act that's in our own hands. We have to be the agents and the masters of our own reparation. And maybe as part of that, reparations, which is compensation, which is a demand, a declaration of what is materially needed from those who are the source of the harm, is a part of that reparation package. So that's what I would call reparations. It's the actual material compensation, the material demand that's made from those who are the source of harm. But I believe that reparation must be in our hands according to our own terms, our own agency. And that's why, how I would differentiate it. And that's why I want one of those shirts, Reezy.
0: So real quick, I agree with what you just shared. I would say reparation is the process and reparation is the state. Yeah, that's what I would say. And the shirt has the dollar sign as the S for reparation. know, but I know how you see it.
1: Yeah, I want that shirt. I want mine without the S. I ain't see that. I told you I was old. I ain't see the dollar sign. Now I see why people were commenting in the comments about the dollar sign. See, I didn't see that. I want one that just says reparation now.
0: Yes, sir.
1: And then redetermine the terms. But take us home, Reezy. Let people know your thoughts on that, and then also what they can expect future dialogues coming on Reparation Radio.
0: Yeah, so for me, my reparation is, like I said, the state of repair as something that exists permanently, while reparations is the process. It's the process to us getting to reparation. What folks can expect is us to isolate conversations around financial reparations and what that looks like. Redressing history, what that looks like. Actually telling the truth about this place called the Americas and just the entire world, telling the truth about that. Welfare sovereignty, medical reparations, healthcare, rematriation and repatriation, to return back to your land and be returned back to your country of origin. Home and property ownership, community repair and development, environmental reparations and environmental sustainability, what does that look like in the agriculture and horticultural space and permaculture space? What does law enforcement and justice look like when it comes to reparations? How are we going to decolonize the academy? How are we going to make sure that our academic institutions are completely changed? I sometimes mentioned the word society is coming from Socrates. So our whole idea of the world is based in a Greek way of looking at things. So how do we decolonize the academy? What are some specific international law words and things that we need to be thinking about when it comes to the actual process of reparations before an international court? If that's what folks are thinking about it, what folks are thinking about how reparations can and should take place in local courts, whether that be the city or the municipality or the state. We are going to break down all of these different things. Each episode is going to be dedicated to one or two of these items. And there will be some community activations where we can see each other in person so that we're talking amongst each other in the flesh. And so I say that to say all of this work is being done so that our people can understand healing, justice, and self-determination, where reparations can just be a compass where we can navigate that. And whatever your feelings are on reparations, it is my hope that healing, justice, and self-determination is at the core and the forefront so that, you know, this thing called humanity can be realized while we're here on Earth.
1: And as our good brother DJ Reezy, I'm glad to have been joined by our good brothers Richard White and brother Elliot Booker. Y'all, we're going to continue this conversation. So brother Elliot told you what to do. Get on the tune in and all those other forums. Look for Time for an Awakening. We're going to be picking this conversation up, but I'm going to give a good shout out to my brother DJ Reezy, first episode of Reparations Radio, y'all. And I also want to give a great shout out to our producer today, brother Nate. He worked this all out, brother Nathan Anderson. And by the time we come back in 2 weeks for the fourth Friday of the month, y'all, it's going to be a clean, smooth sailing ship. But I'm glad he was able to make it work today. So again, we're about to sign off on this episode of The Arc right here, August 9th. We'll talk with y'all next Sunday. Reparations Radio will be in the house. And then this episode of The Arc right here, August 9th. We'll talk with y'all next Sunday. Reparations Radio will be in the house. And then we'll, 2 weeks from now, simulcast again with our good brothers at Time for Awakening. But once we sign off, join us over there, y'all.
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0: We are the watchmen on the wall. You are too. You watch with a political eye. We watch from a spiritual eye. But we're supposed to be the watchmen for the people that vote for us. The sad thing is the people vote. They don't give you the money to run your campaigns. So here come big business.
1: How are you? How are you, Judge? How are you, Alderman? How are you, Congressman? How are you? How are you, Reverend? Well, what can I do for you today, Reverend?
0: You can't do nothing for me. See, that's what we got to be careful of. We got to be careful of who we bow down to. But see, when you get in your congregation and you talk this Jesus, this powerful Jesus that's sitting at the right hand of the Father with all power in his hand, then you go with your hat in your hand to the governor, to the mayor, to the president, begging for some crumbs. You have sold your God cheap. And you make the white man downtown disrespect all of us.

They are between 38 and 50 million people in the United States of America who are poverty-stricken, making income less than the poverty level. And yet, this is the richest nation in the history of the world. Our national gross product this year will go beyond $800 billion. And yet, there are between 38 and 50 million people who are poverty-stricken. Now, there's something wrong. A lot of people are afraid to say it. But I don't mind saying it. You see, somebody said to me the other night, don't you think, Dr. King, you are going to have to start speaking more in terms of the administration's policy? Because since you